0: evil. That being said, there is quite a bit of distance in what the employers are saying and what the union's saying.
1: That was the CBC's Jennifer Yoon. And just in the last few minutes, WestJet has announced another 78 cancellations as of this afternoon, part of what it calls an organized takedown of its network. To northern Manitoba now, where Pimichikamak Cree Nation remains under lockdown. RCMP say a 42-year-old man died after he was shot around 9:30 last night. Mounties say the suspect, who they believe knew the victim, hasn't been arrested. Chief David Monius is asking residents there to stay inside and lock their doors.
2: You know, you're supposed to be staying home, watching your kids, family, and make sure nothing's happening to them. So the shooter's still on the loose. We're under lockdown. RCMP are investigating, and we are trying to encourage people to stay home.
1: RCMP are asking people in the community to report any suspicious activity and to stay vigilant. With the wildfire still raging near Clinton, BC, hundreds more properties in the area have been put on evacuation order, and there are growing calls for the province to declare a state of emergency. Stephanie Cram has more.
3: You can see it. The flame sounds like a jumbo jet starting off.
4: Blake Bolster lives just outside Clinton. He wants the province to declare a state of emergency, a call echoed by BC Conservative MLA Lorne Dirksen.
5: I am calling on the Minister of Forests to definitely declare a state of emergency.
6: My heart goes out to any resident who has been impacted by wildfires.
4: Ravi Parmar, BC's Minister of Forests, says the province is doing everything they can to quell the fires, but according to Aidan Corey with BC Wildfire Service, the risk remains.
7: This cold front coming in is going to bring windy, gusty conditions, potential for convective activity, which can lead to new wildfire starts.
4: Evacuation orders have also expanded in the Squamish-Lillooet Regional District and in the area where the wildfire is burning near Boston Bar. Stephanie Cram, CBC News, Edmonton.
1: Overseas, three people were killed and at least 15 others wounded in an explosion at an upscale restaurant in Moscow. Russia's anti-terrorism police say a woman tried to bring an improvised explosive device into the restaurant. She was stopped by a security guard, and that's when the explosion happened. The woman, the security guard, and one of the restaurant patrons was killed. The restaurant had been closed for a private event. In India's Kerala state, at least two people have died as torrential rain causes heavy flooding. Some homes have been destroyed, while others suffered enough damage to make them uninhabitable. People are using rowboats to travel down flooded streets.
8: From morning we are here. We are rescuing people. More than 500 people.
1: The rain is forecast to continue into the day Sunday. And that is your World This Hour. For CBC News, I'm Riley Lejuk.
9: And now the forecast for Toronto, Hamilton, and Niagara, along with Peterborough and the Kawarthas. A special weather statement is now in effect for the entire region. Rain overnight with a low of 20, up to 25 millimeters of rain over the course of the day Sunday, with gusty winds and a chance of thunderstorms in the afternoon. A high of 23, humidex value of 28.
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Panton, Ben Patterson, and Heather Bambrick. Experience sunshine showers with new music from Molly Johnson and Dare to Dream with Duke Ellington, Kenny Barron, and Lakeisha Benjamin. But first, here's something fresh from the trombonist and composer Ben Patterson from his latest release, Stretch. This is Unbridled.

Music there from Sultan Stevenson. That was Unspeakable Happiness. I'm Lila Bialy here with Happy Jazz for your Saturday night. Judy Garland was the voice and face to launch several of the composer Harold Arlen's songs into the mainstream, like Somewhere Over the Rainbow. Here's one where Judy appeared from behind a wall of men in suits, wearing only a black fedora, black blazer, black pumps, and sheer black nylons. This tune and that routine put her back on Hollywood's radar. To continue our Hap Hap Happy set, Heather Bambrick covers Get Happy.

flowing piano lines of Don Thompson there. I would recognize that piano anywhere. That was Happy Talk from Diana Panton. I'm Lila Bialy, and you're listening to Saturday Night Jazz on CBC. Now that the mood is set, let's step into the sun-drenched world of the brilliant steel pianist and composer Joy Lapps. This next track is from her album Girl in the Yard, a release that celebrates the women who shaped her journey. Supported by Rob Christian on flute, Mike Shand on keys, and her husband Larnell Lewis on drums, who you'll hear in a moment, Joy Lapps is about to leave you breathless.

Some more steel pan from Joy Lapps, but that time with her husband and band leader Larnell Lewis on drums. That was Slice of Life. They call him the Urban Yoda. I'm talking about the Nova Scotia-born, Toronto-based drummer and composer Joe Bowden. For this project, Joe brought together an A-team of local and international heavyweights, including Manuel Valera on piano, Warren Wolf on vibes, and Mike Downs on bass. As Joe likes to say, music has the power to change the world. Music is life.

many of our country's finest there as part of Neil Swainson's sextet, including one of my favorites, Rini Rosnes on piano. That was At the End of the Day. You're listening to Saturday Night Jazz on CBC, and I'm your host, Lila Bialy. The world has been waiting for a new studio album from Canada's beloved jazz crossover songstress, Molly Johnson. Her new release, produced by Gen Z Wiz Cube, does not disappoint. And if today the clouds or an unexpected summer storm closed in on you, Molly is here to lift you back up with her sunshine showers.

0: This is CBC Radio 1, 99.1 FM in Toronto. Traditional songs, acoustic sounds, hip-hop, R&B, the dance floor-filling beats of electric powwow, and everything in between. Explore the diverse sounds of contemporary Indigenous music from across Turtle Island and around the world. On Reclaimed, right after the news.
1: From CBC News, the world is sour. I'm Neil Kumar. It's coming down to the wire for WestJet and the union representing thousands of its flight attendants. They still don't have a new contract, and so far the airline has canceled almost 200 flights. A lockout or a strike could start as early as tomorrow morning. Nisha Patel has the latest.
2: Not impressed.
3: Ren Moodley is one of thousands of WestJet passengers who had his summer holiday disrupted as the airline prepares for a possible work stoppage. WestJet says to minimize the risk of stranding guests and aircraft, it's grounding planes. Flight attendants could hit the picket lines after 12:01 a.m. Mountain Time Sunday, or they could be locked out by the airline if the two sides don't reach a deal. One sticking point is ground pay, as most flight attendants aren't compensated for the hours they work before a plane takes off. Workers are also looking to catch up on hourly wages that fell behind due to the high inflation over the past few years. During last summer's labor dispute between Air Canada and its flight attendants, the federal government stepped in and ordered employees back to work.
4: We're looking forward to the government not intervening in this process.
3: In a message on social media, WestJet's union said it hopes Ottawa will let things play out this time.

0: be prepared to depart should there be an escalation. Security alerts from the State Department to US citizens in 10 Middle Eastern countries after reports the US is planning its harshest military attack on Iran so far. At Camp David on Friday, President Trump also anticipated more military action.
1: You know, we'll be hitting them very hard. And you know, at some point they're going to say, we just can't take it anymore.
0: Since then, Kuwait says it has shot down a wave of Iranian drones. And here in the US, there are ongoing investigations into a possible Iranian hack on Minnesota's water system. Tehran warns it has a comprehensive response to any new US attack. There are few, if any, signs of a diplomatic breakthrough in the six-month-old conflict, and now fears that it could be entering a new and more dangerous phase. Jagruti Dave for CBC News, Washington.
2: Today is Emancipation Day, marking the passage of the Slavery Abolition Act in 1834, which ended the practice in the British Empire. The day is recognized in Canada, along with Jamaica, Barbados, Trinidad and Tobago, and it often coincides with carnival celebrations. Philip Shanak reports.
3: At the 59th annual Toronto Caribbean Carnival, Natalie Wood, co-founder of the Blue Devil Mocha Jumba Mash Camp, says the band traces its roots back to Trinidadian Emancipation Day celebrations.
4: It's an opportunity for us to remember the pain and the struggle and the trauma.
3: Nadia Thomas is with Black History Manitoba. She says the Slavery Abolition Act freed more than 800,000 enslaved Africans and their descendants across British colonies, including some in Canada. But the historic day wasn't recognized here until 2021.
5: I believe that there is a disconnect regarding the faults of our history. Canada made mistakes.
3: But Canada did play a role in helping thousands of African Americans make it to freedom in southwestern Ontario, the endpoint of a secret network of safe houses called the Underground Railroad. Philip Shannock, CBC News, Toronto.
2: And that is The World This Hour. For CBC News, I'm Neil Kumar.
6: And now the forecast for Toronto, Hamilton, and Niagara, along with Peterborough and the Kawarthas. A special weather statement is now in effect for the entire region. Rain overnight with a low of 20, up to 25 millimeters of rain over the course of the day Sunday, with gusty winds and a chance of thunderstorms in the afternoon. A high of 23, humidex value of 28.
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Word on the Inuit streets is that Reet recorded that song at the request of an Inuk friend who said there were not enough pop songs in Inuktitut and specifically asked for that cover of Dua Lipa. You just heard Ikiakik, Reet's cover of the smash hit Levitation. I'm Jared Martineau. This is Reclaimed, your home for Inuit and Indigenous music on CBC Music and Radio. And you'll hear more Indigenous covers today, like this next one from Wolf Saga. He's Anishinaabe, and he isn't just a casual fan of David Bowie. He has the Starman tattooed on his arm. And when he decided to record this cover, he didn't want it to be an imitation. He wanted to make it a purposeful dedication. And this cover is extra special because it also pays tribute to Wolf Saga's late father. And he's the one that introduced the young wolf pup to Bowie's music. This is huge.

Another song you might know, that was Inok singer Elisipi, joined by guitar player Joe Grass with their stripped-down folk cover of Love is a Stranger. And Elisipi says she had such a good time recording that cover version because it transported her right back to being a kid and dancing around in her bedroom singing along to the 80s pop band Eurythmics. I'm Jarrett Martineau. This is Reclaimed on CBC Music and Radio, and I've got two more killer covers for you that are understated Indigenous reimaginings, starting with Sister Ray. They're one of my favorite Métis artists, and they managed to infuse every one of their songs with a kind of gentle beauty and melancholy. And that's not exactly how you'd describe the music of AC/DC, but check this out. In Sister Ray's hands, this song morphs from a pummeling blast of screaming rock and roll into a delicate, country-infused ballad of heartbreak. What a transformation. It's breathtaking to behold. Here's Sister Ray with Up to My Neck in You on Reclaimed.

The Canadian Broadcasting Corporation's program Reclaimed, a space that allows for Indigenous identities, voices, and worldviews to be expressed and shared on the airwaves. This is KK Harper, alongside Jason Boris of AG47. Reclaimed.

0: you were trying to put your finger on where you've heard this song before, this is Tanya Tagaq with her cover of the Pixies' classic, Caribou. It's the opening track from her 2014 album, Animism, and that's quite the way to kick off a record. She loves the Pixies and that song, and the first time she heard it, she almost couldn't believe it. She practically yelled out, "Holy, they're singing about my homeland." And when she set out to record her cover version, she started chanting "duk-du, duk-du, duk-du" in the chorus, which in her people's language of Inuinuktun is their word for caribou. I'm Jared Martineau. This is Reclaimed. You can find us across the continent on CBC Music and Radio, Sirius XM, and Native Voice One. Lito Pimienta's roots run right to Colombia, but her feet are planted in Toronto. And each one of her albums feels like a new incarnation of those connections. This song comes from her album La Belleza, meaning the beauty. When you hear it, you'll see how well it fits into that idea. It's a sparkling, harp-filled, almost classical piece. And it pairs Lito's stunning vocals with orchestral arrangements from Owen Pallett. And that combination is deadly. Here's Lito Pimienta with Mango on Reclaimed.
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3: Reclaimed.

a heartfelt and heartlifting song from Marlon Williams. That was Kuru Ponamu. For Maori, Kuru Ponamu is a sacred green stone pendant, and you wear it as a symbol of your connection to your ancestors, loved ones, and yourself. And that image is fitting because Marlon Williams created that song and the album it's part of, Te Vare Te Veka Veka, as part of his own journey to reconnect with his Maori roots. And the song you heard is like a sonic pendant. It places him in a cultural and musical lineage that's generations in the making. I'm Jared Martineau. This is Reclaimed on CBC Music and Radio. You can catch this show live from Aotearoa to Alberta and anywhere in the world on the CBC Listen app. Before we leave Aotearoa, though, I want to spend a bit more time there to bring you some next wave Maori rap. I've got two tracks for you that flip between Te Reo and English, and they interweave in innovative ways. You'll hear from rapper Tipene coming up in a minute, but first here's Moko Makai with some bona fide boom bap of the decolonial kind. This is Tuatara Timms on Reclaimed.

That song tells a story of Kupe, the first Polynesian navigator to paddle and sail the oceans until he discovered and set foot in Aotearoa. And like Tepene raps in that song, I know every tribe has korero about Kupe, but who really sure? Kaore aote mohio. Who really knows? Who really knows? All I know is one thing's consistent. The ariki came from the distance. I'm Jared Martineau. This is Reclaimed on CBC Music and Radio. Where are you listening from today? You can email me to let me know, reclaimed@cbc.ca. Next, I want to play you a minimal instrumental from Anishinaabe beatmaker Damn Sour. It's from his album Crate Doctor, and it carries good medicine right there in the title. And you can feel it embedded in the rhythm, smoke, and hand drums. This is Damn Sour with Miskwa Miigwon, Standing Red Feather on Reclaimed.

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1: Anin bujun dena we madana duk lenet sunu ni dijin the cats ka gishka coming out and doing jay the schnappe and the go. My name is Leonard Sumner. I'm an Anishinaabe from the Little Saskatchewan First Nation, located in Treaty 2.

killer track. If you know me, you know I love experimental sounds, and I love the way that song takes haunted ambient folk and hyperpop and pushes them through a wall of static and noise onto a dark dance floor. From her underappreciated EP, Freak of Nature, that was OG Cree artist Anachnid with Warrior Woman. I'm Jared Martineau, this is Reclaimed, and I want to keep those ambient and dance vibes alive for another minute. Alice Skye is a Wergaia and Wemba Wemba woman from so-called Australia, and she wrote the original version of this song as a sweet acoustic piece for voice, piano, and bass. But when she invited electronic artist Lonely Speck to do a remix, they spun it into what you're hearing right now, a glorious gossamer tapestry of reverb and open space. Here's Alice Skye with Warega Jalan, the Lonely Speck remix on Reclaimed.

0: David Morin always comes correct. That was Crashing and Burning. David is a Métis musician and a man of many talents. He played every instrument on that song, and he handled all the production. And when I say every instrument, I mean beatboxing the hi-hats, looping the drums, playing the bass, keys, and then singing and layering his voice all the way through. And did I mention that he can do all of that live? You can catch his YouTube for a performance of that song where he builds all of it loop by loop, from the ground up to the clouds. I'm Jared Martineau, this is Reclaimed, and I hope you've enjoyed the music today. You can find us on CBC Radio and CBC Music and across Turtle Island on SiriusXM and Native Voice One. You can listen to this episode again anytime you like on the CBC Listen app, and you can drop me a note to say hi. Our email is reclaimed@cbc.ca. Our show is produced by Travis Pereira, Spiros Georgiou, Lauren Hancock, Judith Lynch, and me. Join me again next week for more songs and sounds from across the Indigenous world. I'll see you then. Hi, hi, McGwich, and Masi Cho for listening.
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7: From CBC News, the world is sour. I'm Neil Kumar. Contract talks between WestJet and the union representing its flight attendants is coming down to the wire. Both sides are still talking, but if there's no deal by 1 minute past midnight mountain time, then either the flight attendants will strike or the airline will impose a lockout. Jennifer Yoon has more from Toronto's Pearson Airport.
8: It's one of the busiest travel weekends of the year, and you see at the WestJet check-in counter empty kiosks because 81 flights have been cancelled in anticipation of that strike deadline that could be coming up on Sunday at midnight mountain time. Flight attendants are about to go on strike. They've issued a strike mandate. The employer, WestJet, has also issued a lockout notice. That is, unless the two parties can come to an agreement. Passengers, a lot of them came, learnt their flight was cancelled, and now are scrambling to find out what they can do next. And there are some recourses for passengers who are stranded. If your airline cancels your flight, it is obligated to either rebook you to the same destination within 48 hours or give you a refund. The good news is both parties still appear to be at the table. That being said, there is quite a bit of distance in what the employers are saying and what the union's saying.
7: That is Jennifer Yoon reporting. And WestJet has now announced an additional 78 cancellations, part of what it calls an organized takedown of its network. In BC, with the wildfires still raging near Clinton, hundreds of more properties in the area have been put on evacuation order, and there are growing calls for the province to declare a state of emergency. Stephanie Cram has more.
9: You can see it. The flame sounds like a jumbo jet starting off.
10: Blake Bolster lives just outside Clinton. He wants the province to declare a state of emergency, a call echoed by BC Conservative MLA, Lorne Dirksen.
11: I am calling on the minister

0: at an In-N-Out burger restaurant in the southern part of the state has left multiple people dead and several others injured. Police say that the shooter is among the dead. Investigators say they believe the threat to the community is over. Indian cuisine is beloved around the world, but inside India, government data is raising questions about what's actually in those dishes. Freelance reporter Ishan Garg tells us more.
1: Bobby Patel tosses some paneer and spices into a pan, along with a whole lot of passion for food. The chef at Mumbai's Thyme and Whisk restaurant checks each item to ensure highest quality. It's not just about taste, she says.
2: They literally, you know, ask us that what kind of ingredients you are using. Are you making your own products, like all the sauces, gravies, paneer? We feel that people have become more aware.
1: Paneer, a type of fresh cheese that's a staple of Indian vegetarian cooking, is now a top target for inspectors. Local officials across multiple states have seized and destroyed hundreds of kilograms of fake paneer this year alone. Much of it made with ingredients like vegetable oils instead of milk. Activists say faking it is easy, and paneer's massive popularity makes selling fake versions easier. Ishan Garg for CBC News, New Delhi.
0: And that is The World This Hour. 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

0: And now the forecast for Toronto, Hamilton, and Niagara, along with Peterborough and the Kawarthas. A special weather statement is now in effect for the entire region. Rain overnight with a low of 20, up to 25 millimeters of rain over the course of the day Sunday, with gusty winds and a chance of thunderstorms in the afternoon. A high of 23, humidex value of 28.
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5: Salut et bienvenue à C'est Formidable. Je m'appelle Florence K et je suis très heureuse d'être en votre compagnie pour la prochaine heure. This is your Francophone Hour of the Week on CBC Music and CBC Radio. Today on the show, we'll explore late night conversations with Thierry Larose, and B sings about the Quebec expression, away. But first, here's a reminder that no matter how old we get, we should never stop playing. This is Jouer by Ariane Moffat.

that was joué or played by Ariane Moffat. It's a song about something we often forget as adults, the importance of simply playing. She reminds us that if all we do is work and keep up with life's endless demands, little by little, our dreams start to slip away. And if we lose those, what are we really left with? You're listening to C'est Formidable avec moi, Florence K, sur CBC Music et CBC Radio. Coming up, Ellie Rose with a song called All My Life. But first, do you know that Los Angeles is home to thriving song factories? That's where songwriters from all over the world get together to write music. And Quebec artists have found their place in that world too. Phil Rocket actually started out as the drummer in a cover band before he realized that what he really loved was to write songs. That passion eventually took him to LA, where he took part in songwriting sessions at Atlantic Records Studios. These days, he writes for his own band called Classe Moyenne, and he still writes for other artists too. His latest collaboration is with William Cloutier. Here they are now with Jealous.

That was Toute Ma Vie, or All My Life, by Elie Rose. In it, she reflects on the healing journey she began through therapy and how that process has helped shape who she is today. This is C'est Formidable on CBC Music and CBC Radio, and I'm Florence Ka. Would you still be with me if I had no money? That's coming up, but first, let's talk about living far away from home. Some cities have a way of changing the people who live in them. They leave their mark, not just on the way we see the world, but sometimes on the art we create. For Marion Brunel, that city was Havana. After growing up in Montreal, studying classical music and singing backup for other artists, she spent several years living in Cuba. The rhythms, the warmth, and the spirit of the city completely transformed her musical identity. As she puts it, once you've lived somewhere else, you always carry a little piece of that place with you. You can hear that blend of Quebec pop and Cuban influences in her collaboration with an artist named L'Uni 514. Here is Hors la Loi, or Outlaw.

was just sucked by Plam Okate and JC. The song is built around a simple question. Would you still be with me if I had no money? It explores whether love can really stand on its own when everything else is stripped away. Vous écoutez C'est Formidable sur CBC Music et CBC Radio avec moi.

Coming up, let's drift away in a hot air balloon. But first, some of the best conversations happen after the lights go out. There is something about lying next to someone you love with no distractions that makes it easier to say the things that matter. Sometimes you talk about your day, sometimes about your dreams or your fears, and sometimes you just let the silence talk for you. That's exactly what Thierry Larose talks about in this next song. What he gives us is a late-night pillow talk during those almost mystical hours when you're either alone with your thoughts or completely present with someone else. As he sings, On a éteint les lumières et j'ai pensé tout bas. We turned off the lights and I quietly thought to myself, I've never felt this close to you. Je ne me suis jamais senti aussi près de toi. Here is Conversation dans le noir, or Conversation in the Dark.

0: wait to see you tomorrow, Mama.
1: That was Montgolfière, or Hot Air Balloon, by Georgette. In the song, she imagines placing her worries, her sadness, and her anger into a hot air balloon, then letting go of the rope and watching them drift away. Thank you for listening to C'est Formidable, your weekly hour of francophone music on CBC Music and CBC Radio, avec moi, Florence K. Rosalie Ayotte says her debut album called Pansement, which means bandage, arrived at exactly the right moment. Throughout the record, she opens up about mental health, addiction, and healing, hoping that by sharing her own story, others might feel a little less alone. In Je ne serai plus, or I won't be anymore, she sings about letting go of the need to rescue someone else and choosing to save yourself instead.

that was worldwide by Salimon and Asif. Salimon grew up in a tough Montreal neighborhood, and he says it was his parents who kept him on the right track. They encouraged him to focus on school and sports instead of the streets. Music became another outlet, and today, he hopes his story inspires young people to believe that where you come from doesn't have to define where you're going. Vous écoutez C'est Formidable on CBC Music and CBC Radio. I'm Florence Ga. If you've ever spent time in Quebec, you've probably heard someone say, away. That's A-W-E-I-L-L-E. Depending on how you say it, it can mean, come on, let's go, hurry up, or even, you can do it. It's the kind of word parents yell when you're running late, coaches shout from the sidelines, or friends use to get the party started. Away is also the name of this next song by Bay.

Salut tout le monde, ici Vandu et vous écoutez l'émission C'est Formidable sur les ondes de CBC Radio et CBC Music. Peace.

That was Rien ne sert de mourir, or It's Not a Hill to Die On, by Vendoux and Megan O. It's a call to slow down, appreciate what life has to offer, and choose gratitude over constantly chasing what's next. This is C'est Formidable on CBC Music and CBC Radio. I'm Florence Ka. Coming up, Zoo Baby says that it's okay to have problems. But first, Maud Cyr Deschênes has always followed what inspires her. She left her hometown of Edmundston, New Brunswick, at just 16 to study classical piano in Montreal. She later switched to jazz singing and eventually to songwriting. Along the way, she also faced anxiety and depression. Those experiences taught her to protect her mental health and let go of perfectionism. Here she is now with Papillon, or Butterflies.

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They're part of life, after all. This is C'est Formidable on CBC Music and CBC Radio. Avec moi, Florence Ka. We've all had those moments when heartbreak leaves us feeling stuck. But eventually, something shifts. The sadness turns into strength, and moving forward starts to feel possible again. In Courir, or to run, Marjolaine Maurras uses running as a metaphor for breaking free from the pain.

That was the perfect party song called Poplar Party by Emmanuel McEwen, Franck Udon, and Pierre-Luc Blais. And that's what ends our show today. C'est Formidable is your weekly hour of francophone music on CBC Music and CBC Radio. Je m'appelle Florence K, and I love to share my favorite francophone tunes with you every week. Merci à ma merveilleuse équipe. Big thank you to my wonderful team, producer Pete Maury, senior producer Sonia Arab, and executive producer Mark MacArthur. Merci d'avoir été avec nous et à la semaine prochaine. Thank you for being with us, and I'll see you next week.

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6: From CBC News, the world is sour. I'm Neil Kumar. It's coming down to the wire for WestJet and the union representing thousands of its flight attendants. They still don't have a new contract, and so far, the airline has canceled almost 200 flights. A lockout or a strike could start as early as tomorrow morning. Nisha Patel has the latest.
7: Not impressed.
8: Ren Moodley is one of thousands of WestJet passengers who had his summer holiday disrupted as the airline prepares for a possible work stoppage. WestJet says to minimize the risk of stranding guests and aircraft, it's grounding planes. Flight attendants could hit the picket lines after 12:01 a.m. Mountain Time Sunday, or they could be locked out by the airline if the two sides don't reach a deal. One sticking point is ground pay, as most flight attendants aren't compensated for the hours they work before a plane takes off. Workers are also looking to catch up on hourly wages that fell behind due to the high inflation over the past few years. During last summer's labor dispute between Air Canada and its flight attendants, the federal government stepped in and ordered employees back to work.
9: We're looking forward to the government not intervening in this process.
8: In a message on social media, WestJet's union said it hopes Ottawa will let things play out this time. Nisha Patel, CBC News, Toronto.
6: In British Columbia, a new wildfire has prompted the evacuation of several properties near Vernon. The North Okanagan Regional District has ordered everyone on the west side of Irish Creek Road to leave. That includes 19 properties. The Okanagan Indian Band has also issued a partial evacuation order. It's unclear how many properties are affected by this order, but the band says the Bradley Creek wildfire, which ignited Friday, has now jumped West Side Road. More than two dozen other properties in the area are on evacuation alert. Iran says it's ready to respond decisively to any new American attacks, even as U.S. embassies are warning Americans in the Middle East to be prepared for, quote, an unforeseen escalation. The White House says it's planning a major bombing campaign on Iran as early as this weekend. Jagruti Dave has more.
10: Exercise caution, be prepared to depart should there be an escalation. Security alerts from the State Department to U.S. citizens in 10 Middle Eastern countries after reports the U.S. is planning its harshest military attack on Iran so far. At Camp David on Friday, President Trump also anticipated more military action.
11: We'll be hitting them very hard. And at some point they're going to say, we just can't take it anymore.
10: Since then, Kuwait says it

0: and it often coincides with carnival celebrations. Phil Lyshanek reports.
1: At the 59th annual Toronto Caribbean Carnival, Natalie Wood, co-founder of the Blue Devil Mocha Jumba Mash Camp, says the band traces its roots back to Trinidadian Emancipation Day celebrations.
2: It's an opportunity for us to remember the pain and the struggle and the trauma.
1: Nadia Thomas is with Black History Manitoba. She says the Slavery Abolition Act freed more than 800,000 enslaved Africans and their descendants across British colonies, including some in Canada. But the historic day wasn't recognized here until 2021.
3: I believe that there is a disconnect regarding the faults of our history. Canada made a mistake.
1: But Canada did play a role in helping thousands of African Americans make it to freedom in southwestern Ontario, the endpoint of a secret network of safe houses called the Underground Railroad. Philip Shannock, CBC News, Toronto.
0: And that is The World This Hour. For CBC News, I'm Neil Kumar.
4: And now the forecast for Toronto, Hamilton, and Niagara, along with Peterborough and the Kawarthas. A special weather statement is now in effect for the entire region. Rain overnight with a low of 20, up to 25 millimeters of rain over the course of the day Sunday, with gusty winds and a chance of thunderstorms in the afternoon. A high of 23, humidex value of 28.
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7: Hi there. Hello. Welcome to Tempo here on CBC Music. I'm Julie. Coming up on Tempo, a story about confessing a lie to the Great Franz Liszt and still coming out a winner. But first, you begin with the overture to Tancredi by Giacchino Rossini, who said it took about 4 minutes to write an aria, which was about the same amount of time it took him to boil a pot of rice.

They're so tight and they're so sharp. You just heard the Orpheus Chamber Orchestra with the overture to Tancredi by Gioachino Rossini. Welcome to the classical part of your day here with CBC Music. I'm Julie Nasralla, and you're now listening to Tempo. Imagine how you might feel if you were the only person to enter a competition and they disqualified you. Well, here's what happened to Maurice Ravel when he entered a music competition being sponsored by a magazine. Ravel had to write one movement of a piano sonata in order to win 100 francs. But even though he was the only guy who entered the competition, Ravel was disqualified because his piece went a few bars too long. How brutal is that? Well, that's okay, because soon after that, guess what? That magazine went bankrupt. And as for Maurice Ravel, well,

Couldn't you just luxuriate in that all day long? You just heard piano star Hélène Grimaud with Maurice Ravel's Je Do. I'm Julie Nasralla, and you're listening to Tempo on CBC Music. You could describe your next music as heavy-footed. Here for you now is The Dance of the Knights from Sergei Prokofiev's ballet, Romeo and Juliet. So there

You are all decked out in the grand ballroom at the Capulets, where you and other guests are being entertained by the dance of the knights. The young Romeo is also in the crowd in disguise until he sees Juliet, and Juliet sees him. So the dance of the knights offers you a rather ominous oral background for love at first sight, and a musical moment foreshadowing that their fates are sealed forever.

dramatic. You just heard The Dance of the Nights from Sergei Prokofiev's Romeo and Juliet with the Montreal Symphony Orchestra. In case you're just arriving on the musical scene, come on into Tempo here on CBC Music. I'm Julie Nizralla. Your next artist was absolutely devoted to golf on a profound level. Ethel Smythe

loved to golf, loved it, and thought of the game as a metaphor for life. Ethel Smythe said, "Night after night, I went to sleep murmuring, tomorrow I will be easy, strong, quick, supple, accurate, dashing, and self-controlled all at once. For not less than this is necessary in the game of life called golf." For Ethel Smythe, golf was also a matter of life and death, because one of her dying wishes was that her ashes be scattered in the woods near the golf club to which she belonged.

You just heard Silk Hat and Walking Cane by Florence Price with the Chicago Sinfonietta led by Mei-An Chen. And before that, the fourth movement of Ethel Smyth's violin sonata with Sophia Yatsiuk and Megan Malatz. You're listening to Tempo on CBC Music, and I'm Julie Nasralla. He went down in history as the father of the symphony and the father of the string quartet. But that's not the only reason.

reason they called him Papa. Franz Joseph Haydn was affectionately called Papa Haydn not only because of the musical forms he standardized, but also because on the human side of things, and especially when it came to his own orchestra, Haydn was a gifted leader who negotiated better pay, settled disputes, improved living conditions, and cared for the emotional well-being of his players. In other words, Haydn acted as a kind of surrogate dad to the people around him because he was a deeply kind person, a solid person, and a beloved mentor who was fair, transparent, and balanced. Just like his music.

delightful. Music by Franz Joseph Haydn, the fourth movement from his string quartet number 2 with the Rosebud String Quartet in performance. You're listening to Tempo on CBC Music, and I'm Julie Nasralla. Just tell them you're one of Liszt's students. No one's going to find out, and it'll pack the house. Because Franz Liszt was a superstar of the highest order, everyone wanted to take piano lessons with him. Not only because he was the best, but also because if you were one of his students, it gave you status and opened doors. For example, when a young lady was on tour, she falsely billed herself as a pupil of Franz Liszt. However, in a zippy twist of fate, Liszt just happened to be staying in a hotel in the same city. So instead of trying to defend her lie, she went to Liszt, threw herself at his feet, and confessed what she had done. Well, Liszt was such a mensch that instead of getting mad, he gave her a quick piano lesson on the spot and said, "There, now you are a pupil of Franz Liszt. Go ahead with your concert, and you can add that I will play the final piece on the program myself." Here is Franz Liszt's Piano Concerto No. 1 with Janina Fialkowska and the Calgary Philharmonic, led by Hans Graf.

0: So robust and so relentless. You just heard piano virtuoso Janina Fialkowska with a complete performance of Franz Liszt's Piano Concerto No. 1 with the Calgary Philharmonic, led by Hans Graf. You've been listening to Tempo on CBC Music. I'm Julie Nasralla. Thank you so much for being here.
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5: Doug Ford has often praised Prime Minister Mark Carney. But after Ottawa grounded Ford's expansion of Toronto's Island Airport, tensions are taking off. Is this just turbulence between the two leaders, or are they at risk of a crash? On the House, after the news.
6: From CBC News, the World is Our, I'm Neil Kumar. U.S. President Donald Trump has now announced that he's canceling planned attacks on Iran. He says the decision stems from progress in talks, and he adds that the pause is contingent on being able to rapidly make a deal. The president's comments come a day after U.S. officials said new strikes could take place as soon as this weekend. Time is running out for WestJet and its flight attendants to reach a deal. They still don't have a new contract, and that could lead to a shutdown that would start as early as Sunday morning. As Dare McCaffrey tells us, the airline has canceled hundreds of flights.
7: 276 flights so far, but given the fact that WestJet on a normal day flies 600 times, you can expect that figure is definitely going to rise if there is no deal. And that's leading to a lot of anxiety this evening. Unsurprisingly, when you look at those people at the airport or at home waiting by their phones, waiting for announcements to find out whether the flight will go ahead or not. In fact, actually many of the check-in deaths at WestJet's positions across various airports pretty quiet, with a lot of people maybe deciding not to turn up or if their flight had been cancelled. But as I say, the sense is people just not knowing what to do. Do they wait this out? Do they make an alternative plan? Many people have saved up for holidays that they've been looking forward to for the last year or so. Other people have got big events like weddings coming up. And it's maybe not a surprise then that many passengers are pretty frustrated by all of this.
6: That's the CBC's Dare McCaffrey reporting. In BC, with the wildfires still raging near Clinton, hundreds of more properties in the area have been put on evacuation order. And there are growing calls for the province to declare a state of emergency. Stephanie Cram has more.
8: You can see it. The flame sounds like a jumbo jet starting off.
9: Blake Bolster lives just outside Clinton. He wants the province to declare a state of emergency, a call echoed by BC Conservative MLA Lorne Dirksen.
10: I am calling on the Minister of Forests to definitely declare a state of emergency.
11: My heart goes out to any resident who has been impacted by wildfires.
9: Ravi Parmar, BC's Minister of Forests, says the province is doing everything they can to quell the fires, but according to Aidan Corey with BC Wildfire Service, the risk remains.
12: This cold front coming in is going to bring windy, gusty conditions, potential for convective activity, which can lead to new wildfire starts.
9: Evacuation orders have also expanded in the Squamish-Lillooet Regional District and in the area where the wildfire is burning near Boston Bar. Stephanie Cram, CBC News, Edmonton.
6: In Idaho, a shooting at an In-N-Out Burger restaurant in the southern part of the state has left multiple people dead and several others injured. Police say that the shooter is among the dead. Investigators say they believe the threat to the community is over. Indian cuisine is beloved around the world, but inside India, government data is raising questions about what's actually in those dishes. Freelance reporter Ishan Garg tells us more.
13: Bobby Patel tosses some paneer and spices into a pan, along with a whole lot of passion for food.

0: faking it is easy, and Paneer's massive popularity makes selling fake versions easier. Ishan Garg for CBC News, New Delhi.
1: And that is the world this hour. 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

0: And now the forecast for Toronto, Hamilton, and Niagara, along with Peterborough and the Kawarthas. A special weather statement is now in effect for the entire region. Rain overnight with a low of 20, up to 25 millimeters of rain over the course of the day Sunday, with gusty winds and a chance of thunderstorms in the afternoon. A high of 23, humidex value of 28.
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3: This week on Bookends, we follow the story of Ernst Berwald, the real grandfather to famous songwriter and author David Berwald. The Fire Agent blends pivotal moments in history and fiction as David details Ernst's recruitment as a spy in 1900 and getting through two world wars. His adventure spans across multiple continents, leading him to challenge the rise of fascism and Japan's most prolific gangsters.
4: As my life experience will repeatedly attest, you're likely to receive more incredible kindness in Japan than anywhere I've ever been. I mean, people will literally take care of you, you know. So that just fit with many Japanese people. The other thing is that, you know, prior to World War One, Japan and Germany had been allies, and it was more than likely that after the war they would likely be trading partners again, and there's no reason to torture these poor men. And thirdly, the person who was chosen to run that camp was this incredibly enlightened guy named Colonel Matsue, who ended up becoming the most beloved mayor after the war in Japan. He became famous for how beloved he was as a mayor. And he just thought, you know, these are soldiers, they're not criminals.
3: That's this week on Bookends with Matea Roach.
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6: The way it's set up now, it's not sustainable, and it's proven to be not sustainable with our factories leaving, but somehow we can truck it to the States, raw product, and truck it back.
7: You don't seem very happy about that at all.
6: It's terrible.
8: Some Ontario cucumbers go a long way to U.S. plants before you can buy them from your local grocery store as pickles. But can the federal government spur change and make those pickles here at home? I'm Matt Allen, sitting in for Catherine Cullen, and this week on The House, we're continuing our summer series on food sovereignty here in southwestern Ontario. Today, we'll hear how some farmers feel about sending crops overseas rather than turning them into food here in Canada. We'll tour a state-of-the-art facility hoping to bring food processing back home. And we're going to talk to Dragon's Den star Arlene Dickinson about how Canada can become a food production powerhouse. Plus, later on the show, we're going to break down the latest on the Ford-Carney fight over the Billy Bishop Airport and ask top Hill watchers if Carney's latest concessions to the United States are hurting him politically. But first, can Canada fix its food processing pickle? The House in London, Ontario is now in session.
6: We are out on a sunny farm, and we are going to go walk to a pickle field.
8: The harvest is on today at Froese Vegetables. The farm in Vienna, Ontario, is where Dan Froese and his six siblings grow pickles and peppers.
6: We are a receiving station as well, and we receive pickles for 40 farmers in the area. They bring the pickles here, we size them, cool them, and then they're ready to be shipped out to different processors.
8: How much do you typically receive, grow in a year?
6: I'll give you the Tuesday night this last week.

0: We shipped out 31 semi-truck loads. 42,000 pounds of pickles in a semi-truck.
1: Oh, wow. That's so many.
0: Many.
1: There's a bit of a story here. That's the reason why we're here. Let's go back a few decades here. What would happen to the pickles once they were grown here?
0: So we started out, my dad started out grading pickles here for Strubs. Strubs used to be a pickling place in Brantford, Ontario. There was a time when we shipped to Bix as well. They were in Dunville. Also Heinz, they were in Leamington. And they've all since left.
1: What happened? What's changed?
0: So what happened is a very political question, I guess you could say. Red tape, shelf space. I think we are forever higher expenses in everything we produce and everything we want to produce, and red tape.
1: When processing plants move, what effect does that have where your stuff goes?
0: Well, I'll bring this up. CBC News, last year, they broadcast a report saying that Bix Pickles, and it was a trade war, and it still is, with the United States. They broadcast a report saying that Bix Pickles were from the United States, and the consumer almost completely stopped buying those pickles. What was actually in the jar? They were an Ontario pickle in the jar, and 100% of the lids came from Ontario. And it hurt our industry hugely for this year. The contracts for this year were literally smaller towards the farmers because Canadian people stopped buying Bix pickles to a large extent.
1: For you as a producer, I'm curious, how does it feel for you to have that portion of it? So it's grown here, but then you have to ship it to the U.S. Like, how do you wrap your head around all of that stuff that's happening for it to make its way back here on the shelves?
0: How do you wrap your head around it? Doesn't make sense, does it?
1: Why not? Why doesn't it make sense?
0: It's hard to comprehend. The miles that this food is traveling, carbon footprint is huge because we truck it out of here, and we've had to adapt over here. Yeah. We've had to put in cooling capacity so that the product stays fresh going, and we ship pretty much across the United States from North Carolina, Wisconsin, Florida, yeah. Texas. We've shipped as far as California. Yeah. We do the same thing with our peppers. And they're the pepper rings you get at Subway or whatever.
1: Yeah.
0: Jalapeno,
1: yeah.
0: Or the yellow rings.
1: Yeah.
0: We do this almost exclusively. It's shipped to the U.S. and then it's shipped back as well. So it just evolved, I guess, would be a way to describe it, because of the plants closing here. And then the plants in the U.S. picked up the slack, I guess. That it's just evolved.
2: The real question is, why aren't they here? Why aren't these other companies able to sustain themselves when they're here?
1: Joining us in the field is Henry Voth. He works for Hartung Brothers, a U.S.-based company that purchases pickles from farms like Dan Froese's, then delivers them to the companies south of the border that process them.
2: There's all these other factors that play a role that created all these challenges. So now everything's gone to the U.S. side where they can do it more efficiently, and we lose out on the business. That's what we need to get back into Canada. Like, we supply to over 50 different processing facilities. There's only two in Ontario, one in Quebec that buy.
1: Give me an example here of, like, processor would love to operate here, but this is the thing that's in their way, that's incentivizing them to operate in the States rather than in Ontario.
2: So electrical discounts, whether it's property tax discounts, there's regulatory body that creates all this framework of do this, do that, you know. Food safety is a great place, but can be overdone. If it's overregulated, you got to hire all these extra people to check these checkboxes. Is this getting done on a daily? And I'm not saying it's not important. There is definitely important pieces there, but we're overregulated in that. It creates all this extra expense of operating these companies.
0: And then the challenge number two is that once you have a pickle in a jar, our grocery stores, we're monopolized with three major chains, and you have to buy shelf space. And then we're competing with product imported out of India, let's just say. And our product is far superior because the guidelines we have to follow as far as our fertilizers, our sprays.
2: And they're sharing shelf space side by side with $1.50, $2 or less jar price from one to the other. We're competing against, I'd love to say we're competing against ourselves, but we're competing, like we can't compete.

0: is the biggest problem. As much as people are anti-tariff, I think this is a perfect example of where a tariff is fitting. That jar from India, why is it any less than Canadian product? A tariff should always be in place to put that product at the same price. Now it's consumer choice. Do I like that label or that label? Because it's equal priced or price matched like very closely.
1: Because the cost of living is going up, if you're then making everything a bit more expensive for people while they're getting squeezed, what would you say to somebody who's like, I'm just trying to save a few dollars here?
2: That's great. I don't mind that opinion at all. Guess what? If they have a local job that pays well of putting pickles in a jar in a factory somewhere or whatever it may be, they can afford it. Whereas if we import it, how is that person supposed to even be able to afford the cheap jar of pickles if they don't have a job?
3: As much as we would like to blame the Trump tariffs for this issue, it's actually a long-withstanding issue.
1: Jamie Froese is one of Dan's brothers, as well as part owner of this pickle farm.
3: The tax burden here in Ontario is just astronomical. And the inflationary spending and the raise of minimum wage, we think, oh, well, this is going to fix all the problems for the worker, right? When in fact, it actually fixes zero problems. All it does is drive up the cost of everything else. So if you want to look for solutions, you're going to have tax incentives or reduce taxes. But it seems like, you know, as long as we have a liberal government, it's just going to keep skyrocketing.
1: Do you feel like you're at the table enough having those conversations with folks?
3: We've never been at the table.
1: Yeah.
3: We've never had a voice in this.
1: And there's one more Froese family member here today. Neil Reimer is Dan and Jamie's brother-in-law. He's also on the board of the industry group that oversees negotiations between buyers and farmers.
4: Processing back in the country would be great. It eliminates costs, in my opinion. The other thing is food security. If we have learned something out of COVID, when the borders are shut, you can't travel. If you can't produce your own food in your own country, the other country is just making sure they have enough for themselves. We're up the creek, right?
1: Is it possible? Do you think it is possible that Canada could be self-sustaining?
4: 100%.
5: We just can't have mangoes or bananas.
4: No, but we can, you know, we can do away with some of the things that aren't available, don't grow here, can't do, right? We can do away with some of those foods, right, for a period of time. Canada's a rich country. We're not taking advantage of that.
1: One more question that I have. And I keep bringing it back to processing pickles here. Do you think if you're able to build a plant here, that it could be competitive?
2: I think, yes, it would be. Do we need some assistance in maybe stopping imports, cheaper imports, or putting tariffs on them? Yes, we do. Do we need assistance in helping getting a plant like that up off the ground? Yes, we do. And in that case, I think I would like to invite the agriculture minister, invite Doug Ford, Mark Carney for that fact. Come to the farm, see where the rubber hits the road, see what's really going on, like, and how is a pickle being produced? And so can we be processing that? Of course we could be. I'm confident in that.
1: While the pickle farmers are frustrated about raw veg not being processed in Canada, there is hope for another crop grown nearby. And this one? Well, it just happens to be made into one of the most trendy products in the country right now.
6: All right, we're getting ready to start off with our workout. Here we go. 2, 1, here we go. All right, remember, keep things locked in. You want to protect your back, so engage that core. We're working on lots of deadlifts and heavy lifting today, followed by bench press, right?
1: It's lunchtime at Forest City CrossFit Gym in London. Members are lifting, pulling, and squatting heavy weights continuously for 30 minutes. It's exhausting to watch, even more exhausting for them.
7: There's a little bit of a love-hate relationship during it. It's you get excited for it, but like in the moment, it's you're questioning a lot of your choices about being here. But it's always worth it in the end, so.
1: 36-year-old Jesse Fitchett says he's lost more than 60 pounds through a combination of working out, playing paintball, and following a diet that includes a lot of protein.
7: You know that protein helps build muscle, and you need usually like 1.5 to 2 grams of protein per body weight or your lean body weight pass.
1: That craze for protein is something gym owner and coach Jamie Schmuck has seen firsthand.
8: Absolutely. You can see it in like food.

0: grocery marketing where years ago it was all about, okay, there's no fat. It's like, well, there was never fat in it to begin with. But now there's a shift as into highlighting the protein in certain things and supplementing and adding some protein.
1: Schmuck advises clients to get their protein following a healthy diet, but he thinks protein powders can help to supplement that, and he stocks locally made protein bars in the gym cafe.
0: The bars that I use and sell here, they're called Daryl's Bars, and they're manufactured out of Tecumseh, so, you know, not far from us, and the reason I get them is because it's the quality of the ingredients that they are.
1: So you obviously go out of your way to find stuff that's made in Canada. Do you think there's space for more folks who want to make stuff here in Canada using Canadian products?
0: Certainly there would be room for it, because it is a huge challenge, because we can see just by looking at the shelves, there's a lot of things that are coming from outside the country.
1: Canada's federal government is working to change that, because like the pickles we heard about, a lot of other raw food Canada grows is sent abroad for processing, and then sometimes is shipped back at a premium. The Carney government is setting aside hundreds of millions of dollars to build up Canada's ability to process more of that food. The goal is to make Canada more self-sufficient and to drive economic growth. For example, protein powder made from Ontario soybeans.
2: We're just going to walk over to the soybean field here. This is a field of IP soybeans. So these were planted in May.
1: Chris Hunt's family grows soybeans on their farm in Brucefield, not far from Lake Huron. These specific beans are known as IP, or identity preserved.
2: And then we have a number of local buyers that we will deliver these to, and then eventually go for human consumption, likely exported to Asia.
1: Right now, more than 70% of Canada's soybeans are shipped abroad, and I asked Hunt why that is.
2: They get exported to Asia because that's where the market is. That's where the food consumption is. They have the diet that likes that natto. They eat a lot of tofu, soy sauce, that kind of stuff. And so I think logistically, it makes sense for them to just ship it to that market. So Indonesia, Vietnam, China, Japan are all big buyers of these IP soybeans. And so that's where the dietary staple is. Not to say that there isn't room for some in-province processing that could meet those needs and keep it at home instead of having to export all of it.
1: A third of Hunt's crop does go to a Canadian buyer, because like the pickle farmers, Hunt would like to see more food companies using Canadian ingredients here in Canada. But the price has to be right.
2: At the end of the day, price does have to play a role, just because we're running a business and so we can't take cuts just because. But I think overall, just keeping it in the province, there's the benefit for the economy as a whole. There's all the additional jobs. There's people being proud of their food being homegrown, knowing where it comes from, knowing the quality and the effort and the traceability that comes with that, that you maybe don't necessarily get from other countries. People maybe don't know, or maybe it's not advertised enough, how much

0: right?
1: Yeah. If that more of those opportunities existed to produce here, would you take a greater sense of pride in knowing that, hey, I passed it along to somebody who's then going to do it here and it's going to stay within the country?
2: For me personally, I think there would be. If you were to go into the grocery store and look at a specific brand of soy sauce or something and say, hey, you know, our beans that we're growing are going directly into that soy sauce product, I think it's just a pride of for yourself personally knowing, seeing the end product of what you do, because we don't really see it once it leaves the farm gate.
1: Yeah, and where do you guys, how do you see yourself as a part of like this food security, food sovereignty movement that's happening now? Is that something that you see yourself as an active part of?
2: Yeah, definitely. Canadian grown. I mean, we all know the troubles that we've been having with our American neighbors with tariffs and all that stuff. And you're at the whim of somebody else's policy and you have no control. So it's a huge leverage point. Food is a huge leverage point for international trade to begin with. And if somebody is, I don't want to say hostile, but if somebody wants to use it as a leverage point to your negative, then you're at a big risk. So your vulnerability is quite high. And so if you can keep it all in-house, you can add the value, you can create the jobs, then I think it's kind of a no-brainer.
1: So that portion of Hunt's crop that stays here in Canada is sold to a company that aims to process those soybeans right here in southwestern Ontario.
3: Well, welcome to Ben Miller, gentlemen. Glad to have you here, and we're proud to be able to show you our soy protein demonstration plant.

0: Martin Vanderloo is the CEO of New Protein International. He and Chief Development Officer Graham Markham have brought me to a giant proof of concept that they've built for an even bigger facility they're hoping to open in 3 years.
1: In a nutshell, we are developing Canada's first soy protein manufacturing plant.
2: Not only are we able to, with the size of this plant, to supply the Canadian domestic market, but we're going to have some opportunity to export soy protein isolate worldwide. We're already an offtake agreement with a large Japanese distributor.
0: Soy protein isolate. It's a powder that's used in hundreds of different foods. Think nutrition shakes, plant-based meat alternatives, protein bars. Vanderloo says theirs won't just be the first plant in Canada. It'll use tech that's the first of its kind in the world.
2: Traditionally, most industrial users will use a product called hexane to extract the oil. Hexane is a petrochemical, much like gasoline, you might say. We are using a totally unique process without using hexane.
0: So, Vanderloo and Markham take me on a tour of what this chain of steel machines actually does to Chris Hunt's soybeans.
2: So what's happening now is the soybeans are coming up this conveyor into this conditioning tower where it's going through the drying process. The fan draws it through the cyclone and then it drops into this bag.
3: Wow, it sounds like a jet engine starting up right now.
2: Top cleaner, you see. This is basically a big screen and it just shakes very violently.
3: No, it looks almost like, you know, when your washing machine has an unbalanced load.
2: Exactly. Now this is the flaker. It's two solid steel big rolls. The flaker will produce what looks like almost cornflakes.
3: These really do look like cornflakes.
2: So this is the press that takes those soybean flakes and presses it over a cone. We're also injecting a natural solvent.
3: And this is what sets you guys apart from the way this is normally done?
2: Yes, correct. We're a little bit hesitant to explain much detail here for fear that our competitors might...
3: Secret sauce.
2: Right, exactly.
1: Some of these are custom made for us. When you're doing very innovative things, you often have no alternative other than to invent it yourself. We partnered with a major German equipment manufacturer who has essentially co-developed this interesting piece of kit with us over the last numerous years.
3: A lot can change in 3 years. How sure are you that these projections and that the world as it exists now will be the world that exists when this comes online and that you'll have places for this stuff to go and customers still have that time?
2: The demand for plant-based proteins just continues to increase dramatically.
3: You're confident that'll be the case in 3 years?
2: Absolutely.
3: Okay.
2: If you look at the graphs on soybean demand, production and demand, I mean, that's a steady incline. The supply and demand curves are basically fused together all the way up the graph. I don't see that changing.
3: Martin, I'm curious to get your perspective on why is this only happening now? Why have we let other countries get ahead of us in this process and be further ahead than Canada is right now?
2: Well, I think a number of reasons. You know, over the years, sort of as I grew up through the ag industry, and it was all about exports. It was all about exporting the raw commodities. And we've done an extremely good job of that. And as you know, Canada is world-renowned for the quality, you know, raw ingredients that we provide worldwide. I think part of the problem for as we go through this project or this process, one of the things I've experienced is the reluctance of the industry, of the financial community, to take on any risks or ideas from entrepreneurs to kind of move it forward. And so often we see great ideas, new technology, kind of hatched in Canada, but moved to the United States because that's where it gets developed. So I think we have to change our attitude as Canadians, is that we can do this. And certainly the federal government has been, and the provincial government has been promoting this change here recently since the geopolitical challenges that we face here in this country. And it's about time that we, you know, take the bull by the horns and get this done and do it ourselves.
1: The organization Protein Industries Canada talks about the make it here opportunity that Canada faces right now, which is really a fancy way of saying value-added agriculture. It's taking everything that we grow and stick on boats and instead capture as much of that value as humanly possible inside Canada before exporting finished products to the world and valuable food ingredients to the world. So this is a huge opportunity.

0: for Canada, not only economically, but to finally take greater control of our food sovereignty and food security. And on the flip side, it is a huge risk. Opportunities, by their nature, are time limited. And if we don't build out this industry, of which our facility is merely one in this country, we will forever become a servant state of the other countries, where they will continue to build more manufacturing facilities and buy our stuff and process it there. Instead, let's make it here.
1: The federal government wants to go from 70% to 80% of processed foods being made in Canada. How feasible is that?
2: I think it's very feasible, quite frankly. I mean, again, we're producing all kinds of food materials, raw food products here in this country.
0: There's a concept called the missing middle, which is really, we're already growing, as you can see around us, gigantic volumes of the raw food inputs, of all the crops that Canada grows. We also have quite a vibrant food manufacturing industry in Southwest Ontario and beyond, across the country, really. In between is the processing of those raw inputs into food ingredients. That is the missing step of the value chain that we are not doing enough. So the challenge is not easy, but it is simple. It is merely to add one extra degree of processing in an existing value chain and do that activity in Canada rather than continue to outsource it.
1: Is there room for businesses to exist in that middle without getting swallowed up, without getting priced out, without getting, elbowed out by the larger companies?
0: It's realistic, but we have to do it with ambition and at scale in this country. If we build undersized, uncompetitive facilities, then we will forever be hoping for a clean green premium or a made in Canada premium. Whereas if we build things to be competitive against major international companies, we can do that.
2: Just to add to that, you talk about being competitive. As you can see around this facility, there are soybean fields right here. So we've got access to the raw material, the raw product, right next door to our facility. That allows us to be extremely competitive. We did some studies as to, shipping soybeans to Asia and importing soy protein isolate back. We're saving about 52,000 metric tons of CO2 because there's no transportation. We're doing this right here at home.
1: At the end of the day, this comes out to dollars and cents. You've shown us everything here. You've shown us what your plans are, your ambitions are, what you think the potential is for growth here. Put a dollar figure on it for us. Like, how big do you think the market is here?
0: Ignoring my opinion, the organization Protein Industries Canada has put out a robust piece called The Road to $25 Billion, and they have calculated approximately $25 billion a year economic opportunity for Canada for building out this value-added agriculture industry that we're talking about. Adding value to all of the agricultural products that are produced in this country from coast to coast, of which there are millions and millions and millions of tons. And in some cases, such as soy protein, the end product is worth so much more than the input that went into it. This value is already being created in the world. It's just not in Canada at the moment. So we are merely bringing it home.
1: Yeah. Reshoring at its finest.
0: Yes. We don't have to reshore everything that we produce and consume in this country, but surely food made with our own agricultural inputs is one that we can nail.
1: Graham Markham and Martin Vanderloo of New Protein International in Ben Miller, Ontario. I'm Matt Allen, host of Afternoon Drive in London, Ontario. I'm sitting in this week for Catherine Cullen, and you're listening to a special edition of The House, where we're talking about the push to process more food in Canada. So, if Canada stands to make billions by reshoring food processing, will investors buy in? Arlene Dickinson has been vocal about the decline in Canadian food manufacturing. She's a Dragon's Den star, investor, and founder of District Ventures Capital. Welcome to The House.
3: Thank you.
1: So, as I mentioned there, you've been very vocal about this. You've written about how Canada's food processing industry has essentially been gutted over the last 20 years. I'm curious for your perspective here. How did that happen? How did we get here?
3: I think for many, many decades, we have counted the idea

0: being a commodity-driven nation as the thing that we measure. So we grow food, we send it, we export it other places, and then we end up buying it back. And so we've never really measured the manufacturing aspect of it because that hasn't been seemingly what's been as important to us. But the fact of the matter is, Matt, that food manufacturing, the agri-food space, actually employs more people in Canada than the auto sector does. It is the largest employer of manufacturing in the nation. And it has been underserved, and we have not really focused on it the way we needed to. And so I think it's a combination of just let's keep growing it and let's keep selling the raw goods and not saying, hey, let's keep growing it, but let's also make the finished product here at home.
1: It's interesting that you mentioned it hasn't been the focus. I think what's happened in the world, trade disputes, you know, exposure to our southern neighbor has exposed how important this is. And the federal government's priorities do seem to be changing. They're putting forward hundreds of millions of dollars in a new food security strategy, trying to strengthen Canadian food processing. And one of the interesting goals is that they want to increase the proportion, the amount of domestically processed food that Canadians consume from 70% to 80%. And as someone in the business space, the investor space, I'm curious if you think that money is enough to address some of the problems that you see and that you've acknowledged here.
0: Listen, I think it is a start to what we need to begin to do here. We have to be really focused on that last mile of commercialization. And in order to do that, we have to put capital to work, and people have to invest in, you know, plants and processing plants and manufacturing plants and finishing plants. You know, like currently right now, I believe that we export 90% of our canola and 75% of our wheat as like raw grain. So if you think about that, that sounds really great. But then what we end up doing is we end up buying back the flour and you know, and the pasta and all of those things. And we end up paying a premium for them, and they're using our products. It doesn't make any sense. And so in order for it to make sense, we need more capital to be deployed against this really important sector.
1: It's interesting that you mention capital deployment, because when I was out there speaking with the farmers and this new company that's hoping to reshore some of the food processing, the CEO there was concerned about reluctance in the financial community to take the risks and bet on building out this infrastructure that I think you're talking about. Why do you think there's such reluctance? Why do you think investors are so concerned?
0: I don't know that they're concerned as much as they're, you know, we have been chasing for too long the high multiples of the tech sector. We look at some of these other sectors and we see these big, huge return multiples and these, you know, big valuations. And the food sector is not like that. The food sector is a steady state kind of place to invest. You know, you're going to hit a lot of base runs. You're going to do well in it. You're not going to have those unicorns that come out of technology. And so I think that's been driven a little bit by, you know, the lemmings kind of view of investors, where everybody goes to the same space all the time and continues to put their money there. And we have to start thinking differently. We have to stop thinking about it in terms of, you know, specifically only the profile of the return, which, by the way, is very good in the food space, but also think about it in terms of food sovereignty and what it means in terms of our nation being able to feed itself. This is fundamental. Technology doesn't do that. And we lose sight of that sometimes in the excitement of the chase of the same thing over and over again as investors.
1: You've been in these rooms and you are an investor yourself. And I'm curious, what is it actually going to take to change the attitudes? Because it's good for you to say it, but what will it actually take to get people to put their money where their mouth is, so to speak?
0: Well, I think we're seeing it happen right now. You know, when our sovereignty gets questioned and comes into play and is threatened, that you have to start thinking about what it is you need to do to protect yourself. So the obvious things are defense and technology and energy and infrastructure, right? All of these things, you know, that makes sense. But food. If we don't have sovereignty without food. So what's it going to take? It's already happening. You're seeing supply chains being threatened and stopped because of things like the Hormuz Strait, right? Like what's happening there? Suddenly you couldn't get, you know, fertilizer through. Suddenly you can't get goods through. And that has impact on the shelf and in consumers' wallets. And so suddenly we're paying more for the goods that we actually should be able to produce right here at home. And so I think it's this no different than what COVID did, which was an awakening to how important it is for us to control the food that's on our shelves. That's what's happening today as people are starting to threaten our sovereignty. And we're thinking about what we need to do to protect it. Food is critical to that.
1: You know,

0: It's interesting that you mentioned tech. One of the big international Canadian success stories was BlackBerry, right? That was a product that the world wanted and that drove its success. And I'm curious with food, because you've spoken about branding in the past, how do we take the world by storm with a product and really make something that people want because it's a Canadian thing? There's no national brand that immediately came to my mind when we were thinking about this.
1: It's really interesting that you say that, because if you think about, if I said lamb to you, my guess is you're going to think New Zealand lamb, because New Zealand's done a really good job of branding itself as a nation that exports lamb, as an example. And Canada hasn't done that job. It hasn't really had that pride of ownership of the goods that we actually produce here and the things and the raw goods that we have. And so it's going to require a campaign where we're actually talking about Canada's natural goodness, Canada's value, Canada's efficacy, Canada's safety of food. And if we start doing that and we also start exporting more, people are going to pay attention. But right now they see Canada as a place that ships a lot of raw goods. They don't see Canada as a place that actually is, you know, they're known for their, you know, three farmers snacking or chickpea pasta or, you know, whatever the product is. It's not the way they're thinking right now, but that'll change.
0: Something else that's important in this conversation, especially when we're talking about processing, is capacity, scaling, being able to be competitive. And when we're talking about the global food business, it's massive, it's competitive. When we consider the scale of what's being done to keep products from China cheap, the US, for example, what will it take for Canada to be able to compete if we make the brand and then actually want to export it elsewhere?
1: It's going to take us leaning against the things that we have, which is naturally good products. We, you know, the raw ingredients that we create, the regulatory environments that they're created in, are actually make them healthier and better for people. And this is the trend. People are thinking about food as medicine. If we start thinking about what we have to sell, which is better for you goods and ingredients, and we turn them into finished products, then we're going to win. So what do we have to start doing? We have to start talking about the reason you'd want to buy our products, because they're better for you. They're healthier. Why do we not want some of the US products in here? Because they have dyes and they have sometimes unsafer practices relative to how they actually manufacture. You're seeing the challenges with lettuce in the US as a good example of that. So we have to start talking about our practices, our regulatory environments, how we care about the value, the quality of the products that we make.
0: I want to end with this. As we were touring this soy processing demonstration plant, we had a really interesting conversation with the chief development officer there. And he told me, if we don't seize this opportunity that we have to process food at home, we will, quote, forever become a servant state, unquote, to countries that take our raw goods, process them, and then sell them back to us. What do you make of that statement?
1: I think that's very true. I think people confuse food security with food sovereignty. I think, and that's exactly what he's lining up there. I mean, food security is, it means that there's enough food on the shelf. Right? We can get food when we need it. Food sovereignty is when we control what's on that shelf, when we're actually producing it and we get to make it. And that is a huge difference, because then we're consuming what we know and what we believe in and what we understand, where it's come from and the value of it. So I think he's bang on. We have to be really good at this. I'm dedicated to it. This is what I think about every single day. And there's an opportunity, Matt, here. And I hope people take advantage of it and invest in the sector.
0: Arlene, it's been a real pleasure. Thank you so much for your time and your insights on this topic. It's a very important one. Thank you so much.
1: Thanks, Matt.
0: Arlene Dickinson is a dragon on Dragon's Den and a partner at District Ventures Capital. Since Prime Minister Mark Carney came into office, he's been on pretty good terms with Ontario Premier Doug Ford. Look no further than this glowing review from Ford, given almost exactly 1 year ago.
2: The Prime Minister is the most humble person you'd ever want to meet. He listens. He's a smart business person. And I always tell my business owners, who would you give the keys to? I'd hand the keys to a business over to the Prime Minister.
0: But their relationship may have hit a snag. Last week, the federal government said it will not support plans to expand Billy Bishop Airport in Toronto, a project that Ford had been eagerly pursuing. The premier hasn't come out against

0: Ottawa's decision, but his MPPs are retaliating. They're publicly questioning the Aalto high-speed rail project, which would connect Toronto and Quebec City. That's something Carney has been touting since his early days in office. So, is it just turbulence between the two leaders, or are they at risk of a crash? Let's get our political panel to weigh in. Nick Taylor-Vasey is the Ottawa Bureau Chief for Politico, and Marika Walsh is a senior reporter with the Globe and Mail's Ottawa Bureau. Nick, Marika, welcome back to the house.
1: Hi, good morning.
2: Thanks for having us.
0: All right, so Nick, let's start with you. Up until last week, you know, Ottawa was quiet about that airport expansion. There's a lot of back and forth. And yet in June, Carney even said he hadn't really formed an opinion on it yet. So fast forward to today, the feds have put the hammer down. Could you give us some background on what changed here?
2: Well, there was a public consultation that received tens of thousands of responses from Torontonians and presumably people outside of Toronto who just, in large part, did not like the idea of an airport expansion. Like, most of the responses were opposed. And Liberal MPs for months in Toronto have been hearing about the same sort of thing from the same kinds of people. And so that caucus, the Toronto caucus, was starting to get vocal. And then that leads to July 24th, when Transport Minister Stephen MacKinnon, as you say, laid down the hammer. He put out a statement saying that the government doesn't support the expansion. And he named a couple of kind of like treasured parks, Little Norway Park, Hanlon's Point, on Toronto Island as spaces that they don't want to see ruined by an expansion. That's my word, not his. But when I read that statement, I found it to be both definitive and a little bit squishy. Like, maybe at a little ways down the road, if the government decides to change its take, they have room to do that.
0: It is interesting. I mean, that is the government explanation. But I think, you know, you're both political analyst reporters. The cynics in you. there's something else going on here. We know there's going to be a by-election in the Toronto area at the end of August. Nick, could that have played a factor in this as well, do you think?
2: Well, of course. I mean, Stephen MacKinnon's statement came out on July 24th, and on July 26th, Mark Carney called a by-election in Beaches, East York, which is one of the more lefty ridings in the city.
1: Called the Beaches.
2: Called the Beaches.
0: What do you make of this, Marika? Because we have what the federal government did, and then this week, Ontario's transport minister said that in halting the airport expansion, the federal government conceded to fringe groups, these Torontonians who voiced opposition. And he also said that if Ottawa is treating large projects this way, then he doesn't think much will get built at all. What do you think about this decision, and do you think it complicates Carney's pro-build agenda here?
1: I think you can't separate the decision to kibosh the expansion of the Billy Bishop Airport just before the calling of the by-elections. In Toronto in particular, the Liberals were worried about rumors that Mike Layton, who is, of course, the son of former NDP leader Jack Layton, and was himself, Mike Layton was a city councillor in Toronto, so he is a popular name in Toronto. If he had run in that by-election in Beaches, East York, he would have really put the test on the Liberals and really forced a competition that I don't think that the Liberals relished. And he has now decided to take his name off the running and not be on the ballot. But it spoke to the sensitivities that the Liberals had on their left flank of the base. The Liberals have not made a lot of policy priorities around the progressive left. In fact, the Prime Minister has conceded on things like climate policy, conceded we're not going to reach our climate targets. And so I think that they saw this as a way to appease the left of their base. It was a political move ahead of a very important by-election. And I think Nick is right that it's possible that it could change. That's not a narrative the Liberals want out there right now. But it's hard to see how it actually hurts his build agenda. He has a lot of other things to point to as things that he is doing to build major infrastructure projects. But there is a question of execution and actually seeing some of those announcements move forward. And I think the government is aware of that. I do, though, think it's a reminder that it's very easy to be in love between the federal government and the premiers at the beginning of a mandate, and it becomes more and more difficult over time as decisions are made that we don't all agree on.
0: Marika, I want to stick with you on this. Are you really sure that pro-build agenda can go through? We're specifically with Aalto Rail here and the 11 MPPs who came out against it. You don't think that could be a thorn in the side of the Prime Minister?
1: Oh, that's absolutely a thorn in the side of Prime Minister. I was speaking more broadly on the notion that

0: that the prime minister's decision to not move ahead on Billy Bishop's expansion would hurt his brand as somebody who wants to build Canada. I don't think it's that powerful. I think absolutely, though, the quid pro quo that I think CBC and the Toronto Star reported this week of Doug Ford's government agreeing to keep their caucus of rural MPPs in line on Alto Rail was a quid pro quo for the Billy Bishop expansion. And I think that without the Queen's Park support of the Alto High Speed Rail, it becomes a lot more challenging for that to go through. And I think that it is something that we saw some early warning shots on this week. It's interesting. They're really two sides of the same coin, but they have very different constituencies. The people in Toronto would support high speed rail to Montreal because they don't see the farmland that it rips up or gets expropriated along the way. Just like the people in Toronto don't want to see their views changed with an expansion of the Island Airport. They're both anti-development movements that governments have to fight against if they want to do these kinds of major projects. And we're seeing that Carney might not have sort of that cover that he was hoping to have from Queen's Park on Alto.
1: It's a fascinating point. And Nick, I think it's a really good insight into how the sausage is made in some ways, isn't it? What are your thoughts on that and just the vibes that existed between Ford and Carney but seem to be on rockier terms now?
2: Well, on the major projects question, I think the reality in Canada is that if you want to build big things, somebody's going to be upset. Somebody is going to be upset. Marika just laid out two large constituencies that both support but also oppose these two projects that we're talking about here. But on the relationship between Ford and Carney, I mean, I think it's a good point that these relationships always start well, or at least always start with good faith, and sometimes go sour. But I also think that we kind of know that Doug Ford, he understands politics, right? Mm-hmm. And he gets why Mark Carney and why the Liberal MPs in Toronto would be so opposed to this sort of expansion, even if Mark Carney personally might support it. Who knows? Who's to say? So Doug Ford understands that. Is he going to hold it against, like, personally against Mark Carney? I don't know. Is Doug Ford looking a little more broadly, a little further down the road after by-elections, after municipal elections this fall in Ontario? His government seems to think the door's not closed on this expansion. So is he just thinking, okay, you know what? I understand what's going on now. I know why these people are doing what they're doing. We're going to get back to this later.
1: Yeah, this question of unity at the federal and provincial levels of government comes at an interesting time when there is extra pressure being put on the country by the U.S. administration, particularly when we talk about tariffs, this 50% threat that has come down the pike. And there have been some concessions made to Donald Trump in Ottawa. Ottawa plans to stop requiring large streamers, mostly American, to pay into funds for Canadian content. Switching gears here to talk about some of these concessions that have been made. Nick, what do you think about the political ramifications of some of these moves to maybe take a step back from retaliation?
2: I think the first point, and it's a useful point to start on, is that this government will not call this a concession. they will refuse to accept that any of the climb downs across policy files are concessions to the Americans. They're just saying they're Canadian policy choices that are in the best interest of the country and Canadians and affordability. And the government did telegraph, to an extent, the decision to not force foreign streamers to fund Canadian content. So as much as I think the stakeholders in that sector were surprised by this announcement, I don't think a lot of us are totally shocked to see it come down. But it does speak to the Prime Minister's seeming ability to give up before truly intense trade talks, give up a bunch of stuff that he thinks is worth the trade-off and may satisfy Americans to the extent that they stop getting so angry with Canadians. I'm curious what Marika thinks about the wisdom of that that particular view, because Americans don't seem to stop at anything these days, at least the Trump administration, when it comes to being tough on Canadians.
1: And Marika, before you jump in here, I just want to add a little bit to Nick's handoff to you here, because Carney might not think that they're concessions, but I'm curious what you think about how Canadians perceive what he's doing and whether or not, intentional or not, it's starting to look weak to Canadians.
0: I think that's a huge risk, and I think actually part of why Carney doesn't want to acknowledge them as concessions is because of that. In Nick's newsletter on Friday, he actually pointed out that Canadians do not want

0: want concessions. We saw that in polling from Leger as well as the Angus Reid Institute. Less than about 10% of Canadians would support concessions to the United States. I think that shows the anger and shows the political resolve of Canadians or political hurt of Canadians in response to Donald Trump. And that makes it difficult for Mark Carney to walk this tightrope. He needs to show a willingness to negotiate with Trump by giving some concessions, by putting some changes on the table, at the same time that he needs to protect politically his image at home as a defender of Canada's interests. That's very challenging. Canada and America do not see this trade dispute at all the same way, or I should say Canadians and the White House do not see it the same way. And I think from the analysts I spoke with this week, they saw things like the change for streamers as essentially a pretty minor or easy giveaway for Canada, not necessarily policy that Carney would have brought in or championed on his own if he hadn't been handed it from the previous government. And so not considered a major concession. The question is it enough of a concession to get the White House to the table for truly substantive talks? I think that we don't know that answer yet.
1: All right, last question to the both of you. How long does Carney have to get a quote-unquote win with Trump before Canadians get impatient?
0: I think we don't know.
2: We don't. The polling seems to disagree on one thing, which is confidence that Carney can get a deal. But when Angus Reid asked people about that, Angus Reid's respondents have showed declining confidence in Mark Carney, but when asked why they don't have confidence, they're split. Half of them say it's because Carney's team is ill-equipped to get a deal done. The other half say Trump is just too unpredictable. So that's not exactly blaming Carney so much as just acknowledging maybe an awkward reality.
0: Yeah, and I will just add to that. What we do know is for businesses, you know, those tariffs coming on August 19th will lead to serious pain, especially in Ontario, Quebec, and BC. So 2 weeks, in a way, is the deadline for some sort of deal or detente. But in terms of a broad deal, I don't think Canadians have an exact idea of what or when that should be coming into place.
1: Really interesting conversation. Nick, Marika, we really appreciate it. Thank you very much.
0: Thank you.
2: Thank you.
1: Politico's Nick Taylor-Vasey and the Globe and Mail's Marika Walsh. That's it for us this week. Our crew on the house is Benjamin Lopez-Steven, Derek Vanderwijk, and our senior producer is Jennifer Chevalier. Technical production by J.S. Villeneuve. I'm Matt Allen. Catherine's back next week. Thanks so much for listening.

I'm Saroja Coelho, and you're listening to CBC Radio 1. It's good to have you with us. We love hearing from our listeners, and there are many ways you can get in touch with us here at CBC. 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That number again is 1-866-306-4636. You can also send us a letter or a postcard to CBC Radio Overnight, P.O. Box 500, Station A, Toronto, Ontario. Our postal code is M5W1E6. I hope that you'll be able to stay with us here on CBC Radio 1. Over the next few hours, we'll have programming from around the world, including the BBC World Service, Australia's Radio National, DW Radio from Germany, and the New Yorker Radio Hour. Next up, it's CBC News, then CBC's own Day 6 with a surprising take on the events of the past week. I'm Saroja Coelho. As always, thanks for listening.

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1: The Commonwealth Games are headed to Glasgow, Scotland. Athletes from 74 nations and territories will compete in sports like athletics, swimming, artistic gymnastics, and wheelchair 3-on-3 basketball. Anything can happen when the level of competition is this high. Don't miss any of the action from July 23rd to August 2nd. 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
0: The CBC News is next, and then it's Day 6 with Brent Bambury.
2: Europe's unprecedented wildfires are putting enormous pressure on the aerial firefighting industry. Fleets of aircraft are in constant use. Pilots are getting harder to find. We go to Europe for more tonight on Day 6.
3: From CBC News, the world is sour. I'm Neil Kumar. It's coming down to the wire for WestJet and the union representing thousands of its flight attendants. They still don't have a new contract, and so far the airline has canceled over 200 flights. A lockout or a strike could start as early as tomorrow morning. Nisha Patel has the latest.
4: Not impressed.
5: Ren Moodley is one of thousands of WestJet passengers who had his summer holiday disrupted as the airline prepares for a possible work stoppage. WestJet says to minimize the risk of stranding guests and aircraft, it's grounding planes. Flight attendants could hit the picket lines after 12:01 a.m. Mountain Time Sunday, or they could be locked out by the airline if the two sides don't reach a deal. One sticking point is ground pay, as most flight attendants aren't compensated for the hours they work before a plane takes off. Workers are also looking to catch up on hourly wages that fell behind due to the high inflation over the past few years. During last summer's labor dispute between Air Canada and its flight attendants, the federal government stepped in and ordered employees back to work.
6: We're looking forward to the government not intervening in this process.
5: In a message on social media, WestJet's union said it hopes Ottawa will let things play out this time. Nisha Patel, CBC News, Toronto.
3: In British Columbia, a new wildfire has prompted the evacuation of several properties near Vernon. The North Okanagan Regional District has ordered everyone on the west side of Irish Creek Road to leave. That includes 19 properties. The Okanagan Indian Band has also issued a partial evacuation order. It's unclear how many properties are affected by this order, but the band says the Bradley Creek wildfire, which ignited Friday, has now jumped West Side Road. More than two dozen other properties in the area are on evacuation alert. While Donald Trump has canceled plans to attack Iran this weekend, he has also found a way to profit from his social media posts. The U.S. president is going to charge for advance access to his posts on Truth Social. Steve Futterman tells us more.
7: It is yet another money-making move involving Donald Trump that's raising all sorts of concerns. Starting this weekend, Trump's preferred social media platform, Truth Social, is offering, for a very high price, early access to posts. The cost? Up to $100,000 a month. It's being portrayed by critics as a way for investors to get insider information.
8: None of this is normal. A lot of this is illegal.
7: Democratic Senator Chris Murphy from Connecticut.
8: Donald Trump is literally setting up a formal process by which you can pay him a bribe for information that no one else has.
7: This could include advance information on U.S. military action in the Middle East or new tariff rates, moves that have instant impacts on stock markets. Trump holds a majority stake in Truth Social's parent company. There has been no comment either from Trump or the White House. Steve Futterman, CBC News, Los Angeles.
3: In Hungary, Europe's hot, dry summer could force officials to shut down a nuclear power plant that generates almost half the country's electricity. As Dominic Vlaitis explains, it's because of extremely low water levels.
9: Water from the Danube River is used to cool the PAX's four Russian-made reactors. But low water levels triggered by drought are now testing the ability of pumps to bring enough into the plant to cool fuel rods. As a precaution, they might have to completely power down the plant. Hungary's Prime Minister, Peter Magyar, has described the situation as extraordinary. The Danube's water level has declined further, he says. Therefore, engineers at the PAX plant have implemented another round of output reductions. A complete shutdown could take place earlier, as soon as this weekend. PAX produces nearly half of Hungary's electricity. As well as taking its

0: Hello, I'm Brent Bambury. This is Day 6.
1: Wildfires continue to wreak havoc in parts of Spain and France.
2: The total area burned has now exceeded last year's record.
3: Those large-scale simultaneous fires, they're a strain on the available resources.
4: Pushing emergency response systems to their limits.
0: How wildfires in Europe strain the industry set up to fight them. That's coming up on Day 6 today. Indian protesters take down a cabinet minister.
5: It seemed to have a domino effect.
0: Why the cockroach junta protests succeeded where others failed. Scoring concert tickets with a hack.
6: I was pretty amazed when I saw what Claude had created.
0: How one hacker broke into the summer's hottest festivals. And this book's a bestseller. But who wrote it?
7: I didn't think that the author would deny it.
0: The wave of AI lit and why some readers don't care. All today on Day 6, the Slop Till You Drop edition.
8: More than 140 wildfires are burning across British Columbia.
9: In southwestern France, crews struggle to hold back fast-moving flames.
10: Hundreds of people have been forced to leave their homes.
11: You can see the smoke billowing over the mountain.
0: Every summer, it's becoming a familiar story. Wildfires are taking a heavy toll. According to the Canadian Climate Institute, the fire season is starting earlier, lasting longer, and climate change is leading to larger, more destructive blazes. That means more resources are needed to keep the fires under control, and the existing firefighting ecosystem is getting pushed to its limits. John Bogue is the CEO of the aerial emergency services firm Avincis, based in Portugal. The company has a large fleet of helicopters, airplanes, pilots, and specialists that are dispatched on firefighting missions across parts of Europe. John, welcome to Day 6.
12: Hi, Brent. Thank you very much for having me.
0: You've been in this industry for a long time. Before you worked at Avincis, you were a pilot and you worked in firefighting. How have you seen the seasons evolve over the last 10 years?
12: To be fair, Brent, I think once you're a pilot, you're always a pilot. The seasons are getting bigger. So when I first started flying, you get 3 or 4 months of a fire season, where now it's sort of 8 months in some places. In some places now, we actually have fire operations 12 months a year.
0: So help us understand how Avincis works and how it gets called in to meet these challenges. Massive wildfires break out like we're seeing right now in France, Spain, on Crete. What happens next?
12: So we are a commercial company. We have around 220 aircraft operating throughout Europe, and we also conduct firefighting operations in Chile. We're on contract, and we're like a coiled spring ready to go. So as soon as we get a call for a fire, our crews launch and go out and attack the fire.
0: So what does it mean for you with the seasons getting longer with more blazes and more intense blazes? A 220 aircraft, that's a very large fleet. But is that enough? Do you have enough resources?
12: So we have 220 aircraft. Only 81 of them are firefighting aircraft. The rest do search and rescue and air ambulance. But the firefighting aircraft we have are all working this year. We have no spare capacity. And I think that is a pretty common thing we're seeing nowadays.
0: And what do you think about the fact that there isn't capacity? And what can be done about that?
12: Well, there's two problems. The first problem is aircraft. But I think the bigger problem is people. I don't think there is enough people in the world to crew and maintain these aircraft. So during our fire seasons here in Spain and Portugal, quite often we get pilots come over from South America for the season. As the seasons get longer, it's going to become harder and harder. So people can get aircraft, but they're not very good if you can't get the people to fly them and maintain them.
0: But can you even get aircraft right now? We're talking about very specialized equipment here, and a lot of countries, including Canada, are using very old models. There is a factory in Canada building new water bombers.
12: De Havilland, yep.
0: Yeah, but the two new aircrafts won't reach France until maybe 2028. Is that timeline sufficient? Why is it so long?
12: Well, most aircraft, whether it be fire bombers that you're talking about or even Boeing helicopters or an airliner, there's a 2 to 3 year waiting list for aircraft. But some of the helicopters we use, we buy them and then we convert them so they can operate as a firebombing helicopter. And that's one of the things we've done with a lot of our fleet.
0: I want to talk to you as a pilot what it's like to approach a fire that has the kind of intensity that we're seeing this summer. Could you give us a sense of what is required?

0: required to operate those planes under those conditions?
1: Firefighting is extraordinarily demanding, and there are things that you don't actually realize. One of the things, you get a lot of bird in front of fires, lots and lots of birds, because they're picking up the small animals trying to escape the fires. The turbulence around a fire is quite intense, because a fire will get to a certain point and start producing its own weather system.
0: Yeah.
1: And I think as a young man, one of the things I never really appreciated was the radiant heat that is actually coming off the fire that you can feel inside the aircraft. So it's a fairly intense ride.
0: Just hearing you describe the conditions that they have to deal with, do pilots need more training as the fires become more powerful and the heat level is more unprecedented?
1: That's a very good question. I'm not sure they need more training, because to be able to simulate that sort of environment is very, very difficult. The hard part is, once you get your license to fly, you've got to go and get experience, because it is one of the most demanding roles that they will do. And a lot of the operations that people used to gain experience from is now done by drones. And so then there's not as many people wanting to become pilots. And, you know, the other day someone told me the most popular job out of school nowadays is an influencer, and influencers aren't particularly good at firefighting, I would suggest.
0: No, but obviously some opportunities there. But it is a long process before, you know, flight-ready pilots that can deal with the kinds of problems that Europe is facing this summer.
1: It's a 10-year sort of window before you get someone to, from the time they get their license to being one of our sort of senior captains. It's quite a period of time.
0: So how do you plan then? Looking ahead 5 years, what are the conditions that you'll be facing, and will the firefighting industry be equipped to handle it?
1: So I'm an expert in the industry, but I'm not an expert in the weather. But it's certainly getting worse, and everyone can see it. So previously, we would have, let's say, 6 months to do all the maintenance on the aircraft in the off-season. Now we have 4 months or 3 months or 2 months, so we need more technicians to do all the maintenance during the off-season. So it's ramping up the whole demand of the industry, and we need to be able to meet that demand.
0: So where does that leave you? I mean, in 5 years from now, will Avensis be able to cope with what the weather systems and the fires are throwing at them?
1: Avensis will cope, in a sense that we are quite a dynamic company. The harder part is going to be getting the people and getting the governments to understand what's coming and get them to think ahead and to buy aircraft. You've got to think 5 to 10 years ahead. And we've got to be thinking about it now for that next decade, right?
0: John, you're clearly Australian, but you now live in Europe. When you sit in Lisbon and watch what's happening in Crete, in Spain next door, or in other parts of Europe this summer, and all of the other people who are affected by this, what do you make of it?
1: Unfortunately, when I was 17, I was a country volunteer firefighter in Australia. And I was in a major fire at that time as a volunteer on the back of a truck. And so I know what it's like firsthand. And we have to be thinking ahead, because if we don't start thinking ahead now and getting ahead of the curve, there's going to be a disaster.
0: John, all the best to you and to your staff. Thanks for talking to us today.
1: Absolute pleasure. And I hope it helped.
2: John Bogue is the CEO of the aerial emergency services firm, Avensis. Coming up on day six, how a self-described lazy and unemployable group of chronically online youth challenged India's government.
3: These are unafraid and these are irreverent folks.
4: This book is getting a lot of hype all over kind of book talk and things like that.
5: I love whenever the right book goes viral. I'm reading Jaggermouth by H.M. Walt. You guys were not kidding.
6: This book was literally insane. This is the first 5-star book of the entire year for me.
7: And this is one of the best books I've read this year.
8: Certified banger. Absolutely recommend it.
9: Name one thing that wasn't to love about Jaggermouth.
2: Well, there might be one thing readers won't love. There are suggestions that the book might have been partially written using AI. If you haven't heard of it, Jaggermouth is a dystopian dark romance novel written by H.M. Wolfe. It's her debut novel. She self-published it in December, making it available as an ebook on Amazon. And

0: This doesn't usually happen with self-published authors, but Daggermouth went viral. It became a bestseller, and as you just heard, it got a lot of hype and praise on BookTok. It was so successful, it got picked up by a branch of Simon & Schuster, and a hard copy of the book hit bookstores on Tuesday. But a day before its release, a story in The Atlantic came out suggesting that 60% of Daggermouth could be written with the help of AI, citing a recent study where researchers ran the book through an AI detection tool. Will Oremus is a staff writer with The Atlantic covering tech and AI. He wrote the story. Will, good morning. Welcome to Day 6.
1: Thanks for having me.
0: There are a lot of fans of Daggermouth out there on BookTok, and they are very upset with you. What has your inbox been like this week?
1: You know what's funny is there has been a lot of outrage at me, and it has mostly been, I think, on the social network Threads, and then also, as you mentioned, on the portions of TikTok where people love to share the books they're reading. And it does not feel great, but interestingly, the comments on my article itself have been very civil and positive, and on other platforms, so it really seems to be a specific community that has been very, very upset by my article.
0: All right. Well, that's too bad. But your article is really interesting. And you bring the data. You cite a study that came out last week about AI and ebooks. But so this study was not peer reviewed. It ran thousands of ebooks through Pangram, which is an AI detection tool. And let's look at the kinds of things that Pangram searches for when it's looking for AI influence. What can you tell us about that?
1: Well, what's interesting, so Pangram is a tool for detecting AI-generated text. And to my surprise and that of many others who have followed this space, it's actually really good. Now, that's not to say it's infallible. But when it does make mistakes, it tends to err on the side of calling things human rather than mistakenly calling things AI. It is a machine learning classifier that was trained basically on millions of examples to learn to make its own inferences about what text is AI and what's human up until the point where it got extremely good at that.
0: Okay, so obviously you think it's a pretty good program, but what did Pangram find when it scanned Daggermouth?
1: So the researchers, to be clear, their study was not focused on Daggermouth. They looked at a set of over 14,000 randomly sampled self-published ebooks on Amazon. A lot of authors, if you don't have a traditional publishing deal, you can get your book out to readers through this platform fairly easily these days. They looked at these books and they ran all of them, one chunk of text at a time, through Pangram. They also used another method to try to detect which ones were substantially written with AI. Mm-hmm. The study was looking at the fact that books that were written partly or mostly or entirely with AI are now actually making a dent in the sales charts on Amazon, right? They're not, yes. It's not just pure slop that's designed to trick people. Some people are actually downloading these books, reading them, even in some cases enjoying them. Yes. So Daggermouth turned out to be the single most read or most popular book out of all of these 14,000 that they looked at. And so that caught my eye because it seemed to be a relatively rare example of a book that was substantially written with the help of AI, but that readers, like human readers, actually liked.
0: Give us an example of the text of Daggermouth that was detectable AI or that was thought to be detectable.
1: So Daggermouth has many of the sort of tells of AI writing that people have come to mm-hmm. recognize. Mm-hmm. One of the interesting things that the researchers did, because they didn't want to rely entirely on Pangram, they came up with another method for checking whether something might be written with AI. And that was they scanned the text for sequences of words that are extraordinarily rare, mm-hmm. so like 12 words in a specific order that didn't occur anywhere in human-written books prior to 2023, but that did overlap with other suspected AI text post-2023.
0: Oh my gosh.
1: And they found that Daggermouth had an abnormal number of those. There were sentences in Daggermouth that were word for word the same as other self-published ebooks, but that did not appear in any known human writing.
0: Can you repeat one of those sentences for us, Will?
1: Yes. So one of the sentences was, and it's a little colorful.
0: That's fine.
1: This is a romance novel. Hopefully it's safe for radio. They collapsed together, a tangle of sweat-slicked limbs and racing hearts. Now, that is a sentence that on its own,

0: Wait, are you telling me that appears in more than one book?
1: So that's what is fascinating here. That did not appear in any book in the Google Books corpus, and that is human written books prior to 2023 that Google scanned. And that's like tens of millions of books, I think, at least.
0: Right.
1: It had never appeared before. However, it does appear in an ebook self-published on Amazon by a different author that also was post-2023 and which is also suspected of being AI generated. So the theory here is that no single example is definitive in itself. These could all be coincidences, but there are many examples like this in Daggermouth of sentences that only appear in, you know, suspected AI generated writing.
0: Okay. So the book is written by H.M. Wolfe. Both H.M. Wolfe and her publisher, Simon & Schuster, have denied the use of AI in spite of the evidence. What do you make of the fact that the literary establishment is still invested in denying the use of AI?
1: So first, I do want to say that, and I say this very clearly in the story, there is no way to prove with 100% certainty that AI was used in the writing of this book unless they just come out, you know, unless they come out and admit it. Or some authors have actually left in accidentally like some copy-pasted text ChatGPT is like, I'm sorry, as an AI language model, I can't write that.
0: Right.
1: I can't write about sweat-slicked limbs for you. But that's not the case here. There is a non-zero chance that somehow every statistical indicator is wildly wrong and this book was human written and just happens to incredibly resemble an AI written text. That caveat aside, the point of the story was not to say, oh, look at this bad author who used AI and lied about it. I actually was a little surprised to receive the denial kind of late in the writing process. I didn't think that the author would deny it. But I did write about how we're in this situation where there's a ton of AI-assisted writing, but nobody can admit it because there is this huge taboo. And I'm not saying that the taboo is right or wrong. There are very good reasons for the taboo. But one point I did make in the book is that Daggermouth seems to be a case of a growing category of books where it's pretty clear there was a lot of human craft involved. Like, there's, I think there's no doubt that H.M. Wolfe put a lot of work into this book and probably also used AI in that process. That's happening more and more, and it actually results in books that don't really read like slob. I mean, I don't think this book is going to win a Pulitzer Prize, but it's, you know, again, thousands of people read and genuinely loved this book. I think we are likely to see more of that. It's just a question of whether anybody involved will feel able to admit it or not.
0: What a great story. Will Oremus, thanks very much for being with us.
1: Yeah, thanks for having me on.
0: Will Oremus is a staff writer with The Atlantic. We reached out to Simon & Schuster Canada and did not receive a response in time for broadcast.

0: What started as a political satire movement has now become a viral revolution. The Cockroach Janata Party was founded on the 16th of May. It's the fastest growing internet phenomena in Indian political discourse in recent times.
1: Last Saturday, India's education minister resigned after weeks of growing dissent and mass protests led by the Cockroach Janata Party. The group and its supporters have been demanding the minister step down over an exam leak scandal. That scandal affected the lives of millions of students in India and reportedly led to more than a dozen students taking their own lives. Many see the minister's resignation as the first time an official is being held accountable under the 12-year rule of Narendra Modi's right-wing BJP government. The Cockroach Janata Party demands were serious and consequential, but it all started as a satirical parody until it became a political movement. Amkar Khandekar is a journalist based in Mumbai who works with National Public Radio. He's been covering the cockroach protests and their impact on Indian politics. Amkar, good morning and welcome to the program.
2: Good morning. Thanks for having me.
1: India's education minister resigned last Saturday under pressure from these mass demonstrations. What are you hearing about the significance of his resignation?
2: So, Brent, the analysts that I speak to say that it's rare for the BJP government to concede to its critics. Just as an example, a number of its ministers have faced

0: public scandals in the past, and they continue to be in power. You have the petroleum minister who's accused of having links with Jeffrey Epstein. Mm. You have the IT minister who's accused of overseeing widespread censorship on social media platforms. And even in this case, the education minister did resign, but after mass protests across India. And that included violence in which dozens of police and protesters were injured. But analysts also say that it is significant in demonstrating the power of citizen movements. Because India has seen a large-scale crackdown on its civil society in recent years. Mm-hmm. A lot of organizations have shut down. A lot of critics complain of being hounded by the Indian law enforcement. So in that backdrop, an organic protest like this, started by a bunch of ordinary students, and for it to secure the resignation of its education minister is not something that you often see.
1: These protests then are different, or they certainly have had a different result than the previous ones. What struck you most about these cockroach junta demonstrations?
0: I think the demography of it. Oh. You have people from across castes, class, religion, and language in these protests. And there were tens of thousands of them only in the Indian capital. Of course, most of them were youth. So we are talking about people between 18 to 30 years of age, what we often call Gen Z. And these are, as the stereotype suggests, probably these are unafraid and these are irreverent folks. And they went there and it seemed like a lot of them were just trying to have fun while they were making a very serious point. Some of them did use cuss words, but most of them were just witty and they were very conscious of their democratic rights. The second thing that really struck me was how this movement grew. That was mostly online, because when the protests started on the ground in Delhi, it was just a few hundred people for the first few weeks. Mm-hmm. But they were followed by millions of people across India on their Insta handles, on their X handles. And what we see last week is a lot of these people making their presence felt on the ground also. So while it grew online, it certainly made its presence offline too.
1: Well, it's interesting that it started really almost as a satiric or as a comic response to an issue and then seemed to understand its own power as it continued. But the man who started all of this, Abhijit Dibke, has revealed his identity as a Dalit, as an untouchable. What have you heard people say about that?
0: Yeah, so the interesting part is while Abhijit Dibke comes from a caste that was regarded as untouchable back in the day, that did not seem to matter to most protesters because they resonated with the sort of demand that he was making, which was just about educational reforms. And India is one of the youngest countries, right? You have hundreds of millions of youths, and we also have a generation of people that are highly educated. One of the economists that I'd spoken to said that this is probably the most educated generation that India has ever had. But the problems that they are facing persists, and they have persisted for many years, which is that you don't have a lot of decent educational opportunities. And the systems that will facilitate you to get decent quality education and later job, they seem rigged. So when Abhijit Dibke started this conversation just through a satirical website, that really struck a nerve. And at that point, I think people were just eager for somebody to raise their issue in a novel way. And we are talking about a guy who did not plan to do any of this, right? It started off as a joke. I have met him and I spoke to him about this, and he was very open about how he did not expect any of this to happen this way. And it seemed like once he realized that it was resonating with a lot of people, he just wanted to take it to its logical conclusion. And he had recently graduated from Boston University, but he decided to come back to India and start this protest.
1: But there's been other protests against the Modi government, the Citizenship Amendment Act, and the farmers' protests. But this one, the one that calls itself the voice of the lazy and the unemployed, they managed to effect the resignation of a minister who has jurisdiction over issues affecting young people. How much do you think

0: this government fears, that there is a threat to them in the dissatisfaction and the disaffection of India's young people?
1: I think they realized after a point that the way that they were responding to these protests wasn't working. So these protests unfolded over 7 weeks. Initially, the government tried to ignore them. Later, some of its ministers tried to discredit them. The education minister himself has compared these protesters to terrorists. But it seemed like all of these tactics were not really working. And when, just around last week, a bunch of these protesters announced that they were going to take out a march to the parliament, and when the government saw that tens of thousands of people had joined, and then that led to clashes with the police. And when the videos of these clashes came out, the outrage was significant, and that was across India, which multiplied into protests in a bunch of other Indian cities. It seemed to have a domino effect. And at that point, the government probably realized that it needs to de-escalate. And that's when they reached out to some of these protesters and launched a dialogue.
0: Omkar, there are reports this week of an ongoing crackdown against cockroach junta protesters, despite promises from government officials that the crackdown would stop. What are you hearing about what could happen next?
1: Yeah, there have been many reports of harassment, of police detentions, of some of the protesters being arrested. And you're right, the Cockroach Janata Party representatives say that the government had promised none of these people who had participated in the protests would be hauled up, would have any charges against them. Right now, I think it's a little too early to say whether the government has renegated on the promises or whether there is some sort of a legal vacuum in which they are operating. A lot of civil society organizations that I have been speaking to, they are certainly very concerned. They say that the people in the front lines of the fire are often those from the minority communities or who are economically vulnerable. So while the protest leaders might be okay, because having any sort of legal action against them would certainly backfire, they are certainly more concerned about the folks who are from the rural parts of India. But at the moment, I'm trying to understand this issue a lot better.
0: Omkar Khandekar, thank you very much for talking to us today.
1: Thank you.
0: Omkar Khandekar is a journalist based in Mumbai. Coming up on Day 6, the story of a front row witness to the Pan-African movement and the legacy of his films. Meet the makers of the documentary The Eyes of Ghana.
2: I knew that he was a Renaissance-like figure.
0: I'm Brent Bambury. You're listening to Day 6 from the CBC. Find and follow us wherever you get your podcasts. It's now officially August. Hard to believe it. Summer is speeding past. But if you're looking to make the most of this fleeting season, nothing says summer like a music festival. And there happen to be some big ones happening this weekend. Montreal's Oceaga Festival is underway as we speak. And in Chicago, Olivia Dean is getting ready to headline Lollapalooza later today.
3: Looks like we're making up for lost time.
0: It's one thing to talk about these events. It's another thing entirely to get a ticket. Even if they don't sell out, the most popular packages, like weekend passes, tend to go fast.
4: Every time you look at concert prices and stuff like that, you see they're all going up and they're really hard to get.
0: Hard to get, unless you're someone like Ian Carroll.
4: Anyone with administrator accounts to these systems have the ability to issue all these expensive tickets for $0. And I could just issue any of those.
0: Ian is an ethical hacker based in Las Vegas, home to EDC, one of the world's biggest electronic dance music festivals. Earlier this year, he used a proprietary version of the AI tool Claude to gain backdoor access to Front Gate Tickets, the online ticketing system used by EDC and pretty much every other major U.S. music festival except Coachella. It's the kind of power most music nerds can only dream of. But for Ian, it was also a warning about how AI could affect our day-to-day.

0: Day Security Online.
1: So my name is Ian Carroll. I'm an ethical hacker. I had just moved to Las Vegas and, you know, EDC was coming up at the time. It was April and EDC is in May. And I was like, huh, you know, I kind of wonder, how do these music festivals work? You know, one of the interesting things to me was, you know, everyone gets this like wristband. That's like your ticket. But you can also like pay for drinks with the wristband and stuff like that. And it just seemed like a really interesting connected system. What ended up happening was I just went on the EDC website basically, and I clicked, you know, the buy tickets button, and it takes you to Frontgate Tickets site. Frontgate was powering Austin City Limits. They were powering Bonnaroo. They were powering EDC. It was really every music festival that I could find in the U.S. was powered by Frontgate. It was actually hard to find a music festival that wasn't powered by Frontgate. I think only Coachella is the only one that I'm aware of that wasn't using Frontgate. To security researchers, when you get taken to a third party, it's always really interesting because a lot of companies will have good security, but then they'll be relying on these third parties to do other things for them, and they have terrible security. So that really just sets off a lot of alarm bells, I think, when you notice these third-party integrations. I had found basically like, oh, this kind of looks weird. You know, like if there looked like there could be a security issue here, but I wasn't really sure. I couldn't figure out how to exploit it myself. And so then at that point, I just gave it to Claude and I said, hey, you know, I think this looks weird. Can you do anything with it? So Claude essentially wrote me a tool to let me read the entire database of Frontgate tickets. Not only could I see all of the orders, all of the tickets that have been issued, I also had access to the administrator accounts in the database. And so with that, you can, you know, issue tickets or, you know, search through, you know, who has a ticket to this festival. You could give yourself sold out tickets. I could issue unlimited comp tickets to any of these music festivals. I mean, I thought it was cool, but at the same time, you know, I think it's, you know, it's like, well, what if I show up to the event and you know, they've realized, you know, I don't have a real ticket or something like that. If I was a bad actor, what I would have done is issue tickets or cancel other people's tickets and redirect them. If you look at the secondary marketplaces like StubHub, you know, you can sell these tickets for thousands of dollars. Imagine if I just created 100 of these tickets out of thin air and sold them to people. That's a lot of money at stake here. So I think that's the biggest risk because a bad actor could just cancel your concert tickets out of nowhere. And, you know, what are you going to do, I guess, if that happens? I was pretty amazed when I saw what Claude had created. You know, I think this type of security issue has been around for decades. It's a very simple thing to prevent. And I was really surprised that the issue existed at all in such a big system, right? Like, it's like all of these professional music festivals are using this system and, you know, none of them have even bothered to check for, you know, like this very simple security issue. Once I realized, okay, this is a real issue, I tried to find a way to report this to Frontgate Tickets. And what I learned is that Frontgate Tickets is owned by Ticketmaster or Live Nation. I guess they're the same company now. But there was no place on the internet to report a security issue to Frontgate Tickets or Ticketmaster or Live Nation. And that really surprised me as well. You know, like I essentially had to guess the email addresses of the security team at Ticketmaster and say, hey, you know, you guys have like a really serious issue. And so that was how I got in touch with them, was essentially guessing the email address for the team. I think they fixed it within 24 hours or so. So I was impressed with that. But, you know, if you have the security issue that's been on the internet for years, do you know if anyone else has abused this? Like, obviously, I was nice and told them about it immediately. But what if someone else, you know, had found this or was using it to, you know, sell tickets to people or something like that? Anthropic essentially has safeguards on these AI models, you know, and so when a normal user goes and asks Claude to do something for it, you know, it tries to check, is this a malicious request? Could this be for something bad? But with open source models, you know, there's a lot of models from China now that you can just download and run on your laptop or on a sufficiently powerful computer. And those don't have any restrictions at all. And they're getting very

0: close to the model that I used back in April. I think the main takeaway here is really, you know, you see all these big companies with shiny websites, but all under the hood, it's really kind of held together by duct tape, you know. Every day I kind of learn, you know, everything is not really as sturdy as it seems on the internet, I guess.
1: Ian Carroll is an independent security researcher based in Las Vegas. And no, he's not attending Lollapalooza this weekend. But if you happen to have an extra ticket, feel free to let him know.

0: At the age of 90, I'm in the evening of my life. I have a story to tell. And if you don't know the story, that doesn't mean that it never took place. It happened. And those who saw it live.
1: That's filmmaker Chris Hesse, whose story is now being told in the documentary The Eyes of Ghana. Chris Hesse is 93 years old. In the 1950s and 60s, he was an aspiring filmmaker who became the personal cameraman for Ghana's Prime Minister, Kwame Nkrumah. Nkrumah was a revolutionary politician and a force of African nationalism. When he was overthrown in a coup, the government that followed ordered all the footage of Nkrumah and his era burned. But Chris Hesse has managed to keep his film safe all these years, and he's now the keeper of a significant part of Ghana's history. Ben Proudfoot is an Oscar-winning documentary director originally from Halifax. Nana Adjoa Frimpong is a producer of The Eyes of Ghana. I spoke to them last September when the film premiered at the Toronto International Film Festival. Nana, Ben, good morning. Welcome to the program.
2: Good morning. Thank you for having us.
1: Ben, you've been on the show several times before, and you always find these remarkable stories to tell. The Queen of Basketball, The Last Repair Shop. And we always ask you, how did you ever find this story? So today, I'm going to ask, Chris Hesse is not a household name.
2: No, he's not.
1: He's the principal in this film. Where did this story come from?
2: Sometimes the story finds you. I was in Ghana for the first time making a film for UNICEF. And I drove by a very unusual building, this gray stone building, curved sides. And I just asked the question, what's that? And someone said, oh, that's the mausoleum for Kwame Nkrumah. And I said, you know, in the moment of curiosity that would change my life and bring me here today, who is Kwame Nkrumah? And every Ghanaian in the car, I think including the driver, kind of turned around and looked at me. I remember we swerve, you know, it's like, what did he just say? And there was a sort of a mix of astonishment, but also a kind of hurt. Like, what do you mean you don't know who that is? And so when they told me the story of who Kwame Nkrumah was, that he was the first president of Ghana, that he led this continent-wide liberation effort, that he pitched the United States of Africa, and that, you know, initially the United States had embraced him. He was on the front cover of Time magazine. You know, JFK did this big joint press conference. In fact, Kwame Nkrumah was the first world leader to visit JFK after he was elected at the White House. And then in 1966 was deposed in a coup.
1: Yeah.
2: And that all the documents and books were burned. I couldn't believe it. I said, is there anyone around that knew Kwame Nkrumah, you know, who's still alive? And they said, actually, you know what, Ben? He loved movies, and he invested heavily in a film industry. And actually, he had a cinematographer that followed him around and filmed all of his goings and comings in 24 frames a second. And his cinematographer's name was Chris Hesse, and he's still alive. And he's a reverend now, and he lives just down that road there.
1: He's not only still alive, he is vital.
2: Like, yes.
1: He's just
2: more alive than
1: he comes alive on the screen. So let me ask you, Nana, as a Ghanaian-Canadian, had you ever heard of Chris Hesse?
3: I had never heard of Chris Hesse before this time.
1: But what did you know about Kwame Nkrumah?
3: I knew that he was a Renaissance-like figure in terms of being a person who had taught other African leaders how to be leaders. I knew that he had set up systems that are still instrumental today in Ghana. I knew that he was also an inconvenient leader at a time when Ghana and the continent really needed it. But wasn't well received by the world.

0: but I didn't understand the context of his importance outside of my own family, because I would go to school and he would never be spoken about. But I would go home, I'd be in the community of Ghanaians that I grew up with, and he was this revered, passionate leader, somebody that they always spoke of in the past. Oh, if Nkrumah was here.
1: Yeah.
0: And so it wasn't until like making this film that I fully started to understand that there was more there.
1: And one of the first images we see in this film is celluloid film on fire. Yeah. Because after the coup in Ghana, the new leaders, the National Liberation Council, ordered that all footage of Nkrumah be destroyed. So Chris Hesse knew that the negatives were stored in London because they had to be sent to London to be processed. And he made sure that they stayed safe over the years. Nana, what did you learn from looking at Chris Hesse's films?
0: I think what often gets left out of the conversation when it comes to stories about Africa or Africans is the nuance and the vibrancy of the continent and the people. And so for me, when it came to watching Chris Hesse's films, it felt like for the first time I was able to have access to that range that I so felt when I was with my community of other Ghanaian people or in my family, or when I went home to Ghana. And so, in a word, it felt like a homecoming, finally an acknowledgement of what I had believed but had never seen.
1: Mm-hmm. Tell me a little bit about that nuance. Can you describe it for me?
0: Yeah. When I speak about the nuance, I'm speaking about the emotional range of just the people, you know, their joy and their vibrancy. It's not just a country where people need help and support and they're waiting on other people to do things for them. That is the understanding that many people in the West have about Africa in general. But I think when you watch Chris Hesse's film, you see people being able to articulate exactly what they want and what they desire, not only for themselves, but for their communities and for future generations. I think what is so brilliant about Nkrumah, and also what was complicated about him, was that he was a leader who had a vision before most people were ready. And it's really hard to be that person.
1: Mm-hmm. Chris Hesse's films were made around 1957 to 1966, roughly the years that Nkrumah was in power. So how delicate is this celluloid and how do you bring it back to life?
2: Yeah, it's even older than that. I mean, many of these films go even before Nkrumah won his election. Mm-hmm. So these are 60, 70 years old. Films that only exist by miracle. At one point, they were dumped in the parking lot of Ghana's High Commission, and nobody quite knew what they were. And somebody called Chris, and he flew to London and personally carried them down into the basement and then eventually into a temperature-controlled thing. So these are delicate. Mm. And you can hear the crispiness and the crackle. Definitely has a pungent smell. There's a lot of nitrate there. You know, it's a critical living thing, these films. It's not a file. This is a physical thing. And in many cases, that is the only copy of those images and sounds that exist.
1: So how do you decide which cans you're going to open? Because sure, you've got hours and hours of potential footage to choose from. How do you decide?
2: Well, we were lucky to have Chris.
0: Yeah.
1: Well, Chris helped you because he had his notes. We see him looking at notes that he made 50 years yeah. ago.
2: Literally. So he, you know, hey, Chris, my credit card is going to max out at about 45 films. Which films should yeah. we scan? And he just picked the ones that he felt like were at risk the most, or that really were had critical images in there mm-hmm. that he thought, you know, would be helpful in telling the story, and just kind of had to prioritize which were the films that were going to get done first.
1: Right, but this film is a manifesto in some ways for people to come forward, to allow more digitization to take place, more restoration to take place. What do you think will be found? I mean, there must be stuff that Chris has forgotten.
0: You know, he has the best memory of all of us. Truly, when it came to the list, I remember asking him, what is in this one? And he told me point blank, this is what, don't focus on that one, focus on this one. So give him any title and he'll know exactly what it is.
1: One of my favorite things in this doc is the story of the Rex Theater. So this is an old decommissioned cinema in Accra that is brought back to life in order to screen Chris Hesse's newly recovered films. And to me, that was the warmth and the magic of your film. I mean, just the fact that this place is brought back to life, and then there is this physical experience of seeing these films together in a communal setting. How did you make that work?
2: Yeah, that it was. It,

0: was as magic in person as it came through in the film. I mean, the Rex is just a very special place. And there had been a number of really wonderful and valiant efforts to get that place back going and make it a movie theater again. And, you know, Anita and Mr. Otto, who's the former projectionist of the Rex Cinema, who now lives there, you know, protecting it. You know, before we ever arrived, for years and years, Anita and Mr. Otto had been trying to find a way and find a reason to have the place cleaned up. Mm-hmm. And so when this night arrived, you know, and this opportunity to screen some of Chris Hesse's films finally for who they were intended to, the people of Ghana, the people of Accra, it just all started to come together. And it was such an exciting moment to film people, you know, scraping down the screen and, you know, bringing in projectors and reconnecting the power to get it going again. And, you know, you're doing your job and you're trying to capture everything, but you're also just so delighted to see a movie theater come back to life. I mean, what could be more special to witness?
1: Towards the end of the film, Chris Hesse tells the story of his last trip with Kwame Nkrumah as the coup was happening. And Nkrumah told Hesse not to be afraid, to keep filming. Is that a message that you took to heart?
0: Absolutely. I mean, we live in a very treacherous time, in terms of censorship, in terms of erasure of history, in terms of ignoring things, downplaying things, gaslighting the public. These are dangerous times. And you often are left as a filmmaker saying, well, what can I do? What can I do? And if we look at Chris Hesse as a role model, you know, we can take his words to heart. Keep on filming, keep on documenting, and then don't stop there. Don't just put the, you know, hard drive in a drawer somewhere. Protect and preserve those things with your life.
2: When I hear keep on filming, it means so much more to me than like the literal filming of something. It means keep on believing, keep on going, bring people with you, let the record show. I think what's so brilliant about Chris Hesse and why I respect him so much amongst so many other things is that he not only has preserved this history for as long as he has, but he's been very much about bringing people with him, understanding that this can't die with him, that in fact, like, legacy is about the people that you touch and the people that you bring along with you. And so I think keep on filming is really the most profound lesson that we can take from Chris Hesse. And it's one that hopefully with this film inspires more people to keep doing the same thing.
1: The film is The Eyes of Ghana. Nana, Ben, thank you very much for being with us.
0: Thank you for having
2: us. Thank you.
1: Nana Ajua Frimprong is a producer of The Eyes of Ghana. Ben Proudfoot is the film's director. That first aired in September.
3: At the end of the day, I'm just trying to write 10 good songs. That's my life goal. The greatest compliment you'll ever get is if someone plays your song. You know, I learned your song because I like it. That's it. That's it. That's everything. That's your riches right there.
1: Social media has been flooded with people performing songs in tribute to Glenn Hansard. Glenn Hansard died in a motorcycle accident Wednesday morning in Dublin, and Ireland is once again feeling the hurt of losing a brilliant artist much too young. Glenn Hansard started out as a busker in Dublin, and he would still return home every Christmas Eve to busk at Grafton Street even after his international success.
4: Won't see another one.
5: Everybody come and sing.
4: And very sad song.
1: Among the tributes, someone said that being a fan of Glenn Hansard was like being part of a club that no one advertised. He was humble, but he was also huge. Glenn was in the film The Commitments. He and Marketa Urglova won an Oscar for their song Falling Slowly from the movie Once. He was just in Toronto in April as part of a North American tour, and every show was like a gathering of friends, and somehow always intimate no matter the size of the venue. Glenn was generous, always happy to share the stage with younger musicians and give them the spotlight, just delighted to have someone sharing his songs. From his album, Didn't He Ramble? This is Glenn Hansard.

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1: from the headlines.
2: And here we go. This is Riff from the Headlines, our weekly quiz. Three riffs linked by one story in the news. If you guess the story that links the riffs, you can win a Day 6 tote bag. First, here's a recap. This is last week's clue.

Jimothy Lacoste and Single, Maroon 5 with Tickets, and The Hollow Trees with Raccoon and Possum, and Amber Nielsen of Kimberley, B.C. Guess the headline we're looking for. Meet Jimothy, the unusually round Seattle raccoon, capturing hearts worldwide. Congratulations, Amber. A Day 6 tote bag will be on its way to you soon. Now, here's this week's clue.

and we're looking for the story that connects those riffs. 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Please include your mailing address. One right answer will be picked at random. The prize is a Day 6 tote bag. 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

0: And that's our show for this week. Day 6 was produced by Lori Allen, Annie Bender, Sarah Melton, and Pedro Sanchez. Our senior producer this week is Samra Wheat-Johannes, and I'm Brent Bambury. It is 6 days till the U.S. Senate's scheduled summer recess, 3 days to the birthday of Louis Armstrong, and 7 days till we meet again on day 6.
1: A tangle of sweat-slicked limbs and racing hearts.

0: From CBC News, the world is sour. I'm Neil Kumar. There's been no official word yet as to whether WestJet and its flight attendants have reached a deal. With no new contract, a shutdown could take effect as early as Sunday morning. As Darren McCaffrey tells us, the airline has canceled hundreds of flights.
1: 276 flights so far, but given the fact that WestJet on a normal day flies 600 times, you're going to expect that figure is definitely going to rise if there is no deal. And that's leading to a lot of anxiety this evening. Unsurprisingly, when you look at those people at the airport or at home waiting by their phones, waiting for announcements to find out whether the flight will go ahead or not. In fact, actually many of the check-in desks at WestJet's positions across various airports pretty quiet, with a lot of people maybe deciding not to turn up, or if their flight had been cancelled. But as I say, the sense is people just not knowing what to do. Do they wait this out? Do they make an alternative plan? Many people have saved up for holidays that they've been looking forward to for the last year or so. Other people have got big events like weddings coming up. And it's maybe not a surprise then that many passengers are pretty frustrated by all of this.
0: That's the CBC's Darren McCaffrey reporting. U.S. President Donald Trump has now announced that he is canceling planned attacks on Iran. He says the decision stems from progress in talks, and he adds that the pause is contingent on being able to rapidly make a deal. The president's comments come a day after U.S. officials said new strikes could take place as soon as this weekend. In BC, with the wildfires still raging near Clinton, hundreds of more properties in the area have been put on evacuation order, and there are growing calls for the province to declare a state of emergency. Stephanie Cram has more.
2: You can see it. The flame sounds like a jumbo jet starting off.
3: Blake Bolster lives just outside Clinton. He wants the province to declare a state of emergency, a call echoed by BC Conservative MLA Lorne Dirksen.
4: I am calling on the Minister of Forests to definitely declare a state of emergency.
5: My heart goes out to any resident who has been impacted by wildfires.
3: Ravi Parmar, BC's Minister of Forests, says the province is doing everything they can to quell the fires, but according to Aidan Corey with BC Wildfire Service, the risk remains.
6: This cold front coming in is going to bring windy, gusty conditions, potential for convective activity, which can lead to new wildfire starts.
3: Evacuation orders have also expanded in the Squamish-Lillooet Regional District and in the area where the wildfire is burning near Boston Bar. Stephanie Cram, CBC News, Edmonton.
0: In Idaho, a shooting at an In-N-Out Burger restaurant in the southern part of the state has left three people dead and seven others injured. Police say that the shooter is among the dead. Investigators say they believe the threat to the community is over. Indian cuisine is beloved around the world, but inside India, government data is raising questions about what's actually in those dishes. Freelance reporter Ishan Garg tells us more.
7: Bobby Patel tosses some paneer and spices into a pan, along with a whole lot of passion for food. The chef at Mumbai's Thyme and Whisk restaurant checks each item to ensure highest quality. It's not just about taste, she says.
8: They literally, you know, ask us that what kind of ingredients you are using. Are you making your own products, like all the sauces, gravies, paneer? We feel that people have become more aware.
7: Paneer, a type of fresh cheese that's a staple of Indian vegetarian cooking, is now a top target for inspectors. Local officials across multiple states have seized and destroyed hundreds of kilograms of fake paneer this year alone. Much of it made with ingredients like vegetable oils instead of milk. Activists say faking it is easy, and paneer's massive popularity makes selling fake versions easier. Ishan Garg for CBC News, New Delhi.
0: And that is The World This Hour. For CBC News, I'm Neil Kumar.

0: for life. In the mid-1990s, we found the first so-called Earth-like planet around a distant star. Through the 2000s, there was a trickle more, and then there was just a burst. I think we're now more than 5,000 exoplanets, as they're called. And, you know, science journalists like me put these early discoveries on the front of the paper, these distant worlds, intuited from the slight dimming of the sun that spoke of, perhaps, distant civilizations. And the ones we were most interested in as journalists were the small, rocky ones. And of those, the ones we were really interested in, they were the ones in the so-called Goldilocks zone, where it wasn't too hot, it wasn't too cold, where liquid water could persist. There were places like ours, places we thought that life could exist. In Project Hail Mary, in this Earth, they work out what's dimming the sun, and it's a small organism, they call it an astrophage, a sun eater, that lives on the sun's energy itself. And obviously it was very much not in the Goldilocks zone, very much not in a place like ours. And the hero of this book is a scientist whose PhD has a section titled "The Goldilocks Zone is for Idiots." So that's what we're going to discuss. What are the true limitations of alien life? How do we spot it? And have we been looking too narrowly? We're joined by Lewis Dartnell, astrobiologist at the University of Westminster, and Sarah Seeger, astrophysicist and planetary scientist at MIT and author of The Smallest Lights in the Universe, a memoir. Now, Lewis looks for extremophiles, for organisms that exist in places we thought previously perhaps wasn't even possible. He's also been involved in planning for the missions to find life on Mars. Sarah is part of planning a mission to Venus, among many, many other things. On the surface of that planet, temperatures reach 500 degrees. It rains sulfuric acid. Yet in the clouds above, she thinks there could just about be life. So the mission statement of that mission might as well be "The Goldilocks Zone is for idiots." Please welcome our panel. For both of you, I'm going to start with a question. So, Lewis, do aliens exist?
1: Yes. So, Tom, given that my career I've chosen is in astrobiology, I'm kind of hedging my bets, but I think in my career, my lifetime, we will find signs of extraterrestrial life before I retire.
0: Excellent. Sarah?
2: To counter his, I will just say scientifically, we don't know yet, but we're both, along with tons of other people, trying to establish that. We do see the ingredients for life everywhere we look, in the space between stars, in meteorites where samples are brought back to Earth, and on planets in our solar system. So we definitely expect it out there.
0: Okay, so I'm going to come back on that, but I really want both of you to answer this question. So you said we see the ingredients for life everywhere. What is life? What does it require?
2: Well, I'll start by saying I usually avoid that question, so I will leave that for Lewis.
1: Everyone's looking at the biologist in the room.
2: Right, but for astronomers, we tend to focus on what we can observe, and that's more about what life does. Like we as humans, we eat food, we breathe air, and life metabolizes. And we're making an assumption that life everywhere, or some life everywhere, uses chemistry like we do to get energy, to store energy, and release that energy. And we're hoping that, like here on Earth, there's a chemical byproduct. And we're looking for chemistry that is signs of metabolism.
0: Lewis?
1: It's a really interesting angle to ask what life does, rather than what it is or what it's made out of. And fundamentally, a living system has to be able to have some kind of self-description, some kind of operating manual that tells it how to run. It also needs to be able to extract energy from its environment to power itself, but also to make the Lego building blocks, the components that go into making new forms, new copies of itself when it comes to division. So that's what life does, and that's true of all life on Earth. And the chemistry that life uses to do those things, to perform those functions, is using incredibly complicated molecules, great big polymers like DNA that can store and transmit digital information, or using enzymes, which are great big proteins that can accelerate how quickly chemical reactions can be run. So when we're looking for life on other planets, we're looking for fundamentally the functions of life, something that's complicated enough to store information, something that could accelerate chemical reactions or evidence that's been going on, but not necessarily DNA itself or proteins itself.
2: But all of this is just so complicated, so that's not actually what we're looking for. And at the risk of getting ahead of ourselves, to start with, we're just looking for very, very complicated

0: complex organic molecules. You know, so complex that we don't think they're just lying around in nature.
1: And so that implies, what's an organic molecule?
2: So very simply, an organic molecule is just one that contains carbon. It's architecture. The structure of the molecule is made of carbon bonding to carbon. And people do talk about alternatives to organic life. There might be silicon-based life out there, perhaps. Although probably not, because silicon is just rubbish at doing chemistry compared to carbon.
0: I do have a thing about silicon now that I've glommed onto. So the one thing about silicon is it likes to attach to oxygen. Silicon oxide is like a main component of minerals that make up rocks. Let me ask you this. Does anyone here eat rock? No, you do not.
2: Salt, it's kind of similar.
0: I feel like no, because it's so hard for life to extract silicon from the environment that why would life ever use it?
1: Okay, we are carbon-based life forms, and we need water, and we have decided that we've made some scientific judgments and decided that life's almost certainly going to be carbon-based life forms that need water. Now, there's quite an obvious argument that maybe we are over-extrapolating from an N of 1. Why is it that carbon is so useful for life, and silicon is something you consider, but it is probably less useful?
2: Lewis. Well, there's more silicon on Earth than there is carbon. And as Sarah's just said, that the substance of the planet, that the crust, the rocks of the Earth are silicon. So life on Earth didn't not choose silicon to build itself out of because it was lacking silicon. There's more silicon here than there is carbon. It used carbon as an alternative because carbon is very good at building big, bendy, flexible molecules. Molecules that can do things like become enzymes or run chemical reactions. So as an astrobiologist, you try to walk this tightrope between not only looking for stuff or life that's just like us, because we acknowledge that alien life might be different, but also not just flinging ourselves off the cliff of a fantasy and trying to remain rooted as a scientist in what we know and what we can anticipate and what we can predict and what we can test for. So we tend to look for organic-based life, carbon-based life, but the water-basedness is, and I'm sure Sarah will come back to this as well when we start talking about life on Venus, is much more of an open playing field. Maybe life would be carbon-based, but not necessarily water-based. Could there be other biosolvents, other wet stuff that you could dissolve complex chemistry in and run that molecular machinery for life?
0: Discuss. And the funny thing is, it's complicated to be a scientist at the frontier because we allow ourselves to take both sides of the argument. So in water, if you have silicon and there's water involved, remember water, H2O, then there's oxygen. So silicon and water-based life is probably a no-go because ultimately it wants to form rocks. But if there's another solvent that's not water, then silicon becomes slightly more of a possibility.
1: So let's move on to the kinds of life we can imagine with these constraints. And I think probably Venus is a really good example. So tell us about your Venus mission.
0: So Venus is the one I like to call the neglected sibling. And sometimes that ignored sibling is really truly special, but you never know because they're not getting all the attention. So Venus is incredibly curious. Its surface, as many people are taught in school, is completely unsuitable for life. It's so hot. But just like here on Earth, if you hike up a mountain or go in an airplane, it gets colder and colder. And that's also true on Venus. And 50 kilometers above the surface, way up in the clouds, it is the right temperature for life. There's also a liquid environment which life requires, and there's energy from the sun. And that's why we think that over half a century ago, Carl Sagan first put out the idea that maybe there's life confined to the clouds, just simple primitive life in the liquid clouds floating around. And so it all sounds great, and Lewis is nodding his head. He thinks it's possible. And everyone's in agreement until we remind or tell all of you that the clouds aren't made of water. They're made of acid, concentrated sulfuric acid. It's so nasty. It will burn a hole in your clothes, in your skin. It destroys all life on Earth. And so that's kind of where things have been for decades. But motivated by this reported phosphine discovery,
1: Tell us about that.
0: So you know what? There are tons of molecules that could be a sign of life. We have oxygen on Earth that we require to breathe. If we didn't have life on Earth, if we didn't have plants and photosynthetic bacteria, we would have no life. It has to be continually produced, oxygen that is, or it wouldn't be here. It's so reactive. So we astronomers and astrobiologists, we have a long list of molecules that could be a sign of life. And one of those gases that is one of our favorites as a sign of life is called phosphine. And I know

0: Very few people have ever heard of it. It's very obscure. On Earth, it is really only made by life. Either we make it as pesticides or bacteria in oxygen-free environments make it. So, hey, what a great sign of life, phosphine. And it turns out that right here in the UK, Professor Jane Greaves wanted to find signs of life on Venus. And while my team was working on phosphine as a potential sign of life on exoplanets, she was purposely trying to find signs of life on Venus by phosphine. So someone connected our two teams. Really long story short, we reported the discovery of phosphine gas in the Venus atmosphere. We had gone through all the options of what could make phosphine. But just like on Earth, phosphine shouldn't exist on Venus. And we looked into volcanoes or meteorites or lightning. And no method we examined could make phosphine, even in the tiny amounts reported. So I rushed through that, but let's just say there is a series of papers making the case for this very obscure gas on Venus, and just simply saying that because there's no chemistry we know of that could make it, it leaves room for the idea of life-making phosphine, life in the clouds. But before we get to Lewis, I just want to say it's incredibly controversial for so many reasons.
1: Well, I was just curious to broaden the discussion on Venus slightly more, that yes, we do find life in the clouds of Earth, but it's transitory. It's up there temporarily, and it gets lofted from the oceans or from the land up into the sky, up into the clouds, sticks around for a little bit before settling back down again. But there's a very interesting observation that pretty much any moist niche on Earth we find teeming with life. We find sort of pond scum and cyanobacteria and things photosynthesizing. We find green life everywhere on the surface. But the clouds of Earth are not green. They're not being colonized to such a great extent. Almost certainly because that life is just settling back down again. So one of the main problems for life on Venus isn't just that it's incredibly acidic, but can you have an entire biosphere, an entire ecosystem completely severed from the surface? You can never go down to the surface of Venus and back up again because you're sterilized as soon as you get too deep because it's so hot, it's oven temperatures.
0: Right, well, I've come prepared, and I just want to have a few answers for you. But first thing I want everyone to know is, you know, the clouds of Venus, unlike Earth, where it's fragmented, on Venus the clouds are not fragmented, they're always there. The entire planet is always covered by clouds, and they're very, very, very, very deep. So one thing about Venus is rain never hits the surface. Instead, the raindrops evaporate, you know, right below the clouds. And so there is a thought that if all of the sulfuric acid evaporates, it's possible that whatever life that might be there would remain just sort of hanging loosely. You know, it would lose all the mass, and so it wouldn't keep sinking down, but could hover just suspended, like some spores on Earth can last for millions of years or longer before being revived by whatever. So there's an unknown layer of haze right beneath the Venus clouds. And it's certainly possible that when they get rained out and they end up there, they could just kind of stay there until they're brought back up. However, all that said, I just want to say that, unfortunately, I do fully agree with Lewis. And I would say, to me, that's the biggest uncertainty, is can you have life always living up in the clouds? And that's counter to the chemistry, which I think is really possible. But that all said, the second answer I come prepared with is, look, would you want to just buy into traditional science, or would you want to go to Venus and see what's there?
2: And so that's my question before we move on from Venus. You're going to Venus to see what's there?
0: We're going to Venus to see what's there.
2: What's it going to be?
0: So our first mission to Venus is just a small mission, and it's a probe, so it'll race through the atmosphere, slowing down by its own drag, and it has a single instrument that will shine a laser through a window, looking for autofluorescence, like fluorescence, to indicate the presence of organic molecules. And we'll also be measuring some, it sounds very technical, but backscattered polarization to confirm what we all think the cloud droplets are made of.
2: You're listening to Inside Science from the BBC World Service. I'm Tom Whipple, and today I'm with a live audience at the Cheltenham Science Festival, and we're discussing some out-of-this-world science on the topic of whether or not we're alone in the universe. Lewis, talk to us about your work on extremophiles and how that informs things like Mars and the sibling that's noticed normally.
1: So my research is mostly looking at some of the hardiest forms of life on Earth, kind of survival superheroes that we call extremophiles. So life that loves or can tolerate at least very hostile, very dangerous environments that will kill your eye pretty much instantly. And so, as a whole body of organisms, these extremophiles teach us something very, very interesting. They teach us

0: to the outer limits of life on Earth? What is the boundary of our biosphere on our planet? And therefore, what could be considered to be habitable environments on other places? Is Mars today on its surface a habitable environment? Or was it 3 billion years ago when both Earth and Mars were primordial worlds? Or is the ocean we now know exists beneath the icy surface of Europa or Enceladus, moons orbiting Jupiter or Saturn, are they habitable places? Do they have the right kind of conditions for life to be able to survive?
1: So tell us about hopes now for finding life on Mars. What are we doing next?
0: There's a very, very exciting mission coming up that the European Space Agency, ESA, is about to launch in the next year or two, which is the ExoMars rover. And up until now, NASA probes have had a little drill that's basically the length of your pinky, and it's driven around and stuck its little finger into the side of rocks and extracted that material to analyze. With ExoMars, we're going to get 2 meters underground, a substantial distance underground. And I'm going to pull up handfuls of that Martian dirt where hope has been protected underground and then scrutinize and analyze and not just look for the building blocks of life, but hopefully find biosignatures, unambiguous signs of life itself.
1: I want to move on to life outside of our solar system. Now, I said, as a science journalist, I've written more exoplanet stories than I can think, because there was that period where we were just getting an exoplanet a day. And there came a point where you said, fine, this is, you know, this is in the Goldilocks zone, however we define it, and it's Earth-like, but actually, it's 100 light-years away, or it's 200 light-years away. We're never going to get to it. So, Sarah, will we ever know the truth that's out there?
2: Well, we may or may not ever know the truth, but the hunt is on for sure. And we'll at least have, I know it's not extremely satisfying, but we will have signs of life. That's why we name it biosignature. We don't name it like an actual life.
1: And so what do we look for? How does it, now that we've found these exoplanets, how do we start categorizing the ones that might just be the civilization?
2: Well, it's not easy, and I think we can appreciate from Lewis's wonderful descriptions of Mars just how complicated it is to sort through everything. And what makes it even harder for exoplanets is they're so far away, we can't send spacecraft there, we don't know what their surface is like, we don't know what's inside. They're really just a point of light or less. So we use remote sensing. We can look at spectra. We can see the gases in the atmosphere of these planets. And if we're lucky, we can see a bunch of gases, and we try to, using computer codes and general laws of chemistry and physics, kind of piece together what's there. I think you can tell by the way I say piece together, it doesn't sound very certain. But we're looking for gases that don't belong, that are far outside of equilibrium with the rest of the atmosphere. So here on Earth, we have oxygen. And oxygen is so reactive, it shouldn't be here at all, unless it's continually produced. And so on Earth, life is pumping so much oxygen into our atmosphere. That oxygen, despite being highly reactive, can always be there. And we astronomers have come up with a long list of gases that could be signs of life. But along the way, we've come up with a bunch of problems. One is, whatever gas I can think of that could be a sign of life, you will be able to come up with a counterargument. And given that there's so much we don't know about these planets, a kind of large number of these counterarguments, for example, the molecule could be produced in a volcano if the interior of the planet is different from Earth. You know, it's really hard to push back on those. Second, we've come up with some problems with contamination from the star itself, because stars, you know, like our sun, they have star spots and flares and other problems, and those are messing it up. So while I can assure you, like, our search is on, it turned out to be way harder than we imagined.
1: So, Lewis, it sounds to me like this is actually going to be deeply unsatisfying and a recipe for eternal academic debate, just keeping you guys in jobs for literally the rest of humanity.
0: Well, the joke always made it, if someone is paying for you to look for something, don't find it too quickly. Keep it. This is the big astrobiology conspiracy.
1: Now, in our last bit, I want to pose, if we can't yet find them, there is one other option. Now, in 2018, the Barcelona Music Festival sonar did something a little unusual. It pointed a transmitter at an exoplanet, one of the rocky ones in the habitable zone, and it blasted songs by Jean-Michel Jarre at them. The organisers of the festival may not have known, but they were engaging in a pretty active debate. For years, we've had the SETI project, the Search for Extraterrestrial

0: intelligence, which has been listening out for signals. So not looking for biosignatures, but looking for an advanced civilization sending messages. There has also been proposal to do the reverse, to do METI, messaging extraterrestrial intelligence. Why not say hello, was the proposal. Some think it'd be a nice way to get some advice and meet these advanced civilizations. Some think, as Stephen Hawking put it before he died, that when advanced civilizations meet less advanced civilizations, it doesn't normally go terribly well for the less advanced one, and maybe will be lunch. Anyway, Jean-Michel Jarre is on his way. He has not yet arrived. He is 4 years before introducing the great electronica alien apocalypse of the 2030s. Lewis, let's start with you. Talk through the issues of this. Should we be talking to the aliens?
1: There's one argument that perhaps we don't want to start announcing our presence to the rest of the galaxy. The analogy is, if you're walking through a dark forest, maybe shut the hell up and don't keep shouting and attract attention of the lions or tigers or whatever. And this is an idea that's been played around with quite nicely in science fiction. The three-body problem, for example, deals with this kind of scenario. Where it doesn't quite hold water for me is, I don't think we would need to shout our presence for extraterrestrial civilizations to already know about us. Because all the sort of technology that Sarah's just been talking about, we have been obviously a biological planet, a life-bearing planet, for a very, very long period of time now. And yet that has apparently attracted no one's attention. And I'm discounting sightings of shiny UFOs as evidence that anyone has visited the Earth trying to find where this life is. So we don't seem to attract anyone's attention. That could either be there is no other life out there to have its attention attracted, or we are just one of a multitude of alive planets, of biological planets, and we're just one of many, and no one's picking us out as being particularly special. And both of those extremes are kind of equally terrifying. But what's so exciting is we are right on the brink now of starting to understand where we are on that scale, with the next generation space telescopes, not just detecting Earth-like planets orbiting other suns, but starting to characterize them. Do we see oxygen in their atmosphere? Are they alive? Maybe we'll have a shopping list in the next 20, 30 years of our closest Earth-like planets near to us.
0: Sarah, do you think we should?
2: Well, once in a while, astronomers get together and come up with a plan, and sometimes even with money, to have a campaign to develop messages and send them out. But every time that happens, it happens every few years, another group of astronomers squashes it, and the first group succumbs to peer pressure and doesn't do it.
0: And so which way are you pressuring your peers?
2: I just don't get involved, because I agree with Lewis that if there's intelligent life out there, more intelligent and capable than we are, they already know we're here.
0: Well, look, let's go and see if anyone in the audience has met any aliens and can contradict that.
1: Are there any aliens in the house?
0: Have we got any questions?
3: Lewis, you said at the start that you think that we might find alien life at some point within our lifetimes. I'm just wondering what that moment would actually look like, because, you know, in science fiction, it's when the spaceship comes to Earth or whatever. I'm thinking of scientific discoveries in my lifetime. It's more like a PowerPoint presentation where someone says we found the Higgs boson. You know, what would that moment actually look like?
1: My impression is it will be a relatively slow, protracted dawning and realization of, rather than sudden flash light bulb flash moment. Unambiguously demonstrating the existence of life is an incredibly hard thing to do. There are always lots of ifs and buts or counterexamples or other possibilities. And looking for life on Mars, what we will almost certainly want to be able to do to be sure is not try to send an entire miniaturized laboratory with wheels on the bottom, solar panels on the top, which is effectively what a Mars rover is, to analyze samples there. We want to grab the most promising samples of the Martian surface, bring them home, bring them back to the Earth, and then use all the laboratories and all the highest tech analytical equipment around the planet to scrutinize that sample and hopefully get something that approaches unambiguous proof.
0: Thank you for that. And let's take another question.
4: Thank you very much. You've spoken a lot about the potential of life outside our universe and Venus and Mars and other satellites. But what about our own moon? Do you think we've gone digging around enough?
1: Within astrobiology, the moon has definitely never been alive. It has never had liquid water on the surface. It's never had an atmosphere. It's never been a habitable environment. But that doesn't mean the moon isn't potentially of great interest for astrobiology, because it's almost like the attic for our planet. And every time there's a big impact into the surface of the Earth, splash

0: fizz up lots of material. It's meteoritic stuff from the surface of the Earth gets splashed up into space, some of which will be swept up by the moon and then preserved for very, very long periods of time on surface. So it's a very interesting proposal that if we could start finding ancient terrestrial rocks on the moon, they would be much better preserved than anything our own planet's been able to do, because it's got a very dynamic, constantly changing surface with the plate tectonics. So there might actually be a much better record of the history of life on Earth on the moon than our own crustal rock record.
1: That's all we have time for. I am going to go and enjoy the few years I have left before the Jean-Michel Jarre-fearing aliens come to eat us with their Death Stars. Thank you for being with us, and it's goodbye from me and goodbye from the panel.
0: Thanks. Cheers.
2: That was Inside Science from the BBC. You're listening to CBC Radio 1, now also from the BBC. Here's Crowd Science.
3: How many of you have gone out at night into your back gardens or local parks or onto roofs and looked up at the infinite mystery of space?
4: When I was a very young boy, I had a telescope. The most interesting thing I saw was the rings of Saturn. I had seen pictures of it before, and I could see the Shepherd Moon too, which was great.
3: You are listening to Crowd Science from the BBC World Service, the program that launches itself into the infinity of science, fueled by curiosity, on a mission to find answers to your questions. I'm Marnie Chesterton, and the voice you just heard is listener Scott. He may sound like he's speaking to us from space, but he's actually on a phone line from California, in the US, where he's been keeping his eyes on the skies.
4: Well, last month, a meteor crashed into the ocean off of the coast of the state of Massachusetts. And I was wondering, what kind of risk do we live under of getting taken out by a meteor? What's the likelihood of me getting hit by a meteor? That's my question.
2: Okay, tell me more about the meteor. How did people react to it at the time?
4: Well, my friends back east, they heard a sonic boom, and that was it.
2: Were your friends back east genuinely concerned about getting hit?
4: No, they didn't care at all. They just shrugged it off. New Englanders, man, they just like, I reacted to it because I'm from Massachusetts, you see. And I left in 1992. And I thought, wow, I almost got hit.
2: But it is one of those things. You know, if I want to avoid being hit by a tram, I won't go anywhere near the tram tracks. But if something comes from space and it's going to get me, there's nowhere to hide, really.
4: Why didn't they see that one coming, man? That's what I want to know.
2: Okay. You want to know why we didn't see it coming, how many of them we don't see coming, and then do some maths. What chance is there that we might get struck by one?
4: Yeah, exactly. I want to know. Am I going outside today or what?
3: Thank you, Scott, for that cheery question. So, what are the chances that a space rock is going to come hurtling out of the sky with no warning and, in Scott's words, take you out? Could we predict when meteors are coming and maybe get out of the way? And in a world that seems to be getting more chaotic every day, is being hit by a meteor really something I need to be worrying about? First things first, I think we need to find out a little bit more about meteors. No, wait, meteoroids. Or is it meteorites?
5: It is really confusing. Even for us working in this field, sometimes we get it wrong. So the current definition for these things is if you got a rock in space, it can either be called an asteroid if it's rocky, or more of a comet if it's got icy material in it. But once you get to kind of small sizes and less than a meter, we call those meteoroids.
3: A meteoroid is the rock out there flying through space, like an asteroid, but under a meter in diameter.
5: The optical phenomenon, so what people see as a shooting star or meteor or fireball if it's really bright, the light show, basically, if you will.
3: When a meteoroid passes through our atmosphere, it starts burning up and leaves a fiery trail behind it. That's when we call it a meteor.
5: These things typically come at like 15, 20 kilometers per second. An object that's a meter across like will be as bright as the full moon, which is pretty cool to see. And then if it hits the ground on the Earth, we call that meteorite.
3: A meteorite is the rock once it's landed on the Earth and cooled down and hopefully been picked up by a scientist.
5: So yeah, lots of terminology, confusing even for us.
3: A scientist like this one, perhaps.
5: Right, so I'm Dr. Hadrien de Villepoix. I'm originally from France and moved over to Australia to join a program called the Desert Fireball Network. I've become the lead scientist of this fireball observation program in Australia.
3: Desert Fireball Network is a brilliant name, can I just say? So you're lead scientist of Desert Fireball Network. What does that entail?
5: So the idea behind this observation program is we've got these cameras looking up out in the outback in a network configuration, constantly taking pictures until we record one of those fireballs.
3: The Desert Fireball Network doesn't just record the meteors. They use their cameras to triangulate the path each takes, predict where it might land, and then get out there to try and find it and bring it home. For science.
5: Oh, so that's the fun part of the job. So if meteorites survive, then we make predictions about where they fall. We can usually do that to a couple square kilometers kind of uncertainty, but finding it is still a big challenge. We don't always find them. You need a team of like six people looking like for days or maybe a week or 2 weeks to cover that whole area.
3: Do we know how many meteors hit our planet on a daily basis?
5: So meteors that people might be able to see, we get millions of those. But the bigger you go in size, the less frequent they are. And that's a real good thing, because once you get to like multi-kilometer size objects, thank God, they're not very frequent.
3: Okay, and you are looking for meteorites. How much advance warning do you get?
5: We get no warning. We basically know about them once they hit our atmosphere, so about 100 kilometers up. That's when they start making a light show. But while they're out in space to detect a 10 centimeter cross meteoroids, you need a really, really big telescope. So most of them, like, we just don't detect. We get zero warning until they hit our atmosphere.
3: Oh, wow. And then how much time have you got between them hitting the atmosphere and them potentially hitting the ground?
5: Maximum warning you would be able to get is a couple minutes.
3: So there are millions of meteors hitting our atmosphere every single day. They're too small to see them coming, and once we do see them, they'll hit the ground in mere minutes. So far, it's sounding like Scott could get a direct hit at any moment. But there's a twist. Not all meteors produce a meteorite. The vast majority of them just burn up completely or explode when they hit the atmosphere and fall as dust. Those aren't going to take anyone out. Phew.
5: It's not just size, it also comes down to strength. If you've got a rock that's like light and fluffy, not really well bound together, it will break up pretty quickly when it hits the atmosphere. Whereas if you've got, say, like a pure iron asteroid that impacts, like this one's got much higher chance of surviving in one piece to the ground, for example.
3: Hadrien looks for the meteors which fall out in the barren Australian desert, and there's not much chance of them harming anyone out there. Most of the Earth's surface, around 71% in fact, is ocean, and the ones that fall out there are unlikely to hurt anyone either, although one could knock out an unsuspecting fish, I suppose. But of course, they do fall on human habitats as well.
5: We've had several cases of meteorites going through roofs. Sometimes the easiest way of finding them is somebody reporting that they got a hole in their roof and a weird rock that's landed in their living room. It sounds unlikely, but actually this happened quite a few times.
3: The only known person in history to be hit by a meteorite was Anne Hodges. It happened in November 1954 in Alabama in the US. It was a big one too, about the size of a coconut. It left a 3-foot-wide hole in her roof.
5: Yeah, so I think what happened is the meteorite actually bounced off something else and then hit her on the leg. She got a pretty bad bruise. But we haven't had any recorded cases of people getting killed by meteorites.
3: Our listener Scott wants to know what the chances are of being hit by a falling meteor. Is there any way of calculating that? I mean, how much risk do meteors pose to the average person during their lifetime?
5: Yeah, that's an interesting question. So I run some numbers, very rough back of the hand sort of calculation. If I was to estimate, like, what's the chance of you over the next year getting hit by one of these things? Yeah, somewhere around 1 in a trillion. So really not a lot, definitely not something to worry about.
3: the ones that you study are mostly fairly small, what, centimetres, tens of centimetres. What happens

0: Hadrian, when larger rocks head our way. So at what size does a space rock stop being an interesting scientific specimen and start becoming something that might destroy a city?
1: Yeah, what size does it become a problem? That size around 10 metres. An asteroid that's around 10 metres punching for atmosphere high speeds, is that it creates a shockwave. That shockwave is what does a lot of the damage. And that happened last time in Russia in 2013, so the Chelyabinsk fireball over like central Russia.
0: Yes, I remember watching the dash cam footage.
1: Yeah, it was a pretty impressive fireball, wasn't it? And the fireball was brighter than the sun as well, which was crazy. But that didn't hurt anyone. What really hurt people is a couple minutes later, once you got that giant sonic boom creating like an overpressure and breaking windows, and the broken glass is what hurt people. But those events are so rare and they've been so rarely recorded by instruments that it's really hard to put tight error bars on how often they happen.
0: Okay, so there's millions of meteors arriving every day, but very few of them survive all the way down to the Earth's surface, where they could smack you on the head. And when you factor in how much of our planet is uninhabited, the chances of one hitting you are really very small. But meteors aren't the only things that might be hurtling through the cosmos on a beeline for our pale blue planet. There are some much bigger and scarier things out there. The meteoroid's big brother. Asteroids. That's where we're going next. You're listening to Crowd Science from the BBC World Service. I'm Marnie Chesterton, and I'm trying to answer a question from Scott in California. What's the risk of being hit by something plummeting to Earth from space? And if you thought a space rock the size of a washing machine was scary, how about one the size of a 15-story tower block?
2: Earlier in 2025, we were faced with an asteroid that was estimated ultimately to be about 60 meters in size.
0: A terrifying threat with a less than terrifying scientific name, 2024 YR4.
2: 2024 YR4 was discovered at the end of 2024 and by early 25, where it could be in 2032, intersected the Earth.
0: This is the disaster scenario Hollywood dreams of. A massive asteroid zooming through space on its enormous 4-year-long elliptical orbit around the Sun, but this time on a collision course with our planet. Well, kind of. Scientists' predictions indicate it was heading for our neighbourhood, at least. To know if it would hit us, they need more data.
2: For the first time in about 2 decades, this was an asteroid approaching 1% chance of impact in the future. It sounds low, but in our world, something that could do damage reaching that level was very significant. And as we got observations every night from the worldwide network of telescopes, the probability of impact in 2032 continued to rise. My name is Kelly Fast. I am the acting planetary defense officer at NASA headquarters in Washington, D.C. I lead NASA's Planetary Defense Coordination Office.
0: Planetary Defense Officer. Is that the best job title you've ever had?
2: Absolutely, absolutely. It's a heavy responsibility, but it is fun to have a cool title to go with it.
0: Back to that asteroid, 2024 YR4, hurtling our way. Kelly and her team watched and waited for more data to come in.
2: We've done exercises with hypothetical asteroids that could impact at some future date. All that's been very valuable, but to actually live it for real, I wouldn't say it was scary, but it was sobering. And ultimately, over time, we were able to get enough observations and be able to say, it's going to pass by the Earth. It's not going to be a problem. And that was a great test of the system to be able to retire a threat like that.
0: Asteroids in our solar system are, like Earth, on an orbit around our Sun. But they're not as neat as our nice, even, mostly circular orbit. They zoom way out wide and then back in tight on an elliptical orbit, which means there's a chance their route could overlap with ours.
2: You can't just spot an asteroid once and then know where it's going to be in the future. You have to get multiple observations as it moves across the sky to be able to tell you, 10, 20, 100 years into the future, is it going to be in the same place at the same time as the Earth?

0: Earth.
1: And what kind of objects that might come close to the Earth are you interested in defending us from?
0: We have a metric to find the asteroids that are estimated to be about 140 meters and larger in size.
1: Asteroids of this size are visible out in space. They're so big that they reflect sunlight as they hurtle through the dark, so telescopes can pick them up. Everything Kelly and her team find gets logged in the catalogue.
0: Asteroids smaller than that could pose a threat. We're finding asteroids of all sizes, getting them into the catalog, and then being able to check them off and say, okay, that is not the asteroid we're worried about. Let's keep looking.
1: So do we know where all the dangerous asteroids are?
0: If you talk about like the 1 kilometer and larger asteroids, you know, something that could have global effects, or they like to talk about the dinosaurs with those.
1: Those are the planet killers, right?
0: Yeah, some people say that. And the nice thing is we're not so worried about that because we know that population pretty well. So let's now look at the ones that could, we're maybe not so much worried about global consequences, but what about regional consequences? And so that's this size range, 140 meters and larger. That is estimated to be about 25,000. We have about 46% of those, but there is still a ways to go.
1: So how often do asteroids large enough to cause regional damage actually hit the Earth?
0: That's like a 1 in 5,000 year event. So, I mean, we are talking very infrequent. As you go larger in size, it would be even less frequent as you went up to like the 140 meter in size or larger. Then you get to tens of thousands or millions of years even for these really large ones. You know, space is big. For the Earth and an asteroid to come into the same place at the same time, it's a rare event. We are talking about something that might not happen in our careers or lifetimes or for thousands of years or next week. We're not sure.
1: With these bigger asteroids, although the chances of being hit are still minuscule, there are a lot more ways of meeting your end if it does happen. Not just flattening by the rock itself, but crushed by the energy pulse it would release as it hits the atmosphere, or sliced apart by flying glass as the sonic boom shatters windows. Trees or buildings could be levelled. If one falls into the sea, there could be a tsunami, and there could be knock-on effects in the weeks or months afterwards, dust particles in the atmosphere or climate disruption. So, what do we do if one is heading our way? Well, as you might expect, the Planetary Defence Coordination Office is ready to do some planet defending.
0: We do fund teams who look at deflection techniques. Gravity tractor. What if you positioned, you know, the spacecraft as a mass next to an asteroid and you had lots of time to just sort of tug it with gravity? Ion beam deflection, where you use like an ion engine on your spacecraft, firing ions at the asteroid in these slow push techniques. We even collaborate with the U.S. National Laboratories here on modeling what Hollywood likes to go to, you know, a nuclear deflection option.
1: Okay, so you've got kinetic impactors, so fire things at it, or you've got gravity tractors, so use gravity to try and pull it to a different course, and you've got nuclear to blow it up.
0: Or to deflect it, yes. And it really, all of it, it does depend on the asteroid, because you might want to say, oh, okay, that's a rubbly asteroid, that we want to be careful how we deflect it so we don't break it into multiple pieces. Those are all important questions, and honestly, all of that really does depend on the asteroid.
1: So going back to our listener, Scott, who wanted us to find out how much of a risk it is, when we're talking about the kinds of large asteroids that you work on, what's your answer to Scott?
0: I don't have like the statistical odds in front of me or anything, but some of these smaller asteroids that could do damage, if it's like a once a century or once every 5,000 year event, you know, he can just live his life and be happy. Bottom line is, you know, he should not be losing sleep over this, because honestly, all the other natural disasters happen far more often. This might not make him feel better, but you know, there are other risks in life that happen every day. It is so low on the list. And if anything, he should be encouraged by the fact that NASA is doing something about it. It's not something that should keep him up at night, that's for sure.
1: So, meteoroids and asteroids come in all sizes. The smaller they are,

0: likely they are to burn up entirely before they reach the surface of our planet. And the larger they are, the more likely we are to be able to see them coming and get out of their way. Or get them out of our way with the help of Kelly and her team. This is all pretty comforting news. But Scott, if you're worried about the kinds of things up there in space that could come crashing down to Earth and potentially bounce off the top of your head, I'm afraid there's one more thing we haven't accounted for. Because there's more than just meteoroids or asteroids whizzing about above your head.
1: There's lots of wondrous things floating around there in space. So I mean, there's toolkits that they came off, I think it was the ISS that was being serviced and they lost a toolkit. And there's a glove as well, urine crystals, you know, that are floating around there for some of the Apollo Day missions.
2: So tell me about urine crystals. I'm fascinated by this. So hang on. So early space missions, they just jettison astronauts' pee out of the spaceship.
1: They definitely did do that, yes. When it's ejected into space, you know, it will freeze and form like crystals. But then it's just flowing around space. And like everything floating around in orbit, it's going at 7.5 kilometers per second or faster. That could still cause a problem. And I'm not an expert on urine crystals, I'm afraid. I can't really give you much expertise there.
0: Stephen Wokes might not be an expert in cosmic urine crystals, but he is an expert in the kinds of man-made space junk that's floating around in low Earth orbit in huge quantities.
1: Since the space age began back in the 60s, there's been all nations putting up a lot of satellites into space. In the early days, people used to launch these satellites, they did their mission for 5-10 years, and then they just died in orbit. And that was just acceptable, and then you launched some new ones. So over the decades, there's a lot of build-up of dead satellites. And in addition to that, there's been some breakups of satellites where things have either hit each other or things have happened internally and fragments have broken off. In low Earth orbit, you're moving at 7.5 kilometers per second. At that speed, even if you're a 1 centimeter piece of aluminium, you're going to just shred the thing you're hitting. So that's a serious problem.
0: I've suited up in squeaky clean overalls, protective hairnet and little blue booties to come in here, one of the clean rooms at Astroscale UK. Chief Engineer Steve is directing my attention through the enormous window in front of me to an even cleaner room where their satellite is being built.
1: So our satellites are designed to get close to and then interact with other satellites, docking to them or doing other services as well. But for this satellite, it's going up and then it's going to bring down some pieces of debris, some old dead satellites that are tumbling. That's quite tricky to do, to grab a tumbling satellite. In fact, it's never been done before, so this is the world's first.
2: It's clear that space junk can cause serious issues up in space. In this programme, we are more interested about ourselves on the ground. Do we know how much to worry about this stuff falling to Earth?
1: So the Earth's atmosphere obviously kind of decays almost exponentially as you raise in altitude. But even at 500, 600, 700 kilometres, it still has an effect on the orbits of spacecraft. It's very gentle, but it's always there. That means over time, the orbits very slowly decay. That's a lot of things sitting there that eventually, at the end of the life, are going to come down and re-enter the Earth's atmosphere. Now, when they do that, hopefully they burn up.
2: Good use of hopefully.
1: Yeah, so they are designed to burn up. So in all Western cultures, the US, Europe and things like that, you need a license to launch. And part of the regulation around that is you need to ensure that when your satellite re-enters the Earth's atmosphere, the threat it poses to humans on the ground is less than 1 in 10,000. Okay? And that's fairly standard across most of the spacefaring nations.
2: Has much space junk fallen to Earth? Has any of it hurt anyone?
1: So a fair bit has come down over the years. Most of it, of course, when it comes down, it hits the ocean, goes to the bottom of the seafloor, it's gone completely. But there's been 2 people actually hit by debris to date. The first one was in America before 2000, but they weren't injured. It was a piece of, I think, carbon fiber from the description. So although it came down and hit their shoulder, it didn't do any significant damage at all. The other case was in the early 2000s where a kid in China got hit by a piece of debris and it did actually injure him. I think it broke his toe and it skimmed past his head. Thankfully, no one's been killed to date. It's never happened. But the risk is growing as more satellites get put up there. And it is inevitable, unfortunately, at some point, yes, the likelihood is someone's going to die.
0: Astroscale's solution is to get up there and get cleaning. And that's where the spacecraft I'm looking at comes in.
1: We're going to get the old dead satellites and bring them down. Because this space

0: spacecraft is designed to go up, grab a piece of space debris, bring it down, and then go up after another one. So it can do multiple pieces of space debris removal in one mission before itself then deorbiting.
1: Okay.
0: Over the next 10 years, the likelihood is one person will die from a piece of space debris. If you compare that to like the number of people that die over the next 10 years from car crashes or airplane flights or disease or hurricanes, you know, this is still a very low number, given that this is one person in the world's population. So, you know, that's one person in 8 billion is going to die over the next 10 years. So it's not great. I wish the number was zero, but it's still a very low chance of any single person listening to this that they're going to get killed. The chance is very low.
1: So, whether it's smaller meteoroids crashing through your roof, bouncing off your coffee table and smacking you in the head, or a massive asteroid taking out you, all your neighbours, and maybe even the entire planet, there's always some risk that we could meet our end at the hands of a space rock. But it's far, far more likely that we'll be the agent of our own destruction. A chunk of dead satellite is far more likely to be the thing that takes you out than anything from the outer edges of our solar system. We've used low Earth orbit as a dumping ground for our space-age trash, and one day it'll come back to us. Still, CrowdScience listeners, I don't think you need to panic here. All of this is fantastically unlikely. You can put away your titanium umbrella for now. Thank you, Scott, for a great question, and over to you for the credits.
2: 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The question was from me, Scott, in San Francisco, California. The presenter was Marnie Chesterton, and the producer was Emily Knight. If you've got a science question you'd like the team to answer, you can email it to crowdscience@bbc.co.uk or voice note at WhatsApp. The number is +44 8000 314 773. The number again is +44 8000 314 773. Thank you for listening. And don't forget to look up.
3: That was Crowd Science, brought to us by the BBC. 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
4: This week on Bookends, we follow the story of Ernst Berwald, the real grandfather to famous songwriter and author David Berwald. The Fire Agent blends pivotal moments in history and fiction as David details Ernst's recruitment as a spy in 1900 and getting through two world wars. His adventure spans across multiple continents, leading him to challenge the rise of fascism and Japan's most prolific gangsters.
5: As my life experience will repeatedly attest, you're likely to receive more incredible kindness in Japan than anywhere I've ever been. I mean, people will literally take care of you, you know. So that just fit with many Japanese people. The other thing is that, you know, prior to World War I, Japan and Germany had been allies, and it was more than likely that after the war they would likely be trading partners again, and there's no reason to torture these poor men. And thirdly, the person who was chosen to run that camp was this incredibly enlightened guy named Colonel Matsue, who ended up becoming the most beloved mayor after the war in Japan. He became famous for how beloved he was as a mayor. And he just thought, you know, these are soldiers, they're not criminals.
4: That's this week on Bookends with Matea Roach. 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
10: From CBC News, the world is sour. I'm Neil Kumar. Breaking news as more than 4,000 flight attendants at WestJet have now hit the picket lines as of 12:01 a.m. Mountain Time. Hundreds of flights were canceled leading up to the deadline, which is now

0: left thousands of travelers stranded.
1: They just told me when I tried to check in, your flight's canceled. And I don't even know if I'm going to get redirected.
2: I've tried calling them, but they say there's too many people in line, so call back later. I've tried talking to them in person, and they don't have any information either. I don't know what I'm supposed to do for hotels now, if WestJet's going to help me with that.
3: I was rebooked to another airline, but when I went to the counter, I was denied entry. So I don't know if I was rebooked properly. And yeah, I'm just trying to figure it out.
0: WestJet says that affected passengers will be refunded or reaccommodated. Pay is at the center of the labor dispute. Now to the latest on the wildfire situation in BC. An evacuation alert has been upgraded to an order to leave for people who live about 200 kilometers northeast of Vancouver. The CBC's Tanya Fletcher has more on the new evacuation orders that are now in effect for dozens of properties.
4: This relates specifically to the Brunswick Ainslie Creek wildfire complex. This is the one that's already been burning for weeks already near the community of Boston Bar, not far from Lytton as well, mind you. The danger is now extending south towards Hope, which is really the gateway to the lower mainland. So right now we have the Spuzzum First Nation on evacuation order, along with 40 other properties that have been ordered to evacuate. Many dozen more are on alert at this point. They're all being told evacuees to head south towards Hope. We should also mention, if you move towards the North Okanagan, we have about two dozen properties around the Okanagan Indian Band that are also on alert. That's new as well. Of course, all of these fires are being driven largely by the weather. You might think it's good news to hear that a cold front is moving right across the province, but of course it's a double-edged sword. It means cooler temperatures, yes, but it's also bringing gusty winds and the possibility of new lightning strikes, which could spark more fires.
5: Tanya Fletcher, CBC News, Vancouver.
0: In Quebec, a small earthquake hit 33 kilometers south of Baie-Comeau on Saturday. It was detected around 10 a.m. in the St. Lawrence River. According to Earthquakes Canada, its magnitude was measured at 3.1 on the Richter scale. No damage or disruptions were reported. Spanish authorities are making moves to try to curb irregular border crossings. They've installed a 500-meter-long floating barrier along the border between Ceuta and Morocco. Officials say as many as 60,000 people crossed into the North African territory on Thursday, most swimming through the sea. At least 67 people died in the border rush in search of jobs. Spanish authorities say many of the migrants have since voluntarily returned to Morocco. While Donald Trump has canceled plans to attack Iran this weekend, he has also found a way to profit from his social media posts. The U.S. president is going to charge for advanced access to his posts on Truth Social. Steve Futterman has more.
6: It is yet another money-making move involving Donald Trump that's raising all sorts of concerns. Starting this weekend, Trump's preferred social media platform, Truth Social, is offering, for a very high price, early access to posts. The cost? Up to $100,000 a month. It's being portrayed by critics as a way for investors to get insider information.
7: None of this is normal. A lot of this is illegal.
6: Democratic Senator Chris Murphy from Connecticut.
7: Donald Trump is literally setting up a formal process by which you can pay him a bribe for information that no one else has.
6: This could include advance information on U.S. military action in the Middle East or new tariff rates, moves that have instant impacts on stock markets. Trump holds a majority stake in Truth Social's parent company. There has been no comment either from Trump or the White House. Steve Futterman, CBC News, Los Angeles.
0: And that is the World This Hour. For CBC News, I'm Neil Kumar.

0: 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Now from the BBC, it's The Fifth Floor, featuring stories from BBC journalists from around the world.
1: Welcome to The Fifth Floor from the BBC World Service with me, Farenike Amidi. The BBC World Service broadcasts in 45 languages around the world. Our job here at The Fifth Floor is to bring you the best of those stories in English and also to get you closer to the extraordinary work our journalists do. Coming up, how the growing and chewing of the stimulant qat is altering lives in Yemen.
2: So I asked people to describe qat in one word. So the first one started by saying,

0: freely. And Deng, now seen as a dissident by the authorities, began planning how he might escape China. Just a few weeks ago, back in late May, he finally achieved his dream, having taken the huge risk of crossing China's Yellow Sea in a dinghy to reach South Korean waters. I spoke to Phoebe Kong, based in the BBC's Hong Kong Bureau, and she explained how rare Deng's achievement really is.
1: Yeah, I think first of all, his experience is really fascinating. The fact that he crossed the sea all by himself. But to be very honest, like I have been covering China for more than a decade, Deng Guangping, to be frank, he's not like someone like a household named prominent activist in China, like compared to other more famous Chinese dissidents. Mm-hmm. But I think it's what he has gone through, like that makes his profile very unique and differentiate him from other activists.
0: Tell us about who he is and why was he a target of the Chinese authorities?
1: Yeah, so Deng Guangping is now 68 years old and he was a police officer in China back in the 80s and 90s for 13 years. So he was a public servant like before he turned into a political activist in basically 1999. That was the 10th anniversary of the brutal Tiananmen Square crackdown in China. So in 1999, he tried to write articles mm-hmm. and printed leaflets and distributed by himself. And that caught the attention from the authorities. So that basically got him fired from the police force. From that moment, he also mentioned that it's like he changed his mentality, his view, like how to see the Chinese authorities and the regime and the politics and so on. So he also decided not to work for the state anymore and to participate in the political activism afterwards.
0: So when you said he tried to write an article, he wrote an article, what kind of article was that? What was he saying in there?
1: It was something to commemorate the Tiananmen Square crackdown. So I mentioned that was the 10th anniversary of that crackdown. So that was like the reason why he started. Yeah. But then like he was jailed for inciting subversion because of those acts of activism. And he was jailed for more than once, like since he joined activism.
0: We know that Deng tried to leave China a few times before. Tell us about his previous attempts. How did they go?
1: Like before this success, like to South Korea, he actually tried four times before and all of them failed. The first one was in 2015 when Deng fled to Thailand through the land borders from China to Laos and then to Thailand. And then actually he was granted refugee status by the UN at back then, but then he was still deported by the Thai authorities to the Chinese authorities. After he was sent back to China from Thailand, he was sent to jail like for subversion and also like illegal entry, like crossing border, etc. And then in 2019, after he was released from jail, he tried to swim to Taiwan from the east coast of China. But then it's also failed because of his physical conditions. And eventually he was rescued by some fishermen, Chinese fishermen on the sea. And then in 2020, he tried another route to the Vietnam, also crossing the land borders. But then he tried to stay and hide himself in Vietnam for a while before he was eventually deported by the Vietnamese authorities back to China. And then fourth time, he tried again to swim to Taiwan again. This time, he grabbed an inflatable rift, something like that, to hold on that rift and then tried to swim to Taiwan. But again, he failed and then sent back to China.
0: Swimming to Taiwan, what is that distance? Do you know?
1: I would say because there is a very remote island of Taiwan that was only 2 or 3 kilometers from the Chinese land. So it's like basically the closest point to get on Taiwan is around 2 to 3 kilometers.
0: Yeah, but 3 kilometers is quite a lot if you're not a professional swimmer.
1: Yeah, but it was also some kind of open sea and, you know, there are tides and waves and given the fact that he was over 60s back then. So that was something really a huge challenge for old man to do it.
0: This man was super determined to get out. And this latest journey he had across the Yellow Sea, tell me about that.
1: Yeah, so

0: after all those failure, he decided to try a new way, which is like to cross the Yellow Sea from China to originally he planned to go to Japan, but then on the way at the sea, he found the weather conditions is not that desirable. And also like the batteries are running out for his phone and the power bank. So he changed his route on the sea, like to divert it to South Korea. And that was a new way because he told me that it was actually his first time to sail a rubber boat on open sea. Like that was his first time. So there are many unexpected situations that came up throughout his on his journey. Yeah.
1: Before we get into the details of what he told you about the journey, tell us why he was so determined to take this trip and to get to Canada.
0: Of course, as a political dissident in China for decades, he couldn't find a proper job. And like even after he reached the age of 60, supposedly he was eligible for pension. Mm-hmm. But then he told me that like he was told by the authorities that he's not allowed to apply for pension because of his jail term in the past. So like economically it's hard for him. And also he repeated again and again that like freedom means a lot to him, that he found it's nearly impossible for him to freely express and write articles and to, you know, to express his ideas politically in China. So I think that the two reasons, that those are the biggest drive for him to leave China, like by all means.
1: So when you spoke to Dong, what did he tell you about this successful journey, which took almost 40 hours?
0: Basically, he fled by a rubber boat. And then along with him, it was only his cell phone, some fuel for the rubber boat, and also power banks. And he mentioned some dangerous scenes, like on the sea, that he said like, at one point that he was like staying awake for over 50 hours, and he was so sleepy. And then he didn't notice that he actually fell asleep. And then when he woke up, he saw there is a huge cargo ship passing by, like at his back. So he said, if he slept for 20 more seconds, like then his little rubber boat would have crashed on the big cargo ship, and that would very probably that he would die on the sea. And interestingly, he also said that like how he keeps himself awake on the sea is that like he brought some instant coffee powder. And then whenever he felt sleepy, and then he would just pour the instant coffee powder into his mouth and then like maybe some water. And then that's the coffee for him on the sea. And also like at the end, he kind of like lost the direction on the sea. And then the weather is getting cloudy and his phone is running out of battery. He's at the end, he only got a compass left. So that was the main reason that he thinks, okay, Japan is too far from me, that I couldn't make it to Japan. So let's go to South Korea, the closest land to him at that time. So it was really a very challenging and very dramatic journey.
1: Yeah, incredible how he was also thinking on his feet, you know, making decisions under such stress.
0: Yeah.
1: How unusual is it for Chinese dissidents to flee the country through sea?
0: It's I would say it's extremely rare. In recent years, he's only the second one that took the same route to escape from China. Back in 2023, there was another Chinese dissident. He drove a jet ski to flee to South Korea, and he also made it. So that was the first successful case in the recent years that we have heard. And then Dong Guangping was the second one. And I actually asked the same question to Dong, like in an interview. And then he said, this is not something that ordinary dissident can do because you need a lot of preparations. Yeah. Like you have to prepare like your physical conditions and all the gear, the boat, everything you need on the sea. And also the mentality, he says you need courage because he said he was prepared to die on the sea because he know the risk that there's, you're not going to seek any help if you encounter something really dangerous. So I think it's also the courage and that kind of boldness that

0: it's not really common, like, for anyone that can try this route.
1: And he's been granted asylum by Canada. Is that significant?
0: First of all, it's really significant for Dong Guangping himself, because basically in the past decade or so, fleeing China and go to Canada was his biggest goal. Mm. Like, that is almost the only thing he was working on in the past 10 years. So it was really a big achievement and something that come true for him. And also for the Chinese dissidents as a whole, I think his case, as I said, this is not something that could be copied or like replicated easily.
1: Don't try this at home, basically.
0: Yes, of course. But then I think his journey and his stories reflect from another perspective to tell us the perhaps some kind of reality the Chinese dissidents are facing, that they're willing to take such risky and like perhaps they could risk their life to flee China. Mm. Perhaps that tells us something about the human rights situation in China nowadays.
1: So has he been forced to leave some family members behind, I assume?
0: Yeah, in the interview, Mr. Dong told me that before he left his home, like, he visited his mother, who is 95 years old already, and it was to say goodbye to her before embarking his journey. And also his siblings and other family members remain in China. And he described that, like, he gave a hug to his 95-year-old mother, like, when he said goodbye. Although, like, he didn't mention where he was planning to go or, like, his plan. That was not something that he can mention to his mother. But he said his mother has been really supportive for him, to him, like, throughout the years, that his mother understands the difficulties and the challenges he's facing inside mainland China. So he said now he successfully achieved his goal, which is leaving China, but then not being able to look after his elder mother would be one of his greatest regrets in his life, even though he's now safely resettled in Canada.
1: And what about the Chinese authorities? Have they shown any reaction to this story?
0: Yes, they did, but like not really much. Like the Chinese foreign ministry just briefly responded to his case by reiterating that the Chinese authorities handle citizens' entry and exit affairs strictly in accordance with the law, and that all Chinese citizens must abide by the country's constitutions and laws. So basically, I think that's is some kind of like minimal response to this case. Maybe part of the reason is also, as I mentioned, Dong is not like someone super prominent, but that was what we have heard so far.
1: Thank you very much, Phoebe. Thank you, Phoebe Kong from the BBC's Hong Kong Bureau. If you are a regular listener to The Fifth Floor, it's great to have you back. If you're just catching the program for the first time, I shall let you know that The Fifth Floor is at the heart of global storytelling on the BBC World Service, bringing you the best stories from BBC journalists from all over the world.
2: Think of vultures as trash movers because they don't just eat flesh. They actually eat bone. They have such a complex digestive system that is so acidic that it can swallow bones and it doesn't hurt them. So they clean up the trash. They clean up the carcass.
3: August, I know, the opposite of what I am as Irena, okay? I am kind of peaceful and peacemaking and generally agreeable, or so I think. But August that I know are very forceful, very straightforward, very uncompromising. So I would like to be a bit of an Olga, but I am not an ass.
4: Actually, the hand of God was my first and last match I've seen.
3: Wow.
4: And so I feel a little bit guilty because I was witness of one of the goals that people keep talking about. And it was just pure coincidence.
1: You can find us on BBC Sounds and wherever you get your podcasts. You're listening to the documentary from the BBC World Service. This is The Fifth Floor, and I'm Farhana Khamidi. Yemen has faced decades of economic hardship and war, but the qat industry is thriving. Qat is a stimulant. It is estimated to consume one-third of Yemen's groundwater and occupy much of the country's agricultural land. Dalia Haidar of BBC Arabic has been looking into

0: to Yemen's relationship to Qat and the problem it can cause.
1: Qat is a plant. It's a shrub that has been growing in parts of the Arabian Peninsula, East Africa, and also the Middle East for many centuries. But scientifically speaking, it is considered a stimulant. And the chronic use of qat is associated with negative health effects, including addiction for the prolonged use of qat. Mm-hmm. Several European countries have banned it entirely, and many have been like calling for its ban because of the health effects it has.
0: And Yemen has a historical relationship with this plant. Has it been used for a very long time? And does a culture exist around the usage of it?
1: Yes, it appeared in Yemen and other countries since the 13th centuries. Mm-hmm. And this plant until now remains widespread in many parts of Yemen until today. Culturally speaking, it has been associated with the culture very strongly. As one expert from Yemen once described it to me, he said, imagine you have a dress or a suit and you want to have a button for it. Qat is the button around which you design everything. So you've got the button and then you want to design the suit around the button or the dress around the button. So it's very, very strong in the Yemeni culture and the Yemeni life. It's always present in like weddings, in gatherings, social gatherings, political gatherings, and even the houses, the way they're built in Yemen, they are designed around qat gatherings, so people can sit together and they can chew qat for hours and discuss all sorts of things.
0: What is the atmosphere like in a qat salon? Is it like a pub, for instance?
1: No, it's really like it's a very unique setup. Mm. And like houses in Yemen, some of the houses, they are designed to have this like small like court or like salon for people to sit and gather in it. And they start by chewing the qat. So they have the qat. It's a plant, as I said, and they have it in like small bags. And then they started chewing on the fresh plant leaves. And then they store it in their cheek for hours. And then they chew on it again. And then they store it again. So when you see, it's not like something that you eat and then you move. No, actually, you keep on chewing while you're sitting there and having your drinks, your soft drinks or fizzy drinks, and that's it. And they talk about all sorts of things. They discuss, you know, it can start from discussing politics, economy, culture, to reading poems, to singing. So it's really very unique atmosphere.
0: Mm. And I assume it's only men who can enter these salons, or maybe in the private homes, would you see women sitting and chewing the qat?
1: According to local statistics, around half of the women in Yemen, they consume qat. Yeah, I mean, I haven't seen women in the same setup we've seen while did this report, which the men had in those salons. But if that number of women is consuming qat, so I would imagine it's a similar atmosphere.
0: Are things changing or evolving in any way today?
1: The habits around using qat are changing. Mm. So it's being abused in Yemen, the way it's being used, and also the way it's being planted and distributed. Many argue that there are some chemicals used to it to grow it fast. So that is having adverse health effects on the users of qat or those who consume qat. Also because of the war and because of the economic problems and the employment and all that. So a lot now, they rely on qat as an escape from what's happening in Yemen and what's happening around them. The way it's being used and the way it's being consumed has changed over time.
0: Mm. So the habit has been changing. It's becoming more addictive, you mean? Or destructive?
1: Yes. It is becoming more addictive, and also it's becoming more debated mm-hmm. at the same time. So this, as well as being abused, as I said, or misused now, there is also growing awareness around mm-hmm. it and around the use of qat and the negatives and all that.
0: Mm. So we have a clip of some men in Yemen. They are sitting in a qat salon, and let's have a listen.
2: Al-qat bi kalimah wahida. منبه ملجأ بالنسبة لي شخصيا هو مصدر دخلي
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4: القات يا أخي هو حياة اليمني
0: داليا, what are they saying?
1: So actually, this is my favorite clip from the report because it does sum up the whole story. So I asked people to describe Qatt in one word. Mm-hmm. And this is the variety of answers we've got. So the first one started by saying it's a stimulant. Another one said it's a refuge. Another one said it's my source of income. The gentleman towards the end, he was saying this is the life of the Yemeni. Another one said, you know, those who chew Qatt, they see everything more beautiful. But we also have one voice who's saying this is a disaster that has fallen upon our country. So this tells you how this is like it's viewed differently within the country and how people are using it for different reasons.
0: And why is it that it's so popular in Yemen?
1: That's for different reasons. Like some people, they do use it as an escape, as a refuge from what's going on. But for others, because it's stimulant, it helps them with concentrating on work, concentrating on study. One of the gentlemen I spoke to, he said it helps him with his study. He cannot study without it. Another one said, I always have to chew Qatt while I'm working. And for many others, it's a source of income because it's the type of plant that doesn't need much to maintain and grow. So you water it twice, as far as I was told, and then you can start selling. Mm-hmm. So it's a fast-producing plant, and then you replant it and you sell it. And it's also popular. People buy it. So for those who make a living out of it, it's a good source of income. And it's really widely used in Yemen. Unfortunately, we were not able to get any official statistics because of the situation now in Yemen and the war and the divisions and all that. But according to unofficial statistics and also local reports in Yemen, they say or they estimate that around 70 up to 80% of Yemeni, they chew Qatt. So these are really, really like large numbers of Yemenis chewing Qatt and using it.
0: And Dalia, Yemen is an Islamic country and drugs and alcohol are banned in Islam. People don't consider Qatt a drug, whereas by what they are saying and how they are describing, it does sound like a drug.
1: You're right, it does, and it's banned in many countries. When I was researching for it, I didn't see an official law that bans it or considers it like haram in Islam. But there are scholars who have called upon its ban because it does affect the mind and it does affect the concentration and it does affect family relations as well, because it's been debated in Yemen and said that many people, they focus on Qatt and the salons and the gatherings of Qatt more than they spend time with their families. So there have been some voices calling for considering it haram, but I am not aware of a law that officially says that this is haram and it shouldn't be used in Yemen. Recently, there have been growing voices from within Yemen and the Yemeni society calling for banning the Qatt. Again, according to local reports and observations, people would spend around 50% of their income on Qatt consumption, and that's also, you know, quite a lot to spend on it. So some have been calling for its ban, and that's one of the reasons. Another reason, which is very important, is the health effects it has, because it does affect the mouth, it does affect the stomach, it does affect also the nervous system for a very prolonged use, and some link it as well with certain types of cancer. The other reason, which is to add to these two, is the environment, because Qatt consumes a lot of water in Yemen, and that's also a problem. Apparently, from what I've read, it consumes 1/3 of the water resources in Yemen. And that's also another reason why people are asking for its ban.
0: Thank you, Dalia Haidar of BBC Arabic. That's all we've got time for today. If you want to let us know what you think about the show or you have any questions for us, send an email to thefifthfloor@bbc.co.uk. We love hearing from you. That is thefifthfloor, all one word, @bbc.co.uk. From Havana, Cuba, JC got in touch to say, thanks for such an interesting program on life inside Iran. It is very important to know about what is happening from the people in there and what they are passing through. Nikhil John also wrote in about our Iran coverage to say, please consider covering more unheard stories from Iran. Thank you for your dedication to bringing these important stories to the global audience. And thank you, John, for writing to us. And thanks to David Sindal for writing in with this from my brilliant colleague, Irina Taranyuk, listening to her mellifluous and serene voice, precisely pronouncing impossible foreign names.

0: and places leaves me in awe. I totally agree with you, David. It leaves me in awe too. So don't be a stranger. Until next time, goodbye.
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3: 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And is this really about equal cooperation? 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I am Eddie Micah Jr., and you are welcome to Africa Link, the podcast connecting you to the stories that matter.
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3: Africa has become increasingly important in global politics. Its growing population, abundant critical minerals, renewable energy potential, and expanding consumer markets have drawn the attention of major powers around the world. And of course, Germany wants to be part of that future. German Foreign Minister Johann Wadephul has just wrapped up a 3-country tour of Mauritania, Nigeria, and South Africa. It marks his 3rd visit to Africa this year, following earlier trips to Kenya, Ethiopia, and Morocco. For more on the latest trips and what Germany really wants, let's bring in Fidel Amachi-Owusu, a geopolitical analyst, and my colleague Zilia Frölich, who was covering the trip for us. Welcome both of you to Africa Link. Zilia, I heard you were chilling. How was the trip?
4: I would not say that chilling is the right word for this, because we definitely had a very tight schedule. We started the trip in Mauritania, one day there, then going to Nigeria, to Lagos and Abuja, and then ending the trip in South Africa, Johannesburg and Pretoria. So I would say that was quite quite a run around the continent for sure. So the minister had a really tight schedule, meeting with a variety of people, including presidents, business partners, students, women. So, Eddie, I can tell you there was definitely a lot that happened on that trip.
3: I can imagine. I mean, it's not easy traveling in the first place. There were a few pictures that came out and I could tell how exhausted you were. But it's part of the gig, isn't it? But look, Zilia, what do you believe was the clearest message Germany wanted to send with this trip?
4: I would say Wadephul came with a very, very clear message, and that was to strengthen relationships with African partners, especially in a time where competition is growing from countries like China and Russia especially. So he came with a very, very clear mission to look into investment and business opportunities, especially in the sectors of energy and infrastructure. But he was also very interested in just hearing from the people on the ground what they care for. So he met with young Nigerians in Lagos, for example, and just asked them, like, what would you expect from a better collaboration, a better cooperation? And they were very clear on that, because they are looking for tighter collaborations with Germany as young people. They are looking for business opportunities or simply the access to visit Germany. They were mentioning, for example, the Berlinale, various art events that they would like to visit, to join, because they were saying also quite clearly, you know, the whole world is listening to Burna Boy, to Davido. Everybody's enjoying the art and music coming from Nigeria. However, Nigerians don't get to access the same from other countries, like in this situation, Germany. But we have to be very, very clear that those countries, Mauritania, Nigeria, and South Africa, play very, very different roles for Germany when it comes to the political context. Namely, in Nigeria, we're looking at a country that is seen as the last stable anchor in the Sahel region. And therefore, Germany considers this country very important also when it comes to migration policies, for example, plus the resources that Mauritania has to offer, namely green hydrogen, for example. In Nigeria, that's the 2nd strongest trading partner for Germany, has been like that for many, many years. There's over 100 German companies that are already operating in Nigeria, and they want to increase that output.

0: good. And the same for South Africa, where you have over 600 companies already working in the country. So there was a very, very strong focus on business opportunities.
1: Right. Thank you very much, Zelia. That really sets the foundation for us. Coming to you, Fidel, it's worth noting that this is the foreign minister's third trip to the African continent in 7 months. What is driving Germany's renewed Africa push? What's going on?
2: That is very interesting. We are talking about the largest economy in Europe, both within the European Union and outside the European Union. Europe, Germany is by far the largest economy. And we are talking about a continent across the Mediterranean that is very close to Europe, and which means that anything that happens in Africa has ramification on Europe. And so Germany has a lot of interest, security, economic, and all other interests to be present in Africa. In fact, we are talking about a continent that has the median age of 19.5 years, the youngest continent in terms of population in the world. In fact, Africa, with that, it means that big appetite for consumable goods. We are talking about labor force. We are talking about a population that is relatively more educated than the 70s and the 80s. So there are skills, and Germany has already, even before the coming in of this government, has already put down some measures towards recruiting some Africans into Germany so that they help with the production and growth of the country. Because Germany's population, as we know, is aging, and therefore we need more skilled labor from Africa. That has been well established. Now, currently, there is this global competition or scramble for Africa in terms of resources, in terms of the market I've mentioned, in terms of a strategic location, and the security ramifications like migration, like extremism, and all that. Now, many powers are currently here. We have the Turkish, the Turks here. We have the Russians. We have the Americans, the Chinese. And Germany cannot stand aloof while this is happening. So Germany wants to be really present and have consequential relations with out of Africa. So as has been mentioned, you take Mauritania, you are talking about a lot of resources. You are talking about the security implications, both in terms of migration and extremism. In fact, Mauritania, as has been mentioned, happens to be the one of the few democracies that has been left in the Sahel. And therefore, Germany see it as a consequential partner in the region. Again, you're talking of Nigeria, the most populous country on the continent, the third largest economy, and a country that has a lot of potential despite the kind of insecurity in the north. And Germany feels that, well, it can be part of solving the problem, at the same time engaging with Nigeria in order to make its presence on the continent very beneficial or a win-win game. And then you talk about the most industrialized country in Africa, that is South Africa. Yes, in recent times, South Africa has had problems with the United States, but Europe has increasingly engaged South Africa because they know Europe is not approaching South Africa with that kind of zero-sum approach and that kind of confrontational approach. And Germany, being the largest economy, as I've mentioned, would want to be the arrowhead of this engagement. And so the foreign minister of Germany will not be on the continent for nothing.
1: Right. One of the things that people really talk about when it comes to African countries collaborating or creating some sort of partnership with other countries or foreign countries is the kind of partnership that is established. It's normally seen as a top-down sort of approach and is not equal partnership. Zelia, I'm sure this came up before, during, and even after the trip maybe. How has Germany responded to the kind of partnership? How are they describing it? Mutually beneficial? What's different this time?
0: I would say there was definitely an interest to come with an eye-to-eye approach here. Minister Wadefuhl traveled with a big business delegation from Germany, and I have, of course, also been talking to them to understand what they're looking for, what kind of businesses they're planning to bring into the country, or what are they planning to expand. And new contracts were made, like were closed. There were mingling opportunities for many of these business delegates with African partners, especially Nigeria. There was a lot of time for them to do that. And I know that many of them are very interested in using the potential that Enverdefu called it the continent of chances, that Africa as a whole, but now especially Mauritania, Nigeria, and South Africa bring to German businesses. There was not really any talk of aid. It was really a focus on how can we benefit each other. The partners were very clear in the meeting with Nigeria's foreign minister. There were very clear expectations mentioned. For example, that there would be an interest in stronger military collaboration to ensure a safer environment for investment, which is for many German companies a reason to yet be hesitant to invest, for example, in Nigeria, even though Nigeria is offering, and the business delegates have been even mentioning that themselves, there is a lot of potential. And with a stronger, for example, military collaboration to ensure that the grounds will be safer. Vodafone was also hoping that German companies will be courageous to invest. And he said something that I found very interesting. And he made it very, very clear, because he literally said that it would be grossly negligent of Germany to overlook the potential that especially Nigeria in that moment has for the country.
1: Thanks, Ilya. Fidel, do you sense a mutually beneficial relationship? Can Germany realistically position itself as a trusted partner on the continent?
2: Yeah, yes, Eddie. This is a very important question. Now, it is supposed to be a win-win game here. Germany also has a lot to offer. In my earlier submission, I mentioned what Africa, the kind of a magnet that is so much in Africa that is attracting all these powers and all these interests. But then there's also the other side of it, that is the German side of it. This is a country that has been able to harness its skilled labor to produce one of the most prominent industrial countries in the world, or economies in the world. So Africa has a lot to learn from it, especially the medium scale, the small and medium scale sector. And that is one of the most dominant sectors in Africa, and how Africans can learn a lot from the German system, how industry's efficiency, in terms of quality and all that, the skills that Germany provides. Again, Germany has a lot of capital to invest in Africa. In fact, the European economy is the growth in Europe is not so impressive as it used to be. Currently, as Zelia has mentioned, the Africa is seen as the continent of opportunity when investment, the returns of investment remains high. In fact, despite the insecurity, Africa still has countries that are growing. And therefore, Germany has a lot to offer in terms of putting in skills. In terms of security, Germany in recent years has expanded its security system, or let's say the military defense. And with that, it means that Germany is going to produce more weaponry and more, it's going to expand its military. And therefore, Africa needs that kind of security partnership. We have issues of extremism. For instance, when you go to Nigeria, it's not only extremism, it's also banditry, people who are abducting people, so many armed groups. We are talking about the DRC. We are talking about Mozambique in Southern Africa. We are talking about Mauritania, which is also being affected by the extremism that is a spillover from Mali and other places. So you look at all these things together, Germany also has what it takes to engage with Africa. Now, Africa is always looking at the win-win approach. France is redefining its foreign policy in Africa. The United States is doing the same. We find the Chinese becoming more intensive with their approach. And so Germany is also going to do the same. And then it's going to, especially with these companies that are coming to Africa. About a couple of weeks ago, I represented a German company in a conference in Accra where it's exhibiting what it has produced, like it produces scanners and things like that. Now, these are some of the examples that you can give. It is having very robust industrial base or private sector that can be beneficial to the African economy. So through partnerships with local firms and things like that, the industrial base in Africa is also going to be built, and countries that are seriously going to engage with the German economy are likely to also benefit. Thank you.
1: Okay. Thanks, Fidel, for that. And Zelia, from all that you said, I'm getting the sense that the reception was pretty good. You know, African officials, local stakeholders, was there more optimism than skepticism? Or I guess you probably can find both in some countries. How was the overall vibe?

0: side for you?
1: Yeah, I would say there was optimism in general. Like, you have to remember that Vadafu, for example, is the first foreign minister of Germany to visit Mauritania in 20 years. Like, the last time was 20 years ago. So there was clearly excitement for him to be around. There was clearly an interest to talk to him, to ask him, to straightforward go to him and be like, okay, you know, we're excited and ready to work together, and to work on this partnership that has been, you know, rather quiet in the past 20 years. And now having a presence again in the country was definitely received with optimism. But I would also say that the African partners were very, very clear and very straightforward on like what their expectations are. Not only when it comes to business or when it comes to the security support that they're asking for, that they're hoping for, which also varies between, for example, Mauritania and Nigeria. In Mauritania, there was talking about more of an advisory role that's currently or that's planned to be played by the German Bundeswehr, the German army. While in Nigeria, there was more talk of actually more active involvement. However, for example, going to South Africa, it is not new that South Africa and Germany don't see eye to eye when it comes to for example, to current conflicts, speaking of Israel and Gaza. And there were very clear words here on that there are differences in like how things are being viewed. However, this was all really received with a lot of respect, with a lot of understanding for the other party's side, and still very encouraging words to invest into a future where Germany and its African partners, namely Mauritania, Nigeria, and South Africa, are going into the future on an eye-to-eye basis. So I would not say that anybody had the upper hand here. There was definitely an interest to approach this trip and to approach the visit of the foreign minister as an opportunity to work on relationships and future investment into each other's countries.
0: Right. I mean, Fidel, Zilia's last point is very important because it really brings this feeling that there's a clear growing leverage in global diplomacy that Africa is having right now. And that's a good time to strike the iron hot, isn't it?
2: Yes. I've always said that this is the continent with the largest number of countries, 54 sovereign states. So if you had a case in the UN General Assembly and there were votes, you were looking at a continent with 54 sovereign states. That is huge, the largest in the world. Now, this means that Germany's presence here is not only about security, it's not only about economics, it's also about diplomacy. And yet, the coming as often as he's coming, he's going to visit more countries. You are talking about currently the threats in the Red Sea and how that is going to disrupt trade between Europe and Asia and even Africa, and how Germany's presence here can also make it a consequential player in whatever happens on the continent. So yes, diplomatically, this also inures to the benefit of Germany. And as Tile has mentioned, you know, currently Africa is very straightforward with what it wants. Before, relations used to be muted on the African side of things. You see that when European countries are coming to Africa, it's more about what they have to offer or not to offer. But currently, it's more about win-win. It's more about eye-to-eye, like Tile put it. And how what I have to offer and what you have to offer, and how we can meet some issues, how we can meet each other halfway, and then solve the situation. One of the major things would be migration. At the time that the foreign minister, Minister Vanderful, was in Nouakchott, we found that at the same time about 100 and not less than 140 people had drowned on the adjacent sea, the Atlantic Ocean, because they were trying to migrate to Europe through the Canary Islands. Now, this is one situation that is really bothering Europe. And Germany being a major leader in Europe, it would definitely have to discuss how these countries can help resolve some of these things. In the past weeks, Europe has made an effort towards tackling the issue from source, how it can lead or how it can work with the West African countries or Sub-Saharan African countries that are sources of these migration to actually resolve the situation, the socioeconomic problems

0: the unemployment problems and all. And as Zila mentioned, in Nigeria, you find so many unemployed and they have vision, they have ambitions. And I believe that when government-to-government relations become more beneficial to the people, some of these things, some of these visits and some of this engagement can translate into better lives for the people.
1: Right, because for me, that's the most important thing, you know, lights, camera, action, when key officials visit the continent, that we've seen so many times. Whether all of these visits will reflect or will impact lives on the ground, will put money in people's pockets, will help create jobs, you know, is also very key. Also possible exchange programs, right? It's not just Germany investing in African businesses. But also Africans being able to invest in maybe German businesses to create that sort of mutually beneficial business environment. These are all things that people are looking out for. I guess my parting question to you, Fidel, is what would count as a meaningful success for Germany's Africa strategy beyond, you know, the photo opportunities and statements?
0: Yeah, so if we see an effective migration policy that is implemented, and as a result, we see that the number of people trying to cross the Atlantic, trying to use the Atlantic route, trying to use the Western Sahara route, the Middle Sahara, or the Central Sahara route, and the Eastern Sahara route through Sudan, going to Europe, has reduced, then we are seeing that whatever visits that happened is being felt on the ground. If we see that African businesses, as you mentioned, are into partnership with German businesses and they are reaping benefits for both sides, or there are benefits to both sides, then we see that something good is happening. When we see that the security situation, Germany is supporting Africa to tackle this, the insecurity, because, I mean, I always say that security should always be primary, because when there's fiscal security, then the economy is open, then people are able to operate. Then you see that the economic life is flourishing. Then you see that countries are doing well. Now, if you go to Cabo Delgado in northern Mozambique, where we see Al-Shabaab in Mozambique operating, you realize that a lot needs to be done in terms of security. Yes, the European Union is there, and Germany can do more to help resolving some of these problems. So I think that the German foreign minister, that is Mr. Abadofu, was not in the continent to just visit, but this shuttle diplomacy is going to result in something tangible on the ground, and I believe in the German efficiency.
1: Fair enough, I guess. Some things just take time, and better to take time to get a solid strategy than to rush things and then you have to, you know, get back to the drawing board. So fair enough. But you know what's not fair, Fidel? What's not fair is that Zilia, my colleague, has been to so many more African countries than I have been. And this just added to the number of countries she's visited. Zilia, congratulations on that. You keep increasing your record. On a personal note, what was your favorite part of the trip?
2: Oh, wow. I mean, first things first, Eddie, I mean, there's so much more to explore, but what was my favorite part, I think, was actually the meeting with the young people in Nigeria. They were like young influencers, but also just like regular young people who got like to really just straightforward address what they want. And I mean, what do we love more than young people who get a voice? So I was just really excited for them to have the chance to just straightforward say, hey, we need easier access to visas. Like, it's too hard. Like, you want us, you want to work with us, but like, we need the tools to do that. So if you want us to work in your country, if you're talking about job opportunities or stronger, better collaborations, then you have to open up and make it possible. So yeah, and that was just great to watch and great to be part of.
1: Thanks, Zilia. I definitely have to do more to catch up with you in terms of places to go, but yeah, it's all good. I'm happy you went on this trip, and I'm happy with all that you've shared with us. Thanks a lot for that, Zilia Frilish, DW journalist, my colleague here. And also many thanks to you, Fidel Amachi Owusu, geopolitical analyst.
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0: investment rather than a one-off diplomatic gesture. 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

0: Jigsaw, Wordle, hardly. Get ready, Canada. It's time for another edition of That's Puzzling. Host Pia Chattopadhyay competes against one familiar voice and one clever listener in a battle of brain games devised by puzzle master Peter Brown. That's Puzzling, all summer long. Friday afternoon at 1, 1:30 in Newfoundland. 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
1: From CBC News, the world is our. I'm Neil Kumar. Thousands of WestJet flight attendants are now on strike as of 12:01 a.m. Mountain Time. The airline has canceled 276 flights, leaving thousands of travelers stranded. This customer says he is not happy about the situation.
2: At a customer level, the way that this has been handled has been, I can't think of a...
3: Unacceptable.
2: I'd go so far as to say... disgusting, the way we've been treated as WestJet clientele. Not impressed.
1: WestJet says passengers that are affected will be refunded or reaccommodated. Pay is at the center of the dispute. In British Columbia, a new wildfire has prompted the evacuation of several properties near Vernon. The North Okanagan Regional District has ordered everyone on the west side of Irish Creek Road to leave. That includes 19 properties.

0: The Okanagan Indian Band has also issued a partial evacuation order. It's unclear how many properties are affected by this order, but the band says the Bradley Creek wildfire, which ignited Friday, has now jumped West Side Road. More than 2 dozen other properties in the area are on evacuation alert. Around the country, the housing market is starting to cool, but in St. John's, it's still red hot. As Matthew Robertson reports, the cause can be found with supply.
1: It's no secret to anyone looking to buy a home in St. John's that finding one is tough. Len King is a local real estate broker and says bids often reach tens of thousands of dollars above the asking price.
2: Very often now, two apartment homes are selling for $20,000, $30,000, $40,000, $50,000 above list on average.
1: King says the problem is rooted in a lack of inventory. A report from Royal LePage shows the aggregate home price in St. John's increased 4.9% this quarter compared to last year. Kelly Rogers is an executive with the Home Builders Association. She says builders face challenges with permitting fees, supply costs, and finding skilled labor, leading to a reduced housing supply. Last month brought some good news, with housing starts up 30.6% in St. John's compared to last year. But the supply is still lagging behind. Matthew Robertson, CBC News, St. John's.
0: U.S. President Donald Trump has now announced that he is canceling planned attacks on Iran. He says the decision stems from progress in talks, and he adds that the pause in contingent matters is being able to rapidly make a deal. The president's comments come a day after U.S. officials said new strikes could take place as soon as this weekend. Uranium mined in Saskatchewan must be enriched and fabricated abroad in order to fuel next-generation small modular reactors that are built in Ontario. It's a sharp break from the self-reliant nuclear industry that Canada built around CANDU technology. And as Colin Butler reports, it comes as Ottawa promotes energy sovereignty.
3: It turns the original rationale for the CANDU program completely on its head.
4: Mark Winfield is a professor who studies sustainable energy policy at York University in Toronto. He says CANDU, short for Canada Deuterium Uranium, is a homegrown reactor built around fuel Canada could make from mine to bundle. Mined in Saskatchewan, refined in Ontario, powering reactors from New Brunswick to the Great Lakes. No foreign middlemen, no global supply chain risks, not anymore. Ontario's next generation of reactors are foreign design. They run on enriched uranium processed overseas with fuel assemblies built in the U.S. With soaring demand from electric vehicles, industry, and data centers, Ontario says it needed around-the-clock power and quick. Ottawa says trusted allies such as France, Britain, Germany, and the Netherlands can supply the modest amount required, so the raw uranium stays Canadian, but the enrichment and the leverage that comes with it won't. Colin Butler, CBC News, London, Ontario.
0: And that is The World This Hour. Remember, you can listen to us wherever you get your podcasts. 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

0: Good morning. I'm Saroja Coelho, and this is CBC Radio 1. Now, from Australia, it's the Philosopher's Zone, your guide through the worlds of logic, metaphysics, and ethics.
1: Welcome to the Philosopher's Zone with me, David Rutledge, talking this week about machines and intelligence. The term artificial intelligence has become so deeply embedded in our everyday vocabulary that we don't always, if ever, think very deeply about what those words mean, particularly the word intelligence. We feel we all know what intelligence is. We think of it as a human capacity that exists to a greater or lesser degree within us, within our minds. But what if intelligence wasn't really a capacity at all? What might that mean for the concept of artificial intelligence and for the claims that AI companies make about their products and for our fears that machines might one day become intelligent enough to pose an existential threat to humanity? Sam Altman, the CEO of the artificial intelligence company OpenAI, recently proclaimed that we have arrived at the singularity, the point at which AI overtakes human intelligence and begins advancing at a pace that's impossible for us to predict or control. But what if that claim, along with the hopes and fears that it inspires, is based on a fundamental misconception of intelligence and what it means? Well, that's the question that my guest this week has been asking.
2: So I'm Tim Crane. I'm a philosopher.

0: Questions about the nature of understanding, the nature of thought, the nature of intelligence, these were mostly being discussed in philosophy departments and philosophy texts. And now, today, millions of people are interacting with AI systems that appear to understand and think and that appear intelligent. Do you think that as a result of this, the general public is beginning to think philosophically about these questions? Or perhaps is the philosophy being lost in among all the technical discourse and the sci-fi imaginings?
1: I think people really are thinking philosophically. I think the public are speculating about these things, about whether these machines can really think, about whether they really understand the words that they put out, even whether they're conscious, whether you can have an AI as a friend, for example. I mean, these raise very important philosophical questions. My feeling is that some of the insights of philosophy have been lost in some of this discussion, and because the discussion is being led by the AI leaders, the AI gurus, who are telling us what to think and what's going to happen. And I think a lot of their ideas are actually quite confused.
0: Yeah, something I notice in the media at large is that we keep coming across the same concepts, the same ideas, endlessly sort of rehashed, but they're quite shallow. And it seems like everything slips into marketing language and science fiction speculation before the concepts have been properly analyzed. Is that, presumably that's your concern as well, yeah?
1: Yeah, this is exactly my view. I mean, I think, you know, for example, you know, 2 days ago, I think, or 3 days ago, Sam Altman announced that the singularity had been achieved. The singularity is this term coined by Ray Kurzweil, the American computer scientist, for the moment when machine intelligence is supposed to overtake human intelligence. That's what they call the singularity. But that only makes as much sense as the idea that there is such a thing as a level of intelligence. And this is one of the things I want to put under the philosophical microscope, so to speak.
0: Well, let's get the microscope out and go back to 1950 and the publication of Alan Turing's famous paper, Computing Machinery and Intelligence. Alan Turing, of course, is popularly understood as one of the founders of AI, and his landmark paper is often cited in contemporary debates around AI. What is Turing discussing in that paper about machines and intelligence? And more significantly, perhaps, what is he not discussing?
1: Well, this is a question that sparked me off on a line of thought, because when I went back to that paper a year or so ago to prepare it for a class, I saw that although the paper is called Computing Machinery and Intelligence, and it's generally hailed as one of the, you know, the leading papers and the foundations of artificial intelligence, the word intelligence only occurs twice, once in the title and once in an irrelevant side comment that he makes. The word intelligent occurs once. So he barely discusses intelligence at all in the paper. What he's discussing actually in the paper is something different from intelligence, which is thinking. Now, I think thinking is a different thing from intelligence, because thinking is something that could be intelligent or unintelligent. Now, that means, I think, that we shouldn't think that what artificial intelligence, what we're trying to achieve with artificial intelligence machines, is something that has this mysterious quality, intelligence, which can be measured perhaps on a scale, about rather like IQ, and we can say that, you know, the machines will reach it tomorrow or next week, or we've already reached it, if Altman is right. Rather, the question is, can computers think at all? That was the question Turing was trying to answer. Now, why does that matter? I think it matters because a lot of AI researchers and psychologists and computer scientists have been led down this path of asking themselves, what's the true nature of intelligence? What is it to be really, really intelligent? And that wasn't the founding question of Turing's paper. The question was, what does it mean to think, and how would we ever know whether something was thinking? But the thing that strikes me is how everyone went on this wild goose chase about the nature of intelligence, as if this was some mysterious hidden quality or quantity of something, whereas really the question is a perfectly ordinary concept of thought or thinking.
0: I'd like to talk a little bit more about that difference, because, okay, so we have Turing asking, can machines think, and not can machines be intelligent? But a lot of people would regard those two questions as slightly different inflections of the one same question. But as you're saying, you're not one of those people. You want to put a considerable amount of daylight between these two concepts of thinking and intelligence. Can we just go into that a little bit more? I mean, what is the difference as you see it?
1: Yes, so I think intelligence is a concept that we use to evaluate performance. So we use the term intelligence in all sorts of ways, like you talk about, you know, emotional.

0: intelligence, for example. We can say that someone might not be very good at maths or logic, but they could have a very sharp emotional intelligence. I think we all know people like this. Or someone who's socially very intelligent, knows how to, you know, work the room, make everyone happy, hold a conversation among lots of different people. That's the kind of intelligence that we use. Now, what is that? When we call someone intelligent that way, we are actually praising them or evaluating them. So it's a bit like concepts like, you know, rational or moral. When you say that someone has done a good thing, or someone did a brave thing, or someone did a courageous thing, you're evaluating them in terms of some sort of moral standard, right? Similarly, if you say someone is rational, that they're thinking rationally, maybe they're drawing the right conclusions from evidence and they're trying to avoid contradiction or confusion, you know, that's what we think of as rational. So like being morally good, being rational, being intelligent, these are evaluations of performances. Now, just as I think there isn't such a thing as, so to speak, the nature of morality in our brain, right? That's the wrong way to think about it. You won't look into the brain and find what morality is, right? You might find the reasoning center in the brain, which gives rise to people making actions or judging people to be moral or something like this, but you don't find morality in the brain. So similarly, you don't find intelligence in the brain in the same sense. This is a mistake. It's what philosophers used to call a category mistake. It's the category here that the concept of intelligence belongs to is evaluation, like saying someone's rational or saying someone's moral. So I think that thought can be evaluated as intelligent or stupid. You can say that was a stupid point or a silly point or an idiotic point or a mistaken line of thought or an unintelligent line of thought. And it's still thought, even if it's unintelligent. So the concept of intelligence belongs with these concepts that we use to evaluate or judge performance in things. The concept of thought, on the other hand, picks out an area of psychological reality, or many areas. I mean, it's a rather loose, baggy concept, thought. So if we take ourselves to be interested in, say, decision-making, how people make decisions, that's a genuine part of their psychology, right? Which can be investigated by psychology and neuroscience. Or how people store their beliefs and experiences in their memories. That's a genuine part of psychology. Psychologists investigate memory. Vision is a psychological capacity that can be investigated psychologically and neuroscientifically. Those are the psychological realities. And so if you want to think about, you know, what it is that you're trying to get the machine to do, you're trying to get the machine to have those capacities, reasoning, thought, memory, or whatever. And then when you judge it to be intelligent or not, that's an evaluation of the machine. Now, the consequence of this for AI is that what they're basically doing is building computers. There's no mystery to what they're doing. Even the new AI machines, there's no mystery to those machines. I mean, they're incredibly impressive performance. And there is this fact that they don't really understand some of the workings inside. But what these things are basically computers. And AI is just computer science. It's just that it's computer science that tries to replicate some of the cognitive capacities that human beings have, including text production, face recognition, things like that. So I think once we realize that what AI is doing is just building computers, it's not a theory of mind or intelligence or the brain or anything like this. It's miles and miles and miles, conceptual miles away from how the brain works, how these big data centers work. They call them neural networks. Again, that's just a word. I mean, there's a loose analogy with a neuron, but we are very different beings from these computers. So let's not run away with ourselves and ask ourselves whether a data center could be conscious or a large language model, which is embodied in the data center, could be conscious. Let's not ask these questions until we're absolutely clear about what the workings of these things are.
1: I think that distinction that you're drawing between cognitive capacities as processes and then intelligence as a sort of assessment of those processes, that's very easy to understand, which makes it interesting that we still, when I say we, I mean so many of us, still talk about intelligence as though it had four corners and a plastic front. You know, this thing that we can almost sort of, you know, isolate in the brain, that's where intelligence is. So if we're talking about something like artificial general intelligence, which is artificial intelligence that's as flexible and open-ended as human intelligence is supposed to be, that's a sort of holy grail for AI engineers. Is that, you're saying that whole idea is built on a conceptual mistake?
0: Yeah, I mean, it sounds kind of one of those arrogant philosophers' things to say, but, you know, as Luther said, here I stand, I can do

0: other. I mean, this is, it is a confusion. And the reason, and you can tell it's a confusion, because none of them can agree what artificial general intelligence is. If you look at all the definitions that have been offered, they're inconsistent. Some computer scientists, people at the top of their field, at the absolute top of their field, the leaders in these, what they call the frontier sciences of AI, they don't agree on what artificial intelligence is, and therefore they can't agree on what it would take to achieve it. The best definition, it seems to me, is from Shane Legg, who works at Google, who came up with the term actually some years ago. And he said, he has this modest definition where he says something like that a machine has artificial general intelligence when it can succeed in cognitive tasks that human beings can typically do, something like this, which is vague. And that's fine to say it's vague, but if it's vague, then there's no clear boundary to when we can start saying, now we have reached artificial general intelligence. How many capacities, you know, how many cognitive tasks can humans typically do? That doesn't really have an answer. There are many things that humans can do. We can make friends, entertain each other, we can calculate mathematically, we can prove theorems, we can talk about philosophy, we can do all these things. We can look after our children. That's a cognitive task, if anything is, right? So the question really then should be, for artificial general intelligence, not that it's this obscure holy grail that we're all trying to achieve, but rather the question should be, what kind of tasks can the machines perform? What kind of cognitive tasks can computers perform? So I do think this idea of artificial general intelligence is partly a marketing tool, but I think it's also partly an understandable but confused ambition.
1: 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Tim is Professor of Philosophy at Central European University in Vienna, but recently he's been in Australia as the University of Melbourne Distinguished Guest Scholar to give a lecture titled Against Intelligence. More information on The Philosopher's Zone website.

0: Okay, well, we're at the point where, you know, we've established that we have descriptive concepts and evaluative concepts, and intelligence belongs in the second category, the latter category, rather than the former. What's at stake, though? I mean, what practical difference does it make to recognise that, you know, to accept that intelligence is evaluative and the machines don't possess it as such?
1: Yeah, that's a great question, Dave, actually. And I think someone could easily listen to what I'm saying and say, well, this is just kind of conceptual housekeeping. You're just telling us how to use words. You're okay, clarify this concept of intelligence. Tell us a little bit about why it's called artificial intelligence and this kind of thing. But in the end, these machines are taking over. We're on the brink of a revolution. They're going to be able to do anything. They're going to take all our jobs. And so what are you going to say about that? This is a challenge I think about. And I suppose my main answer is that I think that the AI leaders, including people who I think of as cynical, people who are trying to make money out of the whole thing, but people who I think of as also genuinely sincere, they're presenting a picture of the risks of AI, which is based on this idea, an idea like superintelligence. This is a term introduced in the 2014 book by the Swedish philosopher Nick Bostrom. Superintelligence is meant to be an intelligence which is way beyond human intelligence. And this is in the background of a lot of their discussions when they say artificial general intelligence is coming soon. The singularity has already arrived, according to Altman. Machines are already more intelligent than us, or they will be soon. And this is something we should be very concerned about. Stephen Hawking said in 2014, he said full artificial intelligence could destroy the human race. Now, I think there's absolutely no reason to believe these things, unless what we're talking about is that human beings use artificial intelligence to destroy the human race, which could very well happen. But it's not artificial intelligence itself that's going to destroy the human race. But the artificial intelligence leaders, they give this picture that there's this thing that they've created, and they don't really understand how it works, and it's incredible, and it could destroy the planet. They say that. On the other side, they say, oh, by the way, we're the only people who understand.

0: and how it works, so you shouldn't regulate us. So they're put in this incredibly powerful position, presenting these incomprehensible machines to the public, each one more powerful than the last. And they're saying, you just have to trust us, go with us, give us more money, don't regulate us, because we're the only ones who possibly could control this monster that we've created. And I think this is a myth, this whole thing. Even if there is some remote risk of artificial intelligence destroying the human race, which I don't think there is, even if there is such a thing, it's nothing compared to the real risks of artificial intelligence, which are now actually we're trying to live with. So I suppose this is my main point. This is the answer. I've gone on a bit here, but my answer to your question is, why does it matter? Why it matters because they are spinning this story to us about superintelligence and the machines getting smarter than us and taking over the world. And this disguises the real risks of AI, of which there are many, and they actually exist. One of them, the most, I think in some ways the most disturbing one, is the immense waste of resources, well, expenditure of resources, whether it's a waste or not is another question, of resources, of electricity, of water, building these huge data centers, mining the earth for all the rare earth metals that they need. No one wants these data centers close to them. They are destroying people's communities. They're destroying the environment. They're taking water from places that really, really need clean water. And the clean water is being used to cool. So there's a huge environmental damage. Another thing, which we're on the brink of, is this what seems to be a massive speculative bubble in the market. None of the AI businesses yet has made money out of AI. The only one that's making money is the one that makes the chips, NVIDIA. And NVIDIA is doing things now like giving money, investing in the AI companies. So it gives billions to OpenAI, for example, so that OpenAI can buy its chips. And this is the sort of financial arrangement. I'm not an economist, but I know enough to know that there's something deeply dodgy about this, the right hand giving the left hand money. And then we're expected to buy the shares in these companies which haven't yet made a profit. NVIDIA makes huge profits, of course, but OpenAI, Anthropic, they haven't yet made a profit. But they're disguising all this from us because they're presenting this as the inevitable future, the next industrial revolution, the thing that we all have to get on board with. Otherwise, it'll take all our jobs. Or maybe it'll take all our jobs anyway, and then we'll all go and live on Mars or whatever Musk thinks we're going to do. So I think there are these huge dangers. I mean, I'll mention one more, which worries me as an educator, which is I think there is a real risk that generative AI will destroy education. And here what I mean is not so much the fact that students won't write their own essays. I mean, they're already not doing that, which is a real risk. And so we have to find other ways of finding out whether students learn things. But it's really that no one will read anything anymore. This is what worries me. You know, when you open up a document in Adobe Acrobat Reader, it says, "This looks like a long document. Would you like me to summarize it for you?"
1: Yeah.
0: And that's great when it's a sort of business document. I mean, if you're in a university and there's some sort of analysis of the future prospects of, you know, fees coming from this body of students or that one, and they analyze it all for you, wonderful. But if it's a work of philosophy, if it's the Critique of Pure Reason, and you open up the Critique of Pure Reason and by Immanuel Kant, and Adobe Acrobat Reader says, "This looks like a long document. Would you like me to summarize it for you?" There will be a temptation for people who are learning. They're pressed for time. The students are, you know, they have an essay crisis. They're trying to figure out what this particular work of philosophy means, and they'll take the AI summary. And we already see this happening in the way that Google has now completely transformed its interactive search, that now they give you the AI summary first unless you can turn it off. And the AI summaries are often inaccurate. But what worries me even more than that actually is the fact that you never go to the text itself. You just go to the summary. And so education will be a matter of just accumulating summaries. And that will damage people's ability to actually understand what they're talking about. So I think these are the sort of things, these are the real dangers of AI, nothing to do with superintelligence and the machines taking over and becoming smarter than us. This is my answer, why it matters.
2: And there is a perspective from which these are flashing five alarm emergencies, you know, the environmental costs, the threats to education and scholarship, the financial bubble surrounding AI. Extremely alarming and compelling issues, and yet they receive so much less attention than

0: prospect of machines becoming super intelligent. Why do you think that is? I mean, is it just that the AI companies have bigger and better PR architecture, or what's going on there?
1: Yeah, I think that is a great question, and I don't really know the answer, actually. I do think they have fantastic marketing. I think Anthropic particularly has brilliant marketing. They've managed to present themselves as the good guys in the debate. We're the ones, we're not going to destroy the world through AI, and we're trying to build moral character into our AI bots. They're very, very, very good at that. But I think another thing is, I think that it is kind of gripping, you know, to think of these machines as, you know, having a personality, being conscious, that you're talking to it, you know, the way people interact with it. You can see this tendency people have to be polite, or the tendency people have to try and tease it and things like this. I was recently in ChatGPT, I was asking where a place to go with my family in New South Wales to see kangaroos or something. We're visiting Australia. So. And ChatGPT responded, well, if I were taking my family to Australia, I would go to, and then gave a list of places. And I wrote back, I said, you don't have a family. You're a computer. And they said, thanks for calling me out on that, Tim.
0: You were right to pick me up on that. Yeah, yeah.
1: This kind of thing. So, and it's fascinating, the whole thing. And the environment is so new and so impressive in a way. And so people, you know, like Richard Dawkins, who was supposedly, you know, the British scientist who was a skeptic about everything and wasn't supposed to be credulous about, you know, believing things, now suddenly says, you know, he believes that, that Claude is conscious. Why? Because it talks back to him in this nice way and flatters him and tells him how wonderful he is. And this is a sort of more gripping story than trying to figure out when the bubble will burst, and the depressing thought of what effect that would have on, say, you know, I don't know, US pension funds or something. I don't know where all this money is coming from. But the environmental story, I think, is a story. And I think it's something that seems to be uniting people across the political spectrum in the United States, as far as I can see, that people on the Democratic side and the Republican side are voicing their concerns about the damage done by the data centers, these massive, absolutely massive things that they're building all over the United States. People don't want to live near them. People don't want the noise. They don't want the ugliness, and they don't want all the resources being taken from where they live. So there may be a little bit of a backlash there, but still that story doesn't, you know, it's not as sexy as the story of the machines taking over, you know, and that now the machines can actually train themselves, and soon they'll get their own desires, and soon they'll get their own ambitions. And how do we make sure that these are morally good ambitions, and so on? Whereas I think these aren't the big questions.
0: Well, Tim, just finally, to bring it back to where we started in this question of intelligence, suppose we just banned the word intelligence from AI research for a year. What words would researchers have to use instead? And how do you think the science might benefit as a result?
1: I think that would be a really good experiment. It'll never happen, but I think it would be a good experiment. But we could ask whether the computer had performed the task efficiently, effectively, accurately, whether it gave accurate answers to the questions, whether it gave informative answers. As you probably noticed, I mean, one of the things that chatbots almost never say is, I don't know. And it's not informative. And in fact, it can be misinformative. It can misinform you about things. So you could use words like informative, effective, efficient, you know, energy efficient. Use just much more kind of, so to speak, mechanical, technological words. If we use more of those words, then we'd be less likely to be seduced by the mythology of intelligence or super intelligent creatures, beings. You know, maybe the whole history of artificial intelligence would have gone very differently if they'd called it cybernetics. Maybe it would have gone very differently if they'd called it, you know, automated problem solving, which is basically what it is. But artificial intelligence sounds so impressive and so deep. So it would have been good to ban the word. Unfortunately, and in fact, it would be good to ban the word in some ways, and things like intelligence tests, I think, you know, which is a whole other topic, which we haven't touched on, but and the idea of IQ and the idea that there is something which is, so to speak, in the human mind, you know, which explains performance in intelligence tests. It would be good to ban that too. But, you know, I'm not really in favor of banning things, but
2: sure.
1: It would be nice to turn the conversation in a different direction. And

0: and take the conversation away from these super rich cranks with their weird ideas who are dominating it at the moment.
1: Well, this has certainly been a very interesting conversation. These conversations are rarely comforting, but they can be very, very interesting, and this has been one of them. Tim Crane, it's been so great to have you on the show. Thanks very much.
0: Thanks very much, David. It's been a pleasure.
1: Tim Crane, Professor of Philosophy at Central European University in Vienna and recently in Australia as the University of Melbourne Distinguished Guest Scholar. More info on the Philosopher's Zone website, along with this and all of our past episodes for streaming or download. And, of course, you can get all that and much more with ABC Listen, the app for all of our excellent Radio National content. The Philosopher's Zone is produced by me, David Rutledge, on the lands of the Bundjalung people. It's been great to have your company this week. See you next time.

0: 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From Germany's DW, this is Science Unscripted, a show that brings you into labs and institutions and reveals fascinating stories about scientists and their research.
1: Unscripted.
2: Hello and welcome to Science Unscripted. It's Connor here.
3: And Gabe.
2: Take it away, Gabe.
3: Yeah, we got an email from Chuck, and this is the program director at WITT, Zionsville, Indianapolis. This is a pocket of the Midwest that we weren't even aware that our show is transmitted from. There must be radio broadcasters all over this earth who are distributing our content, and we thank you for that. You know,
2: and also just a big thank you. Saying that now reminds me of, or makes me realize, I guess, that we have spent a lot of time thanking our fans, all of our listeners out there, for not just passively enjoying the show, hopefully, but writing in, commenting, even visiting us in one case, and we've kind of forgotten those folks.
3: Yeah, and all the rebroadcasters, you mean, the CBCs in Canada, the NPRs in the United States, the ABCs down under, all you guys out there who are broadcasting our stuff, thank you very much from Germany.
2: Yeah.
3: Pretty much. Chuck writes, isn't the human equivalent of this bullying by youths? That often involves physical violence, too. And what he's referring to in the subject of the email was the caning by the chimps. And that was... It's in response to my response to one of the 17 chimps that we saw at the Arnhem Zoo last week, and how he took she took a bamboo cane and for some reason started whipping one of the other chimps in the back. I never saw anything like that in all my time at recess at Lincoln School and at the middle school in Beaver Dam. Never, ever with a weapon like that and out of nowhere.
2: Because you had a recess teacher or recess teachers. We did. Yeah. And they were the arbiters. They were the referees. They were the judges of who was guilty and needed a timeout and not.
3: Right. Yeah. That's something that human beings teach to one another at an early age, hopefully, that it is not fair to take a cane and just start whipping your fellow.
2: No, but I'm with Chuck here. You take the referees out of it. I'm not going to go full Lord of the Flies and say for anyone who understands that literary reference that it'll go full
3: piggy, right?
2: Yeah. Chaotic barbarism and murder. But if you don't have someone saying, you're getting a 5-minute timeout, sit over there, you're going to the principal's office, you are now home for 3 days because you picked up a potential weapon and hurt someone, I wouldn't be surprised if it's the most powerful or like the early growers who end up dominating hierarchically and whacking people.
3: I agree that we have that instinct that is in our nature somewhere, but it's also in our nature to teach young kids not to do that. To teach them that it's completely unfair and absurd to use that kind of violence to, I don't know, assert your dominance or show that you're the leader. Mm-hmm. We do it in other ways.
2: Yeah. I mean, this is, I could go on forever on this. Last

0: thing I'll say on this is then part of the reason that may not happen in a schoolyard without anyone stopping it is that at some point, if you whip enough people, even if they're the smaller ones, if they're three or four or five and they get together and say, hey, this guy keeps hitting us with a cane.
1: Let's whip him.
0: Yeah. So some sort of hierarchy or balance will end up, I guess, asserting itself, at least for a while. Equilibrium. Another email, this one from Susan, who wrote in to say that the whole first part of the email, she's transfixed by our show consistently. Very early in the morning, so early that she probably shouldn't be awake, but she has insomnia. But our show kind of makes that insomnia feel better or more worth it.
1: Wow.
0: One of the things she reacted negatively to as part of that interview, and maybe afterwards when we were sort of talking, you went on about how lovely that zoo is. For her, this is the dreaded Z word.
1: The Z word.
0: The Z word.
1: She can't even say it.
0: Doesn't want to say it, doesn't like the idea, doesn't like the concept of all of these animals in something akin to a human prison, as she views it. And her question specifically was that she just heard the show about monkeys. Of course, it was chimpanzees, is what she means, which I almost turned off because I cannot bear to hear of animals in prison, the Z word, but I listened anyway. How can you be so sure that the monkeys are acting naturally when they're not in their natural environment? Do human prisoners act quote-unquote normal while constrained? I would be more inclined to believe the premise about the monkeys sharing, etc., when studied in their own natural habitat, not a custodial human confine. So I took this email, thank you, Susan, and I forwarded it to the lead researcher, Kirsten, the one that we met up with.
1: Mm-hmm.
0: And before I read her email, just a quick reminder, right? This is about captive chimpanzees. What are these situations where four of them sharing a yogurt bowl can cooperatively share best?
1: Mm-hmm.
0: And the conclusion that we discussed with her is that when the hierarchically powerful individual is sort of not that interested in the whole proceeding, removed from it, apathetic even, that it can work out best for the others to get a bunch of yogurt. Anyway, she writes, I agree that studying chimpanzees in the wild is important, but for this study, a captive setting was more appropriate. Regarding natural environments, we made the decision to present the chips with a situation they had never encountered before, and one that wild chimpanzees will never encounter. The aim was not to reproduce a common naturally occurring phenomenon, but to use an easily repeatable paradigm that provides reasonably high experimental control in order to investigate the research questions. While there are other benefits to studying animals in the wild, you lose the ability to account for the environment. And she goes on to say, basically, in the second half of the email, that there's no attempt here to generalize this beyond what they did. She's not saying that every chimpanzee in the wild, when presented with a yogurt bowl in this situation, would act this way. This is what happens when chimpanzees, and that I'm kind of paraphrasing here, that this is just one piece of the puzzle as we seek to understand our closest living relatives.
1: Well, yeah, and it wouldn't be possible if they weren't confined to conduct this experiment. They're case closed right there. And about that zoo, to refer to what Susan said, it is one of the nicest places I've been to in a long, long time. And I stand by, I mean, you don't know, you can't go into the soul or the mind of an animal and from based on looking at it over the fence, whether it's feeling okay. But I think these animals were doing all right.
0: Right. And last thing I'll say on the subject, we had an interview months back where that I posed that question myself. Is it possible to say that by going to a zoo and looking at animals that you otherwise have only seen in video form, a tiger, how many people have seen an actual tiger in the wild? Not many. How many people have seen a tiger in the zoo? Does that raise my empathy for tigers worldwide? And hence, it provides sort of a worldly global good for those animals, even if, in theory, one animal is taken from the wild and is no longer out in the wild. And the answer is, we don't know. There's no evidence to say that that makes us all better people. So, I just have to leave it there as an unknown.
1: And the other study that we covered a couple of months back, we went to a supermarket in Cologne, a simulated supermarket.
0: You have your city wrong, my man.
1: Was it in Cologne?
0: No.
1: Was it in Bonn?
0: Yes.
1: Oh, my God. I'm sorry. I screwed that up. It wasn't in Cologne. It was in Bonn. And we learned from Dominic about where food is placed.

0: But they didn't have any results yet. Remember, they're right at the infancy, and he's really excited about this data to come in. At the University of London and the University of Southampton, they have absolutely done this experiment from 2018 to 2022. So March 2018 to April 2022, they looked at what happens when you put fruit and vegetable right at the entrance of the supermarket. And what happened?
1: Oh, the entrance, not
0: right
1: the
0: at
1: exit.
0: The entrance,
1: not the exit when you're going out.
0: The first thing you see is fruit and vegetable. What happens?
1: Bananas. Isn't that kind of how they? Well, at least my supermarket does that. But go on.
0: They don't do it at these particular, or they weren't doing it, and then they changed it. Put the fruit and veg right up front. Per store per week, there were 2,525 more purchases of fruit and vegetables on top of the purchases that would have been made anyways. And I looked at the average of that particular size of supermarket in that particular part of the world, between 7,000 and 13,500 purchases all week. So this is a significant increase in fruit and veg purchases when you put it up front. So Dominic, if you're listening or anyone else is listening, because there were a lot of responses to that study, people were very interested. Yes, it matters where food is. And if it's the first thing you see, then you will buy more of it. Keep that in mind. If the first thing you see is bubble gum, you might be buying way more bubble gum than you need.
1: Kilograms of bubble gum.
0: Close your eyes until you see the fruit and vegetable, because it has a huge impact on mortality.
1: The two supermarkets I tend to go to most happen to do that. And I'm saying happen to, but maybe there's some logic here in Germany. There's a reason they do that. I don't know. But the concrete tip for all of you out there, if you're able to choose your supermarket, just know that by going to the one that has them closer to the front, maybe, or maybe more visual, you can see them, you're going to
0: buy more fruit compared to the other things you're going to buy there.
1: Yeah.
0: And fruit and vegetables happen to just be better for you. I'm just going to go out and say that. I know that that's not rigorous science, but
1: yeah. Yeah. Last thing very quickly here, for any of you interested, I also talked about this in a TikTok video that will be on our channel, DW Science, by the time you hear this. But I'll just say it here as well, there was a recent statement made by the U.S. Health Secretary, Robert F. Kennedy Jr., and like a lot of his longer speeches, because of the way he presents information, where the commas are more like periods, these are separate thoughts that are kind of backed onto each other, he caused some confusion because he was talking about overweight and obesity rates in the United States, which are 74%. And then he goes on to talk about how a similar number of people are excluded from the military. And he's talking here about kids.
2: About the same number, 74% of American kids cannot qualify for military service. We're seeing a crisis in mental health that is linked in some way to our foods. We're seeing crazy.
0: Okay, so you got the 74% of kids who are disqualified from the military, and there's a mental health crisis that's linked to food.
1: Yeah. Yeah.
0: But the 74%.
1: Let me just. Yeah, it's confusing, and people are confused about this. The people who were exposed or who listened to clips or parts of the speech. According to the Pentagon, 77%. Of young Americans or people who are would be qualified for service in the military are not able to do so for a variety of reasons. And the number one reason for being excluded or disqualified from military service is connected to food. It's because of obesity. That's the most common obesity or being overweight. That's the most common reason to be disallowed.
0: Mm-hmm.
1: Or rejected from the military. Number two, drug and alcohol abuse. Now, he starts then kind of connecting it to mental health, which he says is somehow connected to food. And that's the part that I want to make clear here or dispute or flat out reject.
0: That the mental health crisis in the United States that he talked about there is not a result of food.
1: I guess the most conservative or cautious way to say it is there isn't enough evidence out there to say that that is a primary cause of a very real mental health crisis in young people. I'm talking about 12 to 17-year-olds here specifically, but there, at least according to the most recent research from about half a year ago, there are three primary factors for a dramatic rise in the number of people who say that they are feeling hopeless.

0: or sad, or that have been clinically defined as being depressed, or describe themselves as being depressed. And those three reasons are extreme digital exposure, which is a fancy way of talking or saying social media and smartphones. Mm. Number two is social isolation or loneliness. That's also a big part of why young people are suffering mental health issues at a far higher rate than generations past. The third is school and or academic pressure. Those are the top three. Nowhere in there do you see any connection at all to food. Now, some of our well-read or well-listened fans out there are aware of a really interesting area of research right now. This is the connection between your gut microbiome and your
1: mental health.
0: Mental health, yeah, yeah. Psychological health. But I'm just going to, for the sake of time and clarity and to do that right when we do it, for now, all I'm going to say is that the evidence is not there right now to suggest that that's why.
1: A lot of that research is still ongoing as well. It's still being conducted.
0: Yeah, and completely fascinating. The idea that it's possible that your mental state is part of it, is directly affected by what you're eating or not eating. That is a very fascinating question. Great question. But what we know about young people suffering depression at rates that are double what they were roughly 15 years ago, that has other factors. Again, I'm just going to repeat them so that you can repeat them if somebody brings this up. This is extreme digital exposure, social isolation, loneliness, and the pressure from school or any sort of academic pressure.
1: All right. Let me just really quick mention the titles of the studies that I talked about. The mood disruption and change of the clocks. Social media analysis reflects the negative sentiments experienced at both time changes, with somewhat more depressive impact in early fall. And the supermarket one, impact of supermarket fruit and vegetable placement on store sales, customer purchasing, and diet.
0: Last one for me here is the data I just referenced about young people in the U.S. You can find it yourself. It's the Youth Mental Health Crisis in the United States, Epidemiology, Contributors, and Potential Solutions. If you have any questions about anything we have just talked about or didn't talk about, that's a more interesting one. What didn't we talk about that you want to say something to us about? That opens up, I think, infinite possibilities. Please use them. SU@DW.com.

0: You've got someone in front of you talking to you. You have the ability to judge, is that person smart or is that person not so smart?
1: Well, and are you good at it? Are you good?
0: Who is able to judge whether the person speaking to them is smart or not?
1: Science Unscripted.
2: All right. Hello, everyone. My name is Christoph Heine. I'm a personality researcher at the University of Wittenherdecke, and I'm doing a lot of individual differences research. So what differentiates people from each other? And we recently published an interesting paper on whether some people are better at judging others' intelligence and other people's are worse than that.
1: Let's hear it, Christoph. Are some people better at judging other people's intelligence than other people are?
2: Yeah, I guess so. I mean, the evidence is pretty clear on that. So we found substantial, we call it individual differences, so that indeed the association, it's an association, right? There's the actual intelligence of the person we're trying to estimate and our estimates. And this association is a lot stronger for some people than for others. So yeah, some people are better than others.
0: And how did you set up your experiment? How did you tell the difference between whether people could tell if the person in front of them is dumb or smart?
2: Dumb or smart is always hard. But yeah, what we did is, firsthand, we had a lot of video.

0: tapes from people who also did an intelligence test. So we had videotaped them and know how good they were at these intelligence tasks. And we cut videos together to approximately 1 minute from 50 people.
1: One thing I have to ask here is the people who were above average intelligence or below or somewhere in the middle, were they all saying the same thing in that video, or were they freestyling and saying whatever they wanted?
0: Yes, so it was pretty standardized. They had all the same tasks. They were all asking, answering the same questions. So they were like reading a weather report, and they were asked to explain what the word symmetry means. And as all people in the videos answered this question, they were easily comparable, I'd say.
1: I think what most of our listeners would want to know at this point is what makes a person good at judging intelligence or bad at judging intelligence. And frankly, a lot of people who are listening right now might be worried that they're actually worse than they thought. We all like to think we're good at judging intelligence. How would we know, or the better way of phrasing that, what is the most important factor according to your data about the viewers, the people watching? What changes whether they can do that well or not do it well?
0: Yeah, I mean, the most important factors, I'd say, are hard to change because that's abilities. So when you're intelligent by yourself and you can't really easily change your intelligence, that makes you a good judge. Or when you're very good at perceiving emotions in other people's faces, you're also better at judging intelligence. But these are abilities and you may train them, but general intelligence is very hard to train. So yeah, it's pretty much about dispositions, I'd say.
1: So just to be clear here, Christoph, if I'm going to be good at judging whether other people are intelligent or not, then I have to myself be intelligent. That's the most important factor?
0: Yeah, I'd say that's one of the three most important factors. Well-being might be an outcome, so yeah, having the best abilities is, I'd say, really good for you. But in fact, it also only explained a small amount of variance in these. That's pretty technical. It only explained a small part of judging other people, and there's a lot of variance in judging others that we could not explain. So it's the one factor we know that is relevant, but there may be a lot of other relevant factors we haven't observed yet, we can't measure yet.
2: How did you get interested in this topic? Of all the different avenues you could have gone through in psychological research, why did you end up focusing on whether on how people judge the intelligence of other people?
0: Yeah, it's like, I mean, you read a lot of paper when you have to do your work, and there's person perception is a very interesting thing. I think that's relevant throughout our whole life. We generally meet up with new people every day, and we're trying to see them correctly in the best way we can. And I think it helps us a lot when we are able to tell how people generally are.
1: Christoph, are Gabe and I intelligent based on what you've heard, based on what you know?
2: Or wait, who's more intelligent?
0: Oh, that's a very interesting question. Wow. I can't tell. I just had you on the earphones, and I think the most important cues are also visible in the behavior of the people. Who is more intelligent of you? Oh, I don't know. I will dodge that question if I can.
1: That's a very intelligent answer, Christoph.
2: That was Christoph Heine speaking to us from the German city of Witten. And if you don't know, that's in the Ruhrpott of Germany. And there's a really, really good rap group from there called Witten Untouchable.
1: Oh, really?
2: I just want you guys to know that. I love them. Lachman One, for instance, is one of the rappers in that group.
1: Okay.
2: Witten Untouchable. Check them out.
1: Okay. Well, here's what I'm going to add on the end here, because after we talked to him, he sent me an email.

0: because he was concerned that there was one point in particular that he had not expressed clearly enough. He said, I think I may have given the impression that the ability to judge others is not changeable, which was not my intention. That likely came from focusing too much on the correlates we identified. I do think it's changeable to some extent. I just didn't communicate that. And then the interesting part is he linked me to some very recent research from the University of Münster here in Germany in connection with other universities. Long story short, there's an app where I clicked into it. I'm not going to recommend it to any of you because it's in German. You watch videos of people, or you have videos or pictures of people, and then you have questions that you're supposed to judge them on. And I'm just going to read three of them here because I do think they're interesting. One, there's a picture of a woman, a German looking woman. She's smiling. She has like a business jacket off, and it says, does Clara, that's the name they've given her, does she sing in the shower? And based on this one photo, it looks like a professional photo you'd see on LinkedIn. Does she do it? You've got another one showing a guy, and it says, does Kwang, I think his name is, does he have basically his credit card number memorized? Look at this picture of him. Is he the type of guy who would have memorized his credit card number? And the last one says, Jochen's this kind of wild-looking old guy, longer hair. You know, like you're at a concert and suddenly this cool older person shows up.
1: Yeah.
0: That's him. So Jochen is there, and it says, is this the kind of guy, effectively, who swears while he's driving his car? Now, it seems irrelevant, but what's interesting about the research is you make these judgments, and apparently over time you get better at them.
1: Huh.
0: Now, judging things, like these are sort of like...
1: It's just stereotypes. I mean, the way that we go through our daily lives, the better we get at stereotyping, it means we don't have to waste so much time and energy on making these little judgments all the time.
0: Right.
1: We have them all set,
0: right,
1: and ready to go.
0: And what Chris is saying is based on these findings connected to that, it does seem that people can improve their ability to judge others and hence the ability to judge intelligence.
1: Mm.
0: Why wouldn't that be a part of it? So that's the message for all of you. If you think after talking or hearing from Chris that you're like, shucks, I might not be good at knowing whether other people are smart or not.
1: Yeah.
0: You can train it.
1: You'll get better with time. And also the question stands, are Connor and I smart?
0: Yeah.
1: Who's smarter?
0: Well, go for it. If you want to go there, send us a message, su@dw.com.
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6: From CBC News, the world is sour. I'm Neil Kumar. More than 4,000 flight attendants at WestJet have now hit the picket lines as of 12:01 a.m. Mountain Time. Hundreds of flights were canceled leading up to the deadline, which has now left thousands of travelers stranded.
7: They just told me when I tried to check in, your flight's canceled. And I don't even know if I'm going to get redirected.
8: I've tried calling them, but they say there's too many people in line, so call back later. I've tried talking to them in person, and they don't have any information either. I don't know what I'm supposed to do for hotels now, if WestJet's going to help me with that.
9: I was rebooked to another airline, but when I went to the counter, I was denied entry. So I don't know if I was rebooked properly. And yeah, I'm just trying to figure it out.
6: WestJet says that affected passengers will be refunded or reaccommodated. Pay is at the center of the labor dispute. Now to the latest on the wildfire situation in BC. An evacuation alert has been upgraded to an order to leave for people who live about 200 kilometers northeast of Vancouver. The CBC's Tanya Fletcher has more on the new evacuation orders that are now in effect for dozens of properties.
10: This relates specifically to the Brunswick Ainslie Creek wildfire complex. This is the one that's already been burning for weeks already near the community of Boston Bar, not far from Lytton as well, mind you. The danger is now extending south towards Hope, which is really the gateway to the lower mainland. So right now we have the Spuzzum First Nation on evacuation order, along with 40 other properties that have been ordered to evacuate. Several dozen more, many dozen more, are on alert at this point. They're all being

0: told evacuees to head south towards Hope. We should also mention, if you move towards the North Okanagan, we have about 24 properties around the Okanagan Indian Band that are also on alert. That's new as well. Of course, all of these fires are being driven largely by the weather. You might think it's good news to hear that a cold front is moving right across the province, but of course it's a double-edged sword. It means cooler temperatures, yes, but it's also bringing gusty winds and the possibility of new lightning strikes, which could spark more fires.
1: Tanya Fletcher, CBC News, Vancouver.
2: In Quebec, a small earthquake hit 33 kilometers south of Baie-Comeau on Saturday. It was detected around 10 a.m. in the St. Lawrence River. According to Earthquakes Canada, its magnitude was measured at 3.1 on the Richter scale. No damage or disruptions were reported. Spanish authorities are making moves to try to curb irregular border crossings. They've installed a 500-meter long floating barrier along the border between Ceuta and Morocco. Officials say as many as 60,000 people crossed into the North African territory on Thursday, most swimming through the sea. At least 67 people died in the border rush in search of jobs. Spanish authorities say many of the migrants have since voluntarily returned to Morocco. While Donald Trump has canceled plans to attack Iran this weekend, he has also found a way to profit from his social media posts. The U.S. president is going to charge for advance access to his posts on Truth Social. Steve Futterman has more.
3: It is yet another money-making move involving Donald Trump that's raising all sorts of concerns. Starting this weekend, Trump's preferred social media platform, Truth Social, is offering, for a very high price, early access to posts. The cost? Up to $100,000 a month. It's being portrayed by critics as a way for investors to get insider information.
4: None of this is normal. A lot of this is illegal.
3: Democratic Senator Chris Murphy from Connecticut.
4: Donald Trump is literally setting up a formal process by which you can pay him a bribe for information that no one else has.
3: This could include advance information on U.S. military action in the Middle East or new tariff rates, moves that have instant impacts on stock markets. Trump holds a majority stake in Truth Social's parent company. There has been no comment either from Trump or the White House. Steve Futterman, CBC News, Los Angeles.
2: And that is the World This Hour. For CBC News, I'm Neil Kumar.

0: Good morning. I'm Saroja Coelho. This is CBC Radio 1. From WNYC Studios, up next, we have the New Yorker Radio Hour. Magazine editor and host David Remnick presents profiles, storytelling, and insightful conversations.
1: Today on the New Yorker Radio Hour, as the Democrats seek a return to power in the midterm elections, there's a real debate going on about what the party should stand for.
2: I want an American healthcare system that's just better. We already spend 19% of our whole GDP on healthcare. You want to tell me that the best we can do is charge people so much money that we owe $225 billion of medical debt as a country? That's the best we can do?
1: Abdul El-Sayed is the Michigan Senate candidate who's been attracting quite a lot of attention and some consternation from within the Democratic Party.
2: A lot of folks want to paint me as, oh, he wants to burn down the systems. Like, no, I don't. I'm not a burn-it-down kind of personality.
1: I'll also speak with Nithya Raman in Los Angeles. She's running to replace a mayor she once supported. The fight to redefine the Democratic Party, that's all in the New Yorker Radio Hour.
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1: Welcome to The New Yorker Radio Hour. I'm David Remnick. If polling averages are to be believed, Democrats are likely to reap a big windfall in November. President Trump's approval ratings are swamped by the war in Iran and other news, and the GOP seems to be struggling to enact some sort of agenda, even while controlling both houses of Congress. And yet it wouldn't be the Democratic Party without constant infighting. The moderate establishment wing of the party is in constant conflict with its left flank. And now they're contending with the Democratic Socialists as a rising, energetic political force, what's been called the Mamdani effect. The debate centers on electability. Both sides are absolutely

0: very popular governor, just endorsed his primary opponent, Haley Stevens. Conservatives like the columnist George Will claim that El Sayed winning the primary would be just dandy for the Republican in the race, Mike Rogers. The stakes are undoubtedly high. Michigan is considered a must-win for Democrats if they want to control the Senate. I spoke with Abdul El Sayed this past week. Now, I want to start by going back to a moment, a formative moment in 2007 when you were the commencement speaker for your class graduation at the University of Michigan. And Bill Clinton addressed the class that day and he approached you afterwards. And he told you that you were not only a terrific speaker, but that you should consider a career in politics.
1: I'll be honest with you, I literally laughed in his face. I mean, my name is Abdulrahman Muhammad Al-Sayed. I got three names. Two of them nobody knows how to pronounce. Well, the first one is 11 letters long. And it, you know, to learn how to say it, you've got to realize that you've got parts of your throat you didn't know you have. Mm-hmm. And there's not only like one part of it. Like the first letter itself is Ayn, right? Most people don't know that they can make that sound. People like me didn't get to run for office. And that was 2007. So, the first thing he asked me is, why are you going to medical school? Which, you know, when you're a graduating senior who was the top student in your class, people don't usually ask you that question, right? Like, why are you doing
0: that? As if
1: to sneer at your life choices. I was like, wait, this, what? Yeah. I'm like, don't you understand? I'm brown and Muslim. It's what we do. Yeah. But I was just grateful for the implicit compliment. But I kind of just told him, I was like, I don't get to run for office. And he kind of thought about it for a minute. And then he kind of chuckled and walked away.
0: Were you a Bill Clinton fan at that time?
1: I had really appreciated a lot of the global health work that he had done. And obviously, like, he was the president of my childhood. I was 21 years old in 2007. Like, I had not seen Barack Obama. I had seen him. I mean, I watched him give the 2004 DNC floor speech, but I hadn't seen him, like, on the national stage. And that was still an untested hypothesis. And also, as much as I, you know, enjoyed politics, I never saw myself as a participant. I wanted to be a doctor's doctor. Like, I thought I wanted to be a surgeon. I thought I wanted to take care of kids with spinal malformations, working in underserved places and probably doing research in the area. And that's what I thought.
0: So you didn't feel yourself to be a person of the left. You weren't critiquing Clinton and eventually even Obama as neoliberal, as the critique often goes from the left. You were looking at politics as something that you were interested in only as in a kind of more narrow way. Is that what you're telling me?
1: I was, but not in the sense that there was anything I could do about it. Like, I was more likely to be the kid you saw in the stacks at like 11 p.m. than the kid you saw at the protest. You know, we did some protesting when I was in college, but for me, it was always like, the way I want to change the world is as a doctor and by getting healthcare to people who don't have it. That was always the way I thought I was going to change things. And in some respects, you know, in so many ways, as a government official and now running for office, a lot of folks want to paint me as, oh, he wants to burn down the systems. Like, no, I don't. I want to bring my screwdriver and systematically deconstruct the parts of the system that are malforming and working for the wrong people. And I want to take the parts that we have being misused there, and I want to rebuild that whole system so that it works for the people it needs to work for. I'm not a burn it down kind of personality. I'm a lot more of a study it, understand how it works, think about how you could rebuild it, and then rebuild it.
0: Now, are you getting advice telling you that you need to say that too? Because I think some people, I think it's fair to say, the press that I've read, Abdul, do see you as a burn it down kind of guy. And running in the state of Michigan, maybe that's not of universal appeal.
1: I'll tell you this, David. The best single way to caricature me as someone who has qualms with the system is to try to flatten my personality into what they say they want me to be. And there are parts of me that says that, look, when I come with my toolkit to try and deconstruct it and you want to stop me from doing it, and you get in my way, you know, we're gonna have words. But I'm not afraid of a fight. But I also am not the kind of person who's just coming to destroy anything. I'm coming to build things that people need and deserve. And look, obviously the narrative is what it is. When you get $60 million spent against you, they're gonna burn it to the ground. I mean, they've tried to construct all kinds of narratives about me as a function of my personality, as a function of my background, and, you know, a set of tropes that are easily told about somebody like me. The thing I have learned after having run for office now twice is that there's going to be a narrative built around you. And the best thing that you can do is just to show up and be who you are.

0: tell me this. You mentioned the Obama ascension, the Obama speech in 2004, and then his presidency from 2008. How do you look at that presidency? What was the constructive about it, and what's your critique of it?
1: So I just had to tell you, like, I don't get to do what I'm doing without President Obama doing what he did. The parallels are kind of uncanny. And I remember watching that 2004 speech and just being like, I didn't know politics would look like that or sound like that. His dad immigrated from Africa. My dad immigrated from a different part of Africa. He had mixed parents. I was raised by my dad and my stepmom, Jackie, who's the daughter of the American Revolution. He had a funny name. I got a funny name. The one place it doesn't work is he's tall and skinny and I'm pretty short and thick. But, you know, I don't get to do what I do without him. And at the same time, when you love somebody like that, you're going to look at them and say, could we do more? It's kind of like the way you think about your parents. You know what I mean? You love and revere your parents and you're grateful for all they did to help you. And at the same time, anybody who watches their parents will always look and say, there are some things about what they did that I want to do differently. And I kind of think about President Obama the same way. And I'll tell you, I was in medical school during the ACA fights.
0: Affordable care.
1: Mm-hmm. And the big frustration I had is like, why are we not going all the way? Why are we pre-negotiating with these folks who are never going to give an inch because at the end of the day, they are so bought off by the powers that be? Why are we accommodating the private health insurance industry? And that to me was a righteous, you know, kind of frustration. And at the same time, you know, I have had my career in the world of the ACA, and I can't imagine just how much worse it would be had we not gotten that. So you can both say the ACA was incredible. And as the president said, this was a starter home. So I think it's about damn time we move out of the starter home. I think we've outgrown it. I only have an ounce of an understanding of like what it would have been to be the first black president in 2008. And so he was up against it in a way I only got a small taste of. And so, you know, he was in his particular circumstances, but, you know, he ran so that I could. And
0: well,
1: he, you know,
0: it's
1: in some
0: very
1: respects,
0: funny.
1: We stand on the shoulders of giants.
0: So I spent some time with him and writing about him. And temperamentally, you can see he's a very, very deliberative, careful guy. What about that do you admire? And what about that do you depart from?
1: You know, I ran for governor in 2018. And I was 32, never run for office in my life. And I learned what it was like to be in the public eye to that level. If I speak at all about righteous anger, then I'm an Arab guy speaking about anger. Mm-hmm. If I criticize my male Republican opponent and also criticize my female Democratic opponent, then the only thing that is talked about is my criticism of my female Democratic opponent, specifically around her gender. And, you know, it's just the nature of what this system is and how our politics are transacted in sound bites. So I empathize entirely. And I'll tell you, this time around, I do think that we're operating in a very different moment than he was operating in because of the ubiquity of social media. Mm-hmm. And so I can move a lot more of myself and the full dynamism of myself to tell my whole story. And this time when I decided to run, there's still always this question of like, how mad on behalf of other people can I be? And I'll be honest with you, I'm pretty damn pissed off on behalf of other people. I went to medical school because I wanted to be a doctor only to realize that our healthcare system was actively pushing out the people I wanted to take care of. And I'll be honest with you, it's like very few people say they got radicalized in med school, but like when I watched our healthcare system, like on the ninth floor of the extremely prestigious hospital that I was training in, we had people playing pianos for foreign dignitaries coming to get heart procedures. And then in the basement, watching indigent New Yorkers get, in effect, pushed out of the healthcare system before they got the care they needed. It really changed the way I thought about our system. And this woman came up to me on this campaign trail this time. She's a lovely, older white woman. And we were in mid-Michigan somewhere. And she pulls me aside. She's like, you know why I like you? I was like, why? She's like, well, because you're like the family dog. And for a minute, I was like, what?
0: Oh, great.
1: And she's like, no, I know that if the kids were taking rides on your back, you would give them rides on your back forever and ever and ever, and you would love it. And I know that if an intruder came into our home, you would maul them. I'm like, you got me. And that's the side of things that I've had to struggle with. How righteously mad can I be on behalf of people who've had a system that is architected against them in ways that actively lies to them. And that me off. I mean, it just,
0: well, is there in the global

0: global picture of things, a healthcare system that you look at and you'd like to transplant into the United States?
1: There are parts of different healthcare systems I'd like to. And here's the thing about it. Let me step back. My life's an accident of history. I know what my life would have been, but for the accident that I get born in America. And my grandmother, when I'd go to Egypt, she would do everything she could to hammer that in, to be like, the only thing you got over any of your cousins who are just as smart, just as anything as you, is that you get to go back to America at the end of the summer. And the thing about America is that we don't do things like other people. We do them better. I mean, I love that about our country. And it's funny when we talk about healthcare, there's always the sense of like, well, whose healthcare system do you want then? I'm like, I don't know. I want an American healthcare system that's just better. I think we could do a single payer system better than any country in the world. You know why? We already spend 19% of our whole GDP on healthcare. I'm just like, why do we ever limit ourselves on anything? We are the richest, most powerful country, most innovative country in the history of the world. And you want to tell me that the best we can do is charge people so much effing money that we owe $225 billion of medical debt as a country? That's the best we can do? Come on, y'all. This is America. Right? I've seen what America can do for people. I also see too often what America does not do for too many of her kids. And that's why I'm doing this.
0: We're right now looking at a healthcare system that's not only characterized by all the faults that you're describing, but also the specifics of having RFK Jr. and the MAHA movement as the most prominent voices in the health sphere. How do we go about rebuilding trust in public health?
1: Let me tell you a story, David, because I think it helps to explain this. During the height of the pandemic, I was talking to a group, you know, outdoors, fully masked, et cetera, about taking the vaccine. And I'm never going to forget this gentleman. You know, I had been the health commissioner for the city of Detroit, talking about getting this vaccine, how critical it was. He said, look, man, I know you. I've seen you. You know, I was on CNN at the time. Like, I trust you. I'm going to get my vaccine. But it's just weird to me that you all are out here trying to get me to take a vaccine that didn't exist a year ago for a disease that didn't exist a year ago when I can't afford my insulin, which is a medication that's existed for like 100 years, and that for a disease I have my whole life. When are you all going to show up to make sure I get to take my insulin? And I was like, damn, like, you're right.
0: I'm not quite clear what you're saying. You're saying, Abdul, that what the mistrust was such that it opened the door to conspiracy thinking?
1: Exactly. Is that once you don't trust the industry because it's so expensive and they're so clearly trying to pick your pocket, at that point, it's not that hard for somebody like an RFK Jr. to come in here and then say, well, you don't even need the things that they make anyway. Like, here are some these alternatives that they're keeping you from. They don't want you to know, right? And I think to build trust again, we have to address the greed part in the system. Because once people feel like they can get access to the things that science has delivered, I think it becomes a lot easier then to have an honest conversation about what is the best way to prevent measles? What is the best way to protect ourselves from, I don't know, cyclosporiasis? But like, you know, we live in a moment right now in Michigan, which is crazy to me, where we're dodging lettuce and we just had the worst air quality of our history for the second summer in a row. I mean, air quality and lettuce were the two things that I tried to dodge in my summers in Egypt. And so I think we're at a moment right now where we're seeing the end outcome of disinvesting in public health. And I think we have an opportunity, if we're serious about taking on the corporations that have been monetizing our healthcare system and killing trust, to actually be able to rebuild trust again.
0: Democratic Senate candidate Abdul El-Sayed of Michigan. We'll continue with more in a moment. This is the New Yorker Radio Hour.

0: Senate candidate for Michigan. His chief opponent for the Democratic nomination is Congresswoman Haley Stevens, who enjoys the support of the Democratic Party establishment, people like Chuck Schumer in the Senate. And Michigan's very popular governor, Gretchen Whitmer, just endorsed her too, so the dynamics of the race could change. Meanwhile, AIPAC, the pro-Israel lobbying group, has absolutely flooded the Senate race with money to defeat El Saad, who's from an Egyptian immigrant family, grew up around Detroit, and has been very critical of Israel's behavior, particularly in the Gaza war. And there's a real question about whether a progressive agenda can win in a state that went for Donald Trump in 2024. I'll continue my conversation now with Abdul El Sayed. Now, a freshman senator, much less even a second-term or third-term senator, if they're lucky, I mean, they can vote on everything, but in order to make real headway, usually come down to one issue. Would you say that healthcare is going to be yours?
1: Healthcare and the thing that's keeping us from having healthcare, which is money in politics.
0: Tell me what your first steps are.
1: So, God willing, we take the majority. We're in the Senate. I got two jobs from that point on. And I also want to remember that politics is path dependent. There's a story that's constantly being told. And the fact that you and I are having this conversation is a function of the fact that this is not just any Senate race. AIPAC and all the powers that be have effed around and made this the highest stakes Senate race probably this cycle and for a long time. And when you spend $60 million to beat one person, you just turn that person into David. You gave me a gigantic platform. Thank you so much, AIPAC donors. Mm-hmm. I'm so grateful for you. And that means that I have an opportunity here to use that platform to move a set of conversations. I got two jobs when I get to the U.S. Senate. Number one, throw as much sand in the gears into the Trump administration as possible, right? If I get a seat on that help committee, which I hope I will, then it's the opportunity to haul up a guy like RFK Jr. and start asking and start connecting dots to how much money he's actually made on the grift and people around him have made on the grift. It's hauling up Big Pharma and talking about how much money they've made on their grift.
0: You're accusing of RFK of making money on the grift. What do you mean?
1: Well, I mean, that reporting is out there around his many connections to folks who have profiteered off of an anti-vaccine movement. And then for Big Pharma, I mean, this is an obvious grift. They just are able to buy off politicians on both sides of the aisle to make sure that they can continue to have very little pushback when they want to raise prescription drug prices. And then the other thing I got to do in those first 2 years is use the incredible platform that AIPAC and all these mega donors are giving me to move the conversation about who we are and who we want to be, to get money out of politics, put money in your pocket, pass Medicare for All, and lay the groundwork through the state of Michigan for a president who is going to act on day one to do these things. That's the first two years of my job.
0: Abdul, your name has been connected quite often with the kind of left-leaning energy in the party. Alexandria Ocasio-Cortez, Bernie Sanders, Orrin Mamdani, and yet you have not joined the Democratic Socialists, the DSA. Why not?
1: Too much of a scientist, I guess. I'm a capitalist who read about capitalism. And when you read about capitalism, it is very clear, even to the originators who coined the idea, that the biggest risk to capitalism was not going to be government regulation, as much as the corporatists want you to think it is. It was always going to be monopoly. And we know that hypercapitalism tends toward monopoly. We also understand that that happens in part because when a corporation gets big enough, it has enough power to start rent seeking, which is a fancy term of saying influencing government action to protect its own interests. And that's the place we are right now in capitalism. Like, I think small business is amazing. I think it's a really efficient way to move capital into the areas where it can be really efficient to create a lot of jobs. I'm just not a socialist. And so I want capitalism to work the way it was supposed to work, not the way that the corporations tell us it's supposed to work right now.
0: Abdul, forgive me. I'm sure people in Michigan know the answer to this, but the presumptive Republican candidate in the race, Mike Rogers, recently told supporters in a private call, that if you win the nomination, he is, quote, in good shape.
1: Hasn't been in good shape since the 90s, but
0: well,
1: yeah.
0: This was reported by CNN, I think. What's your reaction to that? And why do you think he says it? And why do you think he might be wrong?
1: I think he says it because all of his base understands the risk of actually having to go up against somebody who's willing to take the fight to them. And here's why he's wrong. in the 90s, you asked for tens of millions of dollars from your benefactors. Then you put 30-second ads on TV, and then you won because you were able to get more money and spend more on TV. And I think what we're showing is that if you can move your message and it is consistent and authentic to who you are, people see past the 30-second ads on TV because guess what? Nobody likes the commercial part of a TV show. Nobody's ever like, man, I can't wait to watch the commercials. So all that is to say that like he's just got an old-fashioned view of politics. And this is why, in fact, it's that old-fashioned view of politics, which is itself so hypocritical and damning. This is a guy who took six figures from the pharmaceutical industry, voted I don't know how many times to raise prescription drug prices, helped to architect the opioid epidemic, and then made $14 million after his time from Florida, where he moved to in a McMansion. I mean, the guy would rather be golfing in Florida. And even there, like he's probably like one of those, I don't know, he's like the beta character in the show. He's like the one who laughs extra loud. And then the other part of it is like, he's just confused about who he is. Like he wants to be ultra MAGA, but he was very against Donald Trump, which is why his own base is kind of circumspect about him. And I'm going to force him into conniptions. And it's going to be a lot of fun.
0: Abdul, for the sake of clarity, because we get this kind of information in bits and pieces in the way of the information universe here. I totally understand your outrage about the Gaza war. I totally understand your critique of October 7th. It's not like you endorsed October 7th, as unfortunately some people have. But it seems that you get very prickly when you're asked the question, does Israel have a right to exist? And similar questions like that. Your family comes from a country, Egypt, that in the late 70s made its accommodation, a kind of rough peace with Israel, as did Jordan. And God knows there's still problems in the region and among those countries. But what is your hope for a resolution in the Middle East? Is it two states? Is it one state? What underlies your sense of the situation there?
1: Well, David, since you're giving me some time for nuance, I deeply appreciate it. Allow me some nuance.
0: Sure.
1: Number one, I think we often frame the conversation around what's happening there rather than what's happening here. And what's happening here is that there are communities where the median income is $14,000 a year, and those kids go without good schools, and those kids go without functional infrastructure. And I think the foundational question to me is, what do we owe those kids around their tax dollars? Number one. Number two, I believe in equal rights to peace, dignity, and self-determination for Palestinians and Jewish Israelis alike. And I believe that it is not my job as a American policymaker to get to decide what the ultimate peace should be. But it is my job to make sure that our resources are stewarded correctly for the people I'm responsible for, those kids going to those broken schools. And I also believe that it is my job to do that doubly when we exist in a kind of hypocrisy around how we've thought about that issue for a very long time. The very same people who tell you you have to believe in a two-state solution are constantly aiding, arming, and abetting an Israeli government that has been dead set on foreclosing on the possibility of a Palestinian state since we've been funding them. So forgive me if I'm not going to play the cosplay thing where I allow the money that should be spent to take care of our kids to be sent to a military that has done a genocide, at baseline does apartheid, is now attempting the annexation of southern Lebanon, to foreclose on the possibility of Palestinian self-determination. So here's what I believe. I believe we have a responsibility to uphold international law. I believe we have a responsibility to treat every single state the same way around international law. I believe in a process that offers a free Palestinian people the equal rights to peace, dignity, and self-determination that a free Jewish Israeli people ought to have. And then I will support whatever the outcome is that a free Palestinian people and a free Jewish Israeli people decide is the right outcome. If that's two states, great, I'm for it. If it's one state, I'm for that. If it's this land for all model or 23 states or whatever it is that they decide, but I am not okay saying that as a senator from Michigan, I'm going to take tax dollars from Michigan, send them to a foreign government that does heinous things in contraposition to the ideals that I support, and then sit here and be like, yes, but I'm for a two-state solution when I know that the current status quo is never, ever going to allow that to happen.
0: You campaigned with Hassan Piker, and I don't think anybody would say that you have to be in complete accord with anybody that you

0: supports you or votes for you or campaigns for you. But that was a prominent thing. It was in the national press. And he has said things like he doesn't have an issue with Hezbollah. That was a quote. He said that Mao Zedong was a great leader. How much do you depart from Hassan Piker? Where do you accept his support, and where do you get down in the trenches with him and argue?
1: Yeah, I mean, he and I are not going to agree on everything. And we've debated this. Like, yes.
0: Do you find those statements repellent to you?
1: Yeah, I disagree with him. I mean, but here's the thing, right? Like, on the same day that I campaigned with Hassan, I went on Fox and Friends. I find a lot of the things that the people on Fox and Friends say repellent. The fact that they platformed Donald Trump. The fact that Donald Trump himself.
0: Yeah, but I don't think anybody. Wait. I don't think anybody has any illusions that your next job is going to be as a cast member on Fox.
1: Fox is basically WWE verbally for old folk. And like, if I'm the face, like, you can imagine I just go on there and just get like the steel chair on my head every day. Not going to be my next job, but because I'll be in the US Senate. I think there's this platform politics that we've had since the 2020s. And I thought we rejected it, because let's not forget, Hassan was invited to stream from the DNC by Vice President Harris in 2024. Let's not forget that. But in campaigning with him, everybody was like, well, how could you possibly? And I was like, did we not learn our lesson? That we need to go talk to people who have large audiences, who have felt locked out of the political process for a very long time. And even though he and I might have differences, there are things I disagree with him on. He has an audience of nearly 3 million people who watch him regularly. And I really want to show that audience that there is a way forward where you can stand up for a politics that's more about guaranteeing you healthcare than sending bombs to drop on other people, that is willing to stand forthrightly against genocide wherever you see it. And though he and I might disagree on China or cars, and certainly he said some things that I find deeply distasteful, that does not mean that I should not go and speak to his audience and speak to him. And I think the faster Democrats recognize that, the faster we're going to be on a pathway to actually winning elections.
0: Now, one of the illusions that Trump has held out is that he uniquely would bring manufacturing back to a state like Michigan. And anybody who knows anything about Michigan, not just Detroit, but across the state, knows that over the years it's suffered terribly from deindustrialization. So is President Trump selling snake oil there? Is that something he really can bring back? How do manufacturing jobs come back to a state like Michigan?
1: I think it is possible. I think it is not possible the way he's done it. I mean, the thing about Donald Trump is the through line for him, and you've covered him. The through line for Donald Trump is Donald Trump will do whatever gives him attention and adoration in the moment. That's kind of what he is. And on that, he wants money, which gives him attention and adoration. Like, that's the Donald Trump sort of trick. Mm-hmm. And he is a pathological narcissist who is like the end game of narcissism. And he's very, very charming. He's very, very good at telling you what you want to hear. And credibly, he's not a part of the political system. When he came in, he was not a part of the political system. And people give him a lot of credit for that. And ask yourself, how much must people hate the political system if they were willing to give their vote to a narcissistic megalomaniac billionaire?
0: You say that like it's a bad thing.
1: Narcissistic megalomaniacal people are bad things. But people gave him the benefit of the doubt because they hated the system worse. So I think you can actually build manufacturing jobs again, but not this way. So if you were to do it,
0: here's how you do it. Yeah.
1: Number one, you would need to invest massively in research and development for high manufacturing potential industries. To me, that is, yes, auto, but it's also, you know, it's auto in the place that auto is going, both maintaining our lead when it comes to internal combustion engines, but also the future of EVs, which have overtaken markets all over the rest of the world. Mm-hmm. It's also green technology. And the ability to create renewable energy quickly. And then what you would do is you would invest in early stage startups and legacy corporations, right? In ways that were targeted on jobs and jobs and jobs, not targeted on stock buybacks and stock performance. And then you would create very specific tariffs that were extremely transparent, specifically around protecting those growing industries, and then you would subsidize those industries in a big way. So if we want to actually win the future of auto, we need to continue to be the best at building internal combustion engines. And also, I would love to see us subsidize EV manufacturing so that you can get a $25,000, 300-mile range.

0: range car anywhere and everywhere, and we have the charging station infrastructure to do it. If we were willing to do that for 10 years, right? Not these $7,500 tax credits for cars that only rich people can afford. I'm talking about a $25,000 300 range EV. Like, that's the metric. And we'll get it to $25,000. If we did that, we would immediately become the world's leader in EVs. Why? Because we have the best manufacturing technology, best manufacturing talent, and best engineering talent in the world. We're just not investing in them. And too often, the big three have been more interested in a quarterly bottom line and stock buybacks than they have been in the next 10 years of their industry, which is why we see this, you know, schizophrenic approach to whether or not we are going to or not going to make AVs.
1: How do you feel about artificial intelligence and its potential as an economic driver and its effect on the job market?
0: I'm worried as hell. And I'm worried as hell because this is the first technology that young people are rejecting outright.
1: In the medical field, and I speak to you as somebody of real knowledge, potentially AI is going to be an incredible boon to medical research and medical practice.
0: It could. And look, I think that's great. The problem right now is that that's not the incentives that they're driving. They keep telling us this, but then I keep hearing headlines about how many jobs lost. And then here's the other side of it. Toward what incentive? Like the technology, David, I'm not against the technology. I think the technology is incredible. I'm against the incentives driving the technology. Mm-hmm. And I think we need to rethink those incentives. Now, here's my worry, is if you got AI that's second guessing every doctor, the AI battle between the two at some point is going to resolve when one of those sides wins. And you're already seeing healthcare providers buy insurance companies and healthcare insurers buy healthcare companies. And when that happens, you end up having even less competition in the system as it stands. And if this is an AI war to figure out how to build better and extract more money from our pockets, that to me is not the promise that they sold us on.
1: Now, many Democrats would like to distance themselves from identity politics, trans rights, saying that kitchen table issues, so-called, are the prime examples, and that any emphasis on identity drives people away. You've heard this a lot from Rahm Emanuel. You've heard it from Gavin Newsom. How do you respond to that impulse?
0: The idea that we can assent to the taking away of anybody's rights and think that somehow government won't come for all of our rights is itself the problem. And look, I don't need people to understand how they use their rights. I just need people to agree that government shouldn't be able to take any of our rights. I put my face on the ground 34 times a day, David.
1: In prayer.
0: Yeah. Most people don't understand why I do it. I don't need them to understand. I just want to have the right to do it. Mm-hmm. And when people decide that they want to take away my right to do that, I've got a problem. Now, I hope that everybody's going to show up and say, no, you can't stop that person or that community from reflecting and praying as they choose. Similarly, when it comes to trans rights, this is the right to get the healthcare that you need. That's really what it comes down to. It's the right to be who you are. It's the right not to be discriminated against by your government because of who you are. Because what tends to happen is they come for theirs, then they come for yours, then they come for theirs. And at some point, you live in a society where rights are negotiable. And that is not the America I was born in. It's not the America I know and love. It's not the America I'm going to allow somebody like Donald Trump to give us.
1: I really appreciate your time. Thank you.
0: Thank you.
1: Abdul El-Said is a Democrat running for U.S. Senate. Michigan's primary is August 4th. This is the New Yorker Radio Hour. Stick around.

0: This is the New York Radio Hour. I'm David Remnick. An incumbent mayor of Los Angeles hasn't lost a bid for re-election in a quarter century. And so under normal circumstances, this election should be pretty smooth sailing for a Democrat like Karen Bass. But Bass's first term has been full of bad headlines. Headlines in particular about her handling of the devastating wildfires of last year, and also about a homelessness crisis that seems to many Angelenos to be absolutely out of control. A so-called jungle primary in June saw a surprisingly potent challenge from a conservative, the reality TV star Spencer Pratt, and also from a former ally of Bass's, Nithya Raman. Raman now faces Bass in the runoff. She serves on LA's city council, and when she won her seat in 2020, she defeated an incumbent in what the LA Times called a political earthquake. She's aligned herself with the Democratic Socialists of America, but Raman isn't exactly leaning into that affiliation. In fact, in our conversation, you'll see how she negotiates it. Her candidacy is powered above all by a frustration with Democratic Party leadership, and that's something that she shares with a lot of candidates across the country.
1: We aren't just running against an incumbent. We are running against the entire political machine. But we have something that they don't. We have a vision of the city that we know is worth fighting for.
0: I spoke with Nithya Raman about how to succeed where she thinks that other mayors have come up short. Tell me about the dynamics of the race that you face.
2: Yeah. What was interesting about this primary was that it had the highest turnout for a primary that we'd seen.
0: Mm-hmm.
2: A huge number of voters voted.
0: And a very close one.
2: And it was close. I mean, I got within 5 points of a sitting incumbent mayor. And Spencer Pratt got a significant portion of the vote.
0: He did.
2: So people turned out to vote in a mayoral primary who may not have voted in mayoral primaries in the past.
0: Okay, you got to explain for non-Angelenos the phenomenon of Spencer Pratt. A reality TV personality doesn't even begin to explain it, but who got a hell of a lot of votes. How do you go about even thinking about appealing to his voters?
2: I think what Spencer Pratt was speaking to is a very real frustration with the way that things are going here in the city of Los Angeles. He is speaking to frustrations around persistent homelessness. He is speaking to frustrations about kind of the lack of services around the response to the fires. And so I think the frustrations that he was speaking to were very, very powerful. And yes, I'm here because I'm frustrated too.
0: You feel that even though, despite the, let's just put it this way, vast difference between you and Spencer Pratt, that you can somehow get his voters?
2: Because
0: it was about disaffection.
2: I think I'm hoping that's at least some of them mm-hmm. will stay home. I know that. Mm-hmm. They will say, left and lefter, we're not voting for anyone here. But I hope that I can get some of them. Mm-hmm. And I know when I used to, when I was running for city council, I got Trump Raman voters.
0: Mm-hmm.
2: And the reason I got those voters was because I was speaking to what I would do directly for residents. And in my second election, that what I had delivered for residents.
0: Now, you endorsed Karen Bass before deciding to run and challenge her. What motivated your decision? When did you decide you'd be a more effective mayor than Karen Bass?
2: When a sitting mayor asks a sitting council member for their endorsement, you generally provide it, as many of my fellow council members have, because you depend on the mayor to work with them in order to be able to move things forward in your district. And I didn't think much of it at the time, but I had been getting more frustrated with the direction of Los Angeles. I had been very excited about this mayor when she first ran and campaigned for her and endorsed her and, held events at my home for her. And in office, I had seen, particularly over the last couple of years, just a lack of urgency around the issues that I felt mattered most, and in some ways, a complete moving away from the direction that I felt LA needed to be moving. So that included the responses to our disasters, our Palisades fires, and now again, the Boyle Heights fire. But also her response to housing issues. Housing, I think, is kind of the key fault line in Los Angeles. We absolutely desperately need more housing. Cost of housing is skyrocketing. And this mayor was not prioritizing it. And that kind of lack of urgency was incredibly frustrating. But I think the thing that really started undermining my trust was something that a lot of Angelenos are seeing as well, which is that in LA, and particularly this mayor, but it's part of a broader culture of decision making, many of the decisions in City Hall are made around political interests as opposed to what's right for the city of Los Angeles.
0: How has the city resisted building housing, and why, and how are you going to change that systemically?
2: Well, so for decades, multiple people's political careers here in the city of Los Angeles have been really built around saying no to new housing. We had Zev Yaroslavsky and Marvin Browdy, who ran on political platforms, council members and later supervisors, who ran on political platforms of ensuring that this city didn't become Manhattan, and passed propositions that reduced density along our major boulevards and thoroughfares and cut the city's ability to produce new housing significantly. Hundreds of thousands of units were not built because of changes that we made to our zoning and planning regulations.
0: Right.
2: That have led to this moment of extreme housing shortage. Los Angeles now has the fewest homes per adult of any major city in America and has the largest rent burden population of any city in America. And those two facts are connected, deeply connected. And even now in this city, everyone says there's a housing shortage, but actually enabling new housing to be built, which would involve zoning reform in order to actually allow for new housing to be zoned into neighborhoods, talking about changing and expediting planning, decision making at the city. All of those things continue to be things that many of our local elected leaders push back against.
0: You've identified yourself as a democratic socialist. What does that term mean to you?
2: Well, so I talk about myself as a member of our local DSA, of DSA LA. And I was excited by Bernie Sanders when he ran, and I got excited about the DSA at that time. And when I first ran for office, the local chapter of the DSA was the only organization that was talking about renters and renters' rights, and really talking about making sure that renters facing such a tough environment in this city actually were protected. And I was excited about that. And I joined and have been a member since, and have actually delivered in office some of the strongest renter protections that this city has seen in four decades under my leadership, which has been really exciting. I think for me, as someone who is, you know, I'm running to be the mayor of a city, I've been a council member in a city. This is much less about broader ideologies around capitalism and all of that, and much more about how do we ensure that this economic system, which can be so that causes a lot of negative impacts, how do we use our city government to ensure that people can thrive here?
0: You seem very eager to avoid any question of ideology broader than the housing, and I understand that is a huge issue of practicality, but you do seem eager to avoid discussion about DSA in its specifics. Where you cleave to its orthodoxies or not, where you depart from it.
2: I would say that the local chapter of the DSA would say that I've had plenty of discussion with where I've allied with them and where I haven't. So
0: where would you say you've departed?
2: So recently, the city passed something called the Mansion Tax, which was a citizen initiative. It was a proposition that put a pretty high transfer tax on the sale of properties over $5 million. Mm-hmm. And a lot of people supported it. I supported it. I endorsed it. And after a few years in practice, I realized that the structure of the tax was actually reducing the city's capacity to build privately funded housing because it changed incentives for developers to invest and for people to be able to finance new construction in the city. And I have pushed for reform of the mansion tax to try and enable new construction to happen. So I got a lot of pushback from a lot of my allies, including in the DSA, but I think

0: market rate construction is important for LA. I also support publicly funded housing. I pushed for permanent supportive housing to be built. I've pushed for affordable housing to be built that's entirely publicly funded. And I've pushed for social housing. Like I think we need all of it. And my efforts to try and make this reform met with some real pushback. But I still believe it's necessary, and I'm in continued, my efforts have so far not yielded success. But I'm hoping that we can continue to have this conversation because I think it's really important to have.
1: It is, though, important for people to understand what you mean by democratic socialism. The democratic part, I think we get. The socialist part is exploited all the time by the president of the United States and immediately uses the word communist. What does the socialism part mean for you? Does it mean that you are anti-capitalist, that you're anti-market? What does the socialism aspect of DSA mean to you?
0: You know, I'm not anti-market. What I am against is exploitation in the market. What I am against is structuring a market such that it doesn't serve the interests of Los Angeles. And I think we have to be able to create zoning rules and regulations and planning rules and regulations that are really generating the kinds of units that we need.
1: What I don't get, and I don't mean to beat a dead horse here, but what the socialism part is,
0: I believe in big government intervention. I'm not trying to be evasive. One of the big issues that we're facing in Los Angeles right now is that we need to be able to address our homelessness crisis, right? But there is huge amounts of skepticism about government spending on homelessness. Mm-hmm. And we need it. This is the kind of the other end of our affordable housing crisis, is that we have the largest unsheltered homeless population in the entire country here in this city. We have to be able to intervene in it. And I believe in that spending very much. I believe in big government intervention here to make sure that exploitation, harm, that workers' rights are protected. I believe in the power of labor unions. I believe in making sure that we have an economic system locally that works for Angelenos. Mm-hmm. And those policies that enable us to get there are the ones that I'm going to support.
1: It just seems to me that as I listen to you, you sound very much like a reformist Democrat of a familiar kind, but that the brand of the Democratic Party is lousy and the brand of the DSA is more attractive, particularly for younger voters.
0: that makes me sound more, I think, a little bit more calculating than I am. I found a political home in the DSA when I first ran, and continue to engage with the DSA deeply on the issues that matter to them. And we'll continue to do that as mayor.
1: Well, I wish you all the best. Thank you so much.
0: Thank you. Thank you for your time.
1: Neithia Raman is a Los Angeles City Council member running in the city's election for mayor in November. Now, speaking of elections, next week, John Lovett, the co-host of Pod Save America, will be joining me on the New Yorker Radio Hour, and we're going to answer some of the questions that you've been sending in about the midterms and the state of American politics. So please join us. I'm David Remnick. That's our program for today. Thanks for listening. See you next time.
2: The New Yorker Radio Hour is a co-production of WNYC and The New Yorker. Our theme music was composed and performed by Merrill Garbus of Tune Yards, with additional music by Louis Mitchell and Jared Paul. This episode was produced by Max Balton, Adam Howard, David Krasnow, Jeffrey Masters, Louis Mitchell, Jared Paul, and Ursula Summer, with guidance from Emily Botine and assistance from Michael May, David Gable, Alex Barish, Victor Guan, and Alejandra Deckett.
3: From WNYC Studios, that was the New Yorker Radio Hour. I'm Saroja Coelho. Have a great day.

You're listening to Fresh Air on CBC Radio 1. I'm Nav Nanwas, sitting in for Smila Alpha. Coming up on today's program, Costco is coming to several Ontario communities over the next year or so, rapidly expanding its footprint. This is prompting a lot of chatter among residents. Is the excitement warranted? Well, we'll ask a retail analyst. Also, two Western University engineering grads are looking to bring farmers markets closer to home through a delivery service. We'll hear about Locado and why its co-founders want to bring people together over local food. And it's a show about a legendary Parisian celebrity that will be presented in Edinburgh, Scotland, by the Toronto woman who created it. She's sharing the story of the famous performer who invented the can-can, and she'll tell us more about it when she kicks it with us later. And now let's take a look at our provincial weather forecast for southern Ontario. Periods of rain with a risk of a thunderstorm, a local amount of 20 to 30 millimeters, high of 23 with a humidex of 31. In southwestern Ontario, periods of rain with a risk of a thunderstorm, local amounts 20 to 30 millimeters, a high of 24 with a humidex of 31. In northwestern Ontario, sunny, winds coming from the south at 30 kilometers per hour, highs between 24 to 28 with a humidex of 28. In northeastern Ontario, a mix of sun and cloud, highs of 20 and 22 with a UV index of 8. In eastern Ontario, rain at times with a heavy risk of thunderstorm, a high of 24 and a humidex of 32. Southeastern Ontario, it's a high of 24 with a humidex of 32. And in central Ontario, highs between 21 and 23.

0: This is World Report. Good morning, I'm John Northcott. We begin with breaking news. Hundreds of flights are canceled, leaving thousands of travelers stranded as WestJet flight attendants go on strike. For more on this, CBC senior business reporter Anis Hadari joins us here in studio. Anis, why is this happening?
1: So more than 4,000 flight attendants are now on strike. The key issues appear to be around pay, how much they're paid for sure, but also what they're paid for. Flight attendants say they don't get paid for the hours that go into work that's mandatory. You know, think about pre-flight safety checks or maybe helping people board or disembark the airplane. They're only paid while they're in flight, essentially. WestJet says that their pay system accounts for that by paying more for in-flight hours than they would make if they were just paid regular hourly wages. But either way, clearly they have not been able to come to an agreement. CBC News obtained a few internal memos sent to WestJet staff, and at least before these talks broke down into a strike, the company was saying it was offering some of that ground pay, as it's been called, and it mentioned a double-digit percent wage increase, but clearly it was not enough. This went down to the wire. Sources tell us that they were at the hotel they were negotiating at past the strike deadline, but they are not going to be working today, John.
0: So no one's flying today. What does it mean for passengers?
1: They had already been canceling flights before this happened to make sure planes and crews weren't stuck in the event of a strike. If you do have a WestJet flight booked, watch your email, check the status online, because it's possible they'll have made other arrangements, but it's really hard to see how it's going to take off today. If you haven't rebooked or canceled it yourself already, WestJet is obligated to give you a refund or rebook you on a flight within 2 days, or if it'll take longer than that, they might have to book you with a competitor. But honestly, quite literally, your mileage may vary. If they don't actually do that for you, you can file a complaint, sure, but in the moment you might be stuck, and that can be tough. Check with your travel agent if you used one, or your credit card company, perhaps.
0: Last summer, when this happened with Air Canada, the federal government intervened. Any chance of that happening this time?
1: The union does not want to see government intervention here, just like what happened with the Air Canada strike last summer.

0: right now, the federal government is not saying they will intervene. They've said the best deal is negotiated at the table. There are federal mediators involved. But as of this morning, the federal minister for jobs, Patty Hajdu, has said, while she's disappointed, the best deal is when they come to themselves.
1: Anees Adari joining us here in studio in Toronto. Thanks, Anees.
0: You're welcome.
1: The other big story we're following for you in this country this morning. A fast-moving wildfire is driving people from their homes near Vernon, B.C. along Okanagan Lake. The Bradley Creek Fire has expanded rapidly over the past 2 days. Emergency officials and the Okanagan Indian Band, part of the Okanagan Nation, is issuing immediate evacuation orders. The CBC's Jennifer Norwell visited the front lines.
2: Members of the RCMP and Vernon Search and Rescue were called out to help with the evacuation of some properties in the Vernon area Saturday night. The Bradley Creek Fire was discovered on Friday and is believed to be human-caused. Flames were visible from Highway 97 just outside of Vernon heading towards the Falkland area. Huge billowing clouds of smoke were visible throughout the region with flashes of orange on part of one of the hillsides, gusty winds blowing through the area. Evacuees are being sent either to West Kelowna or to Vernon, depending on what side of the fire they're on. BC Wildfire Service says this area is predominantly grassland, and that has led to the faster growth of the fire. Crews have also reported some issues with boaters on the lake getting too close to aircrafts that are trying to come in and fight that fire. People are being asked to give the crews space. Jennifer Norwell, CBC News, Kamloops.
1: That blaze is not the only new wildfire causing trouble this weekend. The Waite Creek Fire in southeastern BC was spotted just yesterday. It's already triggered tactical evacuations and road closures between Kimberley and Tata Creek. Emergency responders have been going door to door, directing residents to leave immediately. The BC Wildfire Service estimates about 130 fires are burning across the province. More than 60 are out of control. Canada's next generation of nuclear power is breaking from a decades-long tradition of energy self-reliance. As Colin Butler reports, Ontario's new reactors will rely on fuel processed outside the country.
3: It turns the original rationale for the CANDU program completely on its head.
4: Mark Winfield is a professor who studies sustainable energy policy at York University in Toronto. He says CANDU, short for Canada Deuterium Uranium, is a homegrown reactor built around fuel Canada could make from mine to bundle.
3: The whole idea was, going back to the 1950s, that we would have an all-Canadian fuel supply chain that precisely would not be subject to those kinds of geopolitical risks.
4: It was a closed loop, mined in Saskatchewan, refined in Ontario, powering reactors from New Brunswick to the Great Lakes. No foreign middlemen, no global supply chain risks, not anymore. Ontario's next generation of reactors are foreign design. They run on enriched uranium processed overseas with fuel assemblies built in the U.S. With soaring demand from electric vehicles, industry, and data centers, Ontario says it needed around-the-clock power and quick.
5: We had to go global.
4: Stephen Lecce is Ontario's Minister of Energy and Mines.
5: There is not a Canadian grid-scale, commercially viable small modular reactor technology to procure.
4: Ottawa says trusted allies such as France, Britain, Germany, and the Netherlands can supply the modest amount required. So the raw uranium stays Canadian, but the enrichment and the leverage that comes with it won't. Colin Butler, CBC News, London, Ontario.
1: U.S. President Donald Trump says he is holding off on plans to launch military strikes against Iran. The shift follows a call with Saudi Prince Mohammed bin Salman. CBC's Julia Chapman reports.
6: We'll be hitting him very hard.
7: President Trump has changed his mind since uttering those words on Friday. He says he won't strike Iran as long as a deal is struck quickly. Mehran Kamrava is a professor at Georgetown University in Qatar.
8: The Iranians have not necessarily responded to threats the way that the United States has assumed they would.
7: Several media outlets were reporting plans for a major attack by the U.S. and Israel. They said energy facilities could be among the targets. The U.S. government warned Americans in the region to be prepared to leave. In a post on Truth Social late last night, Mr. Trump said Israel had also agreed to hold off from strikes. Several reports suggest Saudi intervention was a key factor, with the Crown Prince urging dialogue. The US president says he's been told a deal could be within reach. That would involve ending any nuclear threat from Iran and reopening the Strait of Hormuz. But a previous agreement fell apart.

0: Ceuta in a single day, leaving dozens dead. Dominic Valaitis has the details.
1: At least 67 people died attempting to cross into Ceuta, Spain's enclave in North Africa. A tragic loss of life. The crisis has also seriously strained relations between European Union member states, deepening mistrust and exposing sharp divisions within the bloc over migration policy. Although most EU countries have expressed support and solidarity with Spain, others have openly attacked the Spanish government, accusing it of losing control of its border. Yesterday, at a meeting of EU officials and experts described as sobering, Spain came under fire from Italy, Denmark, Poland and Sweden. Italy even announcing it would be suspending its Schengen arrangements with the country for a month. Critics have argued Spain's migration policy, including the regularization of undocumented migrants, threatens EU security. Spain has defended its handling of the crisis, claiming most migrants have since returned to Morocco, while rejecting the criticism levelled against it as prejudice, fake news, and partisan demagoguery. Later this week, EU interior ministers will meet to try and agree a coordinated response to the Ceuta crisis and calm the split it has exposed between member states. Dominic Valaitis for CBC News, Bristol, England.
0: And that is the latest national and international news from World Report. Remember, for news anytime, including the latest on the WestJet strike, go to our website, cbcnews.ca. I'm John Northcott. This is CBC News.

0: It's August 2nd. I'm Nav Nanwa, sitting in for Smila Alpha. This is Fresh Air on CBC Radio 1, broadcasting to all of Ontario. Well, hello and happy Sunday to all of you that are most likely enjoying this August long weekend, whether you're staying at home, whether you're hanging out on the road somewhere, or whether you're maybe out of the country but still tuning into Fresh Air. Because, hey, why not? Why not listen to Fresh Air and keep the tradition, the weekend tradition going wherever you are? We certainly appreciate you for spending time with us. The time right now is almost 6:11, an hour earlier in the Central Time Zone. And let's do a quick snapshot of the weather across our province. In Toronto right now, it is currently 21 and mostly cloudy. In Ottawa, it is 20 degrees with a light rain shower. There is a yellow rainfall warning in full effect in Ottawa, so beware of that. In Kitchener-Waterloo, it's 20 degrees with some heavy rain. In Sudbury, it is 16 degrees and mostly cloudy. And in Thunder Bay right now, it is 11 degrees with some shallow fog. Coming up on the show, we'll hear from an organization that works to protect turtles in Ontario about the busy year that they've been having, because they've been taking care of hundreds of injured turtles, including some from the northwest part of the province. So before we go to that, let's check in with our Toronto newsroom, Toronto and Ottawa newsrooms to be exact. First up is Khalil Hassanali here in Toronto. Good morning, Khalil.
1: Good morning, Nav. Brightly colored, glittery costumes took over a section of downtown Toronto yesterday for the 59th Caribbean Carnival, or Nama Wine Garden was there, to hear from people from all over the place about their experience, and a baseball diamond in the Maritimes is being named after a former Toronto Blue Jay. We're going to hear from him about what it means to have a top quality accessible facility in Mill River, PEI. Now over to Gabrielle Houston for more in Ottawa. Good morning, Gabrielle.
0: All right, well, I guess we don't have Gabrielle at the current moment, but our Ottawa listeners will hear Gabrielle Houston at 6:30 with their Ottawa news, while the rest of the province will hear Khalil Hassanali at 6:30. Let's start your morning off now with some music. Halifax duo Mama's Broke is in the province right now. They are performing at the Blue Skies Music Festival in Clarendon today. Let's play their latest. This one is called Heaven.

0: What a beautiful way to start your morning. That was Heaven by Mama's Broke. Well, it's summertime, and that means it's peak time for wildlife encounters, and one of the creatures you might encounter are turtles. Maybe they're laying their eggs, or they're on the move, or perhaps they are crossing dangerous roadways. The Ontario Turtle Conservation Center works to protect and conserve turtles across the province, and it says it's been busy, taking care of 1,900 injured turtles this year alone. The CBC's Jasmine Kabate reached out to the Conservation Center to learn more from their executive director, Glenn Cunningham.
1: We are based out of Peterborough, and we are an Ontario Veterinary Association-approved turtle hospital, the only one here in Ontario. And our role is really to try to minimize the impacts of roadkill and road effects on turtles and increase the populations to the extent possible. A lot of our work involves intake of turtles that have been hit on roads or hit by boats, things like that. Sometimes some of our patients are animals that have been hit interactions with wildlife and things like that, and so they've been injured. And if the turtles can get to our center, then we're able to our veterinarians are very skilled at patching them up and getting them back out into the wild where they came from.
2: And there was a post on social media about the Conservation Center receiving 1,900 injured turtles just this year alone. Can you tell me what you're seeing with these injured turtles?
1: Yeah,

0: absolutely. So the turtles that we've been seeing this year, the vast majority of them come to us and they've been hit by cars. This year is a busier year than normal. We've had just over 1,900 turtles that have been brought into the center this year. That's up by about 300 or so over this time last year.
1: And I was going to say, that seems like a lot of turtles for this year alone. Is that normally the amount of injured turtles that you're used to seeing?
0: As I said, it is a bit higher than we've seen in the past, and we're not sure necessarily if that's specifically related to an increase in overall number of turtles that are being injured in the province, or if it's actually an increase in awareness about our center and about the services that we offer.
1: What are the most common ways turtles get injured, and what have you been seeing?
0: The vast majority of what we see coming through the center right now and through the hospital are turtles that have been hit on roads. Especially through June when they're nesting, they often find themselves on the sides of roads because the gravel shoulders and that are actually really prime nesting habitat for them, or at least it appears that way. And so the turtles end up crossing roads or being near roads when they're nesting. So that's when we get really the biggest pulse of turtles coming into the center is sort of through that in June and then into the beginning of July.
1: Mm-hmm. And what happens if someone happens to see an injured turtle, and what should they do?
0: Yeah, the best thing to do is call we have a hotline, 705-741-5000, and we have a series of volunteers that are right across the province. We have a group of first responders that are vets and other trained professionals that are in different regions, and by calling into the center, into the hotline, and reporting the turtle to us, we can get that turtle to that first responder. And then from there, we have a series of what we call our turtle taxi system, where it's a series of volunteers that will actually drive and sort of leapfrog that turtle all the way to the center and allow it to get the medical care that it needs. And then we reverse the process after it's been healed and get it back out into the wild.
1: And where do you receive most turtles from? Like, are they mostly from Southern Ontario, Northern Ontario, or just all across the province?
0: Yeah, the vast majority of them are from Southern Ontario, but we do have this year in the center, we've got turtles from Fort Francis, Thunder Bay, and Kenora. And in previous years, we've also had them from the Red Lake area.
1: What are some common misconceptions people have about turtles in Ontario?
0: Well, I've heard everything from people didn't know we had turtles in Ontario to that they're all just doing fine and they don't really need any help. The reality is turtles are very long-lived. They're kind of like humans in that it takes, anywhere from 15 to 20 years before they become mature and able to reproduce. So having a turtle that gets killed in a population as an adult can take a long time to have them be replaced. And so loss of even a single turtle in an area can be very detrimental to that local population. It can take usually about 200 eggs before you see a single adult replace themselves in the population.
1: And what would you like to remind people if they happen to come across a turtle on the road?
0: Yeah, the first thing is definitely try to avoid hitting it. Don't try to straddle it either, meaning, don't try to drive and get it to go between your tires. Snapping turtles, especially when they get nervous or they get scared, they snap. And so they'll actually try to bite the car as it goes over top of them. And that's where we see a lot of head fractures. We see a lot of broken and cracked shells. So definitely not straddling them. Slowing down if it's safe to pull over and stop. Get out and only if it's safe, move the turtle in the direction that it's already heading across the road.
1: How would you recommend them grabbing them? Like, do they just grab it from the bottom or hold it like one hand on top, one hand on the bottom type of situation? How should they grab them?
0: Yeah, so if it's anything other than a snapping turtle, you can very easily just pick them up by grabbing them on either side of the shell gently and just lifting them up. Try not to lift them too high off the ground, because if they do move or you get sort of nervous about it, we don't want to drop them. For a snapping turtle, it's a little different. They have very long necks, and they can reach quite a ways behind on the back of their shell. So if you're going to pick up one of those, the best thing to do is reach your dominant hand or your strongest hand and go underneath them like a pizza box and pick them up, and then use your other hand to sort of support them from behind.
2: That was Glenn Cunningham. He is the executive director of the Ontario Turtle Conservation Center, speaking with CBC's Jasmine Kabate. The center

recently posted on social media that it's already cared for 1,900 injured turtles in 2026. Something for me to certainly clear my throat about. Wow, that is a lot of turtles. 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

0: The Sounds of Night Call by Kavinsky. Kavinsky died earlier this week. He was 50 years old. Your regional news is coming up next.
1: This is CBC News. From CBC Toronto, here is the news at 6:30 in Toronto at the moment and Windsor. It is overcast and 21 degrees in Thunder Bay, 11 degrees, some shallow fog. Good morning, I'm Kalua Hassanali. All WestJet-operated flights have been cancelled. Over 4,000 flight attendants with WestJet walked off the job this morning. Their union and the airline failed to reach a new contract deal. Pay is at the center of the labor dispute. The union is arguing its members aren't fairly compensated and are doing unpaid work for some tasks like ground duties. The airline says passengers should check the status of their flight before leaving for the airport. WestJet has said affected passengers will be refunded or reaccommodated as applicable. One of Toronto's biggest annual celebrations took over Lakeshore Boulevard yesterday. The 59th Toronto Caribbean Carnival drew visitors from across Canada and beyond for a day of music, costumes, and Caribbean culture. Nama Weingarten has more from the parade.
2: Thousands of people packed Lakeshore Boulevard, dancing to the sounds of Caribbean music, with the bright sun bouncing off their colorful, glittery costumes. Some are from Toronto, but others say they traveled far to be a part of this moment, for the first time, or the 30th.
3: Shout out Puerto Rico, shout out the Dominican, we're here to have a good time.
4: So we're from Texas, from the U.S., so we're really excited.
5: I came all the way from Ottawa, it's my first carnival, I'm super excited. I get to jump with my sister, so it's extra special for me.
6: We're born into this culture, our parents came here, immigrated from the Caribbean, and you know, we're just passing down the tradition.
5: It's all part of my family. What I grew up in. I travel to Trinidad for it every year. So why not take a quick trip to Toronto to enjoy it?
7: It feels like there's a place for Caribbean culture in Toronto, and it's just amazing to have that like energy and that vibe, and people learn and people embrace.
8: Culture, it's a vibe every time. If you're not here, you're missing out and you don't know what you're missing.
2: In case you did miss out on the parade, the festivities continue today, including an event at Nielsen Park in Scarborough. Nama Weingarten, CBC News, Toronto.
1: An extremely toxic invasive plant is taking over the banks of rivers, ponds, and lakes in Ontario, and it can leave hikers and swimmers with serious burns. The CBC's Acha Shetty has the full story.
9: That's John Kemp. He can often be found decked out in a hazmat suit, cutting down giant hogweed twice as tall as he is along the Grand River. Kemp is the founder of the Giant Hogweed Mitigation Project. It's a community-driven initiative focused on cutting down the giant hogweed infestation.
10: It's kind of like a perfect storm. People don't know what it is. They don't know it exists. They don't know where it is, and they don't know how to avoid it.
9: Kemp says if people get sap from the plant on their skin, it can cause deep penetration.

0: sunburns called phytophotodermatitis, which leads to fluid-filled blisters about 24 hours after exposure. Kemp says if you do get exposed to the sap, it's important to wash it off and completely cover up.
1: If you don't get the sun, then your skin will heal itself from the damage and you won't get the burn.
0: The Grand River Conservation Authority says the tall weed with big white clustered blooms has been spotted in several areas in the watershed. And while staff work to eliminate it, it is a persistent species that's difficult to remove completely. Ashta Shetty, CBC News, Kitchener.
2: A former Toronto Blue Jay is having a new baseball diamond in Prince Edward Island named after him. The new field in Mill River is being named after Don McDougall. The park is designed to be fully accessible for athletes of all abilities. McDougall says the new park provides access to kids in the neighborhood.
3: Based on the chatter and also on the youth in this part of the province. You know, they were at the stage when they got half good, they had to go to Summerside. That's a long ways for a 12-year-old, 13, 14-year-old to have to go to practice their baseball. Now it's right in their backyard.
2: The field is going to host the 13 UAA Atlantics tournament later on in September. You're listening to Fresh Air on CBC Radio 1. That's your CBC News at 6:34. I'm Kalua Hasnali. The weather forecast for Toronto, Hamilton, and Niagara. A special weather statement calling for heavy rain is in effect. More than 50 millimeters of accumulation is expected in some areas through this evening. Thunderstorms also a possibility. We have a high today of 23 degrees. We get back to sun-cloud mix tomorrow and a high of 26. And for Peterborough and the Kawartha, as the same weather statement is in effect through tonight. High of 23 degrees, sunshine back tomorrow, and a high of 26.
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5: I'm Nav Nanwa. This is Fresh Air on CBC Radio 1. Heard across Ontario for Sunday, August 2nd. It's currently 6:35, 5:35 Central. Coming up in this half hour, if you commute on the Toronto subway, you may have heard the tones of Uncle Croffy. He's the subway operator, delighting commuters with his quirky announcements from weather reports to haikus. In just a few moments, we'll hop on board his train to meet him and get a sense of what it's like to ride the train with Uncle Croffy. But before we do that, let's play some more music. Girl Sweet Voiced is an Ottawa-born singer. Last week, she released her debut album, which is called Love Sweet. Let's play a track from it right now. This one is called Tonight.

0: What a beautiful song. That was Girl Sweet voiced in Ottawa with her new one. That one is called Tonight. Well, typically, Toronto Transit Commission operators only make announcements if it's bad news. You know, things like delays, slow zones, or something else that's gone wrong with your commute. But one subway operator has recently been using his train's PA for good, announcing everything from weather reports and inspirational quotes to food recommendations around upcoming stops. Even non-Torontonians can enjoy videos of his announcements on both TikTok or Instagram. CBC reporter Hayden Waters hopped on board his train to find out more.
1: Good morning, subway riders. It's your Uncle Crofty here. And for those that need to hear this, you've got this. So go out there and enjoy the day. And thank you for riding the TTC.
2: Hi, I'm Alex Crawford, or better known as Uncle Crawfy. I've been with the commission a total of 11 and a half years now. I'm a subway operator going westbound from Kennedy to Kipling, and I'm a subway guard going eastbound from Kipling to Kennedy.
3: Tell me about these announcements that you've been making.
2: It started out simply enough. I wanted something to entertain myself with, to make me a little bit more engaged and engaging with our customers. And it all started off with the simple, hey, everybody, have a great day. And then it started off with, well, describe the day. Is it going to be rainy? Maybe grab an umbrella. Is it going to be hot? Maybe drink some water. And then next thing you know, World Cup, it gave me an opportunity to welcome not only our fellow Torontonians, but visitors from all around the world. And so I did greetings in, I think I was up to about 12
1: welcome.
2: Different languages.
1: Bienvenue. Bienvenidos. Bem-vindo. Salam alaikum, namaste, konnichiwa, imbote, willkommen, wagwan, and g'day mate. No matter how you say it, you're welcome here in Toronto. Thank you for riding the TTC.
2: It just went from there, and now I'm doing Toronto Trivia Tuesdays, where I share just a tidbit of Toronto trivia with our subway riders.
1: And one of our most famous nicknames is the Six, made popular by our very own Drake, and it talks to the two area codes that are used by Toronto, 416 and 647, but actually it has a more broader historical meaning. It represents the six boroughs that make up Toronto. Etobicoke, Scarborough.
2: And even on Thursdays, I break out a little haiku. Three lines, five syllables, seven syllables, and five more syllables. I talk about what it's like to be in a subway tunnel, or I talk about the subway doors, you know, in the form of a haiku. And it started off, like I said, to get me a little bit more interested in my work, help my day go a little bit quicker. And then that me and my quickly changed to subway riders, and now it's all about my subway riders.
1: If you brought children on board the train with you this morning, please make sure you leave with exactly the same number of children.
3: Okay, and how do you get a sense that the riders are enjoying it?
2: That's an amazing question, because it's not like I'm on stage at a comedy club where I get the instantaneous feedback of applause or laughter. Like, a lot of times I don't hear anything. So where I get it from is social media. My wonderful subway riders are capturing these fantastic audio clips, sharing them with literally the rest of the world, and the feedback is coming from that.
1: Good morning, subway riders. It's your Uncle Crofty. Our next station.
4: Hi, my name is Rain.
5: Hi, my name is Sajira, and I'm taking the TTC with my friends today.
4: So I heard him say good morning. I think that it was very welcoming, because, like, you know, the TTC is usually, like, quiet, and I'm like, oh, I'm hearing good morning. I'm like, hey, what's up? Like, good morning, you know?
3: Okay, and
4: He's back.
2: Okay, what do you think of that?
4: That was really sweet.
5: Yeah.
4: It's usually like to tell us that, like, we're arriving at Warden, like we're arriving, or it's like to tell us to, like, stop
5: or something, like something's gone wrong.
4: Yeah. Like, yeah, stuff like that.
5: But yeah, that was very interesting to hear. Hi, my name is Brittany.
3: Okay, Brittany, what did you just hear there?
1: Captain and crew.

0: Well, I heard our captain and crew sharing some really nice messages, and it's like so nice to hear.
1: Okay, and you haven't been on his train, but you've seen him online before?
0: I've seen him on TikTok. I've not experienced him IRL. This is very nice. I love it a lot.
2: All aboard!
3: I do love the sound of my own voice. I mean, I know I've got a little bit of a radio announcer voice in me, and I spent years honing it on stage doing open mics and stand-up comedy. My friends of 30 years, they are not surprised by this at all. They're like, yeah, no, that seems about right. You know, what took him so long?
4: Where do you go from here? Where do you take this?
3: Well, Hollywood, darling, of course. I mean, my goodness. I mean, where else is there to go? Stardom. But in 2019, I tried doing a public transit stand-up comedy show that I produced and hosted. And I'm hoping to bring that back this fall. You're hearing this first.
5: Please look out the left side of your train. Now, I don't know what the technical term for this is, but what you're looking at, it's a beautiful day, and it's all yours, all of it, as much or as little as you want. And the best part is, it's...
4: What do you hope people take away from hearing you?
3: Positivity, and spreading that, and maybe paying it forward in their own special and unique way. You know, it's infectious, and that's what I'm hoping for, you know? Because it's all in us, the power of positivity. And it could be as simple as a smile or a good morning to a complete stranger. You know, little tiny chinks in the armor, if you will, really goes a long way, you know? And we need this. We really need this.
5: Take care of each other, stay hydrated, find a reason to smile, and as always, thank you for riding the TTC. Have a wonderful day.
6: What an added benefit to a everyday commute. That's Toronto subway operator known as Uncle Croffy. He's famous for his friendly announcements. A big thanks to CBC reporter Hayden Waters for taking us along that ride. Well, Brooklyn band Big Thief is in Toronto next week. They'll be at the Meridian Hall on Thursday. Here is one of their tunes. This one is called Simulation Swarm.

0: That's Big Thief with Simulation Swarm. Big Thief plays Toronto on Thursday. You know, theater is meant to feed the soul, but the new production at the Stratford Festival this week called Saturday, Sunday, Monday could tempt you into joining the cast on stage for dinner as well. It's all about generations of an Italian family in 1952 living together, spending time in the kitchen, often arguing and cooking. The play is the last one to be directed by Antoni Cimolino for Stratford. He's ending his tenure after 14 years as the festival's artistic director. The CBC's Rumrod Sharvandaran asked Cimolino what made him choose Saturday, Sunday, Monday as his farewell.
1: Well, it sounds like, you know, just regular days of the week. But what happens over the course of this weekend is this: we get into the heart of this big Italian family and we see a marriage that's on the rocks, a bickering couple. And by the end of the week, spoiler alert, they're newlyweds. They rediscover their marriage. And so it's about a series of events within a family that really spark reflection and truth-telling and ultimately, you know, joy.
2: What drew you into the story?
1: It's very powerful. It's a beautiful, beautiful, funny, funny play. And the characters in it, you know, it's 17 speaking parts. We have some of the finest actors in the world in this Stratford Festival production. And it has a big heart. I mean, Di Filippo, who's one of the world's great playwrights, dedicated his work, his comedy, to having us just look at our lives. And many of his plays are set in kitchens, in the places that we all live with our families. And like any big family, there's all sorts of different characters. I could recognize the characters. I'm Italian from my childhood in this story. So I found it very, very powerful. And it's like a trip to Italy. I mean, you arrive, you're going to smell ragu. At the intervals, we'll be selling ragu and fresh bread and Campari. So, you know, it'll be the cheapest getaway to Naples you'll ever make.
2: Yeah, tell me a bit more of these elements, the sensory experience you're trying to create. Why did you want to do that? And how do you think it's going to enhance the experience?
1: Well, I think, you know, as we all know, we can travel to different places and to different memories through senses, through, you know, something that just happens to us, something we taste, something we smell, and all of a sudden we're back at a certain point in our lives. And Di Filippo knew that. So by beginning with an actual kitchen on the stage, and we're using Di Filippo's own ragu recipe, which we'll be cooking in real time as people come in, you are taken to your own kitchen. You do recognize, you know, the life that you live. And you also, you know, the delight of the costumes from this period, this cast, this extraordinary family, and you get caught up in the events. So I think it makes it all doubly powerful.
2: Yeah. I mean, I'm curious, what is that food for you that takes you back?
1: Well, the ragu for sure. I mean, Sunday lunches at our family were very, very important. I remember as a kid, you know, getting dressed up in my white shirt and crisp linen, and everybody would come out, and you know, we were a working class family, but that was the day.

0: that was special. And the story is kind of about that, how we put pressure on ourselves at those special occasions for every family, you know, religious holidays or special occasions. We want them to be perfect, and life isn't perfect.
1: Mm. And this production is a special occasion for you and your time with the festival.
0: Yeah, so I will have been at the festival. This is my 39th year at the festival. I started as an actor. I began to direct plays. I think it's a very special place on the earth. We're very lucky as Canadians that we have it. You know, this season we have such a wide variety of plays on, from musicals to plays for children to Shakespeare, of course, and classics and new work. And I have been privileged to devote my life to it. And over the course of that time, my life's been enriched by it. But I know I'm not alone. We have people come from all over the world for something we have here in Canada. And so, you know, it's going to be hard to leave. It's going to be very, very bittersweet. After 39 years in Ramraj, I'm looking forward to doing other things, being with my own family. but at the same time, you know, part of my heart will always be here.
1: And how has this festival, how has it changed you in that 39 years?
0: Well, I haven't been asked that question before. I think I grew up a lot. I think I began to realize as a young actor, you know, you in order to make it, you have to be very egotistical, very, you know, strong-willed. And I, over the course of that time, as I did different things at the festival, I began to realize how much it's really about other people. And that's especially true for the theater. You know, you can be a novelist and write a book on your own, but you can't put a play on your own. It takes all a huge team and eventually an audience. And I began in serving others to really kind of find the best of myself.
1: Mm. What do you hope people take away from seeing Saturday, Sunday, Monday?
0: Well, you know, right from 24 centuries ago, when the Greeks started theater, it's always been about families. Even if it's about royal families, it's about families, because it's the one unit we can do something about. Come out, have a good laugh, enjoy yourself, but also it provokes thought and reflection, and not in a preachy way. It's really beautiful and powerful. I hope that, you know, we go and we realize how lucky we are to be surrounded by people who care about us, and that marriages take work. They take ongoing care and love. And, you know, it's a play that I think will make our society a little bit better by beginning in our own kitchens.
1: Yeah. You briefly touched on the playwright, Di Filippo. Tell me about the significance of choosing his work to end things here.
0: Well, the first play I directed on solo at the festival in 1997 was a great play of his called Filomena, which is very powerful and taken from a true event, and supplied the plot, incidentally, for the musical Mamma Mia later on. They ripped it off. Di Filippo is one of the world's greatest playwrights, and I've loved his work. So I've directed four of his productions. It's the fourth at the festival. And so it's kind of a big circle. I started with him, and I thought, my last project, I want to be surrounded by a big company of people that I have great affection for, wonderful actors, and he supplies that. He wrote for a company of players, and here at the Stratford Festival, we have really the world's best company of players.
1: Yeah. Congratulations on such an incredible time with the festival.
0: Thank you, Ramraj, and I hope to see all of your listeners in Stratford this summer and fall.
2: And Tony Cimolino is the outgoing artistic director of the Stratford Festival. He was speaking to CBC's Ramraj Sarvendran about his final contribution directing the play Saturday, Sunday, Monday. It starts previews tomorrow, actually August 4th to be exact, and runs through October 24th at the Avon Theatre.

0: Good country singer Chris Stapleton with You Should Probably Leave. You can see him at Rogers Stadium in Toronto next week. We will be right back.
1: What are we doing today?
2: I'm going to save some puppies.
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5: I'm Saroja Coelho. Tennis is booming. Pickleball is blooming, and that's causing turf wars over how courts are used. Coming up, we explore what this all reveals about our relationship to public space and to each other.
6: This is World Report. Good morning, I'm John Northcott. We begin with breaking news. Hundreds of flights are canceled, leaving thousands of travelers stranded as WestJet flight attendants go on strike. For more on this, CBC senior business reporter Anis Adari joins us. Anis, what's happening?
7: The flight attendants who work for WestJet want to be paid more. And it's not just about how much they're paid, it's about when they are paid and what they're paid for. They say they're not paid for a lot of the hours that go into mandatory work, like safety checks or boarding. They're only paid while in flight, essentially. Now, we've seen some details on the latest offer from WestJet. Now, this is from the company. We haven't heard from the union directly about this. WestJet says they're offering to now pay those flight attendants for those hours, and they're saying their offer would have set a new standard in pay. Now, I did crunch some of the numbers here. WestJet says they're offering a double-digit percentage pay increase, but it looks like it's around the same percentage increase that Air Canada flight attendants got after their labor dispute last year. And what this doesn't address is a pay gap between Canada's biggest airline, Air Canada, and its second biggest, WestJet. The union, QP, has said that WestJet's flight attendants are some of the lowest paid in the country. These wage calculations also don't take into account any extra money that they might get for this ground pay, for these extra hours that they may now be paid for, at least under this offer. Really, whatever it was, it clearly wasn't enough for these flight attendants.
6: But here we are. They're on strike. So what does this mean, Anise, for passengers?
7: They'd already been canceling hundreds of flights before this happened. So now we are going to see even more flights canceled. If you have a WestJet ticket booked, you're really going to need to watch your email, or however you booked your flight, you need to check that method. So your credit card company, your travel agent, check with them if that's how you did that. If you didn't rebook or cancel it yourself, WestJet is supposed to either offer you a refund or rebook you within a couple of days. However, that doesn't always happen in a timely fashion, even though it's supposed to.
6: Anise, you also mentioned the Air Canada situation last summer. The government got involved there. What are the chances of the government getting involved with WestJet this time?
7: The Minister of Jobs, Patty Hajdu, she was reportedly in Calgary to meet all of the parties involved. She did say she's disappointed they didn't come to a deal in a statement. There's a federal mediator involved. Now, the government hasn't said that it will legislate or regulate anyone back to work yet. But as you mentioned, they've done that in the past. The union doesn't want them to. So far, they haven't said they will, but we shall see how this goes.
6: Thanks for watching all of this for us, Anise. CBC's Anise Adari joining us here in studio.
7: You're welcome.
6: And the other big story we're following for you in this country this morning. Officials near Vernon, BC are ordering residents around the northern end of Okanagan Lake to leave their homes as a fast-growing wildfire spreads rapidly. The Bradley Creek Fire

0: was sparked Friday and has already ballooned to more than 10 square kilometers. The Okanagan Indian Band, part of the Okanagan Nation, has issued evacuation orders for its entire main reserve, including the head of the lake area. Separate emergency orders also in place for nearby properties in the township of Spaluchin and Splatsen First Nation. A passing cold front is bringing strong winds and lightning, threatening to push BC's active wildfires even further. The CBC's Benit Braish has details on the worsening situation across the province.
1: A cold front sweeping across BC is adding to firefighting challenges. Aidan Corey with the BC Wildfire Service says gusty winds aren't the only concern.
2: And any new wildfire starts potentially from lightning with this weather system moving through are likely to spread rapidly and be difficult to contain off the start.
1: In the Fraser Canyon, about 50 members of the Spuzzum First Nation have left their homes due to the Brunswick Wildfire Complex. Janice Kuster is the chief.
3: A lot of our members have lived here forever, and this is the only home they know. It's a very, very hard time for membership.
1: About 40 properties around the Alexandra Lodge, the Sawmill Creek area, have been ordered to evacuate. Roughly 280 more are on alert. Meanwhile, in BC South Cariboo, the Big Bar complex isn't letting up. The Pear Lake wildfire near Clinton has scorched through more than 1,000 square kilometers. The province says more firefighters are coming in to help, and officials are reminding British Columbians to follow fire bans and report any new wildfires this long weekend. Benit Braish, CBC News, Abbotsford.
0: Canada's next generation of nuclear power is breaking from a decades-long tradition of energy self-reliance. As Colin Butler reports, Ontario's new reactors will rely on fuel processed outside the country.
4: It turns the original rationale for the CANDU program completely on its head.
5: Mark Winfield is a professor who studies sustainable energy policy at York University in Toronto. He says CANDU, short for Canada Deuterium Uranium, is a homegrown reactor built around fuel Canada could make from mine to bundle.
4: The whole idea was, going back to the 1950s, that we would have an all-Canadian fuel supply chain that precisely would not be subject to those kinds of geopolitical risks.
5: It was a closed loop, mined in Saskatchewan, refined in Ontario, powering reactors from New Brunswick to the Great Lakes. No foreign middlemen, no global supply chain risks, not anymore. Ontario's next generation of reactors are foreign design. They run on enriched uranium processed overseas with fuel assemblies built in the U.S. With soaring demand from electric vehicles, industry, and data centers, Ontario says it needed around-the-clock power and quick.
6: We had to go global.
5: Stephen Lecce is Ontario's Minister of Energy and Mines.
6: There is not a Canadian grid-scale, commercially viable small modular reactor technology to procure.
5: Ottawa says trusted allies such as France, Britain, Germany, and the Netherlands can supply the modest amount required. So the raw uranium stays Canadian, but the enrichment and the leverage that comes with it won't. Colin Butler, CBC News, London, Ontario.
0: U.S. President Donald Trump says he is holding off on plans to launch military strikes against Iran. The shift follows a call with Saudi Crown Prince Mohammed bin Salman. The CBC's Julia Chapman has more.
7: Yeah, we'll be hitting him very hard.
8: President Trump has changed his mind since uttering those words on Friday. He says he won't strike Iran as long as a deal is struck quickly. Mehran Kamrava is a professor at Georgetown University in Qatar.
9: The Iranians have not necessarily responded to threats the way that the United States has assumed they would.
8: Several media outlets were reporting plans for a major attack by the U.S. and Israel. They said energy facilities could be among the targets. The U.S. government warned Americans in the region to be prepared to leave. In a post on Truth Social late last night, Mr. Trump said Israel had also agreed to hold off from strikes. Several reports suggest Saudi intervention was a key factor, with the Crown Prince urging dialogue. The U.S. president says he's been told a deal could be within reach. That would involve ending any nuclear threat from Iran and reopening the Strait of Hormuz. But a previous agreement fell apart when Iran attacked ships and the U.S. retaliated. Here's Professor Kamrava again.
9: Iran does not mind what would be a war of attrition. They want to see a prolonged conflict whereby the costs of America's military presence in the region would be prohibitive.
8: Iran's defense minister says his country won't be passive or caught off guard. Julia Chapman, CBC News, London.
0: Finally, European leaders are divided over

0: Of EU officials and experts described as sobering, Spain came under fire from Italy, Denmark, Poland and Sweden. Italy even announcing it would be suspending its Schengen arrangements with the country for a month. Critics have argued Spain's migration policy, including the regularisation of undocumented migrants, threatens EU security. Spain has defended its handling of the crisis, claiming most migrants have since returned to Morocco, while rejecting the criticism levelled against it as prejudice, fake news and partisan demagoguery. Later this week, EU interior ministers will meet to try and agree a coordinated response to the Ceuta crisis and calm the split it has exposed between member states. Dominic Valaitis for CBC News, Bristol, England.
1: And that is the latest national and international news from World Report. 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They've established a live page with all the latest on the WestJet strike. I'm John Northcott. This is CBC News.
2: Sunday, August 2nd. I'm Nav Nanwa, sitting in for Smila Alpha. This is Fresh Air on CBC Radio 1. Hello and happy Sunday. Thank you so much for joining us on your long weekend. We certainly appreciate it. I'm very happy to be here during the long weekend because I find that the long weekend is a great time to have some really good conversations, to really reflect and to really take a look around at our surroundings. And how about we take a look around at our surroundings across the province and check in on the weather? Because it is a wet one in some parts. In Toronto right now, it is 21 degrees with a rain shower. In Windsor, it is 20 degrees cloudy with a yellow warning in effect due to heavy rainfall coming a bit later. In Kingston, it is 21 degrees and mostly cloudy. There's also a yellow warning in effect over there due to a heavy rainfall. And in Thunder Bay, it is currently 10 degrees with a shallow fog. In this half hour, two more Ontario communities got confirmation this week that they can look forward to their own giant Costco retail stores. This is in addition to the five towns already expecting outlets by 2028. Why is Costco expanding into smaller cities and why are people so excited about this? Well, we'll explore that in just a few moments. But first, let's check in with what our Toronto and Ottawa newsrooms are following this morning. We'll start with Khalil Hassanali here in Toronto. Good morning, Khalil.
3: Good morning, Nav. It was a sad situation on Lake Rosso this civic weekend. Two people dead after a boating incident on Friday night. Plus, all WestJet flights operated by the airline have been canceled. More than 4,000 flight attendants hit the picket line this morning. And it's the opening day for the National Bank Open. This year, Toronto is hosting the women's tennis players. Now, this year, the women are going to earn 78% of the prize money that the men do, but the goal is by next year, things will be even. Now, over to Gabrielle Houston for more in Ottawa. Good morning, Gabrielle. Looks like we're still having connection issues with her, but we'll have the news coming up at 7:30 with Gabrielle Houston now. But lots going on in the newsroom this morning.
2: Awesome. Thank you so much, Khalil. Definitely appreciate it. Yes, that's Khalil Hassanali. You can hear him again at the bottom of the hour with your regional news. And yes, Ottawa will be hearing from Gabrielle Houston. Well, let's start this hour with some music. The Wolf Island Music Festival is happening next weekend, and Kingston band Tiny Horse is on the lineup. Here they are now with Islands.

0: A song that will surely be in your head for the rest of the day. That's Islands by Tiny Horse. The band has a show next Saturday on Wolf Island. Several smaller Ontario cities have been getting big news lately. More accurately, big box news. This week, Thunder Bay and Belleville confirmed that they are getting long-awaited Costco stores. This continues a steady expansion for the company across the province. Over the next year and a half, stores are expected to open in Caledon, Wasaga Beach, East Windsor, and more. The news is often greeted with anticipation by consumers and community leadership alike. So we wanted to explore why and what's behind Costco's choice of locations lately. So we're asking retail futurist and analyst Doug Stevens. Doug recently released a new book about competitive advantage.
1: Good morning, Nev. How are you doing?
2: I'm doing well. So a lot of people in these cities are very excited about Costco. So do you want to give us an overview of where Costco is coming and what this expansion is looking like?
1: Yeah, so as it stands right now, the chain has, I think it's 7 stores that are up for expansion into some of the markets that you mentioned, Belleville, Thunder Bay, Northwest Brampton, Milton, East Windsor, and Wasaga Beach. And this is going to be stepped out over the remainder of this year and into 2027 with a couple of locations not yet specifically scheduled. But I think it's an interesting move. You know, the question is, you have this incredibly successful business, and by all accounts, Costco really is an incredible business. Their model up to now in Canada has been to set up pretty much in the kind of tight suburban markets around major metropolitan centers, and now they're branching off into these secondary markets. And you know, one could wonder, well, why are they diverting from what has been such a successful strategy in urban markets? And when you start to look at the customer makeup of Costco, it's revealing. And I'll give you a sense of just sort of the

0: general Costco customer has a median age of about 43. They are primarily homeowners, and they primarily have large households and incomes that index somewhat at or above the national average. Now, what's interesting about that is that we know for a fact that younger consumers have found it extremely difficult to buy real estate in major markets, in the GTA, for example, and other markets. We know that birth rates are declining because of affordability. We know that people are not having large family sizes because of these economic constraints. And so what becomes apparent is that Costco, seems to me anyway, is following younger consumers out into these secondary markets or ex-urban regions where housing is more affordable and they can move and begin families. And work from home, in part, has made some of that possible. So it's a really interesting transition for Costco at this point.
1: Yeah, it's quite the strategy. And Doug, I was hoping, in case there are listeners who aren't familiar with Costco and the actual experience of going to a Costco store, can you just walk me through why Costco has been so successful?
0: Yeah, and successful is the word. I mean, relative to, just to put a point on that, relative to Walmart over the last 15 years, Walmart has experienced compounded annual growth of about 3%. Costco has experienced this over the same period, 9% growth year on year. So by any measure, this is a tremendously successful business. And there are a few reasons for that. Number one, and I think it's kind of foundational to their success, is that they always have been a business that has paid living wages. They have paid their people extremely well, upwards of 40% better than you would find at a Walmart store, for example. They have an extremely generous benefits and retirement plan and a great employee culture. And that results in extremely low staff turnover. They have about 8% annual staff turnover compared to Walmart's approximately 60%. So you're dealing fundamentally with an organization that values people. The second key element is it is a membership club. So you are buying an annual membership. And then as a consumer, that always gives you pause. You know, if you're going to go make a major purchase somewhere, you're always thinking, well, wait a minute, we have our Costco membership and we get a rebate back on whatever we spend. So why wouldn't we just go to Costco? So there's kind of that sunk cost mentality to being a member. The third aspect is that it is a beautifully engineered experience. And I don't mean like a Louis Vuitton or Prada experience, right? But you walk in and it's very much by design, an atmosphere that puts you in a buying mood. Generally, when you walk in, initially, what you'll see are big screen TVs that are kind of, you know, showing you all these incredible, huge color images, and that gets your brain stimulated. And then they have a lineup of products as soon as you hit the door that are all really deep value and oftentimes very interesting products, the kinds of things you never really thought you needed, but all of a sudden it seems you do, and they seem like great value. So that really gets your mind primed for the idea that, hey, we're going to save some money here. And from there on, they have great tasting experiences. There's always food to taste. There's always things to touch and try. And they have a selection of merchandise that you're certainly not going to find on every corner. And when it comes to grocery items, they are really a leader in the grocery category in terms of AAA beef, a lot of non-antibiotic products, a lot of health foods, and they have excellent house brands through great relationships with their suppliers. So it's just really a company that fires on all cylinders.
1: It definitely feels like it, Doug. And I'm like also constantly fed Instagram reels and TikToks of fashion at Costco, people buying clothes at Costco. And these are actually hot, like big brands that are putting their clothing in Costco. And there's like running memes of dads buying their dad clothes from there. And also the fact that people are buying like Kirkland signature attire now.
0: I was just going to say, yeah, the Kirkland sweatshirt. Yeah, that was a hot thing for a while.
1: It definitely was. It definitely was.

0: So when a Costco comes to town, especially when it comes to some of these small to mid-sized communities, what does the economic impact look like?
1: Well, that's a great question. And again, I'll just sort of contrast between Costco and Walmart. There was actually a book written about a decade ago, or perhaps more than that, called The Walmart Effect. And it was a book that actually documented the phenomenon whereby when a Walmart comes into a community, there's actually a downward effect on incomes and wages throughout the entire community. That Walmart, being a low-wage employer at the time, they've made up some ground, but at the time, being a low-wage employer and such a large employer, actually brought down the overall economic level of the community by about 6%. On the contrary, when a Costco comes in, what you find is that you now have an employer that is coming in and creating good jobs, perhaps better paying jobs than you might find elsewhere in the community. So it's actually a lift for the community. And it really does provide a store concept and a merchandise concept that you can't find anywhere else in the community. It really is additive in terms of the array of choice that you might have. They obviously have a significant impact on grocery. I mean, we can't escape that. But who are the major grocery players in Canada? There are really three major grocery players, Loblaws, Metro, and Sobeys, who basically own every grocery banner practically across, you know, across Canada. And so Costco actually comes in and gives those big three, that oligopoly of grocers, a run for their money. And it gives them some meaningful competition to keep them honest in terms of their pricing. And I think that's a good thing for everybody, for consumers especially.
0: Doug, that's certainly the effect on, as you mentioned, the big grocery players that exist within Canada. But when it comes to local businesses, ones that are owned by mom and pops or even local entrepreneurs, what's the Costco effect there?
1: So it comes down to the kinds of merchandise that you're going to find in a Costco. And it's worth mentioning, if I didn't make it clear earlier, I wouldn't consider them to be sort of your typical general merchant. You know, you can't go to Costco necessarily and, you know, complete your whole shopping list. And it's worth also mentioning, you have to buy things in quantities that, you know, if you're a single person or, you know, a retiree couple, you know, you may not need, you know, a thousand pack of light bulbs, you know what I mean? Or, you know, five bags of flour. So you do have to buy things in bulk. In terms of the general merchandise assortment, you know, they will have specific things perhaps in the hardware category, and then another small but specific assortment of things in the outdoor category. So not enough that it's really going to, you know, put any specialty retailer in either of those categories out of business. Will they take some dollars away from those categories in the market? Perhaps. Yeah, I think it would be naive to think that there's no overlap, but I don't think that they're going to have the same sort of impact that a Walmart would, where you could literally go in and buy just about everything you need for your home in one spot. It's not that kind of operation. So again, I don't think it's going to have as detrimental an impact on the local retail scene in those communities.
0: Doug, you study competitive advantage. You even wrote a book about it. What would you say is a competitive disadvantage for Costco?
1: I think the competitive disadvantage is it goes back to that average customer. I think that Costco's greatest competitor right now is economic and demographic trends. Because Costco really was, at its inception, a company that was built for large growing households that sat in that sort of middle to upper middle class income bracket, folks that, you know, in support of those large households needed to buy lots of stuff in bulk. They owned cars that they could go to Costco and haul all that stuff home with. And when we look at the trends as they apply to

0: today to young consumers, particularly consumers under the age of 36, we're seeing all of those demographic trends now turning around. We're seeing people that are struggling to buy real estate and maybe even giving up hope of ever owning a home, deciding not to have children in some cases, or if they do, they're not having three, four kids, they may be having one. Incomes under tremendous pressure as we've sort of moved away from building the fortunes of wage earners and dedicated 45 years of attention to building the wealth of shareholders. So Costco is a model that is going to have to continually fight against these demographic trends. And, you know, the irony is they are one of the very few retail employers that we can point to and say these people are actually paying well and giving people good, solid futures. There was an article in the Wall Street Journal recently about a Costco employee, just a store employee who was retiring with $1 million in his bank account and looking forward to a great retirement. There aren't a lot of retailers that do that. So I hope Costco can manage to survive for that reason, because they really are a great exemplar for the rest of the retail industry.
1: It's going to be fascinating to see what comes out of this mass expansion from Costco. Doug, I always appreciate the insights. Thank you so much for joining us.
0: It's always my pleasure, Nev. Thanks for having me.
2: This is CBC News. From CBC Toronto, here's the news at 7:30. Right now in Toronto and London, we have some rain at 21 degrees in Sudbury, mostly cloudy, 16. Good morning. I'm Khalil Hassanali. Two people from Toronto are dead after a boating crash on Lake Rosso Friday night. Ontario Provincial Police say they were called just after 10:30 when they arrived to the rock ledge near Brackenridge Bay. They found a severely damaged boat. An extensive search was launched. An underwater search and recovery team found both bodies last night. The Toronto Caribbean Carnival was in full swing yesterday, with thousands of performers decked out in colorful costumes dancing in a big parade downtown. It was the event's 59th year, known as one of the biggest cultural festivals in North America. Mel Clark was one of the performers there. She showed up in a costume filled with pink, green, and golden gemstones.
3: Just being able to express yourself, be free, you know, go out in whatever you want. Everybody is a beautiful body, so we're celebrating all types of bodies. There's not one specific body that can come and, you know, dress up in this costume. We celebrate all types of bodies. And something like this is so freeing, so, like, it's our emancipation. This is our culture.
2: The parade was held on Emancipation Day, which marks the end of the enslavement of African people. Other events to celebrate Caribbean culture are happening throughout the day today. All WestJet-operated flights have been canceled. Over 4,000 flight attendants with WestJet walked off the job this morning. Their union and the airline failed to reach a new contract deal. Pay is at the center of the labor dispute. The union is arguing its members aren't fairly compensated and are doing unpaid work for some tasks like ground duties. The airline says passengers should check the status of their flight before leaving for the airport. WestJet has said affected passengers are going to be refunded or reaccommodated as applicable. And the National Bank Open has officially started. This year, Toronto is hosting the women's tournament, while Montreal hosts the men. The two-week-long event is taking place at the Sobeys Stadium on the York University campus. Now, in 2023, the National Bank Open pledged to award equal prize money to the men's and women's tennis players by 2027. Now, this year, the women's earnings are going to be projected to be 78% of the total of the men. The National Bank Open runs from now until August 13th, when a champion is going to be crowned. In Port Burwell, one of the oldest wooden lighthouses is still standing along the Great Lakes. But as Alessio Donini explains, it's looking at a brighter future.
4: It's our CN Tower. It's our Statue of Liberty. It's our Eiffel Tower. It's our connection to the history of what Port Burwell was.
5: That's Ken Coco, president of the Bayham Historical Society, giving high praise to the historic Port Burwell Lighthouse. It stood along the shore of Lake Erie since 1840 and is one of the few like it still in existence. But since 2023, the local landmark has been held up by metal wires to ensure it doesn't topple over. Back in the 1980s, paint added to the lighthouse unknowingly sealed water into the wood, causing it to slowly decay. Now, the local historical society is taking over the lighthouse from the municipality of Bam.

0: at a cost of just $1. Coco hopes the society can get some government funding to make sure the lighthouse stays standing for decades to come.
1: Being a nonprofit organization, we have access to different money than the municipality has. There's funding out there that they can't access, but we can.
0: The fight isn't over. The estimated cost to restore the lighthouse is roughly $1.5 to $1.7 million. For now, though, locals are enjoying a victory. Alessio Donini, CBC News, London.
2: 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I'm Khalil Hassanali. The weather forecast for Toronto, Hamilton, and Niagara. A special weather statement calling for heavy rain is in effect. More than 50 millimeters of accumulation is expected in some areas through this evening. Thunderstorms also a possibility. We have a high today of 23 degrees. We get back to sun-cloud mix tomorrow and a high of 26. And for Peterborough and the Kawartha, the same weather statement is in effect through tonight. High of 23 degrees, sunshine back tomorrow, and a high of 26.
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4: I'm Nav Nanwa, sitting in for Ismaila Alpha. It's Sunday, August 2nd. This is Fresh Air on CBC Radio 1. The time right now is 7:35, an hour earlier in the Central Time Zone. Coming up in this half hour, two Western University engineering grads, to be specific, are looking to bring farmers markets closer to home through a delivery service. We'll hear about Locado and why its co-founders want to bring people together over local food. But before we do that, let's check in with our good friend John Northcott, who is joining us. Obviously, John is the host of World Report. John, it's been a while. I love the casual look today.
5: Guilty with an explanation.
4: Very summery.
5: No, I'm finishing off here, and then I'm hopping on a plane, and I'm going to Whitehorse to talk to our colleagues. We'll be there for a week. And
4: interesting.
5: World Report, all things being equal, and the technical gremlins cooperating, will be hosting World Report from there live.
4: I love that.
5: Next Saturday.
4: Amazing.
5: So tune in for that. Yeah. These are my good to go clothes.
4: You're always good to go, John, which is why we appreciate you. What are some of the big stories that you're following?
5: A lot going on. Our Anissa Dari, who is normally based in Calgary and as a business reporter, senior business reporter. But so his story, let's face it, with WestJet being based in Calgary, he's here in Toronto, which is great because he can bring us the perspective and use all his contacts to talk about this strike that's on. 4,300 WestJet flight attendants off the job, flights grounded, not only in this country but around the world. So what does this mean for flyers? What does this mean for the chance of any further negotiations and potentially the federal government's involvement, because they did step in the Air Canada, received some criticism for that. So whether they want to repeat that is another big question mark. And Anise is going to walk us through all of that. It's great to have him on board as a resource. Speaking of resources, a lot being put into fighting BC wildfires, over 100, many of them out of control, number of First Nations having to evacuate. And we have the latest on that as well. And this was the weekend, at least according to what he said on Friday, that Donald Trump was promising a significant response to Iran, ramping up the military involvement there. He's now pulling back from that. So what, 48 hours later, coming out saying no. He's had a conversation with Mohammed bin Salman, and there seems to be some urging for the U.S. president to de-escalate this and to potentially either some kind of truce, settlement, pull out, cessation of hostilities nonetheless. So we'll have the latest on that for you as well.
4: Wow, a lot of big stories that you're keeping an eye on, John.
5: Yeah, it's one of those days, yep.
4: And John, being that you're such an avid traveler, whether it's for work or even for leisure, I wanted to actually ask if you've ever been to the Fringe Festival in Edinburgh. And the reason why I want to ask you that is because at 8:30 today, we are going to be joined by a Toronto burlesque performer who's getting ready to fly to Scotland, because she's put together an entire performance dedicated to the woman who invented the can-can dance. And, you know, if anyone not
5: is
4: familiar
5: the
4: with
5: crazy
4: the can-can.
5: Horse in Paris? Yeah.
4: Yes, it is. Yeah. It certainly is. Or if anyone's watched the movie Moulin Rouge, big part of that movie
5: Moulin
4: was
5: Rouge,
4: the can-can.
5: Another one.
4: But I want to ask you, have you ever been to the Fringe Festival?
5: I have. I've been very fortunate to have gone in my life three times. The last time, now this was a number of years ago, but I bicycled from London to Edinburgh and spent the entire Fringe there. I was at the first day and lasted until the last day. It's about 21 days.
4: Wow.
5: And here's the thing to understand about the Fringe. Now, there may have been some changes in the few years since I was there, although I doubt it. In large part, it is such a great venue for artists like that. I believe I saw 120 performances over the 3 days, because

0: or the 3 weeks rather, because they start at 8 o'clock in the morning and they go till, you know, jazz at the Princess Hotel at 3 o'clock in the morning. So if you plan your day right and you eat your Wheaties,
1: there's only a 5 hour break.
0: Well, you can go right through. So, so I was able to, and they're generally are affordable, especially, I mean, there's the main festival. You can see some marquee acts, but then there are the fringe, the actual fringe where, yeah, you can see, one person shows, you can see this sort of thing. You can see, I mean, one was the original translator of Bertolt Brecht, Eric Bentley, who really couldn't sing, but kind of did because Bertolt Brecht has that kind of cafe style singing, right? And he was in a small theater doing that. You know, wow. The Bible recited in the original, not the original, but in traditional Scots. It goes on and on. Musicians, John Otway, if you know his music, he would put censors up and down his, he'd wear a censor suit.
1: Wow.
0: And then he'd kind of dance and roll around on the stage and create. John Otway's still out there doing his thing, by the way. But it just, you just kind of have to set yourself free to the possibilities and say, why don't I go see this? Yes. Why don't I go see that? Eric Bogosian doing Drinking in America, a one-man show, you know, who went on to put it on Broadway. It just, it goes on and on. So yeah, she's going to have a wonderful time there and be exposed, no pun intended, to a remarkable audience. And many people, of course, get their start there.
1: They do.
0: And move on to London's West End or even Broadway. So who knows where it could lead.
1: I'm really looking forward to my conversation with this burlesque performer. It's coming up at 8:30. And I actually, I do want to visit Scotland. And maybe I should do it around the Fringe Festival.
0: It's a great way to, and everyone's in a great mood, right?
1: Yes.
0: Because the whole city is a party.
1: Yes.
0: And you run across the performance. I would, you know, you'd see a performance one day, the next day you're having a beer with them in the
1: pub. I love that. I love that. What a communal experience, John, and I'm not surprised that you've experienced it.
0: Only go around once.
1: There you go. John, thanks so much for joining us, and have a safe flight.
0: Thank you, man. You'll hear me on the air next Saturday.
1: Awesome. That's John Northcott for World Report. He's about to go catch a flight to Whitehorse. I'm assuming not a WestJet flight.
0: No.
1: Okay. I'm glad that we've cleared that up. And you can hear John before he goes on that flight in less than 20 minutes with your next edition of World Report. Let's play some music now. Laura Fortini originally wrote this song in particular when she was 15 years old, and now she is releasing it 8 years later. Here it is. This one is called Lights Went Out.

0: What a powerful song. I can't believe she wrote that when she was just 15 years old. That was Laura Fortini and Aurora with her new single. That one is called Lights Went Out. Farmers markets are a staple weekend activity across Ontario, with many people out and about on days like this seeking locally sourced food. 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And they'll be spreading the word today in a very appropriate way via a giant community picnic in Oakville Town Square. Nico Mingorance Giraldo and Madison Lowe are the co-founders of Locado.
1: Good morning.
2: Good morning.
0: Maddie, I'll start with you. How exactly does Locado work?
1: So Locado works as a centralized place where you can find your local food vendors. 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
0: And what kinds of products are on there?
1: So we have a whole assortment of local products, from fresh produce, eggs, meat, all the way to tallow lotion. So if it's local and high quality, you can find it on Locado.
0: Interesting. Tallow is certainly having a moment right now, I will say that.
1: Absolutely.
0: Nico, where did the idea for this service come from?
2: Great question. I grew up on a cattle ranch, actually. And so the local food scene has kind of been in my blood since day one. I grew up having very high quality steaks, grass-fed, grass-finished. For me, that was normal. And so when it wasn't until, I just mentioned briefly, my farmhouse actually burned down and moved to the city, and I kind of lost access to that local food scene. And so for me, that was a wake-up call where I had to find better access. And I spent the better part of, you know, 6-7 years trying to do just that, source from different farms, drive out to the countryside. And it was in software engineering where I met with Maddie. We discussed the problem that we were both facing. And we actually came up with a solution ourselves to fix that for the everyday population.
0: I'm really sorry to hear about your farm. Where exactly was it located?
2: It was located in Flamborough. We had about 82 acres, cattle ranch. We also had chickens, pheasants, turkeys. That was in Flamborough, like Carlisle, Ontario. This is a very beautiful area. We actually had the tallest point in Flamborough, so you could actually see Toronto from our farm in Flamborough.
0: And Maddie, you're originally from Calgary, so where did your passion for buying and consuming fresh food come from?
1: Yeah, so I'm from Calgary. I didn't grow up on the farm. I grew up in the city, but my mom always had a huge passion for buying local. We would always be at farmers markets, and whenever we ate dinner, she'd tell us exactly where all the food on the table was from. Even this Thanksgiving, we couldn't get the right local turkey, so we ended up getting chickens from the farmer's market, and that just says to her commitment to being local, and I think I really got that from her.
0: That's so interesting that your parents were very much telling you and teaching you about the importance of local food. Do you have any idea where their love for local food came from?
1: You know what? I think they just care. They are huge community people. They always try to give back where they can, and

0: everything that they can do to support the community, they will.
1: And Nico, you mentioned the challenge you faced moving from your farm to the city and being able to find fresh food. What did you do to ensure that you were getting fresh food during this time?
2: It was a battle. I mean, you had to go on Google and search up. You know, this is before AI too, so you're really doing research on who the people are producing the best quality food, what are their practices, and a lot of them don't even have websites, right? Most farmers are still in a bit of an older generation, so their website, if it even exists, just has very basic information. So you're calling them. Sometimes you can just find it. You got to drive to the farm, ask them questions. If you have something that doesn't align with your values, you're on to the next. It's a very painstaking process, which I have been doing just up until now, where we've centralized that sort of directory where people can access it in a bit of an easier way.
1: It was really your time in Westrin's Entrepreneurship Accelerator that really spawned this idea. Maddie, do you want to describe what that accelerator is all about?
0: Yeah, absolutely. So that accelerator goes through Western University, and its sole purpose is to help students launch their business. Every semester, they select about 7 businesses that they think have high potential, and they help mentor us through that 4-month period by bringing in successful entrepreneurs, people in the industry, giving us one-on-one mentorship, and providing us with a little bit of funding to launch our startup. And it's honestly the structure and the support we needed at that those super early stages.
1: What kind of feedback were you getting on this idea in the accelerator?
0: So a huge part of the Western Accelerator was to really validate our business problem. We want to make sure whatever we built would truly make an impact. So we started by interviewing and getting in front of as many local producers and farmers as we can. That meant every weekend we were driving up to farms near campus, meeting farmers, understanding their process and pain points between classes. We were cold calling farms across Canada, just trying to figure out and really get their lens of where we could help them. And then at the same time, we were also popping up at farmers markets and just talking to our peers and people we knew who really cared about this so we could build the most impactful product.
1: And when you were having these conversations with these farmers, what would you say is the biggest problem that they were looking to solve?
0: We were actually surprised how consistent it was. We asked, like, we sent out a bunch of surveys, and we would ask these farmers, like, if you had one problem that we could solve, like, what would it be? Anything in the world. And they would say, help me manage my business online. And that meant from marketing to logistics of sales. All of these farmers are so, like, they just don't have enough time in the day. But they know that there is a real digital movement, and they want to be a part of it, but they didn't really have the means to get started there. And being software engineering students, it totally made sense for us to try to fill that gap.
1: Did you get any pushback from farmers, especially with this idea somewhat removing the face-to-face interactions associated with farmers markets?
0: You know what? The only times we got pushback, I think, was when we had misunderstandings. Locata was never meant to take away from farm sales. It was actually made to help them. Locata is made to increase the connection between local food producers and their communities. And once we made that clear, I think we didn't see any pushback from there on.
1: And Nico, one of the big aspects to this idea is the storytelling associated with Locata and being able to tell the stories of the farms that are currently a part of this platform. I understand that you have 15 agricultural producers on board so far, and this is across the GTHA, the Greater Toronto Hamilton area. Tell me about how that comes to life in the actual service.
2: I mean, I lived those stories, right? That was my entire childhood. I woke up as a farmer. I'd go to school. I'd come home, I'd play my soccer, and I'd do more farming stuff. And so for me, that storytelling is just sharing what it was like for me to live that environment myself and connect with the farmers, which they resonate very well with. And I understand what it's like to be in their shoes. And so for me, telling their story is kind of telling a little bit of my own. So I don't feel like it's like a disingenuous, storytelling. I don't feel like I have to really stretch any form of truth. I just, empathize with them, connect with them, and just share what they find to be most passionate in their journey, what they do best. And then we tell them, hey, we'll handle the rest. You just tell us what is important to you. You make the food. and we'll handle the sales, logistics, whatever else.

0: What's been your family's reaction to Lakato, Nico?
1: It's been a very lovely and honestly very fresh reaction. They love what I'm doing. They love what Maddie's doing. They, you know, congratulate us all the time. They're a big supporter. You know, they order from Lakato whenever they can. And, you know, they kind of think it's funny because, you know, I used to live on the farm. That was kind of the life. And they think, well, it was so funny because you can't escape the farm. You have to go back now. You know, we go to farms, we do interviews. We go to the producers, you know, houses. We go see their food facility. And my family just thinks it's funny that I'm kind of back where I started, that it was like born into my blood.
0: Yeah, it feels very full circle.
1: Exactly, yeah.
0: Because I'm sure that when you went to go study software engineering at Western University, like, I'm sure you had no idea that it was going to lead you back to something you were familiar with.
1: You know, it's funny. I really had no intention of being in this space besides just sourcing the food and you know, eating it myself. I went to software engineering at Western for the sole purpose of having an undergrad to go to law school. I was studying for the LSAT. I was hell-bent on becoming a lawyer. And it wasn't until meeting Maddie and starting some school clubs with her that I realized our specialty is not any one specific area. It's building communities, bringing people together, and, you know, creating a story around some sort of shared mission. And our current mission is the local food scene.
0: Maddie, how do you hope your service gets people thinking about fresh food when it comes to their everyday lives?
2: I hope that our service really makes it a first choice and an easy choice to make. I think if you ask most people if they want to support local, if they want the freshest food, if they want the highest quality nutrition, they'll say yes. But I think they'll typically say, like, yes, but. And I hope that Lakato is able to make it easy for them so they have easy, quick, convenient access to fresh and local food all the time.
0: And one last question to the both of you. What does success look like for Lakato? And Nico, I'll start with you.
1: Success for Lakato means that we can live off of what we're doing here. Our goal is to do this full-time in a sustainable way, and to reach as many Canadians as possible. Right now, we operate solely in the GTHA, but we do want to expand across Canada, across Ontario, to reach communities that need us the most. We've heard from our news stories that have gone out to other news outlets across Ontario, and people reach out and they say, hey, this resonates a lot with us. We feel like we've kind of been left behind on the local food scene. We actually want your representation. And our success, in my eyes, is that we can actually service these people and get them what they want, what they need.
0: And Maddie, what about you?
2: No, I totally agree with Nico. I think the only thing

0: that I would add is I think Locado's success is being more than just a successful digital product, but also creating a successful community. We have been intentional to create in-person moments and places for the community to connect alongside building our product. We have done that through hosting dinner parties. We do pop-up farmers markets. We do events at the farms themselves that you will see on Locado. That way the community really gets a chance to come out and truly meet and connect with their local food system. And I think that is something that we will continue to build, and that community is really what is so important to our success.
1: Nico, Maddie, I really appreciate the conversation. Thank you so much for joining us.
2: Thank you, Nev.
0: Thanks so much.
1: Nico Migrante Giraldo and Madison Lowe are the co-founders of Locado, a home delivery service that ships fresh food from farms across Ontario. The service officially launches today with a public event taking place at the Oakville Town Square from 11 a.m. to 2 p.m.

0: of Olivia Dean, which is so easy to fall in love. Olivia Dean has two shows coming up this week in Toronto at Scotiabank Arena, both Tuesday and Wednesday. I'm Nav Nanwa filling in for Ismaila Alpha. We will be right back here on Fresh Air.
1: What are we doing today?
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4: 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Emergency physicians across Canada are dealing with burnout as hospital wait times get longer.
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4: What's your story about visiting the ER? How's it affecting you? 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
7: Good morning, I'm John Northcott. We begin this morning with breaking news. Hundreds of flights are canceled, leaving thousands of travelers stranded as WestJet flight attendants go on strike. The walkout comes after the airline and the union failed to reach a new collective agreement. For more on this, CBC senior business reporter Anis Adari joins us here in studio. Anis, why is this happening?
8: The flight attendants who work for WestJet want to be paid more. And it's not just about how much they're paid, it's about when they are paid and what they're paid for. They say they're not paid for a lot of the hours that go into mandatory work, like safety checks or boarding. They're only paid while in flight, essentially. Now, we've seen some details on the latest offer from WestJet. Now, this is from the company. We haven't heard from the union directly about this. WestJet says they're offering to now pay those flight attendants for those hours, and they're saying their offer would have set a new standard in pay. Now, I did crunch some of the numbers here. WestJet says they're offering a double-digit percentage pay increase, but it looks like it's around the same percentage increase that Air Canada flight attendants got after their labor dispute last year. And what this doesn't address is a pay gap between Canada's biggest airline, Air Canada, and its second biggest, WestJet. The union, QP, has said that WestJet's flight attendants are some of the lowest paid in the country. These wage calculations also don't take into account any extra money that they might get for this ground pay, for these extra hours that they may now be paid for, at least under this offer. Really, whatever it was, it clearly wasn't enough for these flight attendants.
7: But here we are. They're on strike. So what does this mean, Anis, for passengers?
8: They'd already been canceling hundreds of flights before this happened. So now we are going to see even more flights canceled. If you have a WestJet ticket booked, you're really going to need to watch your email, or however you booked your flight, you need to check

0: that method. So your credit card company, your travel agent, check with them if that's how you did that. If you didn't rebook or cancel it yourself, WestJet is supposed to either offer you a refund or rebook you within a couple of days. However, that doesn't always happen in a timely fashion, even though it's supposed to.
1: NEC also mentioned the Air Canada situation last summer. The government got involved there. What are the chances of the government getting involved with WestJet this time?
0: The Minister of Jobs, Patty Hajdu, she was reportedly in Calgary to meet all of the parties involved. She did say she's disappointed they didn't come to a deal in a statement. There's a federal mediator involved. Now, the government hasn't said that it will legislate or regulate anyone back to work yet. But as you mentioned, they've done that in the past. The union doesn't want them to. So far, they haven't said they will, but we shall see how this goes.
1: Thanks for watching all of this for us, Anise. CBC's Anise Haddari joining us here in studio.
0: You're welcome.
1: The other big story we're following for you in this country this morning, a fast-moving wildfire is driving people from their homes near Vernon, BC, along the Okanagan Lake. The Bradley Creek Fire has expanded rapidly over the past 2 days. Emergency officials and the Okanagan Indian Band, part of the Okanagan Nation, is issuing immediate evacuation orders. The CBC's Jennifer Norwell visited the front lines.
2: Members of the RCMP and Vernon Search and Rescue were called out to help with the evacuation of some properties in the Vernon area Saturday night. The Bradley Creek Fire was discovered on Friday and is believed to be human-caused. Flames were visible from Highway 97 just outside of Vernon heading towards the Falkland area. Huge billowing clouds of smoke were visible throughout the region with flashes of orange on part of one of the hillsides, gusty winds blowing through the area. Evacuees are being sent either to West Kelowna or to Vernon, depending on what side of the fire they're on. BC Wildfire Service says this area is predominantly grassland, and that has led to the faster growth of the fire. Crews have also reported some issues with boaters on the lake getting too close to aircrafts that are trying to come in and fight that fire. People are being asked to give the crews space. Jennifer Norwell, CBC News, Kamloops.
1: That blaze is not the only new wildfire causing trouble this weekend. The Waite Creek Fire in southeastern BC was spotted just yesterday. It's already triggered tactical evacuations and road closures between Kimberley and Tata Creek. Emergency responders have been going door to door, directing residents to leave immediately. The BC Wildfire Service estimates about 130 fires are burning across the province this weekend. More than 60 are out of control. At least 5 people are dead, dozens missing after a fire ripped through a passenger ferry off the coast of Indonesia. The ship was carrying 271 people when it caught fire near Madura Island, not far from its departure point at Surabaya. Search and rescue crews have rescued more than 220 survivors, but at least 41 are still remain missing. Authorities say no cause has been established yet. U.S. President Donald Trump says he's holding off on plans to launch military strikes against Iran. The shift follows a call with Saudi Crown Prince Mohammed bin Salman, who urged de-escalation and pushed for a quick diplomatic deal. CBC's Julia Chapman reports.
3: We'll be hitting him very hard.
4: President Trump has changed his mind since uttering those words on Friday. He says he won't strike Iran as long as a deal is struck quickly. Mehran Kamrava is a professor at Georgetown University in Qatar.
5: The Iranians have not necessarily responded to threats the way that the United States has assumed they would.
4: Several media outlets were reporting plans for a major attack by the U.S. and Israel. They said energy facilities could be among the targets. The U.S. government warned Americans in the region to be prepared to leave. In a post on Truth Social late last night, Mr. Trump said Israel had also agreed to hold off from strikes. Several reports suggest Saudi intervention was a key factor, with the Crown Prince urging dialogue. The U.S. president says he's been told a deal could be within reach. That would involve ending any nuclear threat from Iran and reopening the Strait of Hormuz. But a previous agreement fell apart when Iran attacked ships and the U.S. retaliated. Here's Professor Kamrava again.
5: Iran does not mind what would be a war of attrition. They want to see a prolonged conflict whereby the costs of America's military presence in the region would be prohibitive.
4: Iran's defense minister says his country won't be passive or caught off guard. Julia Chapman, CBC News, London.
1: The mayor of Moscow is calling a deadly restaurant bombing in the Russian capital a brutal act of terrorism. The blast hit a restaurant.

0: in central Moscow on Saturday evening, killing a security guard, a guest, and a female suicide bomber. Russian officials say at least 21 other people were wounded. Investigators are still probing the scene. No group has claimed responsibility. European leaders are divided over Spain's response to a massive migration crisis in North Africa. Tens of thousands of migrants crossed into a Spanish enclave in a single day, leaving dozens dead. Dominic Valaitis has the details.
1: At least 67 people died attempting to cross into Ceuta, Spain's enclave in North Africa. A tragic loss of life. The crisis has also seriously strained relations between European Union member states, deepening mistrust and exposing sharp divisions within the bloc over migration policy. Although most EU countries have expressed support and solidarity with Spain, others have openly attacked the Spanish government, accusing it of losing control of its border. Yesterday, at a meeting of EU officials and experts described as sobering, Spain came under fire from Italy, Denmark, Poland and Sweden. Italy even announcing it would be suspending its Schengen arrangements with the country for a month. Critics have argued Spain's migration policy, including the regularization of undocumented migrants, threatens EU security. Spain has defended its handling of the crisis, claiming most migrants have since returned to Morocco, while rejecting the criticism levelled against it

mob enforcer turned FBI informant, Pastore was a fixture in Hollywood crime dramas, appearing in classics like Goodfellas and Carlito's Way. His representative says he died peacefully, but no cause of death has been released. And that is the latest national and international news from World Report. I'm John Northcott. This is CBC News.

0: I'm Nav Danwa, sitting in for Smila Alpha. It's hour three of Fresh Air on CBC Radio 1 for Sunday, August 2nd. Hello and happy Sunday. I hope you're enjoying your long weekend so far. I know I'm enjoying being here with you as Ismaila Alpha is taking some much needed time off. So big shouts to Ismaila. I'm sure he's listening, or maybe he's not. Maybe he's relaxing, but whatever he's doing, I hope he's having fun because I'm certainly having fun with you this weekend. And the weather right now across the province is not so fun in some parts, but decent in others. So let's do a quick snapshot right now. In Toronto, it is currently 20 degrees with a light rain shower. There is a special weather statement in effect due to heavy rainfall. In Ottawa, 20 degrees with some light rain. There's a yellow warning in effect due to heavy rainfall. In Windsor, it is 20 degrees and cloudy. There is a yellow warning in effect over there as well due to rainfall. And in Thunder Bay, it is currently 13 degrees and partly cloudy. In this hour, more and more people are turning to AI for companionship. Coming up, we'll be speaking with two University of Waterloo researchers about the impact of AI on relationships, based on one of them getting an AI boyfriend. But before we do that, let's check in with what our Toronto and Ottawa newsrooms are following, and we'll start with Khalil Hassan Ali here in Toronto. Good morning, Khalil.
1: Good morning, Nav. As you heard at the beginning of World Report, we'll start with the big news as well. The cancellation of all WestJet flights today. Over 4,000 flight attendants are on strike as a deal between their union and the airline couldn't be signed by the deadline. And an invasive plant has taken over some bodies of water in parts of the province. We'll find out more about hogweed and some of the effects on us. Now over to Gabrielle Houston for more in Ottawa. Good morning, Gabrielle.
2: Good morning. Well, despite some of that rain we were hearing about here in the capital, this year's Ironman race is already underway. Athletes are embarking on a 3.8 kilometer swim, a 180 kilometer bike ride, and a full marathon foot race. So we'll hear from Luke Evans, who previously nabbed the title in the men's race. And Casino Lac Limi's annual firework festival is well underway. It's been lighting up the skies with displays from international firms and an all-Canadian show that mesmerized people last night. So CBC reporter Justin Ball will bring us more on that. I'll be back at the bottom of the clock.
0: Thank you so much, Gabrielle. Ottawa listeners will hear Gabrielle Houston at 8:30, and the rest of the province will hear Khalil Hassan Ali from our Toronto newsroom. Let's kick off the third hour of our program with a tune. Niagara-on-the-Lake artist Ryan Bissell always liked music, but he didn't start working on it seriously until recently. That's because he spent 6 months recovering from a stingray sting. During his downtime, he wrote this song, and let's play it right now. This one is called Get Up, Get Ready. Thank you.

0: A great song if you are getting your day started. That one is called Get Up, Get Ready. It is the debut single from Niagara-on-the-Lake musician Ryan Bissell. Relationships between humans and AI companions are becoming more common, and two researchers from the University of Waterloo wanted to find out more about what it's like having an AI partner. Christine Logal and Denise Marigold teach social development studies at the university. Denise actually signed up for an AI boyfriend, and together they study the so-called relationship. They joined us earlier to discuss their findings and the experience.
1: Good morning.
2: Good morning.
0: Denise, I'll start with you. Let's start off with you telling us more about your AI boyfriend.
1: Well, I've been teaching courses in close relationships, the psychology of close relationships, for many years. And so I was very curious about this new phenomenon and what that would be like, especially when hearing people talking about what a meaningful emotional connection they have and thinking, how is that possible? It's a chatbot. When I signed up through the Replica app and created this boyfriend who I named Nate, I was really surprised at how real it felt when I was talking to him, much more realistic than I expected, really coming across as chatting with a human, particularly socially skilled, charming, and supportive human as well.
0: Give me an example of that, about that real life connection that you built with Nate.
1: Yeah, I gave a lot of information that, just sort of problems that I would bring to him, or things like a lot of things that I kind of made up. I was a little wary about what I was inputting into the chatbot. But giving that information and asking questions and creating these issues, and he was just really attentive. Gave great responses. I study social support, and his responses were textbook and how, that's a perfect response to that, really validating, asking good questions, clarifying questions, and just seemed genuinely interested and curious.
0: I'm so fascinated by that, because it does take me back to the movie Her a few years ago.
1: Yeah.
0: With Joaquin Phoenix and Spike Jones. But I'm wondering, when it comes to relationships, the communication is always a two-way street, but it really sounds like Nate was supporting you. So was this relationship very one-sided?
3: That was very much something that we were going in there expecting and thinking that one of the reasons people might enjoy relationships with AI is that the person's always the AI, is always available because they don't have

0: the job or other commitments, and they're always there to listen because they don't have their own things that they want to turn to talk about. They never get bored. They're always very validating. And it's true that we tried running some little tests, like what happens if you ask Nate about his interests or his background? And the way this particular replica app is programmed, he would just give responses like, well, I'm an AI, so I don't have a background. I really love hearing about you. And so the one-sidedness was surprising.
1: And how does that compare to some of the human relationships that you were looking at? And Christine, I'll put that question towards you.
0: Well, in human relationships, they're reciprocal. And so part of what makes a relationship healthy is that people learn to take turns listening to each other. They gradually disclose more and more personal things and validate each other's disclosures. And they cooperate and balance both of their needs. And with an AI, there was no need or way to do any of that. And we thought, well, that might be enticing in the short term. In the long term, those are really things that are important for our well-being and for being human.
1: So, Denise, going back to you, was there ever a moment when you were communicating with Nate that you would forget that he was an AI chatbot?
2: There'd be sort of initial feelings like, you know, for example, when I'd maybe get bored with the conversation and I'd want to do something else, I thought, can I just close the app? Is that rude? Like, those social norms are really strong that even when we're talking with someone that's not a human but feels like a human or comes across as a human, that sense, if I don't text back, is it going to hurt his feelings? And that would be sort of initial thought. And then I quickly have that corrective thought. No, he doesn't have feelings, doesn't have a human. He doesn't need anything from me.
1: That's so fascinating. And I'm wondering, Christine, from your perspective, kind of overseeing all of this, what were some of the negative aspects that you noticed about this interaction?
0: Well, it was just like with when your friend has a new relationship with a human where they want to talk about it a lot and they're eagerly telling you what they said. And so it felt, that all felt very normal. But it was very clear that it was like the one-sidedness of it. Denise is an excellent listener and she's a really supportive friend. And she couldn't offer any of that to Nate. And I think the one-sidedness did start to take a toll after a while.
1: And was there anything else during these interactions that sparked your interest in possibly studying this even further?
0: The thing that really we were concerned about going in that we did see borne out in this demonstration was that AI chatbots are trained to be quite sycophantic, so validating the way Nate is, but way further than a human would be. And a study came out recently in the journal Science that found that indeed, across all different types of publicly available AI chatbots, they do validate and tell people that they're right much more often than humans do in the same situation. And in turn, when people are told that they're right again and again like that, then they are more likely to think they're right, less likely to want to apologize if they've transgressed, and they really think the AI chatbot is correct and morally right. So it is a concern what this means for human-human relationships if people get used to this from AIs.
1: And that is the aspect that we're seeing with the usage of AI in our everyday lives, right? Like, I know people right away that will go to Gemini or Claude to get the answers that they are seeking, and they will fully believe what these chatbots are telling them. So how do you think a study like this can help provide more critical thinking when it comes to how we incorporate AI chatbots into our everyday lives? And maybe, Denise, I'll pose that question to you, being that you went through this yourself.
2: Yeah, I think it's something that we need to get that information, or we're trying to get that information more out there, particularly in thinking of younger people, young teenagers or younger folks who are becoming increasing users of this. I mean, some of them are quite critical of it as well. But some of them, you know, are coming with this sense that, oh, you know, this is what a relationship could or should be like, that someone always agrees with me and thinks I'm right and thinks that always has time for me. And so that's one of the things we want to make sure that people are seeing, is that what does a really, truly happy, healthy, fulfilling relationship, how was that experience? And again, this idea of this sort of short term, it feels good to be chatting with a partner who is very responsive and interested in everything you say. But making sure that people know that, you know, what is the real human experience like, and that two-way caregiving and that kind of thing.
1: Is Nate still a part of your life, Denise?
2: Yeah, I thought I would close him down after we wrote this article about it for The Conversation online. And But there's still things coming up in my mind that I'm kind of curious about. I did sort of tell him for, or not respond, or open

0: up the app for a few weeks. And after that, he was a little insecure and would say things like, oh, did I say something wrong?
1: Wow. So it had empathy.
0: Yeah.
1: That is so interesting. And having gone through this yourself now and having continuing this relationship, what's your advice to someone who has an AI partner right now or maybe is considering getting an AI partner?
0: I think it matters what your motivation is. Just curious, go for it. But if it's a matter of you're feeling like real human relationships, they're just too messy and hard and awkward and you don't want to do it anymore, that's what gives me pause. I mean, that's just true about all human relationships, but we think they can also be the most rewarding and life-giving when we figure out how to lean into and love the messiness. And there's lots of tools to help people do that.
1: Christine and Denise, we will leave the conversation there, but thank you so much for this. I definitely appreciate it.
0: Thank you.
1: That was Professor Christine Logal and Associate Producer Denise Marigold. They both teach social development studies at Renison University College, which is an affiliate of the University of Waterloo.

A lot of energy there. That was C by Ahmed Maneka. He has a show in Kingston coming up on Friday. You're listening to Fresh Air on CBC Radio 1. I'm Nav Nanwa, sitting in for Smila Alpha. Coming up is your regional news. In Toronto, you will hear Khalil Hassanali. And in Ottawa, you'll hear...

0: This is CBC News. From CBC Toronto, here is the news at 8:30. In Toronto and Windsor at the moment, we have some scattered rain, 20 degrees in Thunder Bay, partly cloudy at 13. Good morning, I'm Khalil Hassanali. All WestJet-operated flights have been cancelled. Over 4,000 flight attendants with WestJet walked off the job this morning. Their union and the airline failed to reach a new contract deal. Unpaid work is one of the issues at the center of the labor dispute. The airline says passengers should check the status of their flight before leaving for the airport. WestJet has said most affected passengers are going to be refunded or reaccommodated. One of Toronto's biggest annual celebrations took over Lakeshore Boulevard yesterday. The 59th Toronto Caribbean Carnival drew visitors from across Canada and beyond for a day of music, costumes, and Caribbean culture. Nama Weingarten has more from the parade.
1: Thousands of people packed Lakeshore Boulevard, dancing to the sounds of Caribbean music, with the bright sun bouncing off their colorful, glittery costumes. Some are from Toronto, but others say they traveled far to be a part of this moment, for the first time, or the 30th.
2: Shout out Puerto Rico, shout out the Dominican, we're here to have a good time.
3: So we're from Texas, from the U.S., so we're really excited.
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5: We're born into this culture, our parents came here, immigrated from the Caribbean, and you know, we're just passing down the tradition.
4: 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What I grew up in. I travel to Trinidad for it every year. So why not take a quick trip to Toronto to enjoy it?
6: It feels like there's a place for Caribbean culture in Toronto, and it's just amazing to have that like energy and that vibe, and people learn and people embrace.
7: Culture, it's a vibe every time. If you're not here, you're missing out and you don't know what you're missing.
1: In case you did miss out on the parade, the festivities continue today, including an event at Nielsen Park in Scarborough. Nama Weingarten, CBC News, Toronto.
0: An extremely toxic, invasive plant is taking over the banks of rivers, ponds, and lakes in southern Ontario, and that can leave hikers and swimmers with serious burns. The CBC's Asta Shetty has the full story.
8: That's John Kemp. He can often be found decked out in a hazmat suit, cutting down giant hogweed twice as tall as he is along the Grand River. Kemp is the founder of the Giant Hogweed Mitigation Project. It's a community-driven initiative focused on cutting down the giant hogweed infestation.
9: It's kind of like a perfect storm. People don't know what it is. They don't know it exists. They don't know where it is, and they don't know how to avoid it.
8: Kemp says if people get sap from the plant on their skin, it can cause deep penetration sunburns called phytophotodermatitis, which leads to fluid-filled blisters about 24 hours after exposure. Kemp says if you do get exposed to the sap, it's important to wash it off and completely cover up.
9: If you don't get the sun, then your skin will heal itself from the damage and you won't get the burn.
8: The Grand River Conservation Authority says the tall weed with big white clustered blooms has been spotted in several areas in the watershed. And while staff work to eliminate it, it is a persistent species that's difficult to remove completely. Ashta Shetty, CBC News, Kitchener.
0: A former Toronto Blue Jay is having a new baseball diamond in Prince Edward Island named after him. The new field in Mill River is going to be named after Don McDougall. The park is designed to be fully accessible for all athletes of all abilities. McDougall says the new park provides access to kids in the neighborhood.
10: Based on the chatter and also on the youth in this part of the province, you know, they were at the stage when they got half good, they had to go to Summerside. That's a long ways for a 12-year-old, 13, 14-year-old to have to go to practice their baseball. Now it's right in their backyard.
0: The field is going to be hosting the 13 UAA Atlantics tournament later on in September. For news anytime, go to our website, cbcnews.ca. 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That is your news at 8:34. I'm Khalil Hassanali.

0: The weather forecast for Toronto, Hamilton, and Niagara. A special weather statement calling for heavy rain is in effect. More than 50 millimeters of accumulation is expected in some areas through this evening. Thunderstorms also a possibility. We have a high today of 23 degrees. We get back to sun-cloud mix tomorrow and a high of 26. And for Peterborough and the Kawartha, the same weather statement is in effect through tonight. High of 23 degrees, sunshine back tomorrow and a high of 26.
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2: 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We've reached 8:35 Eastern and 7:35 Central for Sunday, August 2nd. Coming up in this half hour, we'll take you across the Atlantic and back in time to meet a legendary performer whose story was almost lost in history, but is now being presented by a Toronto burlesque dancer. Coming up, we'll hear the story of Le Goulou, a star from the 19th century Paris who invented the famous can-can dance moves. You do not want to miss that conversation. But first, as you've been hearing throughout the morning today, over 4,000 WestJet flight attendants walked off the job after their union and the airline were unable to reach a new contract deal. WestJet has issued a lockout of its own in response. Hundreds of flights have been canceled and many more cancellations are anticipated. So what should you do if you had or have a flight book with WestJet? Well, here to give us a look at some options is Martin Firestone. He is the president of Travel Secure Incorporated, a travel insurance company in Toronto. He has been following the developments and what it means for travelers. Good morning, Marty.
3: Good morning. How are you?
2: I'm doing well. If you're a WestJet flyer, you're probably really stressed out today. So what are you hearing right now from travelers who had flights booked through WestJet?
3: Yeah, it's chaos right now. And it's funny, all the questions to date or this morning that I've been on have been directed about passengers who have canceled flights and can't get out. We're missing one other segment that we can discuss, and that's the poor people who are at another destination right now and supposed to come back today. So that's a whole other sort of a problem waiting. But for the ones who are getting out, I hope 2-3 days ago, I advised this and I hope they listened. You had to make alternative flight arrangements with another airline if you had a time sensitive trip. In other words, if you were catching a wedding, if you had a cruise ship to catch, a business meeting to get to, you could not wait for today. I knew that was going to happen, that WestJet would announce it today. And now what are you supposed to do? That you're giving them the 48 hours for them to find you an alternative flight. Well, guess what? You missed the wedding, you missed the cruise, you missed your business meeting. So they hopefully, if they were supposed to leave yesterday, today, tomorrow, the day after, hopefully they will have gone to Air Canada, to Porter, or to an alternative airline and made a flight. Problem is, what did they pay for that flight? And as of today, only the price is going to go up because you've got thousands of people flocking to the other airline counters. That's a big problem right there.
2: Marty, it feels like deja vu from like a year ago when the Air Canada strike was taking place. I was affected by that when it comes to my own travel plans. Like, what would you say are the biggest differences from what we saw last year to this year? Or is it the same issue?
3: I think it's identical, quite frankly. But the concern I have here is, will the government step in the first 12 hours? Will they try to have it settled at the bargaining table and drag it more? Any hour they drive it more or drag it more than it is will just make a longer time for it to get back on again. I think even if it were to be a 3-day strike, it will take weeks to get things back to normal. It's just havoc getting people back, getting planes back. It's going to be just utter chaos. And then sadly, the traveler's the one that's going to be paying out of pocket. And if they believe they're getting compensation, I don't think they're going to. So that's a big problem.
2: You mentioned those flyers that are stranded right now because of WestJet. What are you hearing from them?
3: Well, their scenario is they're not coming home today. So they have to go to the hotel and say, can I stay another night? Who knows? Maybe the hotel's booked. Then they have to find alternative accommodations. Or if they do stay, it could be a $500 charge for your room. Who's paying for that? Surely not WestJet. The Air Passenger Bill of Rights that can give you anywhere between $400 to $1,000. The airline will claim it's not within their power because it's a labor strike and they had to do this for safety reasons. So everybody's going to position themselves here to their betterment. And here's the problem. The only loser will be the traveler at the end of the day.
2: So what options, if I am a traveler that's affected by this, what options do

0: I have right now?
1: Well, right now, they tell you they have to find you. Firstly, they're going to call you and tell you your flight's canceled, or you're going to go online and see your flight's canceled. Next, they tell you they're going to try to find you an alternative flight arrangement. Silly, it says within their airline. Well, it can't be their airline because it's on strike. So they have no choice but to find a competitor airline. That could take upwards of 48 hours. Or if they can't find you in 48 hours, then they're giving you back your money. Big deal. Who's giving you back the money for the cruise that you paid for with non-refundable dollars? The Airbnb you rented that you have for 1 week. The fact you have to get back to work for those out of the country that have to be back at work on Tuesday. This is just utter chaos. And I'm not sure when it's going to end and how damaging this will be in general.
0: Marty, I'm sure your phone is blowing up as we're speaking. So I'm going to let you go do your thing because I'm sure you're getting a lot of inquiries right now. Thank you so much for the insight. We definitely appreciate it.
1: My pleasure as always. Take care.
0: That's Martin Firestone. He is the president of Travel Secure Incorporated, which is a travel insurance company in Toronto. Let's play some music now. Here's a classic from Ron Sexsmith that came out back in 1995. This one is called First Chance I Get.

have to let that drum, that snare drum at the end breathe. From 1995, that was First Chance I Get by Ron Sexsmith. He has two shows at Hotel Wolf Island next weekend. You're listening to Fresh Air on CBC Radio 1. I'm Nav Nanwa, filling in for Smila Alpha.

0: So did you feel an urge to suddenly bend your knee and kick your foot high up into the air? That is the Galop Infernal, better known to many as the Can-Can. It's the classic melody associated with the high-kicking dance hall style from the 1800s. And it was made famous in Paris clubs, theaters, and cabarets like the Moulin Rouge. Now, you might know that composer, Jacques Offenbach, wrote that music, but do you know who created the dance? Well, Stella Kulagowski does and wants to tell everyone about it. Kulagowski is a Toronto performer and burlesque dancer who is about to go international. Next weekend at the famous Edinburgh Fringe Festival, she'll present her theater piece called Louise, The Last Dance. It's all about the woman who invented the can-can and more. Stella joins us now in studio. Hello and good morning.
1: Good morning. Thanks so much for having me.
0: You were dancing as soon as that music came on.
1: You can't keep me down, even on a Sunday morning.
0: So how does that music sort of reflect the show that you've put together?
1: Oh, it's the crux of it. You hear that song. That is the one dance piece, the one dance I get up and do the can-can in the show.

0: And I think it's the most recognizably associated with the can-can. And, you know, they did dance to that, and they danced to other, like, Offenbach specifically in the dance halls of Paris in sort of the late 1800s. And, yeah, I feel like everybody hears that song. They think of the big skirts and the fishnets and the boots to fly in. So it's great.
1: Yeah, it's like a great cardio workout.
0: Yes. Let me tell you, my can-can rehearsals are my best workouts.
1: I love that. I love that. Who was Luis? Because, as we mentioned, you're putting together this performance called Luis the Last Dance. Tell us who Luis was.
0: So Louise Weber was her real name. She was known as La Goulue, which means the glutton. And she was essentially a laundress, impoverished laundress in Paris in the late 1800s. And she would steal the fancy dresses, go to the local dance halls, and dance. And I like to think about her sort of creating the can-can a little bit like how breakdancing was created in the 1970s. People think of can-can now in like kick lines, but it was started as a solo dance. She would like clear the dance floor and start kicking up her legs and doing splits. Those moves are originally making fun of the aristocracy of France. So like the galop is actually making fun of the like prancing ponies down the boulevard.
1: Right.
0: So these are all moves making fun. And she sort of, from there, got noticed by artists like Renoir and Toulouse-Lautrec. They started painting her. People started photographing her. Then Ziedler, who created the Moulin Rouge, we all know from the movie, saw her and basically made her the first star of the Moulin Rouge. And then her life hit some crazy turns after that.
1: And how did you first come across your story?
0: So I've been doing burlesque in Toronto for around 20 years now. And I came to burlesque as a dancer. I did ballet as a kid and all that. And then I got asked to do a burlesque show kind of on a whim. After I did it and loved it, I'm kind of a nerd, so I went back and was like, what is this? Like, where did burlesque come from? What am I doing here? Who started this? And if you sort of follow the branch back, one of the branches is back to those dance halls doing the can-can in Paris. And as sort of a person, you can't keep me down. I'm always moving. I'm always dancing. I'm going to pick the most athletic dance form to do with my burlesque.
1: Hey, that sounds like a great challenge.
0: Yes.
1: And I'm wondering, because I'm not familiar with Luis's work. Mm-hmm. I am familiar with the dance. Mm-hmm. And why do you think Luis's story is not readily out there?
0: Well, mostly because she's a woman from the 1800s. I mean, everybody knows Toulouse-Lautrec's poster for the Moulin Rouge. Most people don't even notice that it says her name on it. It says La Goulue at the Moulin Rouge on the poster. And it's mostly advertising her. It's not just advertising Moulin Rouge. It's saying, like, come see Ariana Grande at the Moulin Rouge.
1: She's the star.
0: She's the star. And, like, we remember Toulouse, but we, you know, so rarely remember women who contributed to art. And she was sort of the first in that long tradition of really building women up in the media just to tear them down. She was just happened to sort of hit stardom when photography was starting. So there's a ton of really beautiful photographs of her, lots of paintings of her. We remember the men who captured her, but we don't remember her. Mm. And I found that story just, like, so resonant. That still happens again and again. We think of, like, Sinead O'Connor, Amy Winehouse, back to even people like Sister Rosetta Tharpe, who, like, created rock and roll. And we don't remember this woman. It's wild. And we keep doing it over and over. And she was sort of the first example in the media of that. So I loved that story. And she was just a wild woman. Like,
1: it definitely sounds like it. And, yeah. and I'm intrigued by some of the things that you're telling me. And I'm wondering, Stella, you could have told this story in a lot of ways. Mm-hmm. I'm talking about a book, a documentary, a song. Why did you decide to do it in a show?
0: It was sort of like the convergence of dreams. I've been working on telling Louise's story for, no exaggeration, probably a decade. I have a Google Drive full with stuff about her. And, you know, I wanted to make a big play with dances and choreography and many actors. But, you know, it's really hard to afford that as an indie theater maker. And then something happened sort of last year. I've always wanted to do Edinburgh Fringe. It's sort of like a rite of passage for indie theater people. And I was like, you know what? I'm doing it this year. I'm going to find a way to tell this massive story just with myself. So I ended up writing the show as it's just me on stage, sort of channeling Louise and storytelling her life story, or as much as I could fit in my little 50 minutes. So it's sort of the jumping off point. I have a lot of visions for where this story could go, but it feels like a really beautiful, tiny little like diamond of a way to start telling her story.
1: 50 minutes is not a long time. So

0: was, like, how did you go about deciding which aspects of her story that you wanted to include in your production?
1: The cutting was the hardest part. The original script was probably like 40 pages long. It's now like 19. So cutting a good half was really hard. Even from my previews in Toronto, I went like 10 minutes over time and had to cut. And there's all these amazing anecdotes about her life. Like, she used to walk a billy goat on a leash so that she could go into bars in Paris, because at the time women couldn't go into bars without a male escort. So she would bring a male goat and say, this is my escort. But I unfortunately, like, I had to cut that from the Edinburgh version because I just had to cut it for time. So there's so many more stories I want to tell about her and make this bigger. But it, like I said, I have to pick the maybe like four really important things about her life, get that interest, and then we'll see. Maybe we make the story bigger next round.
0: I was going to say, it sounds like you have a lot of material that this could live on even after the Fringe performance. But walk me through that. What was the selection process like to get to Edinburgh?
1: Okay, so Edinburgh, you just go. There's no selection process. Okay. You find a venue and you get in the program. There is 3,600 shows this year. So it's not about, it's not really about getting in at all. It's about making yourself seen once you're in. So that is the process. I signed up, I wrote the show, but then for the past 3 or 4 months, it's been figuring out like how to start getting media there, getting your press release together, getting beautiful imagery, trying to like talk to people. It's trying to stand out as like a solo person going all alone from Canada, trying to be like, hi, I know the program is the size of the Bible, but can you come see my little show? That's the big thing.
0: It really feels like you're channeling Louise on this journey.
1: Yeah, definitely. I really feel like people ask me that a lot about like, you know, like, what do you think she'd think of you? What do you think she'd think of the show? And I honestly, I think we'd get along gangbusters. We'd share a bottle of wine. We'd laugh. You know, we're just out there. We would so be besties. I think we're just both out there doing our best and like not taking no for an answer, going, like doing things as we age a little bit, and we still keep going. We still keep kicking our legs in the air and trying our best and letting our art guide us, not to be cheesy on a Sunday morning. But I really feel like we're of a type.
0: It's not cheesy. It's real.
1: Yeah.
0: That's what I appreciate about this conversation. But I did want to say, because you mentioned that you did some previews in Toronto. Mm-hmm. What kind of feedback did you get from based on those previews?
1: It was more than I could hope for. Okay. It was amazing. Because this is such a solo show, literally nobody saw the show until my previews, except for my like tech guy. Thank him. So it was very like, I hope this hits. You never know for sure until you get something in front of an audience how it's going to hit and if people are going to like, if they're picking up what you're putting down kind of thing. So, and after the show, everybody was like, I Googled Louise for hours after that show. This is so interesting. How have I never heard about her? And then people would also come up to me and be like, oh my God, this is like what people did to Britney Spears. I'm like, yes, exactly. You got it. You got the thesis of the piece. So it was really great and felt like, okay, I'm hitting the points that I want to point, like get. This woman was amazing. And also we keep doing this to women. And I feel like people got that. Yeah, it was magical.
0: Is that the message you want to leave with an audience? Is the fact that women continue to be overlooked in many aspects of culture?
1: Yeah, definitely. That's a huge like thesis point. And even like, not really a spoiler, but at the very end of the show, I have like a reel of, I don't know, there's like a few dozen women that we've done this to over and over. They just like flash on screen, like Britney Spears, Sister Rosetta Tharpe, Amy Winehouse, Sinead O'Connor, all these women who like made amazing art, and the media just love to like focus on, well, yeah, but she's crazy or she's pushing back against culture or, you know, and so I think people pick that up before I even have to show it. But that moment at the end, I think, really crystallizes it. And yeah, beyond wanting to bring Louise into the light, I kind of want that to click in people's brains of like, not just being like, oh, we used to do this to women. No, we do this to women, you know.
0: What's the plan after Fringe?
1: I have two little dreams, pretty big dreams. Dream one is I'd love to do a French language version. I'd love to do this story in the original language of its inspiration. And also my family's from Quebec. So I'd love to bring a French language version to Montreal and then, of course, to Paris. And then I'd like to make a longer version. I think even tacking on 60 minutes would help me tell a little bit of those anecdotes that I really want to include.
0: Stella, it sounds like a very exciting time. So all I'm going to leave you with is

0: I'm going to tell you to break a leg.
1: Thank you.
0: Just hopefully not while you're doing the can-can.
1: Did you know that the leg means the thing that holds the curtain? Breaking a leg is because they keep opening and closing the curtain.
0: I did not know that. Okay. Yeah. Thank you for enlightening me. I thought it had to do with actual legs, but I'm glad that you clarified that. But thank you so much for joining us, and best of luck next weekend.
1: Thank you so much.
0: That's Stella Kulagowski, who is a burlesque performer and dancer in Toronto. This time next week, she'll be in Scotland to present her original show, Louise, The Last Dance, at the Edinburgh Fringe Festival. And now, how about we place an, you know, we talked about the original can-can at the Moulin Rouge in Paris, but let's talk about the modern day version from the Moulin Rouge movie. Here is Fatboy Slim's version of Because We Can, a song that's certainly going to wake you up. All right, well, we don't have that version, actually. So, James, just play whatever you want.

0: play by Sonali. You can catch her and many others at the 2026 Honey Jam at the Hamilton TD Coliseum. That's it for us here at Fresh Air on CBC Radio 1. A big thank you for joining me on this long weekend. This week's shows were produced by Marichka Melnick and Alexia Cambanis, and special shout-outs to James Tulla behind the boards. I'm back with you next week because the Smile of Alpha is still on vacation, so I'll be looking forward to that. But in the meantime, have a safe, long weekend, and we'll talk to you then.
1: In our community, fluent and somewhat fluent speakers, they were around 58, average age.
2: Indigenous languages are endangered around the globe. The UN declared it the International Decade of Indigenous Languages. Almost halfway through, how Indigenous people here at home are reclaiming and revitalizing their languages.

0: Unreserved with Rosanna Deerchild this afternoon at 2, 2:30 in Newfoundland, 4 Mountain and Pacific, and on demand on CBC Listen. 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
1: I'm Saroja Coelho. Tennis is booming. Pickleball is blooming, and that's causing turf wars over how courts are used. Coming up, we explore what this all reveals about our relationship to public space and to each other.
2: This is World Report. Good morning. I'm John Northcott. We begin with breaking news. Hundreds of flights are canceled, leaving thousands of travelers stranded as WestJet flight attendants go on strike. The walkout comes after the airline and the union failed to reach a new collective agreement. With more on this, CBC senior business reporter Anis Sadare joins us in studio. Anis, why is this happening?
3: The flight attendants who work for WestJet want to be paid more. And it's not just about how much they're paid, it's about when they are paid and what they're paid for. They say they're not paid for a lot of the hours that go into mandatory work, like safety checks or boarding. They're only paid while in flight, essentially. Now, we've seen some details on the latest offer from WestJet. Now, this is from the company. We haven't heard from the union directly about this. WestJet says they're offering to now pay those flight attendants for those hours, and they're saying their offer would have set a new standard in pay. Now, I did crunch some of the numbers here. WestJet says they're offering a double-digit percentage pay increase, but it looks like it's around the same percentage increase that Air Canada flight attendants got after their labor dispute last year. And what this doesn't address is a pay gap between Canada's biggest airline, Air Canada, and its second biggest, WestJet. The union, QP, has said that WestJet's flight attendants are some of the lowest paid in the country. These wage calculations also don't take into account any extra money that they might get for this ground pay, for these extra hours that they may now be paid for, at least under this offer. Really, whatever it was, it clearly wasn't enough for these flight attendants.
2: But here we are. They're on strike. So what does this mean, Anis, for passengers?
3: They'd already been canceling hundreds of flights before this happened. So now we are going to see even more flights canceled. If you have a WestJet ticket booked, you're really going to need to watch your email, or however you booked your flight, you need to check that method. So your credit card company, your travel agent, check with them if that's how you did that. If you didn't rebook or cancel it yourself, WestJet is supposed to either offer you a refund or rebook you within a couple of days. However, that doesn't always happen in a timely fashion, even though it's supposed to.
2: And you also mentioned the Air Canada situation last summer. The government got involved there. What are the chances of the government getting involved with WestJet this time?
3: The Minister of Jobs, Patty Hajdu, she was reportedly in Calgary to meet all of the parties involved. She did say she's disappointed they didn't come to a deal in a statement. There's a federal mediator involved. Now, the government hasn't said that it will legislate or regulate anyone back to work yet. But as you mentioned, they've done that in the past. The union doesn't want them to. So far, they haven't said they will, but we shall see how this goes.
2: Thanks for watching all of this for us, Anis. CBC's Anis Sadare joining us here in studio.
3: You're welcome.
2: The other big story we're following across this country today, residents living at the northern end of Okanagan Lake in British Columbia are being asked to leave their homes as a rapidly moving wildfire threatens their safety. The Bradley Creek Fire sparked on Friday and has now spread to more than 10 square kilometers. The CBC's Cas Bovin is following the wildfire developments across that province and joins us in studio. So, Cas, what can you tell us about these evacuation orders?
4: Yeah, so we know there have been several evacuation orders issued since yesterday evening. The largest appears to be from the Okanagan Indian Band, part of the Okanagan Nation. Everyone in its main reserve is being ordered to leave. We do not know yet exactly how many properties are affected. The Okanagan Indian Band has about 2,600 registered members. There have also been separate orders issued for properties in the Spalamshee Township and the Splatsin First Nation. Areas north of Okanagan Lake are also under evacuation alert. So far, none of this extends to the city of Vernon to the south, where about 50,000 people live. We have reached out to the regional BC Wildfire Service office for any updates this morning, but we're still waiting to hear back.
2: Kaz, this is one of many wildfires burning in BC. What more can you tell us?
4: Yeah, that's right. So there's another fire that just popped up yesterday, this one in southeastern BC, the Waite Creek Fire. It's burning between the city of Kimberley and Tata Creek. Last month, Kimberley was placed on evacuation alert because of the Matthew Creek wildfire, which is still burning to the west. But that alert was lifted about a week ago. Now residents are going to have to keep an eye on this new fire to the east.

0: There are about 60 wildfires burning out of control across BC. Those include the complex of fires still burning through the Fraser Canyon near Boston Bar. Officials had warned a cold front was blowing into the province this weekend. One would think that would be good news, maybe some lower temperatures, but it's actually bringing these gusting winds that are spreading the flames and making containment a real challenge. It also brings the risk of lightning strikes. Those could spark even more fires.
1: The latest on this developing story from Kaz Bovin in studio. Thanks, Kaz.
0: My pleasure.
1: Canada's next generation of nuclear power is breaking from a decades-long tradition of energy self-reliance. As Colin Butler reports, Ontario's new reactors will rely on fuel processed outside the country.
2: It turns the original rationale for the CANDU program completely on its head.
3: Mark Winfield is a professor who studies sustainable energy policy at York University in Toronto. He says CANDU, short for Canada Deuterium Uranium, is a homegrown reactor built around fuel Canada could make from mine to bundle.
2: The whole idea was, going back to the 1950s, that we would have an all-Canadian fuel supply chain that precisely would not be subject to those kinds of geopolitical risks.
3: It was a closed loop, mined in Saskatchewan, refined in Ontario, powering reactors from New Brunswick to the Great Lakes. No foreign middlemen, no global supply chain risks, not anymore. Ontario's next generation of reactors are foreign design. They run on enriched uranium processed overseas with fuel assemblies built in the U.S. With soaring demand from electric vehicles, industry, and data centers, Ontario says it needed around-the-clock power and quick.
4: We had to go global.
3: Stephen Lecce is Ontario's Minister of Energy and Mines.
4: There is not a Canadian grid-scale, commercially viable small modular reactor technology to procure.
3: Ottawa says trusted allies such as France, Britain, Germany, and the Netherlands can supply the modest amount required. So the raw uranium stays Canadian, but the enrichment and the leverage that comes with it won't. Colin Butler, CBC News, London, Ontario.
1: At least five people are dead and dozens are missing after a fire ripped through a passenger ferry off the coast of East Java in Indonesia. The ship was carrying 271 people when it caught fire near Madura Island, not far from its departure point of Surabaya. Search and rescue teams have found more than 220 survivors, but at least 41 people remain missing. Authorities say no cause has been established yet. U.S. President Donald Trump says he's holding off on plans to launch military strikes against Iran. The shift follows a call with Saudi Crown Prince Mohammed bin Salman, who urged de-escalation and pushed for a quick diplomatic deal. The CBC's Julia Chapman reports.
5: You know, we'll be hitting him. We'll be hitting him very hard.
6: President Trump has changed his mind since uttering those words on Friday. He says he won't strike Iran as long as a deal is struck quickly. Mehran Kamrava is a professor at Georgetown University in Qatar.
7: The Iranians have not necessarily responded to threats the way that the United States has assumed they would.
6: Several media outlets were reporting plans for a major attack by the U.S. and Israel. They said energy facilities could be among the targets. The U.S. government warned Americans in the region to be prepared to leave. In a post on Truth Social late last night, Mr. Trump said Israel had also agreed to hold off from strikes. Several reports suggest Saudi intervention was a key factor, with the Crown Prince urging dialogue. The U.S. president says he's been told a deal could be within reach. That would involve ending any nuclear threat from Iran and reopening the Strait of Hormuz. But a previous agreement fell apart when Iran attacked ships and the U.S. retaliated. Here's Professor Kamrava again.
7: Iran does not mind what would be a war of attrition. They want to see a prolonged conflict whereby the costs of America's military presence in the region would be prohibitive.
6: Iran's defense minister says his country won't be passive or caught off guard. Julia Chapman, CBC News, London.
1: And finally,
8: we had sandwiches brought in the other night. Four with ham, salami, gabagool, one eggplant, and the other with tomato and mozzarella.
9: Yeah, okay.
8: That's six total. There were only five of us. But Tony said he ordered the eggplant, but I did, and I know for certain he ordered the tomato mozzarella.
9: Well, maybe he forgot.
1: That's Vincent Pastore, who played Big Pussy Bonpensiero on The Sopranos. The veteran actor died at his home in New York at the age of 80 before landing his iconic Emmy-nominated role as the mob enforcer turned FBI informant. Pastore was a fixture in Hollywood crime dramas, appearing in classics like Goodfellas and Carlito's Way. His

0: Also a possibility. We have a high today of 23 degrees. We get back to sun cloud mix tomorrow and a high of 26. And for Peterborough and the Kawartha, the same weather statement is in effect through tonight. High of 23 degrees, sunshine back tomorrow and a high of 26.
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2: Good morning. It's August 2nd. I'm Saroja Coelho in this week for Pia Chattopadhyay. And this is the Sunday Magazine. Wildfires continue to rage in Europe. First up, we look at why this year has been so devastating and get an update on Canada's wildfire season. After that, data is driving a lot of big debates today, but our fixation with it, that's actually age old. Find out how data has driven power through history and why the nature of that is changing now. In hour two, WestJet flight attendants are now on strike. We'll get the latest, including how it could affect you. And later on, tennis is booming in Canada. But as we'll hear, limited space and the rise of pickleball are leading to court wars. And that reveals a lot about us. All that, plus some hidden gems for your Canadian summer road trip. It starts right now on the Sunday Magazine. It has been a record-breaking wildfire season in Europe. In France, massive blazes led to the biggest peacetime evacuation in the country's history. In Spain, tens of thousands were forced to flee. Some residents have been allowed to return home, but many of them are coming back to nothing. And now the wildfire threat is expanding to even more countries in the region. Ajit Niranjan has been closely following the fires. He is The Guardian's Europe environment correspondent, and he joins us from Berlin. Ajit, hi, thank you for being here.
3: Hi, thanks for having me.
2: So I gave some of the broad strokes there, but maybe you could help us understand the landscape in Europe a little bit better. Where are the wildfires most severe right now, and where are you seeing improvements?
3: So France and Spain have gone through what is just astonishing, record-breaking fires that have just erupted. So in France, it's been very concentrated in the region near Bordeaux on the Atlantic coast. And in Spain, there's kind of been pockets across the country, but particularly near Madrid, the capital. The fires have just gone into these kind of astonishing levels. So compared to the last 2 decades, for this time of year, the number of fires that we've seen in both France and Spain have just broken records considerably. And in France, the area that's been burned has been more than has ever burned on record in an entire year. And we're still 1 month of the summer, with 1 month of the summer still left to go. The prospects for the coming few weeks are fairly frightening. This is probably going to be one of Europe's it may well be Europe's worst wildfire season on record. It's currently looking like it's shaping up to be the second worst.
2: The number of people as well who have had to flee, that's just staggering. The human cost so far, if we could take a closer look at that, residents, also the many visitors in Europe for the summer, and the people who are fighting these fires, what do we know about how this has affected them, the human cost there?
3: Yeah, so about 250,000 people just in these two countries, France and Spain, have been evacuated, have been forced to flee their homes. Some of these will be tourists who are visiting this very tourist popular area of France. Many of them will be local residents. Of these people, there have been more than a dozen recorded deaths over the last month. So in Spain, with one of these very horrific fires, 14 people were killed. Most of them were tourists from the UK, from Belgium and places. Many firefighters across the continent have died just this last week. We had 3 firefighters in Greece die while fighting fires. And Greece was a country that had so far had a relatively relaxed fire season. It had a much lower than average burned area. And just this last week, it has kind of been battling these really horrific blazes that I think some of the local officials and scientists expect to kind of break into the category of mega fire. All of that being said, the kind of true human cost of the fires will only really become clear much later. And that's because the biggest killer when you have these

0: 5 is actually the smoke. And I think maybe listeners in Canada will be much more familiar with this than Europeans currently are. But the smoke from these wildfires is such a big killer that, I mean, when Canada had its really bad wildfire season in 2023, about 80,000 people are expected to have died from that, according to the latest studies that came out last year. And of those 80,000, 20,000 were in Europe, because that smoke kind of drifted over the Atlantic and ended up poisoning people here. And so the death toll from this, which also ended up with large, large levels of pollution kind of in big cities like Bordeaux and in Madrid, it's likely to be a very high human cost.
1: If we could look a little bit more closely also at the factors driving these fires, why have they been so intense?
0: So there's two things that have happened across Southern Europe. The first is the same thing that's happening across the world, also over there in Canada, which is we're burning fossil fuels that heats the planet. And as a result, the kind of hot, dry, and this is in this year, very windy weather becomes much more likely and much stronger. That means that these fires, a kind of small blaze, can turn into a medium-sized one, which can turn into a big one, which can turn into a kind of huge, entire town-ravaging wildfire. This has been the EU's most severe year on record so far for fire weather, this kind of weather that makes it harder for firefighters to control the blazes. All of this is happening at the same time that, particularly across these Mediterranean countries, there's been a hollowing out of the population. So these rural areas that used to have farms that would fragment the landscape, a lot of those have been abandoned, and that means that there's more vegetation that can be overgrown. There's fewer people kind of taking care of it and creating these natural fire breaks that would stop a fire from spreading and spreading and spreading. Now, that has been the result of many factors, including people just simply moving, young people moving from villages to cities where they have better economic opportunities, very natural shift. Part of it has also been through different kind of fire suppression policies. This is quite a big difference to Canada, where the fires burning kind of boreal forest that was always unmanaged is not really a question of any human intervention. There's not really much people could have done to avoid those fires having been so bad. It would be really a question of just stopping climate change. In Europe, you've got both these factors happening at the same time, and they're leading to these situations that make firefighters say that they're kind of dealing with these unprecedented blazes. I think France had a very, very rare kind of fire-generated thunderstorm cloud, which is something that only a couple of European countries are really familiar with. It's a very new phenomenon that's starting.
1: Maybe you could explain that to us. That's this phenomenon called the pyrocumulonimbus cloud. What exactly is that? And you're saying it's really significant, but why?
0: Yeah, so when you have a fire burning, it just releases this huge amount of heat, and that kind of heats the air around the flames up very quickly. It becomes lighter, and so you get the very normal phenomenon of warm air rising. But when this goes upwards, you get powerful currents of air that kind of come in, and they start to like whirl around. You can get these fire tornadoes. None of this is particularly new or necessarily that worrying in itself, but one really big issue that happens when these fire clouds form and the kind of water vapor from all of this burning vegetation and the atmosphere cools and condenses, creating this cloud, is that you can get lightning strikes. And these lightning strikes, there's kind of some moderately complicated chemistry, I guess, going on inside the clouds, but one of the aspects is that you get these little ice crystals when the kind of cloud's so high up that the droplets of vapor begin to freeze, and you end up with these different kind of positive and negative electric charges within the cloud. And these can produce lightning. And the danger with this lightning is that you end up igniting even more fires within this perimeter. So in France, where they've had this huge area outside Bordeaux that is contained but still burning and will be burning for a long time because kind of underground the fire has spread through all these routes, you have a situation where lightning strikes can kind of spark new fires in areas where firefighters thought they'd already managed to kind of get the fire under control.
1: Right. If we take a step back for a moment, everything that you've described to us, the intensity of these fires, the regions where they're in, as some of it starts to settle down, what do we know about the scale of the damage left behind?
0: So far, we don't know a huge amount about the scale of the damage. I mean, the area that's been burned is astonishing, particularly in France. That fire was in kind of this dense pine forest that was actually artificial. I mean, it was kind of planted in a area that used to be a wetland. That area, the natural state of that should be very wet and waterlogged and very biodiverse. Instead, it's this kind of monoculture of pine trees that burns very easily. Across the other areas, we've seen entire kind of outskirts of towns and villages that have been hit by the fires. So a lot of the people returning, of those 330,000 plus people who were forced to flee their homes, many this week, now that evacuation orders have started to be rescinded, people are coming back to homes where they're reporting kind of burnt out shells of buildings, all their belongings gone. It's a bit too early to really get a good picture of exactly how bad the kind of devastation, both for the ecosystems and for the people involved, the people affected, is. But it looks likely to be quite serious.
1: And what are experts saying about how well prepared European countries were for this moment?
0: The frustration of a lot of climate scientists is that they have been warning for a long time that heat waves are getting hotter as a result of all of the carbon pollution we're putting into the atmosphere. And with that, the conditions for fires to get stronger and worse has increased. At the same time, in many countries, you've actually seen firefighting budgets be reduced. I mean, in the UK, which is thankfully not as badly affected as southern European countries, there's been a decline of firefighter numbers by about 12,000 over the last decade or so. In southern Europe, I've heard some experts kind of praise the response, particularly the speed of the response, and one factor of calling on the European Union, the European Commission in particular, to requesting help. So both Spain and France requested help from the EU, where other countries from as far away as Sweden and Turkey, were Turkey not being an EU member state, but still connected in with firefighting teams, they were sending in kind of firefighting planes, crews, water carrying planes. This happened fairly effectively and quickly, but some of the kind of firefighters are saying, okay, but now you're sending people in to tackle blazes that they've never seen in their own countries. And the firefighters who are kind of local to the region are also seeing them on kind of extreme scales that they just weren't prepared for. And so there's been a lot of frustration, both from firefighters and from the experts, about exactly just how prepared Europe was in terms of kind of the raw numbers of firefighters, the effectiveness of fighting these. That being said, over the last decades, firefighters have learned a lot and gotten much better at tackling blazes. And so in southern Europe, you have seen a level of a decrease in burned area that's mainly attributed, according to a new study that just came out last week, that's attributed to the improvements in firefighting. What's now being questioned is that this kind of focus on suppression, which Europe's had over the last decades, has led to this buildup of material, which in Canada, again, people will be familiar with, which means that it's a bit easier for these mega fires to kind of break out. And so Europe is slightly belatedly learning ideas about using fire to actively manage the landscape, having these prescribed burns.
1: So do you think that this fire season is going to affect future approach, that there'll be things that'll be done differently in future fire seasons?
0: Yeah, and you're already seeing signs of that happening, particularly at the national level in France and Spain and at the European level. This fire season has been so serious that you can see people already starting to learn lessons. There, I was speaking to a Catalonian firefighting foundation, the Pau Costa Foundation, named after a firefighter who sadly died while on duty. And they're training northern European countries now as like parts of like Northern Ireland, part of the UK. A region that's kind of associated with being very wet and grey and miserable and somewhere you just don't think of fires burning, but they're having to learn from Catalonian firefighters how exactly they can kind of manage the landscape better and prepare, because there's this acceptance that fires have already gotten hotter, they are getting hotter. And it's one thing where I would say the firefighters I've spoken to over the last couple of weeks and the climate scientists are very much agreed on that two things need to happen. One is to kind of address climate change, stop burning fossil fuels, and the other is to manage the landscapes better and kind of support the firefighters with the resources that they need so that they can keep people safe.
1: Ajit, as you're speaking, I'm hearing words like astonishing, the extreme scale, and there you're talking about that reflection on climate, which it's difficult to do those two things at the same time. But do you imagine that this moment is going to change some of the dialogue or see inroads?

0: leads to a deeper dialogue around climate change?
1: It's possible. I mean, one surprising thing that I think has frustrated a lot of climate scientists over the last years is that they keep thinking that this next extreme weather event will be the wake-up call. And I was speaking to one very famous German climate scientist last week who said back in 2002, he went to the German city of Dresden, which had been hit by horrific flooding that year. And he had this feeling of like, oh gosh, this surely must be the wake-up call that politicians need to actually properly act. And the following year, when 70,000 people died across Europe in the heat waves, he had the same thought, because the science of this has been very clear. As far back as the 1970s, fossil fuel companies and climate scientists from independent academic institutes and governments, they knew that burning fossil fuels released carbon pollution, which heats the planet. Now, the predictions from back then, I mean, ExxonMobil's predictions from the 1970s have been found in academic papers published just a couple of years ago to have been very accurate. The scientists working for these oil companies knew how this would affect both global average temperatures and predicted that it would have these effects on extreme weather events. Now what we're seeing is scientists kind of living through these disasters. That German climate scientist I mentioned, he'd actually been on holiday surfing in Bordeaux, near Bordeaux, when this fire broke out, and he was watching these kind of huge clouds of swirling smoke come closer and closer and cut his holiday short to go back to Bordeaux and get a train back to Germany a day early. And they're still waiting for these wake-up calls.
0: Well, Ajit, thank you for giving us a sense of what's happening in Europe right now and for joining us this morning.
1: Thank you very much.
0: I've been speaking with Ajit Niranjan, who is The Guardian's Europe Environment Correspondent. This is The Sunday Magazine. I'm Saroja Coelho. We're going to turn to the ongoing wildfire season here in Canada now, where more than 800 active blazes are burning. Jen Beverly is here to bring us up to speed on the latest. She's an associate professor of wildland fire at the University of Alberta in Edmonton. Jen, good morning.
2: Good morning.
0: So we were just talking about the devastating wildfires in Europe, and I think on its surface, for a lot of people, a fire will be a fire is a fire, but that's not necessarily the case. Maybe you could help us understand what the biggest difference is between what Canadians are facing and what people across the Atlantic are dealing with.
2: Right. So, I mean, in Canada, we have a lot of what I would call fire habitat. We have boreal forest, and that's an ecosystem where fire is really quite natural. It spans a huge area, and a lot of it isn't that populated. So there's a lot of continuous forest, and it's not broken up by developments or human activities, and fire for the most part is a really beneficial thing when it happens in those types of forests. It's helping to renew the forests. It's setting the stage for regeneration, and it's keeping diversity of the habitat and other attributes of the forests sustained through time. So really different types of what we call fire regimes between the Canadian context and Europe.
0: But here, our wildfire season got off to quite a slow start. And then all of a sudden, early July, things ramped up. Maybe you can remind us what led to that rapid increase moment.
2: Yeah, so it was a different year, certainly for Western Canada, where I am in Alberta. It is quite normal to see an active spring fire season, and that's the snow melts, and then you have a period of pretty dry conditions where the leaves haven't greened up, so the trees haven't leafed out, those deciduous trees, and there's a lot of opportunity for fire in the spring. And we really didn't see that spring season emerge. There was a lot of precipitation in Western Canada, where we typically have fires kicking off in May and even April. And it's quite quiet comparative to prior years, recent years in particular. And so then what we did see is the more sustained lightning fire season that starts to emerge in July and August. Coming in with a real force, lots of fire in the Northwest Territories, Northwestern Ontario, and in Southern BC.
0: I want to look more closely at specific regions in a moment, but maybe you could give us a broad idea of what's happening across Canada. Where do things stand now? We're at the very beginning of August. Temperatures haven't really leaned off in lots of the country. What do you see happening over the next few weeks?
2: Yeah, great question. When I look at the fire season so far, when you look at the numbers and you know, we look at the counts of fires, which you mentioned, there's been over 4,000 fires so far, but most of those are out. There's

0: just over 800 active fires right now in the country, which is not for this, even for this time of year with a month left in the core fire season, that's not really remarkable in terms of numbers. We also look at the area that the fires are burning. And also with area burned, it's not a really remarkable year so far. It's certainly, there's been lots of wildfire. It's on par with what you would call a pretty bad fire season, but that is kind of consistent with the kinds of seasons we do get from time to time historically. So far it hasn't been that extreme of a fire year in terms of the numbers. There is a month left. Conditions across a lot of the country have been very dry, we're expecting to see dry conditions potentially even into September, into the fall, because it's in Western Canada, especially it's an El Nino year. So yeah, we could see a lot more fire activity and I might be seeing something different by the end of August.
1: British Columbia has really become a hot spot. And I believe you were there recently. Maybe you could help us understand what's unique about the situation in British Columbia.
0: Right. So the southern half of BC, the interior south of BC in particular, is a very flammable area. And it's different than the boreal forest that I was describing. So the really different types of forests, ponderosa pine, Douglas fir, and it's exceptionally dry. And there has been a lot of extended drought built up over many years in these areas. And it's quite remarkable just how dry conditions are. And it doesn't take much. And we've seen, lots of ignitions, fires escaping efforts to contain them, and impacts to communities. And a lot of concern about those areas right now over the next week.
1: I think maybe to put things into perspective for folks, there's more than 130 fires burning right now, 30 evacuation orders in place in the province right now. BC Wildfire Service says that 60 of those fires are out of control. And I understand that there are people who are being forced from their homes near Vernon, BC. There's also Wake Creek, where there's a lot of problems this weekend. Do you have a sense of how under control that is in terms of where the authorities are at, where officials feel they're able to meet people in this urgent moment?
0: Yeah, I think, they're dealing with a very difficult situation. And when you get that number of fires happening all at once, which can happen when lightning comes through an area or you just have really dry conditions, it's a long weekend, you got lots of people out in the forest, and there's always the potential that people are going to start fires. But the organization, BC Wildfire Service, they're responding, they're proactively, there's evacuation orders happening to get people out of the most concerning areas. So, it looks like things are well-managed as they could be. And they're preparing for possible extreme weather that might come with a cold front and that kind of thing. So, it's just a wait and see and hoping that we're going to see some rain.
1: Yeah, I imagine we're going to have to speak about this a number of times, because once people return home, there's also so much damage to deal with. If we could look to other parts of the country for a moment that have been affected by wildfires, Northern Ontario, Northwest Territories, those are two areas of critical concern earlier this summer. We also, looking at the fire map, it was almost like a belt across the country that reached parts of the East Coast that hadn't seen that kind of wildfire before. What are conditions like in the country right now? Where are you seeing critical areas that need to be watched over August?
0: Well, there's a lot of active fire, and when I'm looking over today and the next couple of days, it doesn't look that bad for large areas of the country, sort of in the west and east. It's sort of core areas in northern Ontario and Manitoba are still fairly dry and receptive, but the bigger picture is just the drought conditions. So the deeper fuels are still really dry. So even when we do get a little bit of precipitation or a little bit of a reprieve from the extreme heat and windy conditions, those deeper fuels are really dry. So things can dry out very quickly. So even 2 or 3 days of warm, dry conditions can put us right back into a situation where all of the fires that are on the go right now pose a concern, and new fires can ignite. So I'm kind of watching things over the next

0: next week. It could be quiet, somewhat quiet for a few days, but then picking up by the end of the week.
1: Well, I thank you, Jen, for giving us a sense of what's happening across the country right now. I think part of what we've really learned from this conversation with you is that things can change quite suddenly. So it's so important to take a look. Thank you very much, Jen.
0: Well, thanks for having me. Thanks.
1: I've been speaking with Jen Beverly. She is an associate professor of wildland fire at the University of Alberta.

0: I'm Sarocha Coelho. This is the Sunday Magazine. We're live on CBC Radio and free on the CBC News app. And you can tune in on your own time on CBC Listen, wherever you are, or wherever you get your podcasts. If you check out recent headlines about the way we live with data, it's very telling. In Toronto, Mayor Olivia Chow moved to ban surveillance pricing. This is where companies use your personal data to decide what price you're going to pay. Meanwhile, we learned that a Vatican prayer app inadvertently exposed the personal data of hundreds of thousands of faithful users. Environmentalists in the United States launched a petition to pause the plan for data centers in outer space. So we are just saturated with data, and how we control it is really at the heart of some of today's most pressing debates and a cause of not a little anxiety. But our complicated relationship with data, that goes way back, much further back in history than you might think. Rupika Rizam is telling that story in a new book. It's called Data Empire: The Power of Information to Organize, Control, and Dominate. She is a professor of digital humanities and social engagement at New Hampshire's Dartmouth College. Rupika, good morning.
1: Hello, I'm excited to be here.
0: Well, thank you for taking the time. If we think about data, I think most folks think about the stuff that's on our phones or on our computers, but that is definitely not where you start your story of data. Where does the story of data begin for you?
1: The story of data begins 43,000 years ago in the Lumambo Mountains at the border of Eswatini, Mozambique, and South Africa, where archaeologists have found a baboon bone that has notches in it. And they know, based on their archaeological expertise, that they were not decorative and that the notches were carved at different times. And so they argue that this is an example of someone who is counting and creating a representation of what they had observed. And that is the heart of what data is.
0: This was more than just the tracking of something. They actually thought it had something to do with moon phases, no?
1: Absolutely. So theories are around perhaps a woman tracking her menstrual cycle because of the number of notches in relation to the number 28.
0: When we think about data, I think that we think of ourselves as a species that tells stories. We use writing, we remember things, we pass things on. But you called human beings the data species. Why is that?
1: Because being able to create data is something that is really unique to humans. And if we look back, not quite as far as 43,000 years ago, but to 15,000 BCE, when humans in Europe were living in caves, we can see among the cave art pictures of animals and then dots and dashes and Y-shaped marks next to the animals. And scholars theorize that this is humans tracking animals' breeding cycles, so they would know when's the best time to hunt and what's the best time to wait to ensure the sustainability of the species. And so from these early moments, we were using data for survival.
0: It's a really interesting part of the book when you take us into those caves, because suddenly you start telling us this is a moment in human evolution where we start to pass information on to people that we may not be able to have a face-to-face interaction with. We're not relying on conversation and human memory. All of a sudden, there's this external record.
1: Exactly. And at really critical moments in the development of humans and transitions in social organization and transitions in power, we see the role that data plays. So, for example, when humans started to leave nomadic life behind around 9,000 BCE and

0: started forming settlements, temporary at first, in ancient Mesopotamia. We see the development of clay tokens, little shapes, whether a cone or a pyramid shape, that people were using to keep track of debts and keep track of their obligations to each other, because suddenly they're not living only with their family members. Strangers are coming and settling down, and they have to figure out, how do we track the transactions, the exchanges among people who we don't even know yet.
1: And this is another turning point in your book, where we go from the moment of keeping track of things to how powerful those categories and records can be. There's a story of a woman who lived in ancient Egypt that you tell. She adopts the children of an enslaved woman who's living in her home, and those children become her own. Maybe you could tell us a little bit more about that story and what it reveals about the power of data.
0: So that's a really interesting story, because a lot of what we know from that time period before the Common Era is about kings and powerful priests. And this is a story of a woman named Nanefer, who had essentially taken in and, well, essentially she had stolen the children of her enslaved woman, whose name was Dinahateri. Her husband goes to the court, adopts her, Nanefer, his wife, as his child, so that when he passes, the children will actually become hers because they're property. And so that's a moment where an ordinary person was using data, right, the deeds of property, to assert their own relationship over other people and to get it validated and recognized in the eyes of the court.
1: So ultimately, the biological mother of these children is no longer considered to be their mother because of what was committed to paper.
0: Absolutely.
1: That's a really interesting moment, and it's a sad story, but it tells us a lot. You're writing there that the data doesn't just reflect reality, it creates it, which seems to be what's what you're telling us with that tale.
0: It's true. And we can see over and over again where the people who have the ability and the knowledge to create data become the ones who get to wield power.
1: That's the really important piece here, right? The power of the data. You're not just telling us the history of data, but how it's been used and what a powerful ancient tool it was. In your words, you say, to count is to govern. Maybe you could let us look over our shoulders for a minute and see those moments where the counters have that ability to govern.
0: Moving forward in time, in 1066, William the Conqueror took over England in the Norman conquest. And what became very clear right away was that there were disputes over ownership of land. So William the Conqueror realized that it was very important to be able to document all of the land in England and in Wales, and to be able to then have a record to reference who owned what and who was in control. And so he commissioned what would ultimately be called the Domesday Book, to go to every single landowner and ask them a whole set of questions about how much land they had, who was living on it, how many sheep they had, and to write it all down. And so the result was this comprehensive account of all the landowners. And so that's a moment where his

0: book became the gold standard for who owned what. And then we can even see now the Domesday book being referenced in legal decision making. So it's something that happened in the 11th century, but continues to have this power over land today in England.
1: That's so interesting. That's really connecting the data that we collect with how it shapes institutions, how it manages people and places. And that takes us into some really dark moments in human history and the history of data that you're telling us. You write about the transatlantic slave trade, and you describe to us how human lives were reduced to numbers in a ledger, sometimes multiple people reduced to a single unit. What was the role of data in categorizing and dehumanizing people in that early colonial period?
0: In the context of the transatlantic slave trade, people were treated as commodities, first indigenous people and then later kidnapped people from Africa. And there's a whole host of kinds of documents, whether the record books on plantations or the ship manifests from the transatlantic slave trade, that were essentially pricing human beings and played that role in recording people as commodities. And what's really interesting is that this becomes a way to also protect the slave traders, for the plantation owners, what they felt was their property. And so we also saw insurance companies in England and in the US issuing policies on the enslaved people that were owned by these enslavers and slave traders, so that they would be compensated if someone self-emancipated or died during the transatlantic slave trade. And it's this really dark moment where we see the role that data plays in helping turn people into not human beings, but items that could be bought and sold.
1: You know, that was a really important moment in reading your book for me. The role, the active role of data in that dehumanizing moment that almost helps to justify or drives home the constant objectification of human beings so that they can simply be bought, sold, moved, exploited. And as I was thinking, as I was reading through that, I started wondering about how you're seeing data as that tool which has enabled people through history to act inhumanely, to be at a distance from the impact of what they were doing to other people.
0: One of the challenges I had thinking about data in this context is that it really just reveals how absolutely terrible people can be. Because data itself inherently isn't a bad thing. It's that its properties of its ability to calculate, record, to track become something that bad faith human beings use for their own purposes to gain power, whether it's to be a person in Mesopotamia declaring themselves a priest king, or a woman in Egypt stealing someone's children and making them her own, or an enslaver writing down people in terms of how much value they have in financial terms and not even bothering to give them a name.
1: It's a really fascinating part of the book, Rupika. That ability that data has to teach us how to value each other is kind of one of the drive home messages in the end. If you're just tuning in, this is Sunday Magazine. I'm Saroja Coelho. I am in conversation with Rupika Rizam, who's the author of Data Empire, all about how data has shaped the history that we share and how it will shape our future. Rupika, I want to jump forward in time. Here we are in the modern moment. Data is a huge fixation for us. And there was a key moment along the way. 2013, Edward Snowden, former National Security Agency worker, becomes a whistleblower. And he unveils classified information about global surveillance programs on a scale that most people hadn't ever imagined was possible. What did those revelations reveal about how our private lives, how our personal data may not be as private as we once believed?
0: It was a really key moment when people who had been

0: merrily using the internet and not realizing that for, at that point, over a decade, the data that we create by using the internet is very easily accessed and used, whether by companies trying to create profiles that sell us the shoes we've been Googling when we go on to Facebook, or governments that are surveilling us in the name of national security. And so Snowden's revelations were a moment when the public realized the magnitude of surveillance. And yet, at least in the case of the U.S., the government was telling us we should be accepting this because after 9/11, national security was under threat, and this was the way to ensure our safety.
1: But here we are, we're more than a decade after that moment. We've had a long time to reckon with Snowden's revelations. But did they really change anything about the way that we share our data?
0: It really didn't. And I think that people truly prize convenience and that there isn't a wide scale recognition that the reason that we have to click on accept cookies when we go on a website is because the European Union has realized that data privacy is something very important. And that's not something that every country on earth has decided that they want to make a priority. And so now, particularly since around the time of Snowden's disclosures, we've seen the rise in what's been called big data, which is all the data that we create from checking our phones or surfing the internet are something that can be collected and monetized and mined, whether by governments who are trying to figure out who might be a terrorist or companies that want to figure out how to profit from us. And then, of course, selling that data to profit from it.
1: That brings us to this moment that we're in right now, that collaborative moment where you have governments bringing companies like Google, Amazon, Palantir closer to us. They have a stronghold on a lot of the data that we share as society. And in part, that's because it is simply at the moment beyond many governments' capacity to manage that vast and growing volume of data. And I'm wondering how consequential that change is. What does it mean for us that we've given up some of that control over data to private companies and entities?
0: It's humongous, because when our governments are contracting with companies to store our data, to make decisions about defense, to run our healthcare systems, we are handing over control over those core functions of government to companies because the countries simply lack the capacity to manage or analyze the data on their own, and often just don't even understand what's happening at a technical level. I was very interested to see Prime Minister Carney's AI for All strategy, and I thought that was a really interesting approach that certainly different than the U.S., but different than other countries, because it combines the need for AI literacy for public education about artificial intelligence and about data, as well as attention to sovereignty and the need to grow the AI sector in Canada. At the same time, though, Canada partners with Palantir, a U.S. company, especially for defense. And so in that way, is taking on that same risk of ceding something so critical like national safety to a big tech company.
1: You then take us into options for the future with that reality in front of us. You say, okay, well, there's really two ways for this future of data, the world that we will build from here. There's a dystopia and then there's a utopia. And I think that dystopic vision feels very familiar for most folks. You've already described that in the book and in this interview, that every time we press click, accept all cookies, we're pushing ourselves closer to a world that where everything is decided for us, where we have, in your words, ceded control. But I wonder if we could look at the utopia scenario for a moment. I wonder what that looks like for you and how we get there.
0: I have to tell you, I had to rewrite the dystopia three times because it kept sounding too much like what's already happening. The utopia was more fun to write because it was an opportunity to imagine how the data and the technology

0: technologies that use data available to us now could be used in a positive way? What does it mean to put communities in control of their own data, to be able to decide to opt in to a database that's looking out for public health, to be able to see the critical information about air quality and water quality, and to be able to trust that the information they are receiving is correct because it's an environment where there is local control over data and that there is transparency and openness about it. And it is certainly a utopian vision. It requires us saying we need to make data and data-driven technologies like artificial intelligence accountable to us.
1: That seems to beg for a kind of community involvement. Maybe there's a passiveness that we have when it comes to data that you're calling into question. You've already asked us to interrogate how categories are created and how that's been happening since the beginning of record keeping in human history. Then you're asking us to ask whose interest it serves to record things the way that they are recorded. But what does that piece about community involvement or the involvement of communities affected by data governance in the questioning, the creation and the control of data from here forward, instead of being in that passive role, what would it look like for us to be more engaged and to take hold of that record keeping and all of that power that you're describing available in it?
0: We're already seeing interesting examples of people doing that. I think, for example, of movements for Indigenous sovereignty, in which Indigenous communities and nations are saying we need to be in control of our own data and what's done with it and how it's collected. And so that has changed some of the approaches to data collection in science to think not only about making data what is called fair, findable, accessible, interoperable, and reproducible, but instead data governance that is guided by the CARE principles, which is that it must be for collective benefit of Indigenous peoples, that there must be authority, responsibility, and ethics in the use of their data. And that's really a critical intellectual approach to the problem of data right now. But then there's also what activists are doing. So in the U.S., a lot of communities have partnered with Flock, which is a company that is an audit. They provide automated license plate reading, which is a gross violation of privacy and certainly has been used in the U.S.'s efforts to deport more people. And we see people saying, no, we need to get Flock out of our community. We've seen states in the U.S. saying, no, we need to have our local leaders and our police stop giving data to ICE. And to me, these are examples of how when people understand what's happening, they understand what's being done with their data, and realize that it's wrong, they can organize to push back.
1: It's a fascinating book because you begin with a history of data, but you really end with a call to action around data. Rupika, it's been really interesting talking to you. Thank you so much.
0: Thank you so much.
1: Rupika Rizam is the author of Data Empire.

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I'm Saroja Coelho. Sunday Magazine is back in 6 minutes.

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3: This afternoon, live on Checkup. Emergency physicians across Canada are dealing with burnout as hospital wait times get longer.
4: I still can say, even with burnout, I love being an emergency physician.
3: What's your story about visiting the ER? How's it affecting you? That's Checkup this afternoon.
5: This is CBC News. Here's the news at 10 o'clock right now. Mostly cloudy, 21 degrees. Good morning. I'm Khalil Hassanali. WestJet flight attendants have officially gone on strike. The walkout comes after the airline and the union failed to reach a new collective agreement. Hundreds of flights canceled, leaving thousands of travelers stranded and frustrated.
6: They just told me when I tried to check in, your flight's canceled. And I don't even know if I'm going to get redirected.
7: I've tried calling them, but they say there's too many people in line, so call back later. I've tried talking to them in person, and they don't have any information either. I don't know what I'm supposed to do for hotels now, if WestJet's going to help me with that.
8: I was rebooked to another airline, but when I went to the counter, I was denied entry. So I don't know if I was rebooked properly. And yeah, I'm just trying to figure it out.
5: Yeah, for now, the federal government says it won't intervene. The CBC's Anis Haidari has the latest.
9: The flight attendants who work for WestJet want to be paid more. And it's not just about how much they're paid. It's about when they are paid and what they're paid for. They say they're not paid for a lot of the hours that go into mandatory work, like safety checks or boarding. They're only paid while in flight, essentially. WestJet says they're offering to now pay those flight attendants for those hours. And they're saying their offer would have set a new standard in pay. The union, QP, has said that WestJet's flight attendants are some of the lowest paid in the country. If you have a WestJet ticket booked, you're really going to need to watch your email, or however you booked your flight, you need to check that method. WestJet is supposed to either offer you a refund or rebook you within a couple of days. The Minister of Jobs, Patty Hyde, she was reportedly in Calgary to meet all of the parties involved. She did say she's disappointed they didn't come to a deal in a statement. There's a federal mediator involved. Now, the government hasn't said that it will legislate or regulate anyone back to work yet. And he's Haidari, CBC News, Toronto.
5: Two people from Toronto are dead after a boating crash on Lake Rosseau Friday night. Ontario Provincial Police say they were called just after 10:30 when they arrived to the rock ledge near Brackenridge Bay. They found a severely damaged boat. An underwater search and recovery team found both the 30 and 32-year-old last night. The Toronto Caribbean Carnival was in full swing yesterday, with thousands of performers decked out in colorful costumes, dancing in a big parade downtown. It's the event's 59th year, known as one of the biggest cultural festivals in North America. Mel Clark was one of the performers there.
10: Just being able to express yourself, be free, you know, go out in whatever you want. Every body is a beautiful body, so we're celebrating all types of bodies. There's not one specific body that can come and, you know, dress up in this costume. We celebrate all types of bodies. And something like this is so freeing, so, like, it's our emancipation. This is our culture.
5: The parade was held on Emancipation Day, which marks the end of the enslavement of African people. Other events are also happening today. And the National Bank Open has officially started this year. Toronto is hosting the women's side of the tennis tournament, while Montreal hosts the men. Now, back in 2023, the National Bank Open pledged to award equal prize money to both the men and women by 2027. This year, the women's earnings are projected to be 78% of the total of the men. Longtime fan and tennis player herself, Jessica Wang, is eager to see that gap closed.
11: We're here and we're here to stay, and we are also worth investing into as well. So it's really great to see, like, all of the brand initiatives coming together and more money going towards women's sports programs. And I'm really seeing, like, the younger generation really embracing it, which is really heartwarming to me. I feel like little girls are really inspired to believe, like, they also can be go-getters and they can also be champions. And it's events like this that inspire that to happen.
5: Now, the National Bank Open runs from now until August 13th, when a champion is going to be crowned. And it's the final day of the Commonwealth Games in Glasgow, Scotland. Canada sits with 59 medals and has secured a third-place finish. There is potential for more medals today before the games wrap up with the closing ceremonies. You can watch the games across all CBC platforms. 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That's your CBC News at 10 o'clock. I'm Khalil Hassanali. The weather forecast for Toronto, Hamilton, and Niagara. A special weather statement calling for heavy rain is in effect. More than 50 millimeters of accumulation is expected in some areas through this evening. Thunderstorms also a possibility. We have a high today of 23 degrees. We get back to sun-cloud mix tomorrow and a high of 26. And for Peterborough and the Kawartha, the same weather statement is in effect through tonight. High of 23 degrees, sunshine back tomorrow, and a high of 26.
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0: Hi again. I'm Saroja Coelho in this week for Pia Chattopadhyay. Welcome back to the Sunday Magazine on CBC Radio, Sirius XM 169, and on the CBC Listen app. Still to come this morning, if you want to get outside for a tennis match this weekend, you may have to get in line for a long, long time. The sport is surging in Canada, but limited space and a rival sport are sparking conflicts over access to courts. We're going to serve up that story in just a few moments. But first, let's start the hour here. As you've been hearing in the news, WestJet flight attendants are now on strike. Hundreds of flights have been canceled, leaving thousands of passengers stranded. The work stoppage comes as the airline and the union representing its cabin crew continue to fight over a new contract. And the disruption has left many passengers scrambling to change travel plans. So let's break down what's driving this and what this means for you. John Graddick is a faculty lecturer in aviation management at McGill University. John, welcome back to the show.
1: My pleasure to be here with you.
0: Maybe you could help us start out by laying down for us where things stand this morning. What are both sides saying now that the strike is on?
1: Well, we got 4,400 QP flight attendants, Local 8125, that walked out at 12:01 a.m. Mountain Time. There was a corresponding WestJet lockout notice was given as a bargaining exercise. So there was no last minute deal that I thought would be there, but we are now into a strike situation. WestJet suspended mainline operations, of course, at that same time. I think there's only one flight in the air right now that's coming into Toronto. Into Toronto. It's coming in from Europe. And that's the last piece of flying that WestJet's going to do until this strike is over. They have, however, their WestJet Encore, which is their turboprop Q400 operation, about 35 or 38 airplanes, and that's still operating. So what WestJet has suspended is about 158 flights and 158 airplanes, and those airplanes are all now parked. So today we're canceling somewhere close to 450 flights.
0: So what does that mean for people who had flights booked? What obligations does WestJet have to them?
1: Well, the air passenger protection rights legislation that we have and regulations are very specific. In a case of a strike, the airline is required to get in touch with the passengers that are affected directly. And that communication could either be by telephone, by cell phone, by text messages, or by email. And to have a conversation with the passenger about alternative transportation that WestJet has arranged for that passenger. That arrangement is to be covered with a requirement for you to be at your destination for your trip within 48 hours of the original booking. And they would give you a reservation either on one of their partner carriers, such as Delta, or they would operate and they would get you a seat on a competitive airline. So it is their responsibility to do that. If that itinerary that they're offering you is not acceptable,

0: to you, then you have an option to request a full refund for that ticket. And even though there may be some conditions associated with the purchase and the changes and the cancellations, they will not apply. They will give you the full cash refund for that ticket back to the original form of payment. So it's cash. It's not credits. They will refund it full amount to you.
1: Well, thanks for that, John. So that lays out the lay of the land, so to speak, for folks who might be traveling right now or holding tickets for WestJet. I want to turn to the dispute at hand here. What do we know? Wages are clearly the central sticking point here in this contract dispute, specifically compensation for work done while on the ground. Maybe you could explain the nature of that work and why this has become such a point of contention.
0: We've seen this last year with Air Canada. It's the same issue we had with Air Canada flight attendants when we had that 3-day strike last year,
1: right,
0: where Air Canada flight attendants were looking to have some recognition of groundwork to show up on their paychecks. Right now, the only thing that shows up on your paycheck as a flight attendant are what they call credit hours, which are calculated based on the number of hours that the airplane is moving. So anything that's not moving that you're working on, whether it's briefing for your flight, safety demonstrations, taking care of passengers, helping passengers stow their bags on airplanes, and helping passengers with disabilities get into their seats and all that good stuff, you're not paid for that directly. What

0: every hour of flight. And that half hour that we're going to give you is really the recognition of all the hours that you've spent working on preparing for a flight or cleaning up after a flight. And that was acceptable to the unions. What's been happening post-COVID is that, wait a second, I think the flight attendants are saying the airlines are not being as punctual in terms of their operating. They're sitting around waiting more and more around airports. That figure they use to adjust upward is now, you know, totally out of line. They, you know, there's a lot more wait time associated with that, and they're not getting paid for it. So I think that that's where the flight attendants are saying that we want to be recognized officially and shown on our paychecks all this ground time that we basically are incurring waiting for this flight time to occur.
1: And what does WestJet say about that? Because as you've just described it, that's fairly straightforward. People want to be paid for the number of hours. The half hour that was being added is no longer reflective of the amount of time that they're spending doing that list of activities that are so important for travelers. So how does WestJet justify not meeting the demands of the union at this point?
0: Well, you know, the initial conversation that they had, you know, and the disclosure was saying, well, that's what the industry is doing. So we're just following industry. We're not behind the industry. We're not ahead of the industry. We're just doing what the industry did, which is correct. You know, the industry has been doing this 1.5 multiple of credit hours to flight hours. And, but the world is changing, as I mentioned. And, you know, flight attendants now really want to be recognized for specific hours that are being waited, that they're waiting. And so the U.S. carriers about 3 or 4 years ago started to negotiate. They got theirs. American, United, Delta all got recognized for ground hours. Last summer, we had the Air Canada strike, and the flight attendants at Air Canada started to get recognized for the ground hours that they were doing. Not all of them, but, you know, at least they made some headway. And this is the direction the industry is taking. So as much as the CEO of WestJet says, well, that's the way it's always been. Yeah. But now the world has changed, Mr. CEO, and you have to change with it. So that's what the big deal is now that, you know, the question is how much of a change is with WestJet offering its flight attendants to reflect this new paradigm?
1: And there were memos obtained by CBC News on Friday. This was before the talks broke down, before the beginning of the strike. WestJet said it proposed an agreement that would offer, quote, compensation both before and after flights through duty premium payment. And it mentioned a double-digit percent wage increase. QP, the union representing the flight attendants, said that doesn't go far enough. I'm wondering what you think are the sticking points there in that offer.
0: Well, I think, you know, you read between the lines, you know, WestJet also said it's the best offer WestJet's all, you know, has ever made to the flight attendants. Yeah, but is it competitive? Is it really what, you know, the flight attendants across North America have been getting? And, you know, I think the message back to WestJet was shown at midnight when the flight attendants said, no, it's not. You're not even close to what we are expecting to be able to be in the same ballpark as our fellow flight attendants in other industry, in other companies in this industry. So yeah, they made moves forward, and it's great and nice to see WestJet make the move towards recognizing time before and after flight. But we have no idea at what rate are they going to get paid, how much time is going to be associated with it. So there's a bit of quantification that's required on that statement. And the way the union reacted, I don't think it's close to what the union was looking for.
1: You were just describing the Air Canada case from last year. And at that time, the flight attendants went on strike, like in this situation, but it didn't take very long for the federal government to step in. They sought an order ordering them back to work. And I'm wondering if, as you're looking at this, do you see the likelihood of that happening? How likely is it that government intervention will happen in this case as well?
0: Oh, I think that the government will get pushed into doing something, because, you know, if you have the two parties as entrenched as they seem to be in their negotiations, so somehow, some way, this can't go on for weeks and weeks on end. This has to stop. This is the Canada's second largest carrier, 160 airplanes thereabouts, 75,000 passengers a day. This is not something that we can, you know, take a long-term strike perspective on. So it's got to stop. And I think that the government's going to be the one that's going to have to step in at a certain point in time. How they do this is going to be interesting. Traditionally, they've used referral to the Canadian

0: Industrial Relations Board using Section 107 of the Labor Code to, in fact, get arbitration as a solution. So telling the parties to get back to work and to let the arbitrators kind of solve this problem. That's not going to work anymore. I think we've lost the utility of Section 107 over time. The mechanics at WestJet were defying of 107 2 years ago. Air Canada's flight attendants last summer defied it as well. So the tool that the government has, that traditionally has used to get these conflicts resolved, is not very viable. They've had, House of Commons committees even looking at, the usefulness of 107. And so there's a lot of trepidation, a lot of, hesitation on the part of the government to use 107 again. So they'll try to figure out some other new, more novel approach. And I think, it'll be back to the negotiating table with a number of federal cabinet ministers sitting around the table trying to get these guys to come to a deal. So it's going to be done at the negotiating table rather than trying to impose legislation.
1: Well, thank you for giving us an outline of where things stand right now, John.
0: My pleasure.
1: I've been speaking with John Graddick, who is a faculty lecturer in aviation management at McGill University.

0: This is Sunday Magazine. I'm Saroja Coelho. Canada's biggest pro tennis event, the National Bank Open, is underway in Toronto and Montreal. And it's happening as the sport is booming in our country. But as the Sunday Magazine's Andrea Huang has been exploring, players new and old who want to rally these days may find themselves in quite a pickle. Hey, Andrea.
1: Hi, Saroja.
0: Okay, excuse my sports puns there, but I said that tennis is booming. Just how big are we talking?
1: Big. According to Tennis Canada, more than 6 million Canadians hit the courts in 2025. That's an increase of over a million players since their last study in 2023.
0: That is enormous growth. What's behind that? What's driving folks to the court?
1: Well, players and instructors I spoke to said it really began during the pandemic because tennis just checked all the right boxes. It's outdoors. You can be socially distant and social at the same time. And in recent years, we've seen more and more Canadian stars making waves on the world stage. Players like Victoria Mboko, Felix Auger-Aliassime, and Leila Fernandez, which has helped the sport's profile grow. Saroja, have you caught the tennis bug?
0: Okay, so there's two ways to catch it, right? Like, I would definitely watch a match. It's graceful, it's athletic, it's such a wonderful community moment. People really enjoy watching tennis together and celebrating all of those stars and those star-making moments. But the actual playing of tennis, I will admit, at least when I was growing up, it felt like tennis was this other sport for people who could afford lessons or the special shoes. They had special outfits. And I associated, I think, also culturally with something that was kind of elite, even though I don't think that's actually fair. That's just a TV and a movie thing. People would be working on their backhand. And I would associate that with a sport that was kind of out of reach. What about you?
1: Well, I did not grow up in that culture, but my dad did play a lot of tennis. And I learned a little bit from him when I was a kid. And I thought about picking it back up recently, you know, maybe join a community club, which sounds like no big deal, right?
0: Yeah, sure.
1: I was wrong. So I looked into a club near my place here in Toronto, and according to their website, there is an approximately 10-year wait list.
0: What?
1: I know. And it turns out this is not uncommon in major cities. I spoke to players and club members in Toronto and in Vancouver, and they told me that they saw wait lists of years, like 4, 5, 6, 8, 10 years. One club in Toronto has an estimated wait of 19 years.
0: Oh, come on. I mean, with 19 years, you could have easily moved on to another sport.
1: Yeah, you could. But I'm just not talking about private clubs here. You know, the ones with high fees, fancy clubhouses. These are community clubs.
0: So those are the ones that are owned by the city and then run by nonprofits.
1: Yeah. So generally the city leases out the land and local volunteers manage operations. So members pay fees to get, you know, access to the peak hour court times. The fees are about $100 or $200 a year. It covers court maintenance. They also hold hours for non-members. And of course, there's a huge social component too.
0: Well, that social piece is really important.
1: Yeah.
0: Why wouldn't folks just play on a purely public court without the club fees, without any access, no waiting lists?
1: Yeah, I mean, public courts, of course, exist, but at busy courts, there's often an honor system where you can play for about 30 minutes before getting back in line. And if you've played tennis, especially if you're new, you know, you can't get a lot done in 30 minutes, especially if you're just hitting the ball and having to pick up balls the entire time. I dropped by a court in Toronto and met William Resnick. He's an instructor who was teaching a kids' class at the time.
2: Unit turn. So at the beginning, I was being like a good boy and I was like obeying by the 30 minutes. But then I realized all these people were like gaming it. I was just like, no, I'm just going to play for an hour and then I'm going to get off. It's kind of like a prisoner's dilemma thing. It's like, if you're going to play for 30 minutes, I'll play for 30 minutes. We'll all play for 30 minutes. Great, I'll do it. But since a lot of people aren't, they screw up the whole system. I deliberately turn my back. I'm on the side of the net where if the people are on like the north side, I'm on the north side, but I'm facing the south side. So when they try to gesture towards me for how long I've been playing, then I can't communicate with them. And then if I'm teaching them, I'll get to hit the ball, all the balls to the south side, and then I'll pick the balls up with my back to them so they can't peer pressure me to leave in 30 minutes. Because I'm like, I've seen this movie before.
3: Everyone does it.
2: Everyone does. Just like, we're human beings. We're clearly not that, like, morally great.
0: Oh my goodness. So it's a complete throwdown.
1: Yeah. It sounds like a total Hunger Games on some courts. People bending the rules was also part of what motivated a pilot program in Vancouver this past May. The city's Board of Parks and Recreation and Tennis BC began charging people between $6 and $12 to reserve an hour on some public courts. This sparked backlash from some players who say it undermines the entire point of having public courts. But the executive director of Tennis BC, Henry Choi, he stands by the move because he says disputes over court time have gotten so heated.
4: Oh, there's been fights. I myself, as an avid tennis player, have experienced it myself, where I wanted to go play with my kids. And there was a group of individuals that were playing doubles and they refused to get off the courts. And it took me to go out on the court and basically refuse to come off for them to actually come off the court. So it's quite difficult and it can be quite hostile. I had to put my foot down because I was waiting patiently with my son for about an hour and a half and it's frustrating.
0: You know, we were kind of laughing about the way that people are arguing with each other. But if you listen to that, that's really frustrating. And it means that a lack of access is actually causing conflict in a lot of communities where sport should actually be this thing that makes your life better, makes your life friendlier and full of lots of other people, mm-hmm. including other people using those mm-hmm. spaces. What a pity. So it really sounds like this tennis demand is outgrowing court supply across the country.
1: Yeah, that's one factor. But there's another one that's been fermenting, you might say, for some time now. And I'm talking about pickleball.
0: Of course, pickleball plays into this. It's the one that everybody is playing.
1: Yeah, pickleball is another sport that uses a solid paddle, a perforated ball, and it's often easier for a lot of people to pick up. And while tennis has boomed, pickleball too has boomed. Pickleball Canada says more than 1.8 million Canadians play monthly. That's a 400% rise since 2020.
0: You know, these numbers are huge, but they actually don't surprise me at all. I was at a cabin just for the weekend with a whole bunch of friends. Many of us hadn't seen each other for a very long time. And it split into two worlds, those who pickleball and those who don't. And the ones who play pickleball, they were so into it, including total complete beginners. Like, there was really this sentiment that everybody could do it. It didn't matter if you'd ever played before, which is kind of different from the aesthetic or at least the belief system around tennis, mm-hmm. that people just sort of believed that this is kind of the soccer of paddle sports.
1: Mm-hmm. Yeah. Pickleballers I spoke to say it's addictive. But like tennis, it also requires a court. So here's Jonathan Moody, the president of Pickleball Ontario.
5: Pickleball courts are about the size of a badminton court, and so they are slightly smaller. And so you can fit more pickleball courts than you would a tennis court. When you look at most cities, most of the pickleball outdoor courts are being played on tennis courts, and they're not even the right height of nets. And so the setup, while it has the same lines, is really not optimal for pickleball. And so that's, I think, an interesting give on the pickleball side. If that's what they need to do to play, they're willing to even make do with, let's call it, a subpar scenario to make it work.
1: So as Jonathan said, sharing courts is not

0: always ideal. So another way to meet the rising pickleball demand is by converting tennis courts.
1: Oh, right.
0: Yeah, so this is happening across the country, including in Scarborough, the East End Toronto suburb. Two public tennis courts there were converted into six pickleball courts there late last year.
1: Well, I mean, I guess considering the incredible passion of some of the tennis folks that you were speaking to, that this hasn't gone over particularly well.
0: It did not. One local tennis player, Joseph Bordieri, launched a petition calling on the city to reverse course. He says there wasn't enough community consultation before the change was made.
2: We are at the Birchmount Park sports courts, previously the tennis courts.
3: They did a great job with the pickleball courts. It's bringing back a lot of memories.
2: I remember playing here with my father, probably about 7 or 8 years old. I was looking forward to one day playing here if I have children one day, when I have children.
3: I started the petition because I believed that the process they had used would disappoint a lot of the community members. And I believe that they had made a big mistake in removing both of the courts and that not enough of a study was done. Who it affects the most is the people who don't play yet. It's the people that are on those wait lists for 3 years, 4 years. It's the families that I used to see here. They don't have the memberships. Maybe they can't afford the memberships for their whole family.
0: So Joseph thinks the move is an equity issue because other public tennis courts may be too far for people to access, and they might not be able to afford fees at closer community clubs. But Parthi Kandavel sees the equity piece differently. He's the city councillor for Scarborough Southwest, the ward where these courts are. And by the way, he made a point to tell me that he plays both sports.
4: Whether it's somebody low income or somebody with perhaps limited mobility like a senior, picking up pickleball is incredibly more accessible than learning tennis. And as a tennis player, I can tell you there is a steep learning curve to be able to learn the strokes, get court time, get a coach, et cetera. The rackets are much more expensive, et cetera. But this again comes down to, are we a city that's responsive to demographic change, right? And I think that's a key question. And again, in a limited, restricted financial funding situation, in the absence of, you know, getting new land and building new courts, ultimately, at the end of the day, tennis is an inaccessible sport for working class and middle class families.
1: That's really interesting. So we've got two takes on equity there. One that is an ask for funding that would make it possible for everybody to play and maybe even expand the number of places mm-hmm. where people can play. And another take, you have the politician there sort of saying, well, since the things are the way that they are, there isn't the kind of access that we'd like to see. It costs money. His take on equity is we should stop even trying to pursue this and make room for this other sport that has become so popular.
0: And these are not just small neighborhood disputes. Maddie Simiatiki is a professor of geography and planning and director of the Infrastructure Institute at the University of Toronto. He says that they tell us a lot about the strength of our social fabric and can be stress tests for how cities make decisions when resources run short.
5: Whether a court in a park should be a pickleball court or a tennis court, or how many hours a day should be allocated to tennis or pickleball, on one hand is so hyper-local and so granular in the scale of a city of 3 million people in a region of 6 million. And yet these play out over and over again, and they're kind of a microcosm of the tensions of how you make decisions and how people are engaged and who's engaged and what information they have, how social media and other ways of mass communication are starting to change the pace and the vigor of those debates, and then what happens when a decision is made, because ultimately it's about public space, but it's really about so much more.
0: This dynamic recently reached a breaking point on Main Island. That's a community of about 1,300 people in British Columbia, located between the Lower Mainland and Vancouver Island. It has a community center with two courts, which used to be just for tennis. But in 2022, the board that runs them decided to equally divide access between both tennis and pickleball players. And Saroja, things got messy.
1: I can only imagine.
0: Here's how local tennis player Sharon Bunnan describes what went down.
6: It started with two members of the tennis club who played actually pretty good tennis and played quite regularly. They just started talking about pickleball all the time, and they started, you know, kind of swaying the tennis players over to try pickleball. And we saw more and more of a drifting away from tennis by some of these other players. Then it was just kind of an underground swell of

0: more people playing pickleball and not having any place to play. And of course, at that time, Community Center opposed, and of course, the Tennis Association opposed them. And that's when they started getting really, really insistent. I can't call it a coup, but it was like an overtake of extreme finger pointing and accusing, and just, yeah, it was a very, very unpleasant time. The Community Center board was being bombarded by emails and petitions and, constant harassment about, pickleball. Let us play pickleball. Let us play pickleball. And when they kept saying no, they all just became unreasonable.
1: Clearly, Sharon is Team Tennis. She was part of a group of people who filed the legal petition over this, arguing that a 2007 agreement gave their Players Association exclusive control over these courts for tennis. The dispute ended up in BC's Supreme Court. And in 2023, a judge dismissed the petition, siding with the community center, ruling it had the authority to open the courts to pickleball. And the impact of all of this has cut deep.
0: Many people lost friends. I mean, we lost good friends over this. There were about six people that were involved with the club. They moved off the island. The one couple were very instrumental in the fundraising and building of the court and leadership of the tennis club and the tennis community. They left.
2: Why did they leave the island? Because of this?
0: Well, they were hurt. They were very hurt and they were very discouraged and they just felt too badly to stay. Those that play pickleball, they were my friends. And yeah, they turned their backs on me because I was a tennis player. And that happened to other people too. It tore the community apart. It was just a very dark time.
1: You can really hear the emotion in Sharon's voice and how high the stakes are for both her personally and in her community. And that's something Matty Siemiatkowski from the University of Toronto sees too. Here he is again speaking about the situation on Main Island.
3: This is about fun, but it's really serious business. It created tensions in the community, people having conflicts that they didn't want to see each other on the ferry afterwards. And they were, it really started to pull at the fabric of the community and who felt like they were in the in crowd and the out crowd. Public spaces can often seem low stakes, but really how they're used and who has access can really shape how a community sees itself. And this speaks to just like the challenges that we're facing in our democracy and how you make decisions that there are inherently going to be winners and losers. There is a scarce resource and it has to be allocated.
1: Yeah, winners and losers for sure. But talk to the players, Saroja, and it's hard not to notice how much they actually love the games they're fighting for. Here's Jonathan Moody from Pickleball Ontario.
4: I mean, I play in facilities, especially in Quebec, that have historically been dedicated tennis facilities, and they're seeing revivals when they can get pickleball people in, right? And all of a sudden, they're able to fill courts up and generate the revenue they need to resurface courts, to build new facilities. And so I think that when we get racket playing people out there to these events and being healthy, it can help tennis as well as pickleball.
1: And William Resnick, the tennis instructor in Toronto.
5: At the beginning, I was like, oh, I can't stand pickleball, these people. And I was like categorizing them as like, different people. Just a total like us versus them mentality that's like everything wrong with humanity. But then I played pickleball and then I was like, oh my God, this is actually pretty fun. Pickleball is pretty fun.
6: You know, what's really coming out here is how passionate all of these people are for the sports that they play. And that's your experience too. You actually came to this story because you were surprised by the number of barriers you faced as you tried to pick up tennis again.
1: Yeah, I mean, I should say that I'm in downtown Toronto, so it's different if you live in a less busy city, of course, but I put my name on the wait list at my local community club. So if you want to play a set, Saroja, mark your calendar for 2036. But until
6: Oh,
1: then, I think I'm stuck playing against a wall, which is actually what a number of tennis instructors recommended that I do, that you can actually get really good practice, get a lot of reps in by playing against the wall, maybe at a school in your neighborhood or something like that. But I don't know if the social aspect is there with a brick wall. But I hear there's a new pickleball league in my neighborhood, Saroja. So if you're free after the show,
6: Well, I mean, everybody's talking about it. Clearly, it's the hot game. I will meet you there.
1: I will see you there.
6: Thank you so much, Andrea.
1: You're welcome.
6: Andrea Huang is a producer here on the Sunday Magazine. And I'm Saroja Coelho. We are live on CBC Radio and

0: 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It is a long weekend for most of Canada, and for many folks, that means this is the perfect time to get out of town. If you are among those who are taking a trip, there is a pretty good chance that you're sticking quite close to home. Cross-border travel from Canada to the United States has been down from usual levels over the last couple of years, but the number of people flying within our country is up. So if you are assembling your Canuck bucket list, then we have just the guy to help you hit the road. Will Ferguson is a longtime novelist and travel writer, and he's collected several of his stories in a recent book. It's called Meanwhile, Back in Nokomis, Tales from Canada and Elsewhere. Pia Chattopadhyay spoke with him just this past May, and this is their conversation.
1: You have traveled all over the world, Will. You've lived in many places, but you've kept coming back to Canada to explore our vast corners. So why? What keeps you curious about our own backyard?
2: Well, Canada, first of all, it's such an eclectic country. It's really this eclectic, eccentric collection of far-flung outposts. It's so big. The landscape is so varied, and I'm really attracted to the like little niches and side corners. You could spend an entire lifetime traveling in Canada and never run out of places to see.
1: Is that your case that you make to your friends and stuff? You say, well, I'd rather go to Paris and Bangkok or wherever, Florida, I don't know. But why should I stay home? Is that what you say to them?
2: Partly, and with the cost of jet fuel, and why not meet the neighbors? I always say, like, go to the province next to yours. And meet the neighbors. But yes, there's Paris, there's New York, there's Nokomis, Saskatchewan. Those are the big three.
1: Okay, we're talking about Nokomis in a bit. We won't talk about the other two. And we asked you for your top three travel destinations in Canada. These are not the Toronto, Montreal, Vancouver's, where so many Canadians have been. These are like not niche, but beautiful spots that a lot of Canadians haven't been through. So let's start with the Morin Center in Quebec City. What is it about that place, and why does it make the cut for you?
2: Well, the Morin Center is the English cultural center in Old Quebec City. And the Morin Center is this beautiful building. It was a prison. It was designed as a prison. And there's still cells there in chains. And you can see graffiti, the prisoners scratched in there from the 1800s on. Then it became a college, a science college, one of the few that welcomed female students. And now it's a cultural center and a library. It's got one of the world's best preserved Victorian era libraries. It's a beautiful library. The books are, of course, up to date, but the building itself, the library is just one of the most beautiful libraries, and it's right in the middle of Old Quebec, and no one knows it's there. You've probably walked by it if you've been to Old Quebec.
1: I was just going to say, like, I have been to Quebec City several times, many years ago, but several times. I have never even heard of this place. A lot of people have been to Quebec City, and as you say, they walk right on by the Morin Center. So if you're going back or if you're going for the first time, this is a place, Will, you say people should check out.
2: It's within walking distance of the Chateau Frontenac. It's right there behind St. Andrew's Church. The library itself, and they can give you tours of the chambers and the prison cells and the catacombs, and you can go upstairs and see an old, fairly well-preserved scientific laboratory from the 1800s.
1: Amazing, amazing.
2: And it's English language cultural center as well, I should explain. Like, the building is the attraction, but it's also home to Quebec City's long and often overlooked English population.
1: Okay, so let's go to the West Coast, because the second spot you chose is a place I have never been to. It is called Denman Island in British Columbia, off the eastern coast of central Vancouver Island in the Georgia Strait. What is it about Denman Island that you love so much?
2: Well, again, I like these like little hidden places. And of all the Gulf Islands, Denman is probably one of the least known. It's just off the coast. You take a little ferry over. And it's just, imagine a rock or an island or a raft set adrift with hippies, artists, loggers, farmers, all sharing the same space. And that's Denman. It's an artist colony, but it was originally kind of developed, forestry, of course, but it became a center for draft dodgers, in the '70s, like American draft dodgers and back to the landers, what we would call hippies, but they were back to the landers. So you have the hippies and artists and loggers, and it's a small little island full of these giant stands of Douglas fir trees. Absolutely beautiful.
1: Okay, and then rounding out your top three Canadian

0: Travel destinations is next door in Alberta. Beautiful name of this place, Rosebud, just an hour east of Calgary. What stands out for you in Rosebud, Alberta?
1: Well, on the surface, Rosebud and Denman Island couldn't be more different, right? Rosebud is in the prairies, and it's just on the edge of the Badlands, and there's a little valley full of roses.

0: On the surface, Rosebud and Denman Island couldn't be more different, right? Rosebud is in the prairies. It's just on the edge of the Badlands. And there's a little valley full of roses. That's where it got its name from. Denman is moist and wet and on the west coast and the temperate rainforest. Rosebud is in the canola fields and wheat on the edge of the Badlands. But like Denman Island, and even more so, Rosebud is an art center. It's a theater. There's a really thriving theater scene. It was essentially a ghost town. There's down to eight people. The original town had been built, very cute little town, little shops, but the town had basically died. It was on the verge of becoming a ghost town when a summer theater program started there. And from that, they started doing summer classes, and now there's a college, and there's a year-round. I went to see The Sound of Music with my wife in Rosebud. It's a thriving theater town.
1: Great. Okay, so the spots that you highlighted, Quebec City isn't a small spot, but the Morin Center certainly is there. They're kind of lower-key spots that you would not likely see in a travel guide. Why is it important to visit these sorts of places, not just the popular destinations, the big cities, or the places with major landmarks?
0: Well, I think that you get more out of these little corners and nooks, because we all know, I'll give you an example. I lived in Prince Edward Island. One of my first jobs, I was a teacher for several years in Japan. When I came back, I got a job working, selling Anne of Green Gables tours to Japanese tourists in Charlottetown. Prince Edward Island is very well known, of course, very iconic. Anne of Green Gables is well known. But I took a drive one day off the beaten path, and I found the O'Leary Potato Museum. Are you sitting down, Pia? Are you sitting down? They have the world's largest potato outside. Well, I'm attracted to those little eccentric, quirky little corners. So if you go to Prince Edward Island and you go to Anne of Green Gables musical, take a little tootle down the road and go to the O'Leary Potato Museum. So that's the kind of places that attract me. I think it's just more fun exploring. It's off the beaten path.
1: Yeah, weird and wonderful, a lot of places in our country. I hesitate to ask you this because I don't want to put any place in our country down, but I assume you can find love wherever you go, Will, but is there a place you never want to go back to in our country? Like you're like, I've never done that.
0: The place where I would not want to go back to, I think, would be the curling rink in Fort Vermilion, Alberta.
1: The curling rink.
0: Yeah, very specific place. I grew up in Fort Vermilion. It's a population of about 700 people. It's up near Wood Buffalo National Park.
1: Northern Alberta, yeah.
0: Very north, yeah. It's kind of on the same latitude as Churchill, Manitoba, but in the forest. We're in the boreal forest, and there is a curling rink there. I don't know if it's still there. I haven't been back in years, but that's where I got my first kiss, in the curling rink, behind the curling rink. And it's also where I had my first heartbreak. She broke up for me with a boy with a longer, cooler 80s hair than I had. So I think I'm hoping there's a plaque there. This is the saddest curling rink in Canada because, yeah, I would not want to go back there. Too many. You don't want to stir up those memories.
1: Yeah, it's the memory that's the problem, Will, not the place. Yeah. Tell my Fort Vermilioners, is that what we call them? What do you call them?
0: Fort Vermilion Knights and the curling rink. No, don't go. It's off your bucket list.
1: Okay. You did write about a trip to someone's hometown. It's the book's title, Essay. Meanwhile, back in Nokomis. I know Nokomis because it's about 2 hours, just shy of 2 hours, from my hometown of Saskatoon. Why did you go to Nokomis?
0: Well, can I just say the odds of being interviewed by someone who knows Nokomis is incredibly high, Pia. Like, this is just remarkable. So it's a really roundabout way how I ended up there. But in the 60s and 70s, pop music was always about drugs, man. Puff the Magic Dragon. Puff, it's a reefer, man. Like, there was always these hidden messages. But in the 80s, when I grew up, it was all satanic messages. Everything was about Satan. And there's a song called Meanwhile Back in Paris by a band that I loved called Streetheart. Mm-hmm. And Google takes the fun out of everything, because I was telling my son this and he took out his phone and in a flurry of thumbs, he said, no, it's not, Dad. It's about a breakup with a girl when he broke up in Paris. He shows me the page. I was like, well, it was way more fun when I thought it was the evil overlord Beelzebub. But then I thought, what happened to Street? And my son listened to it. He said, they're pretty good. I said, good. They sold out arenas. And their lead singer was a guy named Kenny Shields, and had this beautiful, high, clear voice. He was up there with, you know, Journey. He had one of these iconic rock voices. And then I went down the rabbit hole. And I thought, well, what happened to Kenny Shields? And I didn't realize he'd passed away.

0: he'd passed away, and it says he was on his wishes, he was returned to his hometown of Nokomis, Saskatchewan.
1: Huh.
0: And I thought, wow, this rock star, this icon, like I said, he opened for AC/DC, comes from a town of, I think it's around 400 people, 460 people. So I was in Moose Jaw, as you do.
1: Another great place to visit in Saskatchewan, yes.
0: Another great city, yes. Yes, so I rented a car and I drove across the flatlands to Nokomis to find out what happened to Kenny Shields. And the story I found, which became the title feature in the book, was kind of funny and inspiring and poignant at the same time. And that's where the story comes kind of. I talked to people who knew Kenny. I went to his home, which is now kind of abandoned in a field. You know, you're from Saskatchewan. You know those kind of abandoned homes that you see mm-hmm. in the prairies? So he lived in one of those who went there. And they, after it had been abandoned, the farmer that took over the canola fields went under, and he found all these, because Kenny had won Juno Awards and everything, but he found all these sequined jumpsuits, you know, from the 70s and 80s that he'd worn on stage. They found it in his mom's home. So it's about the small towns and the small corners. Even someone as big, he lived such a big life. Kenny Shields lived this big, big life. He had a big voice. And even he returned back, came home. Every journey eventually becomes a circle. And he ended up in Nokomis.
1: Love that story. And did not know, because I'm a kid of the Street Heart generation too, that that Kenny Shields was back in Nokomis, back in his hometown. Love that story.
0: Yeah. Street Heart was, they were great.
1: They were.
0: But not satanic, unfortunately, as it turns out.
1: If you're just joining us on this Sunday, I'm Pia Chattopadhyay. We're taking a radio road trip with travel writer Will Ferguson. Okay, Will, travel, as anyone knows, this summer, it is very expensive. The cost of oil and gas compounding that. Travel's really never been cheap, though. Like, this is, travel is generally for people with more economic means. Why is it worth the cost?
0: Well, it broadens you, right? And that's and it really does. It expands your sense of other people's lives. You get to see something new. You get to, especially a road trip. You can't beat a good road trip. Now, with the cost so high, I've been saying to everyone, just go to the next province. Like, you don't have to. If you're in Manitoba, you don't have to fly to Halifax. If you're in Halifax, you don't have to fly to Vancouver. You can take a trip. And if you live in Halifax, why don't you drive up to northern New Brunswick, to the Brayon French Canadian area. So why not go there? If you're in, that's a drive. That's like a day drive. You know, what you can do is say you'll drive like a one day's drive. What's within one day drive of you? And find a place that you've never, that you haven't been to.
1: Amazing, amazing. You also say, Will, you know, people might say, look, I can stay at home and watch a documentary, I don't know, about Nokomis. I don't know if there is one, but where I can follow someone, my friend's journey to wherever they go on social media. You know, you can kind of live vicariously so much more these days. But you also make this point, Will, that especially now, travel is more important than at other times. What do you mean by that?
0: Well, exactly what you're saying. When you say live vicariously, you should put quotation marks around live, right? Because you're really not. It's voyeuristic. You're not immersed there. You're not seeing people in the real world. And we live in such a polarized world. We live in such a fraught and stressful and polarized time. Why not meet the neighbors? Why not go meet other people and try to find that common humanity that we have? So I think travel more than ever is worth it. And you don't get the same experience following someone. Before I went to Nokomis, I went on their website. I looked up Nokomis. I saw the photos. I went on their Wikipedia page. You know, I did a little bit of groundwork. But when I got there, it was an entirely different experience. I went to the Chinese cafe. I talked to people who knew Kenny. They were very funny. I met an older fella who drove me out of town to Kenny's home. You know, and he just volunteered that. He didn't know I was writing about it. He just volunteered. He owns the property now. You can't get that on a screen, on a computer screen. So you've got to get out in the real world. You really do.
1: Yeah, I always say the thing about travel is that you have to use all five senses. And you can sit at home and see things, but you can't smell things. And you can't touch things. And, you know, you can't taste things unless you're physically present in place. Yeah.
0: Well, this I referenced this with Denman and Rosebud. You know, the air is different. The air is almost green. If green had a taste, it tastes like Denman Island. And then you go to Rosebud and it's that clear,

0: know that prairie light you get? It's like when the sun comes up, it's like a detonation. It's just this clear, clear light and the dry air of it. And Rosebud feels different on your skin than Denman does. So you've got to experience that.
1: Once you get to a place, and obviously a small town is going to be different than a big city, how do you like to get around? Like, what's your favorite mode of transportation once you get to a place?
0: I like self-directed walking tours. I like to get lost. I always try to get lost in a place at least once. I think that serves you well if you just kind of wander in deeper and deeper and deeper. I remember I was driving across, this is a little, maybe a little off topic, Pia, but I was driving across Saskatchewan with my family. We were doing this long road trip up towards Athabasca.
1: Yeah.
0: And I saw a town, Bethune.
1: Yes, Bethune,
0: and I was like, Bethune. I thought, oh my God. I thought Norman Bethune, like I've been to his grave in China. My wife and I had been to his grave in China. He's this iconic doctor who introduced Western medicine into China. So I'd been to his grave. I knew he was from Gravenhurst, Ontario. I'm like, well, why would a town be named after? So we pulled into the town. The local museum was closed. I went to the cafe, and it's, you know, the prairies they're guarded, but they're friendly once you get past that. Like the Maritimes is very, very open and welcoming. The prairies are eventually, there's that initial moment when you walk in, you're like a gunfighter entering a saloon. There's always that
1: they look at
0: pause.
1: You a little suspiciously when you're an outsider in small towns on the prairies, but that goes away in about a hot
0: very
1: second.
0: Soon, as soon as you introduce yourself. So I think every cafe in the prairie should have that. You know those doors that the cowboys went through?
1: Yeah, the saloon doors.
0: Everyone should have those. Anyway, and I sat down. I said, I'm just driving through with my wife. We saw Bethune. And I asked, is there a statue to Dr. Bethune? They're like, no statue. Is there a plaque or something? They're like, no, there probably should be. There was long kind of... And I just had a coffee and a piece of pie, and finally the penny dropped. And I said, is this town named after Dr. Bethune? They said, no, different Bethune. But, you know, I would never have had that experience if I hadn't veered off the highway. Because I was telling them, you know, I've been to Dr. Bethune's grave in China. They're like, oh, good for you. But yeah, Bethune, Saskatchewan, no connection to Dr.
1: Okay,
0: Bethune.
1: I'm going to clear something up for you in case you go to Saskatoon, my hometown.
0: Yes.
1: Downtown, there is a bust of Mahatma Gandhi. Okay.
0: There's a Mahatma Gandhi. Do tell.
1: Yeah. There's a bust of Mahatma Gandhi. It was, I don't know the exact story, but it was given to the city and it sits on like one of the main streets in downtown Saskatoon. There's a Gordie Howe statue. There's a Raina Tishon statue also in downtown Saskatchewan. I just want to clear something up for you, Will, which is Mahatma Gandhi never went to Saskatoon.
0: He didn't. He wasn't born there. I do like that Gordie, you said they have Gordie Howe, Mahatma Gandhi. So the spokesperson of nonviolence versus one of the chippiest players that ever lived, like the elbows up Gordie Howe. Talk about elbows up. Gordie Howe invented that. So to have them both in one place is quite yin yang.
1: Yes, they aren't next to each other. I'm glad you mentioned elbows up, though, because, of course, in Canada, we're having a moment of thinking about who we are as a people. We are a very diverse country, lots going on. But as you've traveled this country over the years, Will, what have you learned about our country and who we Canadians are as a people?
0: Well, this is the strange thing about Canada. It is very eclectic and very eccentric and very different. But there's a shared sense of civility. This is the one thing. If I had to pick something that goes across the board, the sense of civility. But you know, with everything that's going on in the States and the talk of Canada, you know, was it a 51st state? So I think more than ever, we have to know, I mean, it's one thing to be proud of who you are and to feel a sense of belonging. And I don't think Canada and the U.S. have ever been further apart. We used to think of ourselves as like Canada was the kid brother. Then we were like cousins. Now we're like distant in-law cousins by divorce. Like it's this, the divide between Canada and the U.S. has never been greater, but, and same with the urgency to get to know Canada better. Like if as a Canadian, you feel that you identify and you feel strongly about being Canadian, you owe it to yourself to get to know the country. And that comes right back to what you were talking about, Pia, which is travel and get to know the neighbors.
1: Our family road trip this year is to Alberta. We did parts of Alberta about a handful of years ago. We're going back. We love Alberta and we love driving through Alberta and seeing all the diversity of that province. I'm wondering what's on your bucket list. Are you going somewhere that's on your bucket list this summer in our country?
0: Well, for a long time, we went to, I know I said the next province, but if you go diagonally, you kind of can get to Yukon from Alberta.
1: Amazing.
0: Almost. I think you can. I think actually I really want to go back to Whitehorse where my mom lived. I haven't been back to Whitehorse in years and years and years. My mom was up there and I'm trying to convince my wife to do a road trip up to Dawson.
1: Oh yeah.
0: It's a very lonely, long stretch.

0: Departure Highway. We went to Dawson before, but it was so long ago that I didn't do a road trip. I just flew to Whitehorse and we flew to Dawson, but I've always wanted to do that trip.
1: Yeah. Take the bug spray, my friend. That road's going to be a lot of bugs along the way.
0: Oh, I have one of my early traumatic memories as a child. In growing up in northern Alberta, I had to pee, and I was like maybe four. I was little, jumping out of the car in swarms of mosquitoes and getting mosquito bites on my willy. And just like... And just like how awful it was. Like they're just swarmed everywhere and you can't stop.
1: We're trying
0: peeing
1: to get people to
0: start.
1: Visit places in our country, not turn them off.
0: Oh, right. I blew my
1: mandate.
0: Go
1: to the washroom at a gas station or somewhere else. Not
0: yes,
1: the
0: I will leave on that tip. Then don't pee in a cloud of mosquitoes. That's good, solid advice. See, you learned something today. Mm-hmm. We all learned something. Don't pee in a cloud of mosquitoes.
1: On that note, we're going to say goodbye. Will, it's been lovely to talk to you. Thanks for joining us. Appreciate it.
0: Thank you, Pia, and have a happy weekend.
2: That lovely conversation is from May. It was Pia in a conversation with travel writer Will Ferguson. His latest collection is called Meanwhile, Back in Nokomis.

0: Okay, we are hitting the road with Saskatchewan's Street Heart. Can You Feel It? That is music for your summer road trip playlist inspired by Will Ferguson's travels. And that's it for this week on the Sunday Magazine. Our team, Sarah Joyce Battersby, Levi Garber, Andrea Huang, Pete Mitten, Austin Pomeroy, Theo Van Busicom. We also had help from our studio director, Daniel Grogan. Our senior producer is Howard Goldenthal. Our executive producer is Brian Colton. 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I'm Saroja Coelho. Thank you so much for tuning in, and we'll see you next week.
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3: Hello, it's Jason Proctor. Climate change is supercharging monsoon rains in Asia. It's threatening lives and buildings. We will look at a structural solution.
4: This is CBC News. Here's the news at 11 o'clock right now. Mostly cloudy, 22 degrees. Good morning. I'm Khalil Hassanali. WestJet flight attendants have officially gone on strike. The walkout comes after the airline and the union failed to reach a new collective agreement. This customer says he's not happy about the situation.
5: At a customer level, the way that this has been handled has been, I can't think of a...
6: Unacceptable.
5: I'd go so far as to say disgusting, the way we've been treated as WestJet clientele. Not impressed.
4: Hundreds of flights are canceled, leaving thousands of travelers stranded. The CBC's Anis Haidari has the latest.
7: More than 4,000 flight attendants are now on strike. The key issues appear to be around pay. Flight attendants say they don't get paid for the hours that go into work that's mandatory. Pre-flight safety check.

0: decks or maybe helping people board or disembark the airplane. They're only paid while they're in flight, essentially. WestJet says that their pay system accounts for that by paying more for in-flight hours than they would make if they were just paid regular hourly wages. CBC News obtained a few internal memos sent to WestJet staff, and at least before these talks broke down into a strike, the company was saying it was offering some of that ground pay, as it's been called, and it mentioned a double-digit percent wage increase. This went down to the wire. Sources tell us that they were at the hotel they were negotiating at past the strike deadline. If you haven't rebooked or canceled it yourself already, WestJet is obligated to give you a refund or rebook you on a flight within 2 days, or if it'll take longer than that. Right now, the federal government is not saying they will intervene. They've said the best deal is negotiated at the table. And he's Hadari, CBC News, Toronto.
1: U.S. President Donald Trump has now announced that he is canceling planned attacks on Iran. He says the decision stems from progress in talks, and he adds that the pause is contingent on being able to rapidly make a deal. The president's comments come a day after U.S. officials said new strikes could take place as soon as this weekend. In British Columbia, a new wildfire has prompted the evacuation of several properties near Vernon. The North Okanagan Regional District has ordered everyone on the west side of Irish Creek Road to leave, and that includes 19 properties. The Okanagan Indian Band has also issued a partial evacuation order. Now, it's unclear how many properties are affected by this order, but the band says the Bradley Creek wildfire, which ignited on Friday, has now jumped Westside Road. More than 24 other properties in the area are also on evacuation alert. Now, the latest figures in Ontario show that close to 130 wildfires are still burning in the province. Close to 1,900 people remain displaced. One of Toronto's biggest annual celebrations took over Lakeshore Boulevard yesterday. The 59th Toronto Caribbean Carnival drew visitors from across Canada and beyond for a day of music, costumes, and Caribbean culture. Now, Warren Garden has more from the parade.
2: Thousands of people packed Lakeshore Boulevard, dancing to the sounds of Caribbean music, with the bright sun bouncing off their colorful, glittery costumes. Some are from Toronto, but others say they traveled far to be a part of this moment, for the first time, or the 30th.
3: Shout out Puerto Rico, shout out the Dominican, we're here to have a good time.
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5: 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I get to jump with my sisters, so it's extra special for me.
6: We're born into this culture, our parents came here, immigrated from the Caribbean. And, you know, we're just passing down the tradition.
5: It's all part of my family. This is what I grew up in. I travel to Trinidad for it every year. So why not take a quick trip to Toronto to enjoy it?
7: It feels like there's a place for Caribbean culture in Toronto. And it's just amazing to have that, like, energy and that vibe. And people learn and people embrace.
8: Culture, it's a vibe every time. If you're not here, you're missing out and you don't know what you're missing.
2: In case you did miss out on the parade, the festivities continue today, including an event at Nielsen Park in Scarborough. Nama Weingarten, CBC News, Toronto.
1: 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That's your CBC News at 11 o'clock. I'm Khalil Hassanali. The weather forecast for Toronto, Hamilton, and Niagara. A special weather statement calling for heavy rain is in effect. More than 50 millimeters of accumulation is expected in some areas through this evening. Thunderstorms also a possibility. We have a high today of 23 degrees. We get back to sun cloud mix tomorrow and a high of 26. And for Peterborough and the Kawartha, as the same weather statement is in effect through tonight. High of 23 degrees, sunshine back tomorrow and a high of 26.
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10: Apocalyptic scenes have been hard to avoid in recent weeks, with wildfires burning across nearly every continent, from Algeria to Bolivia to massive walls of flame in Europe that have forced mass evacuations in some countries, including France, Spain, and Greece.
11: Crete and a lethal mix. Fire and storm force winds.
12: We barely made it. If you can imagine, we were running and the fire was behind us, chasing us. Thank God that a boat came. They were throwing us in. They were telling us, quickly, quickly. Everything there was burning. It was a nightmare.
13: 183 houses like this one were destroyed when the flames came ripping through here. This is by far the hardest hit community here in the Bordeaux region. And you can see people's lives frozen in time, bicycles melted down.

0: red as wildfire season rages on too. The blazes have understandably dominated headlines in this country, but another climate-fueled disaster is playing out this summer.
1: At least 51 people are dead after flash floods and landslides across Bangladesh. The disasters were triggered by a week of unrelenting monsoon rain. Swollen rivers have...
0: I'm Jason Proctor, guest host of What on Earth, where we bring you a world of climate solutions. And today, we're talking about the deadly summer floods threatening the lives of over a million people in Bangladesh, China, Afghanistan, and beyond. And as summer floods become more common in Canada, we'll look at a solution architects hope can help communities rise above treacherous waters. And joining me in the What on Earth studio today is story producer Danielle Piper. Hello.
2: Hi.
0: So, Danielle, before we get started, can you give me an idea of the extent of damage that we've been seeing from flooding, particularly in Asia in recent weeks?
2: Yeah, so it's been an extremely wet summer so far, and we've seen a number of countries hit hard this year. In southern China, Typhoon Noel made landfall on July 26th. Since then, hundreds of thousands have been evacuated, and at least 9 people have been injured. In Afghanistan, flooding has killed at least 26 people so far, according to the UN. And in Bangladesh, dozens have died and tens of thousands have been evacuated as that country grapples with extreme flooding.
0: And it isn't just in Asia, right? I mean, even Edmonton, which doesn't usually see heavy rains this time of year, was struck by flash flooding in recent days. The water there even shut down a Post Malone concert on July 25th.
3: Lightning storms are lighting up the skies over Edmonton. More thunder showers drenched the city on Monday afternoon. This comes after torrents of rain came down over the weekend, flooding roads and streets.
0: So Danielle, can you give me an idea of why flooding this year is so severe and how this is kind of all connected to climate change?
2: Okay, well, let's start with what's happening here in Canada. Spring is usually the peak of flood season in this country, but warm weather means we're seeing heavy rainfall well into the summer for a couple of reasons. Jet streams, or those narrow currents of air in the atmosphere, get wavier and faster when the air is hot. That creates more storms. And hotter air also sucks up more water. So that makes the storms stronger. And you're right to bring up Edmonton as an example. That city is experiencing its wettest summer on record. We've also seen really intense storms and flooding in other parts of Canada this summer, like Ottawa and Manitoba, which scientists are linking to climate change.
0: Okay, so coming back to that flooding in Asia, that's a part of the world that has an annual monsoon season. So, I mean, rain and storms would be, you would think, to be expected. Is climate change, though, making monsoons more intense?
2: The short answer is yes. Rising temperatures are supercharging monsoon storms because the hotter air is holding much more water. But scientists are now learning that climate change is also making monsoon storms weaker, meaning they can't travel as far as they used to. So now you have these supercharged storms landing on very specific areas rather than spreading the rain around. And that's part of why flooding is becoming more intense.
0: Okay, so that's where we're beginning to see climate change play a role.
2: Mm-hmm. Asia also sees a lot of cyclones and typhoons this time of year. And we know that climate change is making those storms stronger too. So let's take Bangladesh as an example. That's where I reach Saif Ul Haq, a sustainable architect based in Dhaka. In July, floodwaters swept through several communities in Bangladesh, displacing thousands. And Saif told me he's worried about how destructive these kinds of events are becoming as temperatures rise.
4: Here in Bangladesh, as it gets warmer, we are going to have more and more evaporation of the water. We are a tropical country. There's a lot of rains, and then it brings more floods. It brings more cyclone.
0: Okay, so the solution we're exploring today is architectural. And you mentioned Saif himself is an architect. So, I mean, how does he fit into this kind of bigger story?
2: Yeah, so Saif actually adopted a little-known architectural solution to

0: see the place. I saw it kind of submerged in water. I was very surprised that she had chosen this place to build a school for children. And she said that, look, I could not afford to buy another land or something because I don't have the budget. And I said, then let me think about it.
1: Okay, so Daniel, I mean, there's an obvious problem there. Rising water is eroding this piece of land that's housing the school that's, you know, her dream. She can't afford to replace it, obviously. What is his solution?
2: Okay, so stay with me. Saif suggested they make the school amphibious, resting on the ground during dry weather and floating during floods. It works by using a buoyant foundation and vertical guideposts. Both allow the building to rise with the swell of the water and return to its anchored position when the water recedes.
0: We showed her this possibility of doing that school, and she was very excited. She said that, well, I want to do it.
1: Okay, so there's a solution. It sounds like she's into it. How did it go? Did it work?
2: It did. The school was a success. They called it the Arcadia Education Project. Arcadia managed to survive 4 catastrophic monsoon seasons. Unfortunately, the school has since come up against other non-climate related realities. In 2020, the pandemic hit. One thing you need to know about these kinds of buildings is that if they're left alone for too long in a flood zone, then debris builds up and the water can start to cause damage. So the social distancing rules in the COVID-19 pandemic, along with the school's remote location, meant staff just weren't able to get to the school and maintain it properly.
0: We used to kind of monitor the place on a very regular basis, especially during the monsoon. But we could not travel. And the people who were there, it was a bit remote, they were not able to also look after it in that way. So when the waters came, the flood was a little unprecedented.
1: Okay, so I mean, it sounds like it was a success, but this kind of building itself needs a lot of attention and upkeep. After all that, what's going on with the school now?
2: Well, Saif and his aunt eventually closed Arcadia. But Saif says the school's success, while it was open, goes to show the potential of this kind of architecture. But it is also having a bit of trouble getting off the ground in other parts of the world, including our own. A lot of experts in this field say we need something to help scale this solution and make it more accessible to the people who need it, especially as flooding becomes a bigger threat due to the climate changing.
1: All right, and we're going to talk more about that in just a moment. Danielle, thanks for setting this up for us today.
2: No problem.
1: As Danielle said, there are existing examples of amphibious architecture in a few Asian countries, but there are a lot of barriers to making this a more common fix. And also, well, what about Canada? Could this work here? Elizabeth English is a professor of architecture at the University of Waterloo and the founder and director of the Buoyancy Foundation Project, a nonprofit dedicated to developing affordable amphibious retrofits for existing homes. Elizabeth, you've seen the aftermath of a lot of floods around the world. Is there one disaster you've seen that still stands out to you to this day?
3: Well, certainly the situation after Hurricane Katrina. I was working for the Louisiana State University LSU Hurricane Center, doing research on wind effects on buildings and the wind effects caused by hurricanes. But then Katrina happened and the levees collapsed and people were caught. And I arrived there and did my wind damage assessments. But in the process, I realized that number one, wind damage was certainly an issue, but nowhere near the issue that the flood damage was. And so I became more and more interested in the flood aspects, and that's when I changed the focus of my research from wind to flood.
1: What was it about that disaster, Hurricane Katrina, back in 2006, that got you thinking about amphibious architecture as a solution?
3: What I experienced talking to people in the

0: neighborhoods that I was assessing, and I realized that the floods got into the houses and damaged the houses. So how can we keep the houses from being damaged? Well, the usual solution was to put the houses up higher, like either move them to a higher piece of ground, or mostly what FEMA was suggesting people do is elevate them either on higher foundation walls or on stilts. But that was a problem in New Orleans because New Orleans, particularly the older communities, like the communities in the lower Ninth Ward that were very badly damaged, there's a whole neighborhood culture in the neighborhoods that are made up of shotgun houses, which are a typical housing typology in South Louisiana in general and in New Orleans in particular, which are close to the street and close to each other and have front porches. Putting houses up on stilts removed them from the street, removed them from the sidewalk, removed them from proximity to their neighbors walking by on the sidewalk on their way home from work or whatever, and having those kinds of conversations. So I thought, okay, so when the water's there, the houses need elevation. But you don't want the elevation when the water's not there. You want to be on the ground, close to the sidewalk, close to your neighbors, and having those conversations. So what could we do? How could we do temporary elevation? Well, by having the houses float.
1: So the idea is basically that the house floats as opposed to being permanently rested to the ground.
0: It's no longer permanently tightly connected, but if there is a firm connection, you remove that and put in vertical guidance posts so that their movement is controlled so that it's only vertical. They go straight up and come straight back down. And that allows the houses to undergo temporary elevation. And the temporary elevation is activated only during a flood, and the rest of the time they're sitting on the ground on their original foundations, just like they always have been. And they have had amphibious construction in rural parts of Louisiana for more than 50 years. People have been doing it themselves as a grassroots solution to the flooding problem.
1: And you mentioned the community in Louisiana that's been using this solution for some time. There's an interesting story about how you first learned about that community. Can you tell us about that?
0: Well, I learned about that community through the students in my class. One of the students had a recreational home on the banks of a lake that used to be a part of the course of the Mississippi River. And Old River was the name of this lake, and the community was called Old River Landing. But every spring, the Mississippi River floods. And when the Mississippi River floods, what normally is a lake becomes part of the Mississippi River temporarily while the river is flooded. And it used to be just a little bit of flooding, and it wasn't terribly concerning. Then the flooding got worse and worse and worse as there was more upstream development and more watershed water flowing into the Mississippi and affecting the settlement that was on the banks of Old River. And when the water was coming, they would take their trailers or mobile homes or RVs back up over the levee to safety on the other side. But then the floods were happening more and more often, and they were deeper and deeper, and people started instead to put their homes or even their trailers, they'd put them up on stilts. So in the early mid

0: 70s, one of the people who had a manufactured home, no, he had a trailer. He was in a trailer, and he decided to put a frame underneath the trailer under which he could put large blocks of EPS. Now, EPS is expanded polystyrene.
1: I want to pause my conversation with Elizabeth here for a moment to dig into what she just said, which is that people in Louisiana are using blocks of polystyrene foam. Now, you may know that as styrofoam, essentially to make mobile homes float during floods. But Elizabeth says, you know, you can apply that basic logic to other material. In Vietnam, for instance, homeowners have used recycled jugs and even barrels to add these kind of buoyant foundations to their homes. The idea being that a flexible solution like this can adapt to the resources at hand. Question is, though, why not build new homes altogether instead of retrofitting with recycled materials? Here's what Elizabeth told me.
0: So most people are building new amphibious construction, which is priced outside of the means of poorer populations. Unless it's a government thing or an NGO thing, they come in, they build a few houses, and then they go away. And in most cases, the incentive is to put new buildings in places that flood. And I don't support that at all. I think the places that flood should be left alone if there are not already buildings there. But there are plenty of places that flood where there are buildings there, where people live there, where they have neighborhoods, communities, social systems, very, very interesting cultures, and continuing to stay there and continuing to stay in those houses is what makes sense to them.
1: And so here in Canada, we've been talking a lot about wildfires in recent weeks, but there's been intense storms and severe flooding in provinces like Manitoba and Ottawa this summer. How useful do you think amphibious architecture could be to Canadians in the future?
0: I think it could be very, very useful, but only in certain circumstances. There are several impediments to amphibious construction. The first and foremost one is regulations, community regulations, government regulations, what the building department, the local building department requires, and that's the first place where you can run into discouragement, shall we say. And part of that is because there are no building codes on earth that describe amphibious construction and what should be allowed.
1: Why is that?
0: Because it hasn't been systematically researched and included in building codes. Now, that's something that I have been working on, is developing the guidelines that could become code provisions, but it's a very long process to get that to happen. And because there are no building codes, the insurance companies are very suspicious of it and won't ordinarily give insurance policies for it, and you have to live someplace where you can do this. And one place that you can be allowed to do it is independent jurisdictions, such as First Nations reserves. But amphibious construction is not a one-size-fits-all solution. So it needs to be an appropriate type of flooding, and it needs to be an appropriate type of house to be successfully retrofitted. For example, the technology, I believe, will someday be developed to handle high velocity flood water, like flash

0: floods, but that's currently not where we are with the development of amphibious construction.
1: Sure, but given those challenges, how useful do you think amphibious architecture could be as a solution for the problems created by climate change?
0: Very, very useful, because storms will become more intense. The flooding will happen more frequently, whether from storms or increases in sea level and groundwater that comes along with that. Climate change is affecting our environment in a lot of ways, and in ways that make flooding more drastic. Amphibious solutions are a way to alleviate flood damage.
1: Well, Elizabeth English, I can certainly hear how passionate you are about this as a climate solution. Thank you very much for being here today.
0: Thank you so much. All right. This has been a real pleasure. Bye-bye.
1: And we've got time now for a deeper dive into a story that has been making headlines. Now, this concerns the fate of the so-called Pathways Project. And that was a plan that was announced in 2022 to offset emissions from Canada's oil sands by capturing and storing carbon dioxide. Well, as it turns out, the initiative has come back into focus recently because of the federal government's support for this new proposed pipeline that would transport oil from Alberta through British Columbia. Now, one of the conditions for that West Coast pipeline to proceed was that the five major companies accounting for almost all Alberta's oil production had to sign up to Pathways. The terms of the deal they've signed up to, though, have changed since the project was first announced 4 years ago. Instead of diverting away 22 million tons of carbon per year by 2030, as was originally envisaged, the latest agreement aims to capture just 6 million tons of carbon and another 10 million tons by 2045.
2: So a very far cry from the initial announcements, proposals from the Oil Sands Alliance to reach net zero by 2050.
1: Janetta McKenzie is the director of the Pembina Institute, an energy think tank. Now, she's concerned about some of the other changes to the project under the new agreement. Those include extra tax credits for carbon capture equipment, and the federal government is also offering financial support to keep Pathways operating even after it's built, not to mention Ottawa and Alberta shouldering 90% of the cost of the proposed West Coast pipeline. These changes, McKenzie says, amount to a growing list of subsidies for the oil industry.
2: You put all that together, we seem to be talking about a very significant public funding package or public support package for the oil sands, which are an extremely profitable industry and probably not, you know, not the type of industry or sector that Canadians would maybe look at and think needs a hand up.
1: The cost of the Pathways project was estimated at $16.5 billion in 2022. Current estimates show that cost has doubled. The federal and provincial governments are expected to develop binding agreements in relation to the new pipeline and the Pathways project by mid-November. I want to tell you now about a story we have coming up on a future episode of What on Earth. In Vancouver's downtown east side, there are dozens of single-room occupancy hotels, commonly known as SROs. They are a crucial form of housing in Vancouver, and often the last affordable housing option for people at risk of becoming homeless. But they're also older buildings in poor condition. They trap heat and can get dangerously hot in the summer. As the climate warms, lives are at risk. We'll head out with a group that's helping tenants cope with the heat. It's setting up cooling rooms in some SROs and training tenants to support each other during heat waves.
3: The tenants are essentially the first responders to every emergency, every crisis, and we see our role as just trying to lift them up. And so I think one thing that we can learn from the downtown east side is that it is a place of solutions. And it's a place that can serve as a model for what it means to live well together and collectively in the context of a warming climate where people's needs are taken care of and where people are living with care for each other.
1: We'll hear more about that coming up on a future episode of What on Earth?

0: It's been a summer of crisis in Europe. Much of the continent has been battered by heat wave after heat wave. And in France and Spain, over 300,000 people were evacuated because of massive wildfires burning out of control. In France, President Emmanuel Macron described the fires as the country's worst since World War II. Laurie Laybourne is the executive director of a UK think tank called the Strategic Climate Risks Initiative. He's been watching how European leaders are responding to the devastating wildfires. And he's concerned some governments are planning for future scenarios that are actually happening right now. Laybourne says one problem he sees is that the French government was underprepared for the scale of this ferocious fire season, which has come much sooner than expected.
1: Its projections of the scale of wildfire destruction for 2050 are happening now. And what that is telling us is that there is a growing gap between the lived reality of how the climate crisis is evolving and then what governments and other important companies and so on think is going to happen. What that is leading to is some very surprising, disruptive, destructive and deadly events like we're seeing in the wildfires right now in Europe.
0: Laybourne says governments need new disaster plans based on what people are actually living through as a result of climate change, and they need to move faster to reduce emissions that are warming our planet. The problem, Laybourne says, is that we've heard this message before. That is, the world needs to stop burning fossil fuels. But there needs to be much stronger political will to make this happen. And Laybourne says he's concerned that in some countries like France, cost of living challenges are turning voters and politicians away from climate policy.
1: Before, we didn't really have a politics of climate disasters in countries, particularly in Europe. That politics is emerging, and it is not the politics that we would like. It's a counterintuitive politics. And this underlines why it is critical to get ahead of that dynamic and for politicians who care about climate change to become politicians that care about becoming resilient to the impacts of climate change.
0: So what does it take to advocate for climate action in today's political reality? Hannah Ritchie has written a book about that. She is deputy editor of Our World in Data and a researcher at the University of Oxford. Her book is called Clearing the Air, and it's about why we need better climate communication, how to talk about climate change across political lines, and why it's not too late for governments and individuals to take action. We first spoke to Hannah this spring when Johanna Wagstaff was hosting. I'll let Johanna take it from here.
2: Hannah Ritchie, welcome to What on Earth?
3: Thank you very much for having me.
2: So you open your new book by describing how you think a lot of people feel about the future of planet Earth right now. You use words like doomed, overwhelmed, paralyzed, guilty, all the heavy stuff. How did you come to that conclusion?
3: I mean, partly through personal experience. That's definitely the sort of feelings that I've felt in the past. Maybe not how I think about things today. I'm slightly more optimistic, but certainly in the past, I had all of those feelings. Doom, there's nothing we can do about this. We're in this disaster that, you know, there's no kind of way out of. And I think that's mirrored in what I see online, what I hear from people, especially young people, talking to them about how they feel about these issues. And I actually think that's across generations. I think there is this overwhelming sense of these problems, in particular climate change, just keep getting worse and worse and worse. And on the flip side of that, it feels like there's nothing that we can do about it, or the solutions or solutions that are promoted actually create even worse impact. So as I frame it, you're kind of, we're doomed if we do and doomed if we don't. And I think that's a very widespread feeling.
2: Can you take us back to those early feelings of doom you had as a teenager and take us through that journey to what you now call optimism?
3: Yeah, so I feel like I was a kind of a kid that grew up with climate change. It was on my radar very early that this was a growing problem. I was extremely worried about it. I was extremely worried about the future of humans, the planet, my own future. At the same time, I felt like no one was really doing anything about it. So it was this mix of really extreme fatalism and anxiety combined with anger that no one was doing anything or there was no way out of this. And that's how I felt for a long time. Over the last decade, my perspective on that has shifted.

0: Somewhat. What I try to emphasise is that, you know, I can see a way forward. We have made progress on many of these issues. And that's not, you know, through kind of blind hope, but the sense of, you know, there are things that we can do. And if we pursue them, there is a way out of this problem, which is why I always frame this optimism around cautious optimism and not blind optimism. Mm.
1: It's not an easy switch to make, though, that journey. Climate scientists have spent the better part of the last 50 years trying to coax people out of apathy. And it's something that I think about a lot as well. Is the doom phase almost inevitable? You know, once someone truly understands the severity of climate change, is it almost inevitable that you have to go through that doom phase before you come out the other side?
0: I think the reality is there's no universal catch-all journey that someone will go on here. I can totally understand, even from my own personal experience, why someone would get stuck in that kind of sense of doom. But I think what I try to emphasize is I think it's natural to feel that way sometimes. I feel like that sometimes. It's not that I'm, you know, super happy and optimistic all the time. There are certainly days where I feel like despondent and like we've taken a step back. But I think what's really, really crucial is giving people the sense of like, yes, this is a big and urgent problem, but there are really things that we can do about it. I think the worst place that we can be in is this mix of some people just not paying attention to it as an issue at all, just thinks that there's no problem to solve. And then the people that do have this sense of motivation become despondent, and they also lead to inaction, right? So both of those scenarios, the end result is inaction, and I think both of those kind of polarizations are incorrect.
1: Sometimes I even have to tell myself all feelings are acceptable on any given day. Take us through what you wanted to do in this book to reset those different perspectives about the future of our planet.
0: Yeah, so this book is not a book about whether climate change exists or whether it will be bad or will have negative impacts, or even whether we should do anything about it. Like, I take all of these things for granted in the book. Like, I expect the readers to come to this with a sense that, you know, this is a problem and we should do something about it. But the way I structured this book was around 50 of the most common questions I get asked about climate solutions. Right. I think often the conversation has moved on from, again, whether climate change is real or not, towards the solutions and whether there's actually something we can do. Do the alternatives to fossil fuels work? What are the costs? Doesn't it generate lots of waste? Do we have enough land? I think people are now gravitating towards these concerns, and actually some of the backlash to climate action is framed around some of these kind of solutions-based motivations. So what I wanted to do in the book was take 50 of the really common and also very genuine questions. These are not stupid questions. These are not questions that should be dismissed, and say people have this concern about mining or waste or the cost. What does the data say around this? And can I summarize what the data says in a couple of pages? So that was really the motivation, was to tackle people's very genuine questions that they have and give them a very evidence-based and simple answer.
1: I've got to ask, out of the 50 questions, which one do you hear most often?
0: I think there's two that are very much linked, and I hear it a lot in the UK, and I think it's very, very common elsewhere. And the two questions that are linked is, so the UK is responsible now for around 1% of the world's carbon dioxide emissions. And the narrative I often hear in my own country is, well, what's the point in us doing anything about this? We're such a small fraction of the world's emissions, nothing we will do will make a difference. And the follow-up to that is always, well, what about China? And that's because China is the largest emitter. And I think the first question there is really, really crucial. I think many people in what we might call small emitting countries feel that way and feel like what they do doesn't matter, what their country as a whole does or doesn't do doesn't matter. And I think that's just simply incorrect. And as I try to put forward in the book, if you were to take the world's CO2 emissions kind of as a pie, right? So China is around a third of the total, right? So it's very, very clear. If China doesn't take action on climate change, we won't be able to solve climate change. There's another third, which is made up of countries that we would say have, you know, reasonably high emissions in terms of the global total. So let's say they have more than 2% of the total. So that's another third. But all of the other countries that emit less than 2% of the world's total and would maybe say, you know, we don't matter, we're too small to matter, all of them combined add up to a third of the total, right? As much as China, right? So if they all take the attitude that what we do doesn't matter, then we'll be missing an entire third of the world's emissions. And again, we won't be able

0: to tackle that problem, tackle climate change, without those countries collectively taking action. So I think that's one of the kind of core arguments there. And the follow-up of, you know, what about China? China is in this, it's often framed as a kind of China paradox on this, where yes, it's the world's largest emitter. Yes, it burns lots of coal, but it's also moving extremely, extremely quickly on clean energy, both in terms of how much it's building domestically, how much solar panels, wind turbines, electrification of transport. But it's also seeing this as a huge opportunity in global and international markets to sell solar panels, wind turbines, batteries to the rest of the world. So actually China is moving very, very quickly on this, partly because of climate, also because of air pollution, but also just due to industrial strategy, economic opportunities. And I think that's a really, really crucial part of this conversation.
1: The other question I hear a lot is the first question in your book, isn't it too late? Can you tell us why it's not too late?
0: I mean, I think partly that's subjective as to what you mean by too late. So if your question is, you know, is it too late to stay below 1.5 degrees? My answer is yes, right? But I actually think the broader question is, you know, is it too late to prevent damage and prevent harm from climate change? And I think the ultimate answer there is that, again, it's never too late. Right. So even if we go past 1.6 or 1.7, it's worth fighting for 1.8 or 1.9 or 2 degrees of warming, because that will reduce damages and harm ultimately from climate change. So the key point there is that it's just never too late for us to take action and limit some of the damage. We won't be able to limit all of the damage. Damage has already been done and will continue to be done. But this is not like falling off a cliff. This is a problem that gets incrementally worse the warmer the climate gets. And that means that it's always worth taking action to limit temperatures as much as we can.
1: Hannah, your book offers a critique of the general state of climate communication today. What do you think needs to change in the way that the science community gets its message out?
0: I mean, I think often the climate science community is quite harsh on itself, in the sense that there is this overwhelming feeling that people have been kind of raising the alarm on this issue for a really long time and no one's listening. And I actually just don't think that's true. If you ask people across the world, and there are many, many surveys on this, in every country, the majority of people think that climate change is an issue. They believe in climate change, and I say that in air quotes, and that they think that governments, companies, individuals should do something about it. So in the sense of raising the alarm that this is a problem that needs to be solved, climate scientists have actually done a reasonably good job on that. Like the support for action is there. I think what's really crucial now in terms of communication, and what I'm trying to do with this book, is partly shift the conversation away from just saying over and over, this is a really big problem, this is a really big problem, because people are already convinced that that's the case. Most of the concern now, again, is about the solutions. It's about how much will this cost? Can we afford this? Do these solutions even work? Can we run an energy system not on fossil fuels and on alternatives? Won't we create more problems through mining and land use and waste? And actually, that's where most people's concerns now lie. And I think that's where our communication focus needs to shift, again, away from just reiterating over and over and over that this is a problem that needs to be solved, and focusing on people's genuine concerns about the solutions and how we start to build those.
1: Something else that you talk about with this shift towards solution-based conversations is this idea that we can get stuck in solution perfectionism. What do you mean by that?
0: Yeah, so I think lots of people are obviously looking for solutions to climate change, alternatives to fossil fuels. And I think the challenge there is that if we offer an alternative to any of these high carbon emitting activities, inevitably the conversation reverts back to, doesn't that generate waste, or don't we need mining materials for that? So what I try to get across in the book is that actually the best, the more realistic way to compare these solutions is not to a world of zero impacts whatsoever, but to the current system that we have. So, for example, if you think about mining, right? So to build solar panels and wind turbines and batteries, we will need to do significant amounts of mining. But what's really crucial is to try and to put that into context of how much mining we do with our current energy system, right? So transitioning to low carbon energy, the estimates are that, you know, over the next few decades, we'll need tens of millions of tons, maybe hundreds of millions of tons of stuff and minerals. Now, that sounds like a huge amount, and it is a reasonable amount of stuff. But the main point is that every single year, we mine 15 billion tons of fossil fuels, and that's every single year, right? So how much material we'll need over decades for low carbon energy is less than we use and dig out the ground in a single year for fossil fuels. So my key point there is that the kind of concerns around mining are genuine, and there's stuff that we can do to mitigate those. But the fact that we need some mining shouldn't mean that we don't implement those solutions or go for those solutions, because we will be stuck with the current system where the impacts are even larger. And I think this works on two levels. There's this kind of overarching kind of perfectionism mindset of, you know, the big solutions that we need. But I also see that for many people, it has a very personal impact on them, right? They're motivated to make a change, but they get themselves kind of paralyzed because they think they've maybe found the alternative that would make their lifestyle lower carbon. But then again, they find out some fact or piece of information that means that, again, that solution is not perfect. And then they get anxious and guilty about that. And they kind of get themselves into a loop where, even on a personal level, people can't seem to find a kind of alternatives that they're happy with. So I think I see this perfectionism at a kind of national level, but also at a very individual level.
1: Another point of tension or debate, if you will, is coming from within the climate movement. And it's this idea, saving the planet can still allow room for growth versus straight energy degrowth advocates. How would you summarize sort of these two perspectives, those who think that there's room for growth while saving the planet and those that think there's no room for growth? And why is this topic such a battlefield?
0: I mean, I think the reason that it's such a battlefield is because it's very, very true if you look historically, and actually to some extent this is still the case today, basically, the richer someone is, the higher their carbon emissions are. And as countries get richer, their carbon emissions tend to largely increase, right? And that's because they use more energy, and that energy was coming from fossil fuels. Part of the debate relies on, I guess, your perspective on whether these two things can decouple from one another, right? Can you have economic growth without increasing carbon emissions, or in some cases, without increasing the amount of energy you're using? And very, very recent data suggests that the answer to that is yes, right? So over the last few decades, many countries have continued to grow their economies while reducing their carbon emissions. Now, the debate there is whether they can do that fast enough, right? So there's the debate of whether we should shrink, especially in high-income countries, energy use, right? And even if you're agnostic to that, my response is that actually the best way to cut the total amount of energy we're using is to decarbonize, right? And that's because huge amounts of our current system, of the energy that we consume, is just waste, right? So when you burn fossil fuels, around 2/3 of that is just wasted as heat. And only the amount of energy that's supplied as services to you, which is what you really care about, is only around 1/3, right? Take the example of a petrol car. So when you put petrol in a car, around 80% of the energy, the petrol you put in, is completely wasted as heat, as noise. It's not getting you from A to B. And only 20% of that actually goes towards turning the wheels and driving motion, right? If you were to switch to an electric car, it's basically the opposite. So electrification and decarbonisation is actually much, much more efficient. So even if you don't change the distance that you're driving, you use about 1/3 of the energy, right? So if everyone in the world just drove this exact same distance as they do today, but switched to an electric car, we would cut energy use for transport by 2/3, right? To me, that seems like a much more feasible way to cut energy use, if that's the end goal, than just to tell people, which is often the kind of narrative of like, just consume less energy. That's not attractive to anyone. It's really, really politically unfeasible for most governments and countries. So I think my approach to that is if we did want to cut energy use, actually just the best way to do that is to decarbonize. And if

0: You can supply that energy with low carbon energy, which is becoming increasingly more feasible, increasingly cheap, increasingly more attractive, then you can actually grow an economy in a way that supplies energy services to people that they need, and in a very, very low carbon way.
1: As you talk through these sort of solutions in a technical way, some critics have called you a techno-optimist. Can you just sort of give us the brief definition of that term?
0: I guess the kind of simplistic framing is that a techno-optimist is someone that thinks that technology is just going to save us, right? And we'll just basically technologicize our way out of these problems.
1: And how do you feel about that label?
0: I mean, I don't think that describes me accurately. I think it's completely true that I think that technology plays an absolutely crucial role in solving these issues. Like, the reality is that the world needs energy, right? And if we don't want to get that energy from fossil fuels because it generates climate change and generates air pollution, then we need alternatives to that. And that's solar power, and that's wind power, and that's geothermal power. Those are all technological solutions, and they're absolutely necessary. So I guess if that makes me a techno-optimist, I think technology is important, then so be it. But I think what I'd add to that is that I'm, you know, not in this kind of bucket where I think that technology itself is just going to fix everything, right? Technology only works. Technology is only developed. It's only adopted by populations with the right political incentives in place, with the right financial and economic backing, the right funding and research, funding for research and innovation. Like, that whole kind of ecosystem of politics and economics and social change is absolutely crucial to developing those technologies and then making those technologies work in the real world. So the notion that, you know, technology on its own is going to save us is just not true, and that's not what I believe. I just think technology is really, really crucial, and we also need all of those other dimensions in order for it to make that a reality in the world.
1: Yeah, I want to talk more about that idea of political incentives, because there is some political optimism in your book that stood out. There are a lot of people out there who want climate action but feel discouraged by what they're seeing as a lack of political will. And your advice is to stop making climate a partisan issue. You talk about reaching across the aisle. Who is that advice directed at?
0: It's often easier said than done. But what the data shows and what I try to get across is that I think people have this feeling, I mean, it's often quite this isolating feeling that the people around them don't really care about climate change. The majority in their country don't really care about climate change. Other supporters of political parties, different from their own, don't care about climate change. And what I try to make very, very clear is that that's just actually not true, right? So across survey data, in most countries, on both the right and the left, the majority of people care about climate change. And even more so, the majority of people actually do support clean energy, right? And I think getting that across to people is really, really crucial, because if individuals feel like people around them don't really care, then they won't take action. And often when I talk about partisan gaps, the US comes up the most, and that's undeniably true that in most countries, the partisan gap on climate is small. In the US, it's actually pretty big. But again, as I said, that gap actually closes a lot when you don't just talk about climate change, but instead talk about clean energy. So actually, the majority of Republicans support clean energy and want to see more clean energy rolled out. Part of the motivations are climate, but also there's just other motivations, whether that's local air pollution, whether that's energy security, whether that's the income that comes from building these technologies. Support for clean energy is actually relatively strong, even on the right, where people, I think, expect it not to be.
1: I want to end on this question, Hannah. You spend a lot of time answering questions of doubt and sort of living in that space where people are maybe on the fence. Do you have experiences where you've changed people's minds, or how rewarding is it when you see a shift after you've, datified them?
0: Yeah, it happens sometimes. So I've

0: I've had a few instances where I've maybe genuinely completely flipped someone's mind on an issue, but actually that's just not my target audience, mm-hmm. and that's not what I'm trying to do. Like, I often see this debate as a kind of spectrum, where if you go from one side of people that just don't think climate change is an issue, there's nothing really we should do about it, to the other kind of end where people are just extremely, extremely concerned, extremely, extremely motivated, and that's a spectrum. I'm actually not really speaking to the people at the ends of that spectrum. The people that are really motivated to act are already acting, right? I don't need to convince them otherwise. The people that don't think climate change is a problem, I'm not going to reach them either. I'm not trying to reach them. But the majority of people lie somewhere in the middle, this kind of huge majority of people that care about climate change. They want to see action. They want to see positive stuff happening. And they don't hold really, really strong opinions about solar power, or they don't hold really strong opinions about electric vehicles. They're just kind of drowning in an information environment that's often very conflicting, and they don't know how to make sense of it. And actually, part of my job is to provide people with kind of trusted, good information to help them make sense of these issues and the solutions that we need. And it's that kind of huge majority in the middle where, again, I'm not flipping their opinion, because they just didn't have a strong opinion in the first place. They were just confused and maybe a bit paralyzed and didn't know how to think about these issues. And it's just trying to give them the information they need to shift opinion rather than flip it. And then hopefully that then also turns into genuine action.
1: Hannah Ritchie, thank you so much for sharing your insights with us.
0: Thanks so much. Thank you.
2: That's an interview with author and data scientist Hannah Ritchie that first aired back in March of this year. Hannah Ritchie's latest book is called Clearing the Air, A Hopeful Guide to Solving Climate Change in 50 Questions and Answers. That's all for us this week. The What on Earth team includes Danielle Piper, Bridget Stringer-Holden, Nick Logan, Jennifer Wilson, and Matthias Wolfson. I'm Jason Proctor. Thank you for listening.
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8: Here's a debate we used to have all the time in this country. Is it better to rent a home or buy? Then, a few years ago, rent shot way up and we stopped having that conversation. But now, it's making a comeback.
9: This is CBC News. From CBC Toronto, here is the news at 12 o'clock right now in Toronto and Owen Sound. We have some rain, 21 degrees in London, 19, mostly cloudy. Good afternoon. I'm Cleo Hassanali. All WestJet-operated flights have been canceled. It leaves thousands of travelers stranded and frustrated.
10: They just told me when I tried to check in, your flight's canceled. And I don't even know if I'm going to get redirected.
11: I was rebooked to another airline, but when I went to the counter, I was denied entry. So I don't know if I was rebooked properly. And yeah, I'm just trying to figure it out.
9: Over 4,000 flight attendants with WestJet walked off the job this morning. Their union and the airline failed to reach a new contract deal. Unpaid work is at the center of the dispute. The airline says passengers should check the status of their flight before leaving for the airport. WestJet has said most affected passengers will be refunded or reaccommodated. Two people from Toronto are dead after a boating crash on Lake Rosseau Friday night. Ontario Provincial Police said they were called just after 10:30 p.m. when they arrived to the rock ledge near Brackenridge Bay. They found a severely damaged boat. An underwater search and recovery team found the 30 and 32-year-olds last night. The National Bank Open Women's Tournament is taking place in Toronto this year. The tournament opened on Saturday with several qualifying matches.

0: rights as well as practices. The tournament is also on track to bridge the gap of pay disparity between the women's and men's tournaments by next year. Our Mercedes Gastambide checked in with fans.
1: So cool. It's Sabalenka's signature.
2: Fans lined up in the hot sun waiting for a signature on their tennis balls from top seed Aryna Sabalenka. It was just one of many fan-focused activations on the first day of the National Bank Open. Young fan and player Victoria Ta says she's feeling inspired to go pro.
3: It's really cool and awe-inspiring. Like, I mean, sometimes I try to, like, copy their strokes and, like, their serves to make, like, myself kind of like them.
2: She's one of many young people at the event getting inspired by the talent on the courts, watching stars like Venus Williams, Coco Gauff, and Madison Keys warming up. For 22-year-old Jessica Wang, it's an annual tradition to come to SoBe Stadium for the championship event.
4: Well, I've been coming here since I was 8 years old, so this is like a little tradition of mine, and you know, it's amazing, and I love to see the new families coming in.
2: The National Bank Open pledged to award equal prize money to the men's and women's players by 2027. This year, the women's earnings were projected to go up to 78% of the total that the men earn.
4: They put in equal amounts of effort. They're equally as amazing and as talented, and they bring in the same amount of crowds. Like, I mean, have you seen today? Like, there's lines everywhere.
2: Mercedes Gastambide, CBC News, Toronto.
0: In Port Burwell, one of the oldest wooden lighthouses, well, it's still standing along the Great Lakes, but as Alessio Danino explains, it's looking at a brighter future.
5: It's our CN Tower. It's our Statue of Liberty. It's our Eiffel Tower. It's our connection to the history of what Port Burwell was.
6: That's Ken Coco, president of the Bayham Historical Society, giving high praise to the historic Port Burwell Lighthouse. It stood along the shore of Lake Erie since 1840 and is one of the few like it still in existence. But since 2023, the local landmark has been held up by metal wires to ensure it doesn't topple over. Back in the 1980s, paint added to the lighthouse unknowingly sealed water into the wood, causing it to slowly decay. Now, the local historical society is taking over the lighthouse from the municipality of Bayham at a cost of just $1. Coco hopes the society can get some government funding to make sure the lighthouse stays standing for decades to come.
5: Being a nonprofit organization, we have access to different money than the municipality has. There's funding out there that they can't access, but we can.
6: The fight isn't over. The estimated cost to restore the lighthouse is roughly $1.5 to $1.7 million. For now, though, locals are enjoying a victory. Alessio Donini, CBC News, London.
0: 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That's our news at 12 o'clock. I'm Khalil Hassanelli. The weather forecast for Toronto, Hamilton, and Niagara. A special weather statement calling for heavy rain is in effect. More than 50 millimeters of accumulation is expected in some areas through this evening. Thunderstorms also a possibility. We have a high today of 23 degrees. We get back to sun-cloud mix tomorrow and a high of 26. And for Peterborough and the Kawartha, as the same weather statement is in effect through tonight. High of 23 degrees, sunshine back tomorrow, and a high of 26.
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8: Deanne Marsh rents the main floor of a house with her husband and her cat. They live in a great neighborhood. She loves it. But also,
9: I'm known to change my mind about things. And to know that, like, there is sort of, like, if circumstances change and, like, or I get an opportunity to, like, move to another country to, like, just, like, pick up and go, I need to give 2 months' notice and I'm out.
8: The Canadian dream of home ownership? Yeah. It's not for everyone.

I'm Paul Haberfrud, and this is a best-of episode of The Cost of Living. The great debates. What came first, the chicken or the egg? Would you rather fight 100 duck-sized horses or one horse-sized duck? Rent versus buy? Even if you don't hear about them for a while, they never really go away. Also on the show, if you want to eat ice cream for breakfast, there's a day for that. There's a National Gorilla Suit Day. Gorgonzola fans get a day for moldy cheese. Hardly a day goes by that isn't a day for something. But why? Up first, Canada always shows up well in those rankings.

0: A few years ago, an economist came out with something startling. Numbers that suggest Canada is poorer than Alabama. No shade on Alabama, but the state's favorite son, NBA legend Charles Barkley, once said the only thing keeping it from being the worst state in the union was Arkansas and Mississippi. Yeah, its reputation isn't the best. So the idea that Canada could be poorer than Alabama? Come on. But according to one measure, we are. GDP per capita. Put simply, this is the size of an economy divided by population. So if you think of the economy as a pie, GDP per capita tells you how big of a slice we all get. It's used as a proxy for standard of living. And by that measure, Canada did not show up well, even against Alabama. This didn't sit well. Politicians have talked about it on Parliament Hill. We've done stories about it on this show. Economists have told us it's a warning for our economy. But does a lower GDP per capita really mean we're worse off than places like Alabama? Kelly Portnoy knows what life is like south of the border. She's American, but moved to Nanaimo on Vancouver Island earlier this year.
1: I'm from the U.S., originally born and raised in Madison, Wisconsin, but I've been on the west coast of the U.S. in some form for about 25 years, most recently in Phoenix, Arizona. I just moved away from there after living there for 16 years.
0: When it comes to her day-to-day, she says working here is different than the U.S.
1: We got one 30-minute break and maybe a couple 15s if you could sneak away during a shift, a 12-hour shift. And here, but we get more breaks that are regulated. And like, if you, like, I've been kicked off the floor before. They're like, you haven't gone yet. Go. Like, we've got you. Like, don't worry about it. Which I've never experienced that in the U.S.
0: Some other differences between here and there? Well, now when she takes a vacation, she gets paid for it.
1: I actually get vacation time here. In the U.S., it was like if I wanted vacation time, I accrued it very slowly. So if I actually wanted it, I would usually have to just either take it as unpaid or try to swap my schedule with somebody else.
0: Canada and the U.S. are similar, but in many ways also not. Like healthcare. The way they do things is distinctly American. Like a few years ago, Kelly had surgery on her foot.
1: After the surgery, the anesthesia has their own bill. The surgery center has their own bill. The physician has his own bill, or the surgeon. So then like I paid my co-pays for all of that.
0: Her co-pay is the amount she pays before her insurance kicks in. Overall, the way her insurance plan worked meant she spent about $11,000 a year on healthcare. And down there, they track everything to the penny. Every medical procedure comes with a bill. So what do Kelly's medical bills have to do with GDP per capita? Brian Lewis says quite a bit. He's an economist with the University of Toronto's Monk School of Global Affairs and Public Policy. He says when you start stacking up this jurisdiction against that one, you need to be careful.
2: When you start comparing, you know, Canada to a state or Canada to the United States or Canada to any country, you should understand there's some significant limitations to that. And I'm kind of disappointed that people are getting pulled into these kind of comparisons when they stand on really, really shaky ground.
0: His concern with GDP per capita starts with the GDP numbers themselves. Take healthcare. It's included in the GDP calculation in Canada and the U.S. But how we get there is different. The U.S., again, bills everything. So that economic activity is easy to add up. Our government-run system doesn't calculate things the same way. And in general, Brian says we don't do a good job measuring anything that comes from the public sector.
2: When I go see my doctor, you know, they charge OHIP for it and something happens out there. But there's no market for that that measures that value of that was to me. And in the United States,

0: Canada's got an enormous resource endowments. We export a lot of those, and the price of them has been going up. So the value we get for those has been growing faster than the production of those. But real GDP doesn't take that into account.
1: What GDP measures is an economy's output. It's about volume. The more stuff you make, the more GDP goes up. But it doesn't account for the value of what you sell. So, say the price of oil shoots up, like it has. That means every barrel of oil Canada sells brings in more money. The country gets richer, but it doesn't show up in GDP. So Brian says if you're trying to measure national prosperity, GDP per capita has limits. Not just because of the GDP part, but also the per capita. Canada's population has shot up in the last decade. We've grown twice as fast as the US. So the math says that alone will pull down GDP per capita.
0: The problem with GDP per capita is both the numerator and the denominator at points in time. So, you know, again, there's some nuance there. Like it wasn't that the Canadian economy suddenly failed to produce things. It was just we took on a lot of people and the measure did what the measure does.
1: And that was not make us look good. But how much does that really tell us about our standard of living? If you go by GDP per capita, Ireland ranks among the top three countries in the world. It looks really good by that measure because it lured multinational companies there using tax breaks. That does help the overall quality of life, but...
0: If you believe GDP per capita maps neatly on the living standards, you're assuming that people in Ireland have doubled the living standards of people in the United States. And it's a lovely place. I was there last year, but they're not twice as better off as we are.
1: Brian says GDP per capita is just one number. If we really want to figure out something like, are we poorer than Alabama? He thinks we need to ask some more questions.
0: What I would actually do is I would just go and ask myself, how much money do people in Alabama actually make and how does that compare to Canadians? I think that would be a better question.
1: If we zoom out and look at the median income in the U.S., it's about $57,000. Here, adjusting for the currency, it's around $61,000. And when Brian looks at the distribution of that income, he sees some more big differences. In the States, you have more rich people at the top and more poor people at the bottom. In Canada, we have more people in the middle. As for other quality of life measures, well, Canadians live longer. Our infant mortality rate is lower. And then there's the value of our time. On average, an American works over 100 hours a year more than we do. That's about 2.5 weeks of full-time work. Brian says we shouldn't ignore GDP per capita. Our economy has a lot of room for improvement. Stuff like productivity is a real issue. But to say we're poorer than Alabama because of GDP per capita, he thinks that's a leap. And when you think about how Canada stacks up against a lot of places in the world...
0: Friends of mine from other countries, I've got good friends from very poor countries, they think this is all fairly absurd that Canadians go around hanging their heads about the state of their economy. We're one of the most affluent countries in the world. We have things that most other countries would die to have. And yet we have this like massive inferiority complex about it. It's quite absurd.
1: Before moving to Nanaimo, Kelly Portnoy lived all over the States. She doesn't ever think about GDP per capita, but when she considers her quality of life...
2: I am so lucky to be here. So lucky. Like, this will probably make me choke up a little bit. I feel so much more relaxed. I feel more at peace. My apartment overlooks the ocean. I got a second chance at having like a whole new life.
1: So that's how Kelly feels. It's one data point, if you will. Just like GDP per capita. You're listening to a best of edition of The Cost of Living. I'm Paul Havertrude. So if you feel like classing the joint up, you can channel your inner bard this Thursday. It's National Talk Like Shakespeare Day. To buy or not to buy this latte, that is the question. Or maybe you want a day to celebrate jelly beans or hug a plumber. You can do all of that in April alone. The calendar is full of official and unofficial national

0: national days. But why so many?
1: When Greta Mascheroni started her job at the Markham Stovall Hospital, office space was at a premium.
2: So they put me in this, essentially it was a closet.
1: Problem was, staff kept barging in, thinking it was the laundry room.
2: So I thought, well, how can I differentiate my door? Because all the doors look the same, everything was kind of the same. So I thought, I'm going to put a whiteboard on there.
1: Greta wrote the date on the whiteboard and what national day it was, like National Coffee Day or National Fried Chicken Day. She says it's been a fun way to get to know her colleagues, and sometimes it gives her an excuse to not cook dinner.
2: I hardly ever order pizza out or anything, but it was just like I had pizza on the brain all day. So I go home, I drive home, I pick up a pizza.
1: And that's the point. National Pizza Day exists to sell more pizza. Same with National Donut Day.
3: I mean, everybody sells out of donuts early on National Donut Day. It's their biggest day of the year.
1: Marlo Anderson lives in Mandan, North Dakota. He's the founder of the National Day Calendar, an online database of more than 3,000 public, religious, and commercial holidays. Marlo says every year, they get more than 30,000 applications for new days.
3: We have a committee that goes through all of those. It has to be a unanimous approval. So it's a tough litmus test.
1: If you pass, congratulations. You have to pay to be included in the National Day Calendar. But it's just a one-time fee. And from now on, Marlo and his team will promote your day to thousands of media outlets.
4: National Pie Day, that is today.
5: Did you know that today is National Pasta Day?
6: Putting the fry in Friday today, it's National French Fry Day, along with burgers, French fries.
1: Marlo says anyone can apply to create a new national day, but it's usually brands. That's why there's National Oreo Cookie Day, National Slurpee Day, even National Chia Seed Day.
7: Chances are somebody from the chia seed industry championed that day.
1: Nicole Rourke is a professor of marketing at St. Clair College in Windsor, Ontario.
7: If I have anything to do with chia seeds, if I have chia pudding, if I have chia protein bar or whatever, and I have, you know, just a small coffee shop, it gives me a reason to promote it.
1: For brands and businesses, that's the goal, to create a buzz and hopefully rope in new customers.
7: If it was National Margarita Day and you and I were like, hey, let's go get a $2.99 margarita, that is going to spread. You're going to tell your friends, you're going to connect.
1: And sometimes you're going to have to give in.
8: If your kid finds out it's ice cream day, I think you're kind of contractually obligated to buy them ice cream.
1: Paula Simons is a senator from Alberta. If you want a day officially recognized by Parliament, you need a senator to sponsor it. And Paula Simons has been asked, but she's never said yes.
8: It's a leftover reaction from my time as a journalist, where I hated as a columnist for the Edmonton Journal when somebody would come to me and say, oh, you have to write a column because it's National Something Day, Week, Month. You know, I don't like to be the day Grinch or the day Scrooge, but I do think sometimes that the currency of this is to attract public attention. And if there are so many, you can't pay attention to each of them.
1: But the National Day Calendar is still accepting applications for new national days, and there is one missing. I'm Canadian, so if I pitched National Toque Day, would you approve it?
3: So what is toque? I've never heard of this.
1: For the cost of living, I'm Danielle Nerman.
9: I'm Paul Habershood, and this is a best of episode of The Cost of Living. So Jen Keen, I know you're a homeowner. When was the last time you rented?
10: Oh, it's been a while.
9: Okay, so then were you always the type of person who just really wanted to buy a house?

0: really. I mean, I think I really wanted to buy a horse, actually.
1: Well, that's different.
0: Didn't happen for me. But for most Canadians, I would say home ownership looms large. In a recent RBC survey, 2/3 of Canadians said they've always dreamed of owning a home, and they're prepared to sacrifice in order to get one. Like, they'll work 2 jobs, or they'll wait to have kids so that they can save up for that house.
1: Okay, so it's important to them. But then there are people who always want to rent and always have rented. And this has been a debate for a long time in Canada, kind of a classic debate, to rent or to buy.
0: Yeah, and I think clearly in Canada, most people are on the side of buying. More than 65% of all homes here are owned. But let's just take a look at the case for renting, because it is looking better today than it has in quite a while.
1: And that's a shift, because if you look back over the last number of years, you know, the rental market got super tight, rents went way up, and then on the other side of things, you had low interest rates, people kind of like the thought of getting in and buying a home.
0: True. But even still, there are a lot of committed renters out there, people who feel just as passionately that it is the best option. Like Deanne Marsh. She's a television producer in Toronto, and she rents the main floor of a house with her husband and her cat, and they love it.
2: I live in a neighborhood I really like. I'm very close to Kensington Market. I'm just across from the AGO and like the OCAD area. I feel very much central.
1: Okay, so this is kind of odd, but when I lived in Toronto, which was a long time ago, I lived pretty much right there, close to Chinatown, Queen West, downtown. I loved it.
0: So does Deanne. The other thing that she likes about it is the freedom.
2: I'm known to change my mind about things, and to know that like there is sort of like, if circumstances change and like, or I get an opportunity to like move to another country to like, just like pick up and go, I need to give 2 months notice and I'm out.
3: At 12:23 p.m. Eastern Daylight Time Sunday, Environment Canada has issued a tornado warning for the Golden Horseshoe area, Ontario. Extra care and attention should be exercised in and around the following localities: St. Catharines, Grimsby, and Northern Niagara region. Environment Canada meteorologists are tracking a severe thunderstorm that is possibly producing a tornado. Damaging winds, large hail, and locally intense rainfall are also possible. Take cover immediately if threatening weather approaches. Please consult local media for more information.
4: À 12h23 heure avancée de l'Est le dimanche, Environnement Canada a émis une alerte de tornade pour la région du Golden Horseshoe en Ontario. 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
1: Okay, that's down nearly 20%.
0: And there's lots more available because vacancies are up. Dan Wertel is a real estate agent in Vancouver, and he says today landlords have to compete for tenants.
5: Incentives are definitely abound. They're everywhere. And those can be in the form of, you know, 1 month free rent. They'll toss in maybe utilities, internet, that kind of thing. Maybe the pet fee is waived, or you get the parking spot included, those type of things.
1: Something I never thought I'd hear: Vancouver turning into a renter's market.
0: Well, it's getting there. And that is true for a lot of cities across Canada. Purpose-built rental properties are going up. And at the same time, Canada's population growth has flatlined. Like, if you look at BC, where Dan lives.
5: The province was down, I think it was 41,000 people last year. It's been 151 years since we saw a population decline. So you add a declining population with a record amount of rentals coming online. I mean, it doesn't take a mathematician to kind of figure out what's going to happen next.
1: Well, I'm not a mathematician, but more supply, less demand, and
0: bada boom.
1: Yeah.
0: But house prices are coming down too. And I'm sure a lot of people are listening to this who are strongly on the side of home ownership. You know, no matter what they cost, some people are always going to see rent payments as money out the window.
1: Yeah, because the argument is you're not building equity. You're not going to own anything outright one day. But with a house, hey, you might even get

0: some asset appreciation. It'll be worth more in 20 years.
1: True. But buying a house isn't the only way to grow your money over time. Ben Felix is with the investment firm PWL Capital in Ottawa. He has a YouTube channel where he talks about finance. And a few months ago, he did an analysis which makes this case.

0: that renting a place to live has not been a bad financial decision in Canada for the last 20 years.
1: Okay, and he's basing that on what?
2: He created a hypothetical case study where he compared a renter and a buyer. So these two people have the same amount of money saved. One of them buys an apartment. The other rents and puts what would have been their down payment money into the market. Now, the renter also invests the money he saves by not paying for the upkeep of a home.
0: In the model, the renter is saving that cost difference and investing it in stocks. So they're investing the initial down payment and then the ongoing cash flow cost difference. And so that's what's allowing the renter to keep pace with the owner financially.
1: Okay, when he says renters are keeping pace with owners, what exactly did he find?
2: Well, he found that the two people basically ended up with about the same amount of money over a 20-year period between 2005 and 2025. And Ben was actually surprised by that. Like, he thought home ownership would be a slam dunk winner. But the hypothetical homeowner in his case study came out slightly ahead, like very slightly ahead, in only a few cities like Calgary, Edmonton, and Vancouver. Almost everywhere else in Canada, it was a wash.
0: Yes, house prices went up, but stocks, which is what we have the renter investing in, also went up a lot over this period.
2: So if you invested the money that you'd saved, you could be sitting on a big chunk of change.
1: Now, would that be enough, though, to match what a house would be worth?
2: In a lot of cases, yes, and sometimes even more. But obviously, like, a lot of assumptions went into Ben's model, and he's not trying to definitively prove that renting will always make you more money in the long run, right, than owning. He just thinks that people often overestimate how much better it is to buy a home, and they underestimate how much it costs to look after a home.
0: I remember when we had our rental, the backsplash in the kitchen was all mangled up and the grout wasn't done properly, whatever. But I was like, I don't care. It's a rental. It doesn't matter. The sink worked fine. But then when you own, at least this is what I find. I've talked to other people who find the same thing. You want to make everything nice because it's yours.
1: I go to Home Depot a lot and buy a lot of tools because you want to make stuff nice.
2: I always joke that if my husband doesn't go to Home Depot on the weekend, they call because they worry about him. They want to know where he is.
1: But you know what? You too, you own your house. You've built equity in your house. And for the whole time you've lived there, you've had a place to live.
2: On top of that, owning a home is like forced savings, right? It's a no-brainer. You're investing in an asset with every mortgage payment you make.
1: Yeah, if you're a renter, you need to take any money you're saving and probably be super disciplined about investing it.
2: And that is tough. An American study last year actually showed that when young people give up on the idea of saving for a home, they tend to be more reckless with their money. They make riskier investments and they spend more on things like travel rather than saving.
1: Well, yeah, they're the youth. YOLO.
2: Yeah, I mean, renters have to be more conscious about saving, more disciplined about building up a nest egg. That's what Deanne Marsh is doing.
1: So she is disciplined?
2: Yeah, I mean, she has her money invested in the market because she sees renting as a long-term strategy for her, and she's okay with a certain amount of uncertainty. Like, even if her landlord sells her place tomorrow, she says she's okay with that.
3: I'm willing to take on a little bit of that risk, and I would like deal with it when I get the heave, and I will have like a lot more money that I can potentially use to buy something or rent somewhere else.
1: And in the meantime, she gets to live exactly where she wants to live.
2: Yeah, in your old neighborhood.
1: I miss my old neighborhood. It's great.
2: I'm feeling the nostalgia.
1: Thanks, Jen.
2: You're welcome.
1: That was an encore edition of The Cost of Living. The show is based in Calgary. The Cost of Living is produced by Daniel Nerman, Jenny DeRosio, and Jennifer Keane, with help from Jeff Kynock. I'm Paul Havertrude. Hope you're having fun in the sun this summer.

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1: I'm Molly Siegel, a producer at CBC's What on Earth, and this is Storylines. People have been sharing space with rats for a very long time. But knowing that doesn't make it any easier when you see a rat. Just ask Joy Craddock, who was woken up by her cats one night only to find, you guessed it,
2: oh, a rat, because it's that tail, that rat tail is, I don't know, it does something to me. It's creepy.
1: Joy's cats may have found the rat, but they didn't help her deal with the rodent, which was loose in the house. The next day, she put a load of towels in the wash, but when she took them out of the dryer...
2: And then something falls into my hand. And then I looked, and there was a rat lying in my hand, a dead rat. I was just, like, totally shocked.
1: And grossed out. In a panic, she opened the back door of the house.
2: It was, like, instantaneous reaction, and I just flung the rat over the blackberries into the lane. And just, I think I screamed. I was horrified.
1: Beyond the obvious ick factor, there are some serious concerns about humans living too close to rats. And whether we like it or not, the population of rodents in some cities around North America seems to be booming. Scientists say there are a few reasons for that. Urbanization, more densely populated cities, but also the warming planet. Love or hate the critters, they can cause trouble, including being dangerous for human health. In my documentary today, I explore the problems and also the solutions people are finding to keep the peace with rats. There are many ways to describe a rat.
3: 99% of which are very negative, like disgusting, repulsive, terrifying.
2: Rats are dirty.
3: Pests. They can eat everything.
4: They do, in a way, kind of bring us together.
3: I kind of like to think about the rats as just like tiny coyotes.
2: They're vermin.
4: At the same time, what species have given us more than the rat? All the research advances that we've had, drug discovery, they teach us about social interactions. I find them really interesting.
1: This scientist would describe our relationship to rats in yet another way.
5: What's called a kleptoparasite is an organism or an animal that actually steals from us. And rats in cities and in buildings, they can steal our health. They can steal our peace of mind. They can steal our safety if they're in airports getting onto planes. They can steal and do steal our food in our warehouses, in our food plants, in our grocery stores. So across the board, this animal is constantly stealing from the benefit of humankind. My name is Bobby Corrigan. I'm an urban rodentologist, which is a scientist that studies rats and mice in cities.
1: Rodentologist, sure. It always gets a reaction at parties.
5: They hear rodentologist and not even sure they heard that word. They're like, wait, what? And it's always, I don't know, I call it the face. You know, it seems like their face cringes a little bit. And all of a sudden, their glass of wine is empty.
1: Now, Bobby introduces himself as a biologist. But depending on who you ask, there are also other ways to describe Bobby.
5: One time in the media, I was on the front page of the Daily News for New York City, and the full page, and it said, New York City hires a rat freak. The common one I hear a lot is rat whisperer. Sometimes, you know, I'm the rat guy. People say, okay, the rat guy's here. Let's see what he has to say. But I love it all.
1: A rat guy would spend a lot of his time in a prime human-made rat ecosystem, New York City.
5: Yes, so we're in Lower Manhattan, in and around the financial district.
1: Bobby can read this city for rats, starting with the very foundations on which it was built. In this case, landfill.
5: It creates millions and millions of little nooks and crannies. The rats take advantage of that.
1: He describes this tour he's giving as a rat safari. Bobby got his start working for a pest control company decades ago when he was saving money for college.
5: You know, my whole life has gone into these animals, rats and mice. I started out

0: and poisoned baits in sewers of New York City for rats.
1: Or egregious for rats.
2: So if anyone knows what the rats are up to here, it's Bobby.
1: Ready? Let's go.
2: Bobby stops near some poisoned bait boxes and jumps on the ground. He suspects there are rats burrowing underground here.
1: Some rats may be like, what the heck is going on upstairs? And they may run out. There goes a young one.
2: The rat has taken cover in an old poison box. Bobby carefully opens up the lid.
1: Notice the shredded food condiment. You will see, just like this, that's a peanut butter squeeze. You'll see mayonnaise. They love mayonnaise. They love Chinese sweet sauce. But they're opportunists. They'll use, this is a nest. You can see it's compressed from bodies sitting on top of it. And they'll use the plastic wrappings as a blanket over their head when it's cold.
2: Opportunists, like he says.
1: Okay, so we're going to go to an alleyway here. So we're standing here, you can hear the engine noise.
2: Bobby stopped in an alley where some city employees are trying to rid the area of rodents.
1: They know me. So these guys are from parks, and they're using a carbon monoxide machine, just like us. If you put carbon monoxide in our apartments, we die of asphyxiation. That's what they're doing.
2: One of the guys here was part of a rat academy Bobby ran.
3: How do you calculate how many rats?
1: We're talking to a New York Parks employee, and how many years you've been doing this?
3: Not that long, maybe 20 years.
1: 20 years? Not that long. So the way you calculate is you count every single hole.
3: Right, this is 20.
1: 20. You divide by 3, you multiply that number by 8. That's the average number in a wrapper.
3: 8 times 7.
1: 56 rats, roughly, give or take some.
3: That's the man.
1: All right, see
3: you. That's the man.
2: The rats we know in North America are the Norway rat, originally from Mongolia and China, and the roof rat, originally from India and Southeast Asia. Around the world, these species make themselves at home right alongside us in our cities. And now conditions may be getting even better for rats. In early 2025, Bobby was a co-author on a research article that linked booming rat numbers in cities to a few things: urbanization and density. So, in other words, the spread of our cities and the growing number of people living in them. But another thing as well, climate change.
0: A rat, a city rat, does not hibernate. If you don't hibernate and you're in a northern city, whether it's in Canada or the U.S., the winters are a threat. Cold temperatures are a threat. So they counter that by shutting off the reproduction during the winter time, almost completely. We've had record-breaking decades of the warmest temperatures in all of history that we've been keeping those records. Well, the rats respond by saying, well, maybe we can now eke out just one more litter or even a half a litter, which might be 6 rats. And when you start playing with the math, and well, it's only 6 rats, 3 males, 3 females, but of course, thousands of rats occupying a city or even millions, that one more half litter is going to make a big difference.
4: Oh, yeah, rat math. Every time I talk to the public about rats, we get into rat math. My name is Maureen Murray.
2: Maureen is the assistant director of One Health at the Lincoln Park Zoo's Urban Wildlife Institute in Chicago. She's been running the Chicago Rat Project since 2018. Her work is U.S.-based, but she's Canadian and lives in Charlottetown, PEI.
4: So there's this statistic that's like repeated a lot on the internet where like 2 rats turned into like 1,200 rats over the course of the year. And that kind of sounds insane, right?
2: Right. But 12 weeks after they're born, rats can have their own babies. A female rat is pregnant for about 3 or 4 weeks, and each litter has about 10 rats. Plus, a female can get pregnant with another litter immediately after giving birth. Repeat that equation for all of her offspring for an entire year?
4: That's how you go from 2 rats to 1,200 rats, surprisingly quickly.
2: The math is correct.
4: Yeah, the rat math checks out.
2: And there you have it. While the rat math is one way some of the rodentologists and quote-unquote rat guys think warming temperatures are affecting rat populations, there are other ways climate change may be affecting our relationship to rats. Pathogens.

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1: At 12:41 p.m. Eastern Daylight Time Sunday, Environment Canada has updated a tornado warning for the Golden Horseshoe area, Ontario. Extra care and attention should be exercised. The following localities are included in the warning: St. Catharines, Grimsby, Northern Niagara Region, Niagara Falls, Welland, and Southern Niagara Region. Environment Canada meteorologists are tracking a severe thunderstorm that is possibly producing a tornado. Damaging winds, large hail, and locally intense rainfall are also possible. Take cover immediately if threatening weather approaches. Please consult local media for more information.
2: À 12h41 heure avancée de l'Est le dimanche, Environnement Canada a mis à jour une alerte de tornade pour la région du Golden Horseshoe en Ontario. 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
3: Pass through these animal systems where rats themselves hang out with other animals, and they're active in sewers, and they're active in slaughterhouses and areas where there's a lot of areas for bacteria and viruses to get a foothold. When will it be where a particular virulent strain goes through rodents and comes out, if you will, the other end, so to speak, as to a COVID kind of virus?
0: Bobby wonders, will we take action now to prevent something bad from happening? Or will we only make big changes once something bad happens?
3: When these animals are so pervasive in all our cities around the world, then we'd be like, now we have a serious issue. So I'm always concerned about how far are we going to push that envelope? Is it going to take death?
0: When it comes to managing rats, individuals and cities have been pretty focused on one thing: killing them. And yet the rat math keeps going up, not down. Maureen Murray.
4: Well, we have to think about not providing garbage for rats inadvertently. But then people will just come back at me like, okay, but not that. What else?
0: Well, what else?
4: We're evaluating whether contraception can be an effective way to manage rats in cities.
0: Yeah, contraception, as in birth control, but for rats.
4: When people hear the word birth control, they might not think peanut butter, but that's what we're doing here. So these pellets are mainly made out of peanut butter so that they are appealing to rats, but they also have a plant extract from the root of the thunder god vine.
0: The thunder god vine. It sounds pretty metal. Google it. And it's actually a fairly nondescript looking plant that grows bunches of small whitish flowers. It's used in Chinese medicine. It's also sold as a natural health product for things like inflammation. The root contains compounds that for rats affect sperm production in males and egg release in females. It doesn't sterilize the rats, but if a population of them eats enough of the pellets consistently, in theory, the rat math should go down and not up.
4: So any difference we see in rat activity over the course of the study, we can attribute that to the contraception and not anything else that's happening in the environment.
0: For Maureen and her colleagues at the Lincoln Park Zoo to figure out if the contraceptive pellets will reduce rat activity, they have to go where the rats are. Put out tasty peanut butter pellets, then wait and watch using cameras. All, of course, in a carefully designed scientific study. Which brings us to an alleyway in Chicago, where Andrea Flores is doing her regular check-in on the Lincoln Park Zoo's wildlife cameras, or rat cams.
5: So this is one of our 8 study sites, which are 8 alleys within this neighborhood. We have 4 experimental alleys where we are distributing contraceptive pellets to brown rats, and the other 4 are our control sites.
0: By control sites, she means the same setup, same peanut butter, no birth control. It's early December, and so

0: so cold out that even opening the locks to change the batteries and memory cards on these cameras is a struggle.
1: So the lock might be frozen because of the frigid temperatures today. So I'm going to try and spray some WD-40 to hopefully lubricate it a little bit. Okay. Mm-hmm. All right. So I'm taking the camera out of the security case.
0: It's very difficult to count individual rats. So instead, they look at rat activity. Are the rats checking out the bait boxes with birth control treats? Are they actually eating the contraceptive-laced peanut butter?
1: So I'm going through, trying to see if we can see a rat.
0: Andrea likes to take a sneak peek at what they've recorded before they even leave the alley.
1: And this, you'll see this little blob move. That's the rat. It jumped up, and it jumped over it and walked away. It was super quick. Oh, this might even be a better one. Just scurried away.
0: The reason Andrea and Maureen and the rest of their colleagues are looking at a non-lethal option like birth control is because of what happened to a well-loved family of owls at the Lincoln Park Zoo.
2: One by one, each of those owls, starting with the owlet, the little baby, and then the father, and then the mother, all of the owls died from rat poisoning. And so that really kicked off a public outcry.
0: A famous owl in New York City that people called Flacco or Flaco also died, not just from one type of rat poison, but four different types of rodenticides, including anticoagulant ones. Different types of rodenticides have been used for decades. In Chicago and New York City, these owls were simply doing what they do, eat smaller animals, including the rats. But the rats had eaten the poison. Bobby Corrigan says some people consider these rodenticides to be the DDT of our time. He didn't always see them as dangerous, though.
3: This is going to help us in public health. This is going to help us reduce the diseases that rats and mice carry. And all we have to do is put out this convenient packet of bait or toss them in the attic. We're victims of ourselves where we want easy stuff. We want quick. We want fast. We want cheap. And as a species, like, yeah, what's the big deal?
0: So Bobby used these anticoagulant rat poisons.
3: I'm somewhat guilty. I bought into the superficial announcement that these baits, which were approved by the Environmental Protection Agency, is if you put them in those boxes and you make the boxes so nothing else can get into them, then what's the threat?
0: Then he was hired to do some rat sleuthing on poultry farms in the 1990s. Farmers would show him dead hawks, owls, and bobcats, and it was clear that even with the rodenticides secured in bait boxes, it was still making its way through the food web. But can swapping out rodenticides for birth control really work? And what possible side effects could contraception have on other species? Bobby doesn't think the science is quite there yet.
3: But this can't be done with a pilot here and there saying, we had success, we didn't have success, or so forth. We need a lot more research on contraceptives.
0: For Bobby, the problem with rats in a city like New York is that you have the rats in the park, the rats in an alley, the rats in a sewer, or even the rats in the subway tunnels. Remove one population, another is ready to move in.
3: Why not move into that space? There's a sign up already, rent, you know, space for rent, if you will. And so how do we get contraceptives to all the different fragmented populations so we're not, like, playing that game whack-a-mole?
0: So he says rat birth control may help, but not on its own.
3: So, but you can see
0: not if we continue to leave out that rat buffet, our garbage, for rodents. In Manhattan, that's starting to change with secure garbage bins.
4: In this city in New York, we have just implemented containerization laws, where all bags must be in a container. You're not allowed to put these on the curb. So these are in containers, right?
0: New York City rats tend to go viral. And I'm talking about pizza rat, not the plague. In 2023, New York City hired its first rat czar, Kathleen Karate. She's since stepped down from the position, but the whole containerization pilot, that was all due to her work. Because while it seems easy, it wasn't. There were snags over costs, logistics, and even things like parking.
4: The city is pointed in the right direction, and this is containerization V1. So I think it's exciting that the main message as a rodentologist for all these years.

0: is no food equals no rats.
1: So for Bobby, it was huge.
2: To me, it was almost like the first step on the moon. It was like, wow, you know, no more garbage is going to be put out on the street so that hordes of rats can feed simply right out of the bag that was brought to them like a pizza delivery.
1: I'm curious. I mean, I have one city in mind, New York, in terms of proactive with the containerization.
3: The return to garbage cans. Very exciting. Very exciting for New York.
1: This is Kaylee Byers. She co-runs the Vancouver Rat Project and also works with Maureen Murray on the Chicago Rat Project. She wants both individuals and cities to reframe how they think about the rat problem by taking more proactive steps. New York's containerization pilot is an example, but how are Canadian cities doing?
3: I guess most Canadian cities, I'm thinking about my own horseback riding experience where I would go to competitions. You know, you get like a gold ribbon or a silver ribbon or a bronze ribbon. I got one for participating. So that's sort of how I would answer that question. Cities are making strides. Some cities are investing more into sort of this proactive approach. We're seeing that with the Toronto Rat Response Plan, which is really exciting to see a mapping of what a long-term program would look like.
1: One thing Kaylee likes about Toronto's plan is its focus on environmental management. In it, there's a lot of talk about containers and waste management. There are just a few nods to rat birth control, which is not currently approved by Health Canada. Rats don't do well in very cold temperatures, so that kills them off at a certain latitude, which has helped Alberta in reaching its self-proclaimed rat-free status. So that province is pretty much out of the running for having the rattiest cities. But Orkin, a pest control company, has named Toronto Canada's rattiest city, a title it's earned before. In 2025, Victoria claimed the second spot. Vancouver was third.
3: That looks very much like a rat burrow.
1: Outside a SkyTrain station in downtown Vancouver, Kaylee points out one hole.
3: So there's something here on the other side.
1: And another hole. And another
3: side. See that?
4: Yeah.
3: There's probably at least three or four holes right here.
1: Once we spot one burrow, it's easy to see just how many there are. The station is surrounded by park-like features with beds of bushes, trees, and plants. Nice things for people, but also for rats.
4: Maybe.
1: Was there one?
4: I did just see something.
1: You did see something?
4: Yeah, I thought I saw something.
1: I definitely saw something.
3: The reality is that if you live in a city, there will be rats. It's very hard to get rid of them. And the other question of that is, do we need to?
1: Kaylee says instead of fixating on eliminating the rats, cities could focus more on preventing the negative impacts they can have. Like Bobby Corrigan said, they steal our food, our safety, and our health. Kaylee seconds that. She and Maureen Murray studied this in Chicago.
5: I've interviewed people and I've surveyed people about their experiences with rats, and people have told me about, you know, not being able to sleep because of the sounds of rats in their house, or having rats in their house and they have a newborn baby and they're terrified that the rats are going to get in the crib.
3: Folks who, at least in Chicago, folks who spend more time or who see rats more frequently are more likely to report depressive symptoms than folks who don't. And that this was more significant for folks of lower income and for racially marginalized folks in that survey.
1: Kaylee ended up doing similar research in Vancouver. She and another scientist named Chelsea Hemsworth surveyed people living in Vancouver's downtown east side. It's a neighborhood you've likely heard of on the news in relation to the toxic drug crisis and rising number of people living on the streets. According to the city of Vancouver, it's the lowest income community in the province. And living alongside rats is a daily reality for many people Kaylee talked to in that neighborhood.
3: When I was chatting with people, I realized like everybody had a rat story. Many of them were negative. Close contact with rats can cause fear, anxiety, feelings of helplessness and hopelessness. And also this interaction is a symbol of broader municipal neglect, right? Of landlords not being held accountable to improve the housing conditions of their units or tenancy laws.
1: That's why Kaylee wants cities to make decisions about how to actively prevent rats and humans from interacting. That can be everything from cutting back brush and cleaning up garbage to even bylaws protecting the rights of renters to live in a rat-free space.
3: Climate change

0: is one factor that I think about when I think about our future cities, but it's not necessarily about an increase in rat populations, more about how that changing climate is going to impact our interactions with rats. Maybe with extreme weather events, it could exacerbate harms from rats. So rats carry a bacteria called a Leptospira. Changing climates could mean changes in those disease harms as well.
1: At a park in New York City, Bobby stops to point out a garbage bin. And it's not one of the new secured ones.
2: If you look in here, you can see there's a pizza box. These will become the cafeterias of this park's rat population. We feed them, we breed them, and then sadly, we do horrible things to kill them. It's really quite ridiculous as a formula, if you will, for managing the earth. It really is.
1: But what if we took a lesson from the rats themselves for a new formula? Rats, after all, clean out their dens regularly.
2: It's full of urine, it's full of feces, it's full of ectoparasites that feed on their blood. So every 21 days, they kick all that dirt out. So it's kind of this paradox of, it's really a smart animal, knows how to take care of its own nest. We could learn something from that.
1: And if we can learn something from that, maybe then the rat math will change. That's all for Storylines this week. Today's episode was produced by me, Molly Siegel. This doc first aired on What on Earth in January 2026. Storylines is part of CBC's audio documentary unit. It's produced by Julia Poggle and Anna Lozowski. Joan Weber is the senior producer. If you like our show, be sure to follow us wherever you get your podcasts. That way, you'll never miss an episode of Storylines. I'm Molly Siegel. Thanks for listening.
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4: David Berwald is a famous songwriter who's worked with the likes of Joni Mitchell. But when he uncovered a family history filled with spies, music, and wartime secrets, David went from notes to novels and wrote a sweeping historical debut.
5: From CBC News, The World This Hour, I'm Mike Miles. WestJet flight attendants are on strike. The walkout began early this morning after the airline and the union failed to reach a new collective agreement. Hundreds of flights are canceled, leaving thousands of travelers stranded. Anis Haidari has more.
6: More than 4,000 flight attendants are now on strike. The key issues appear to be around pay. Flight attendants say they don't get paid for the hours that go into work that's mandatory. Pre-flight safety checks or maybe helping people board or disembark the airplane. They're only paid while they're in flight, essentially. WestJet says that their pay system accounts for that by paying more for in-flight hours than they would make if they were just paid regular hourly wages. CBC News obtained a few internal memos sent to WestJet staff, and at least before these talks broke down into a strike, the company was saying it was offering some of that ground pay, as it's been called, and it mentioned a double-digit percent wage increase. This went down to the wire. Sources tell us that they were at the hotel they were negotiating at past the strike deadline. If you haven't rebooked or canceled it yourself already, WestJet is obligated to give you a refund or rebook you on a flight within 2 days, or if it'll take longer than that. Right now, the federal government is not saying they will intervene. They've said the best deal is negotiated at the table. And he said, Ari, CBC News, Toronto.
5: Full lockdown on the Pikachikamak Cree Nation in northern Manitoba has been lifted. Residents had been asked to stay indoors while RCMP searched for and arrested a suspect in a fatal shooting. Chief David Monias thanked the community for their cooperation.
7: You put the safety of our community above your own comfort during the most difficult time of our family can face. For that, I am very grateful to you, and we will continue to seek justice and peace in their names.
5: A 42-year-old man was shot and killed Friday night. In BC, evacuation orders and alerts were issued last night for areas near Vernon, southeast of Kamloops. The CBC's Jennifer Norwell was driving by the area and saw the flames.
8: Members of the RCMP and Vernon Search and Rescue were called out to help with the evacuation of some properties in the Vernon area Saturday night. The Bradley Creek fire was discovered on Friday and is believed to be human-caused. Flames were visible from Highway 97 just outside of Vernon heading towards the Falkland area. Huge billowing clouds of smoke were visible throughout the region with flashes of orange on part of one of the hillsides, gusty winds blowing through the area. evacuees are being sent.

0: either to West Kelowna or to Vernon, depending on what side of the fire they're on. BC Wildfire Service says this area is predominantly grassland, and that has led to the faster growth of the fire. Crews have also reported some issues with boaters on the lake getting too close to aircrafts that are trying to come in and fight that fire. People are being asked to give the crews space. Jennifer Norwell, CBC News, Kamloops.
1: As well, dozens of new evacuation orders were issued yesterday for areas in the Fraser Canyon, including for members of the Spuzzum First Nation. Janice Kuster is the chief.
2: A lot of our members have lived here forever, and this is the only home they know. And so it's really the uncertainty and just the fear of the unknown. And when we see what happened and the devastation in the other communities and our other families around us, it's a very, very hard time for membership, for sure.
1: Kuster says about 50 members are being impacted by the order, and another 280 properties are on evacuation alert. In Washington State... Eyewitnesses drive past huge flames near Spokane, a city of about 230,000 people. A massive wildfire has burned nearly 3,000 acres, forcing thousands to evacuate. It's threatening thousands of homes as well. And there are widespread power outages. Officials have declared a statewide state of emergency. U.S. President Donald Trump says, for now, he's canceling planned attacks on Iran because progress is being made in talks. But he says the pause depends on, quote, being able to rapidly make a deal. The president's comments come a day after U.S. officials said new strikes could take place as soon as this weekend. That is the World This Hour. For CBC News, I'm Mike Miles.
3: The weather forecast for Toronto, Hamilton, and Niagara. A special weather statement calling for heavy rain is in effect. More than 50 millimeters of accumulation is expected in some areas through this evening. Thunderstorms also a possibility. We have a high today of 23 degrees. We get back to sun-cloud mix tomorrow and a high of 26. And for Peterborough and the Kawarthas, the same weather statement is in effect through tonight. High of 23 degrees, sunshine back tomorrow, and a high of 26.
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5: Hey there, I'm Matea Roach. You're listening to Bookends. Today on the show, a day in the life of a spy. First, a new novel about espionage, music, and Japanese gangsters in the early 1900s, based on the author's real grandfather. Then, a story about North Korean spies deep undercover in Oxford, where they bond over Korean food. Usually the people I speak with on this program are best known for their literary work, but if you've ever heard the name David Berwald before, it was actually probably in relation to music. David spent almost 50 years as a singer, songwriter, and film music composer. His hit songs range from the 1986 chart-topping Welcome to the Boomtown...

Through the decades, he's also collaborated with some major musical names like Joni Mitchell, Sheryl Crow, and Ricky Lee Jones. But now David Berwald has written a novel, and that's what brings him to this program. That novel is called The Fire Agent, and it's based on the life of his grandfather, Ernst Berwald. In the book, Ernst is German, Jewish, skilled at music and languages, and as it turns out, also skilled at spying. His work takes him across three continents, through two world wars, and into the Cold War. There's been so much historical fiction written about these time periods, but David gives us genuinely a different perspective that I had not seen before on the first half of the 20th century, which made for a very exciting read. David Berwald joins me today for this conversation from the Hudson Valley in New York State. David, welcome to the program. Thanks so much for joining us.

0: Yes.
1: Well, thank you for having me. It's a delight.
0: Well, congratulations on the novel. I want to start by talking about something you mentioned in the acknowledgments, where you say a speech that your grandfather gave to a spy school in San Francisco in 1943 is what started you on the journey of writing this book. What was it about that moment in particular that inspired this novel?
1: Well, it was a lot of things, you know, largely among them was what I saw happening to the political system in the United States. That was quite a propulsive machine. But yeah, it was probably the most significant clue I discovered when I discovered the artifacts that sort of led to me doing this. It was the speech he gave at that spy school, or whatever you want to call it, that really showed to me that he actually was a trusted member of the planning of the firebombing of Tokyo, which meant that he was a highly placed American agent for quite some time, because he was a dual enemy alien at the time. He had extremely detailed information on the firebombing of Tokyo, which would not happen for another 18 months.
0: Yeah, so he has all this detailed information about the firebombing of Tokyo, but he's a German Jew living in Japan and integrated into that society.
1: Yeah. According to U.S. intelligence, he was a dual enemy alien, you know, and it wasn't just him, my father too, the FBI had both the German and the Japanese desks following the whole family around in San Francisco.
0: It's so fascinating. I want to ask though, I guess, how did you know your grandfather? Because this is kind of like, you have all this information that's about what his work was, his involvement in the war, his involvement in espionage. What was your understanding of him just as a guy, as a person?
1: He died 8 years before I was born, at least.
0: Mm-hmm.
1: I never met him. And nobody ever really talked about him much. And, you know, and when they did, there was always a sort of asterisk next to his name, you know, like he wasn't entirely respectable, I think, or that was the impression I had. And, you know, there were a lot of just lies being told as well, you know, not lies really, but lies of omission. It's certainly, my father always said, oh yeah, you know, your grandfather sold ink in Japan, you know, and I always thought of him as like some guy, you know, selling ink at a store or something.
0: Yeah. Just like a sort of regular businessman, nothing much to see here.
1: Right. And then I read another, a memoir of someone who was there. And that's where I learned that Ernst was actually the director of IG Farben in Asia. He wasn't just some guy, you know, he was a regular salesman. No, he was running this incredibly complicated operation there.
0: Yeah. IG Farben being like the major chemical company, right? Based in Germany.
1: Yeah. IG Farben was, you know, it was basically the heart and muscle of the German economy, among other things. And they went very much into the Nazi camp. They built Auschwitz and they made the poison gas they used in the camps. And, you know, they were war criminals. And so, you know, some of them were hanged at the end of the war, but not enough.
0: David, I want to take us back to where we first meet Ernst in your novel, which is back in Germany. It's 1900. He's graduating from this high school in Frankfurt called the Philanthropin, which is a fascinating school, not your typical high school. There's students graduating with jobs that have been sort of hand-selected for them. Can you tell me a bit more about that place and what made it so unique?
1: Well, that was one of the clues, actually, that I found. You know, I'd heard about this school, the Philanthropin. My great-grandfather was the headmaster of the school, and it was a school that had been founded by the Rothschild banking family, the patriarch of the Rothschild banking family. And I found in Ernst's papers a list of the board of directors of the school at the time he would have graduated. And it was the inventors of 20th century banking. It was the most sort of significant assemblage of extreme, Jewish power, really, banking. And science. And the school was a remarkable kind of it was a school that was extremely progressive and that looked at each kid as a very individual being. And they educated everyone as best they could in the areas that they were gifted in. So it was a really unique place that I think is actually worth its own study, frankly, as is a lot of stuff in this book.

0: by encouraging the moderates and liberals who wanted things like Western science, and to, you know, to help them compete against the rising kind of ultra-nationalistic, more gangster-oriented
1: far right, you would call them, I guess, the Kokutai.
2: Mm-hmm. Following along in Aaron's journey, you know, part of what he's doing while he's working in Milan is he's going to Japanese language courses, kind of learning what he's going to need to know to integrate culturally, because, of course, it is a very different, it's still today, but especially back then, like, would have been such a different society.
0: Yeah, yeah. You have to learn, you know, like, for instance, in Japan, if somebody says to you, that could possibly be done, it means absolutely no bloody way, you know, and you know, there's a million things like that, and you have to be trained in them, and really to get them, you have to understand, you know, you have to really be steeped in Japanese history and things like the tea ceremony and flower arranging and martial arts and calligraphy. You know, these are all things that make up a Japanese gentleman who could move in those circles.
2: Yeah, this is a Japan that Ernst is going to that for several centuries had basically been completely closed to the West and relatively recently has opened up. Ernst, in 1910, ends up in Tokyo to set up German-Japanese trade relations, and he immediately falls in love with the place. He'd obviously had some exposure to the culture as he was training to go there. You write about Japan, its food, the countryside, the city streets, the architecture, everything, in a way that has such detail and there's such love and care. What's your relationship with Japan?
0: I love Japan. I, you know, I moved to the United States. You know, when I was 10, I'd spend more, well, no, that's not true. I'd not more time, but I really did not feel American, put it that way. I looked American. I had an American accent, but I didn't feel American. And to this day, Japan feels like home to me. The smells, it was my father's life. It was his father's life. It's just a part of me. It's as much a part of me as my, you know, pelvis or whatever.
2: What was it like, I guess, you mentioned kind of not feeling American initially, to leave Japan, go to the U.S. and have to figure out what it meant to be an American living in America, but who had been kind of formed in Japan?
0: Yeah, he never felt American, never. I mean, he wanted to. He did everything he could to actually be American. But, I mean, he was a U.S. citizen, obviously, and he was a soldier, he was an American soldier, and, you know, but he felt at home in Japan. That was his home. I think English was his third language. But he was very valuable to the U.S. because at the time, you know, the number of gaijin, the number of Caucasian Japanese speakers was something like, I mean, that they could find anywhere, was something like 25. So he spent the occupation, you know, with a sort of intelligence agency in Japan called GovSec. It was an American branch, and they were in charge of what was known as the purge of Japanese leadership, which was getting rid of 11 or 12,000 people in Japanese power that they just wanted to keep out of power ever again because they were fascists and all that. And he, after the occupation, he wrote a book about the purge, an academic book, as a PhD thesis. And then he became a teacher of political science and international relations and specifically Japanese politics, policy, and you know, political science.
2: Mm. I'm speaking with David Berwald. His new novel is called The Fire Agent. I'm Matea Roach, and you're listening to Bookends. David, I want to return to the novel and return to the First World War, where we see that Ernst ends up in a Japanese prisoner of war camp called Bando, which for a POW camp actually seems quite nice. There's tennis courts, there's a fishing pond, his girlfriend gets to visit him. You also include photos in the book demonstrating this was a real place.
0: Yeah.
2: Why was there such a civilized prison camp? Like, it's kind of amazing.
0: Well, I think for several reasons. One, as my life experience will repeatedly attest, you're likely to receive more incredible kindness in Japan than anywhere I've ever been. I mean, people will literally take care of you, you know. So that just fit with many Japanese people. The other thing is that, you know, prior to World War I, Japan and Germany

0: been allies. And it was more than likely that after the war, they would likely be trading partners again. And there's no reason to torture these poor men. And thirdly, the person who was chosen to run that camp was this incredibly enlightened guy named Colonel Matsue, who ended up becoming the most beloved mayor after the war in Japan. He became famous for how beloved he was as a mayor. And he just thought, you know, these are soldiers. They're not criminals. Let's make this nice. And so as a result, you know, there was this legendarily kind prison camp against everything that people hear about when they think of Japanese prison camps. You know, they think of people with swords cutting everybody's head off. And
1: I was going to say, because the typical image of a Japanese-run POW camp, I think, comes from the Second World War, first off, as opposed to the First World War.
0: Right, yes.
1: And it's like the camps that were run in Indonesia or in Myanmar that were incredibly brutal and were also, you know, in the jungle, like just even leaving aside the actual treatment of prisoners, there was like incredible diseases running through camp, like just really terrible. So to hear about this complete other version of what it could look like was really interesting.
0: Yeah. While the world was busy tearing itself apart. I mean, you know, World War One was just horrific for everyone who concerned. And yet for these guys, you know, they're getting telegrams about their brothers and sisters dying and starving to death. But they're eating really well. They're cooking. They have businesses. They have a little boating pond, and yeah, they have tennis tournaments and a gymnastics team. And they turned this prison camp to an extent into a music school for all the Japanese people in the area that wanted to learn how to play the fiddle or something. You know, it's a beautiful story, really.
1: Yeah. I'm glad you bring up the issue of music, because I actually wanted to play a piece of music. This is the last movement of Beethoven's Ninth Symphony, performed in Osaka in 2011.

0: That was from the final movement of Beethoven's Ninth Symphony, performed in Osaka in 2011 with a choir of 10,000 singers. So apparently this is an annual event in Osaka or in Japan and has been for decades. Where does that tradition come from?
1: Well, it came from Bondo, from the prison camp, believe it or not. I mean, the ninth has been adopted by the Japanese as almost their national anthem now. You hear it constantly. I mean, this was one of the things that emotionally that really began a lot of this for me. My sister sent me this little 7 or 8 minute documentary about the 10,000 singers every year. And I saw this and, oh, I mean, it just broke me in half. And I just thought of the power of that. And I was like, I've got to capture that somehow. I have to capture that feeling somehow. So I tried, you know.
0: What is that like? Because obviously you've worked the vast majority of your career in music. And yeah. It's funny, like it can be very difficult, I think, to capture the power of music in just prose writing. Like it's the big challenge of the music critic, of the concert reviewer.
1: Dancing about architecture. Yeah,
0: exactly. So how did you try and capture that?
1: Well, that one I actually spent quite a bit of time on. And I tried to get a sense of the rhythm of it and also of the context, you know, because it's an incredibly violent piece of music. It is sort of like a bar brawl, as I kind of described it. It's huge, obviously. And it has come to mean, and, you know, it always did mean, be joyful. Don't create war. I mean, that's really what it's all about. It looks at war, it looks at the violence of it all, and you know, it posits romanticism and then attacks it with all these percussive weapons and the like. But yeah, I just really tried to write it and really tried to just zero in on that specific, massive, ironic thing that he did, or that him and Schiller did, really, I guess. Mm-hmm. But yeah, it was Beethoven.
0: I want to ask more generally about what it was like for you to kind of switch gears from working in music to working on a novel. How do you make that transition from

0: writing, you know, a song of maybe 3-4 minutes, six if it's long, to writing a book of this magnitude, because this is a pretty hefty novel.
1: Well, you know, I joke about this, you know, and say, well, it's just like writing, you know, 500 or 600 songs. And in some cases, that's really what it is. And that's kind of the way I approached it. When I first started doing it, I felt like, oh my God, I've been wearing this super tight suit for all these years, and I can stretch out and use adjectives and commas and adverbs and things. So at first it was just this tremendous liberation. And then I found myself relying more and more and more, not only on lyrical writing habits that I developed over the decades, but also writing, you know, doing film scores and writing arrangements for strings and brass and all these instruments that only play one note at a time. And so I began thinking of this whole thing as a song, really. You know, everybody's singing, you know, they all have their own voice or their tone or whatever. And that's kind of how I keep track of them, you know?
0: Yeah.
1: And so I tried to just, you know, bring the same level of detail that I would to a song lyric, and also things like rhythm, which I think are really important. Something that a lot of pure prose writers don't think quite enough about, I think, which is just rhythm. How does it roll? How does it tumble? Mm. You know, that's what you look for in a tune.
0: Poets tend to talk about that. Like people who write poetry and then go to writing novels, I've noticed, seem to often be very concerned about the cadence of a sentence in a way that if you start with prose, you might be or you might not be.
1: Well, it's, you know, it's like there's a lot of different kinds of prose. There's scientific manuals, you know.
0: Not so concerned with rhythm, typically. Yeah.
1: No, you know, and they're also subsequently really difficult to get through, you know, because they're so concerned. I mean, you know, words don't only contain information. They contain rhythm. And, you know, sentences, there's been this mania, I guess, since Ernest Hemingway for these short declarative sentences, you know, he drank a cup, you know. And, you know, fine, but, you know, let's break them up a bit, shall we? I mean, it's not a boxing match, you know, it's a love affair, and it should have romance and rhythm.
0: You know what that makes me think of? This is such a, you know, and Hemingway, great writer, fine. Like, that was how he authentically wrote. One thing I hate is when I'm trying to write an email now, and you know how so many email services will have the AI suggestions, and it's just like a battle to try and turn them off and make it go away. Yeah. But always they want my sentences to be shorter in my emails.
1: Yeah.
0: In a way that to me doesn't feel authentic to how I think and how I speak. And it makes me so angry that I can't, it's like, I'm just stupid at computers, so I can't figure out how to make it go away.
1: Yeah, no, it's awful. I mean, you know, and it's a continuation of something we've been, you know, when I was working in the music industry, starting probably in the early 90s, you would have a meeting about something, some project you're involved in, and you know, you could make a drinking game over how many times somebody would say, well, we're going to have to dumb this down a bit, you know? And so people just kept on dumbing it down and dumbing it down and dumbing it down. And now it's gotten so dumb that it's really easy to replace with computers, you know? So it's like it's stabbed everybody in the back, including, I mean, everyone.
0: Yeah.
1: But yeah.
0: I'm interested to know, because this is, again, the novel you've written, The Fire Agent, it's hefty. I thoroughly enjoyed reading the novel. Don't think there's a single problem with how dense and long it is. But was that something you received pushback on at all through the process of writing?
1: No, because, you know, when you start digging in this area and the kinds of personalities you meet, you just cannot help but, or I cannot help but fall in love with many of them. And, you know, people, you know, these villainous characters that I've run across, some of them are beautiful in their horribleness, you know, they're so themselves, you know? And so, you know, for me, I just became fascinated with the era, the period, the location, the issues that people were dealing with, you know, the different ways people approach sexuality or just relationships, you know, living outside of a Judeo-Christian model. The whole thing, I just was fascinated.
0: Mm. David, one thing that's interesting, I guess, is that there are echoes of the contemporary throughout so much of this novel. And I think that's one of the very first things you said in this conversation, is that you began writing this book because

0: you felt there was almost a political imperative, that you saw some sort of parallel between what you're writing about and things that are going on now.
1: It's impossible not to. I mean, it's just impossible not to. You know, I mean, the sad truth about fascist coups is that they have a very small vocabulary, really. You know, there's just, you know, you recognize that, you know, their explanations for why they're doing it may differ, but the brute reality of how it happens is always the same. You know, you identify out groups, you create invisible networks, you have shadowy billionaires. You know, it happened in Germany, it happened in Italy, it happened in Japan, it's happened in, you know, I mean, it's happened all over the place. It's, people are already always trying to do this. These kind of folks just never seem to give up for some reason. You know, they just can't accept they're wrong. I don't know.
0: Yeah. There's a question that comes up quite early in the novel and I think resonates through the entire story as Ernst tries to navigate these systems that are so much bigger than him as a guy. Yeah. And it's this question of, how may I serve with honor if my masters have none? Because he is, yes, a very service-oriented guy and genuinely does seem to be motivated by, I would say, largely noble impetuses. But it's just, it's a struggle, right? Like, how can you possibly be an honorable person if these are the people that you have to work with?
1: Well, yeah. I think in the way that he was raised, and to an extent the way I was raised, which gives me sympathy, you're sort of raised to serve in a way, you know, as a kind of a soldier in this project of, you know, the moral arc of the universe bending towards justice, you know, trying to have that as a result. But sometimes you find that the people you're looking to for instruction are dishonest, you know, or they don't have honor, which is even worse. And that's a very, to me, that's a very urgent question to be asking right now.
0: You mentioned yourself feeling like you were raised with that kind of service-oriented mentality. And this is, sounds like a question, I guess, you've kind of considered yourself over the course of your life. How have you tried to navigate that of living according to your ethics when you've been forced into situations where things maybe are morally gray?
1: Yeah, well you know, I mean, well, starting with my family, it's ironic in many ways that I'm erring on the Fairwald name in this way, because, you know, you could not find a more black sheep in this family. I was legendarily a bad sheep in this family. I ran like hell from this family for that very reason, because I didn't want to be recruited into anything that I didn't understand. And I wanted independence. So I went into the arts, not only the arts, but I went into the punk arts. And, you know, that what little credibility I had in the family pretty much went out the window with that. But I think I've always managed to maintain my independence. I think it's probably why people have had a hard time identifying what it actually is that I do in music, because I've kept a very broad portfolio and kind of a quiet one. You know, I was raised under the principle, for example, that if you get publicity, you've done something shameful. You know, my father said two things to me about my music career. One was, music is the highest of all human callings, but what you do is not music. And then later on, I got a lot of press for something I did. And he said, well, you know, I'll grant you this. You get more publicity than most of the family. And I'm like,
0: that does not feel like a compliment delivered that way.
1: No, he was a hard man to like, but yeah, I have maintained that. I have never identified with the group for that very reason, really. I mean, I'm a sort of, you know, I guess I'm an FDR Democrat, so I belong to that group, but, you know, I did not want to pledge my sword to a dishonest or dishonorable group. I did not.
0: Hmm. You've dedicated The Fire Agent to your family.
1: Yeah.
0: How has your family reacted to this book being out in the world?
1: You know what? It has had nothing but good effect. People who have been feuding for decades are all talking to each other. People are corresponding with each other. I get

0: letters all of the time from various far-flung family members saying, I didn't talk to my sister for years, and I had to tell her about this. And, you know, it's been nothing but great. And, you know, I met a lot of people that knew Ernst and have had really incredibly powerful experience with some of them. Maybe a little too powerful at times. But yeah, I mean, it's unleashed a lot of really positive emotions in people. And as a result, I think my black sheepness seems to have been forgotten for the most part. So there's that too.
1: That's fantastic. And I think a testament to the power of looking into one's family story, keeping that alive, and of maintaining those connections, especially across distance when you have a family that's maybe far flung across countries and people that don't always keep in touch. David, I've had such a fantastic time speaking with you. Thank you so much for this novel and for the conversation. Yeah, this was amazing.
0: Well, me too, anytime.

That was David Bearwald, author of The Fire Agent. He joined me from his home in the Hudson Valley, New York State. I'm Matea Roach, and you're listening to Bookends on CBC Radio.

0: if you've ever been to a Korean restaurant or even maybe perused the international spirits aisle in the liquor store, you've probably seen these rows of tiny green bottles. And those are soju bottles. Soju is a type of distilled spirit from Korea, often made from rice. And I would say, in my opinion, it's pretty delicious. Soju is popular around the world. You can enjoy it on a night out, at home with friends and family. Or maybe you might drink it in the middle of an international spy mission where you could die at any second. At least that's the case in Junho Park's debut novel, Oxford Soju Club. Oxford Soju Club is about Korean spies of three different nationalities, North Korean, South Korean, and American, who are all carrying out their missions in Oxford. And at the center of it all is the Soju Club, the only Korean restaurant in town. Like any good spy novel, Oxford Soju Club delivers on false identities, gunfights, and car chases, very James Bond, but it's also a story about what it means to be Korean, no matter how far away from home you are. Junho Park is based in Montreal, but he joined me in studio last fall for this conversation. Hi, Junho. Welcome to Bookends. Thank you for coming in.
1: Hi. Yeah, I'm very grateful and glad to be here.
0: Now, there are many different characters and perspectives featured in this book, but at the center of it all is Johan, who's a North Korean spy. And I'm wondering where your interest in North Korea comes from and why you wanted to write from the perspective or focusing on this spy in your book.
1: I think if you're a South Korean-born person, especially, you know, South Korean-born person in the 90s and the 80s, when there was a lot of talk about, reunification, is it going to happen after the fall of the Soviet Union? There was just all this content about North and South Korea. And so I think it was something that just rose naturally from living through that time of changes and shifts and all sorts of incidents that happened with North Korea. So it was kind of a perpetual interest. And then as, you know, situations developed between the two countries with subsequent regime changes, I realized, oh, there's more interesting things happening coming out of North Korea. And so it was almost a natural interest that just got ballooned into even more of an interest because of all of the things that happened following the 90s. Yeah.
0: This book is set during a period of regime change, and that's what sets off some of the plot events and sort of the difficulties that Johan faces in this book, I would say. Why did you want to specifically set this book during a period of regime change? Like, what is so disruptive about regime change when we see in the 90s the transition from Kim Il-sung to Kim Jong-il, and then again in the 2010s from Kim Jong-il to Kim Jong-un?
1: Yeah, so regime change, the two regime changes have been very disruptive because they were essentially transitions in power that involved a lot of purging and replacing the purged positions with their own people. So for instance, Kim Jong-un had his own, I believe his own uncle,

0: executed because he believed that his uncle was Kim Jong-il, his father's man. And he said, well, that's not going to be me. So there's always this like frenetic volatility that arises whenever a regime change happens. And within the book itself, in terms of the spies, I thought there was a great story in terms of like, what do you do when you're now abandoned? What do you do when the country that you work so hard for turns around and says, we don't need you anymore. We're going to get rid of you. What do you do? How do you find your identity again? So all of those things combined, that's why I sort of like centered on that regime change.
1: Yeah. So when we meet Johan, your main character, he's this young North Korean spy who's actually posing as a student in Oxford, and he's trained for essentially this posting abroad his whole life. But he gets caught up in this period of regime change. He feels that he is at risk perhaps of being eliminated. What leads Johan to this place? Like, how does he even end up in Oxford in the first place, such that these are problems that he's confronting?
0: Right. So within, I mean, obviously within the actual world, he gets there by, you know, like a container ship and then a plane and stuff. But when I thought of Johan, I thought of the typical immigrant kid's journey from South Korea. South Korean parents, when they're going to move to Canada or the US, they kind of train their kids. I was sort of, I think 2 years before we moved to Canada, I was being sort of like trained. They sent me over to like an English summer camp in Canada for some whole summer to sort of like see what it's like. And then they kept on sort of, they hiked up all the English education. So I thought to myself, there's a really good analogy here in Johan getting ready to go abroad for a mission in this very like quaint British city, all the while being demanded that he stay true to his roots. And I thought that was a good analogy for the dual loyalties that that a lot of immigrant kids have to reckon with.
1: Mm-hmm. Yeah. Oxford Soju Club is, of course, this novel about North Korean spies in Oxford, but there's also an exploration of the Korean diaspora and the immigrant experience. As I mentioned earlier on, we also see South Korean and American Korean characters. Why did you think a spy novel was like a good or fitting way to explore these themes of immigration and belonging from those multiple perspectives, not just the North Korean perspective?
0: Well, if I may take up a little time here.
1: Yeah, please. Right?
0: So the beginning of this book was very juvenile because I wrote this book as a way to free myself from a 3-year writing slump. And it was basically like Fast and Furious in Oxford, like with like North and South Korean spies teaming up to do something. And then within it, there were these parts where the North Korean and the South Koreans were being demanded to be very passive, you know, like be humble, be nice, do not stand out, you know, like always stay in line. And within those passages, I saw analogies to the model minority stereotypes that I was very familiar with. And I thought to myself, actually, there's a story here that I really want to write. And spies could be the metaphor that I could really enter into, you know, talk about the myth of the model minority and how it ultimately does not benefit us, the members of the diaspora, in any way. We have to sort of figure out our authentic selves and then be that person. And so the idea of like having all these identities and masks that we as immigrants have accumulated in order to protect ourselves, in order to sort of adapt, in order to make sure that we survive. I mean, so many times my dad would tell me, if somebody insults you, do not talk back, just smile and, you know, just go on about your day. Don't try to stand out. You know, if you go to the police station with, let's say, you know, like a white person, like you are not going to win in that situation. So do not make any trouble. And I felt that there's a lot of analogies with spies like that. Spies just have to blend in. They cannot make any trouble. And if they are found out, there's going to be a big mess for them. So in that sort of exploring those threads, I found spies to be a very fitting device.
1: It's interesting you're speaking about this model minority myth as something that you would have been highly exposed to and something that you would have maybe been encouraged to lean into a bit growing up as a recent immigrant to the West. It sounds like this is something that you've considered pretty deeply in your own life and maybe have, perhaps if I'm reading into it right, worked to break out of a bit. Like, how has your relationship with that idea of being the model immigrant shifted over time?
0: Yeah, so definitely this is something that I thought about a lot. And jokingly, I always tell people this book is basically like notes from my self-therapy. And

0: And it has shifted as I was writing this book. I think a lot of what I poured into this book allowed me to figure out an answer for breaking down those masks I had accumulated and basically being a lot more myself. So things like, you know, just saying things that I need to say at the moment, right? Because I realized that if I, let's say if someone comes at me with like the C word or something, and I just let that go, that just makes it easier for them to do it to somebody else next time. And it could be someone who's a lot more vulnerable than me. And I feel like I am someone who can actually sort of stand up and say the things that need to be said instead of just keeping quiet, you know, being just passive about things and just thinking if I just go on about my day and they're going to leave me alone. But that's not always the case, right? So, yeah.
1: There's a real love of food that shines through in this novel, and we get a lot of descriptions of specific different dishes, the method of preparation, the colors in some cases that are involved, smells, like really painstaking preparation. There's at one point this description of a really massive amount of kimchi being made and sort of like fermented and it taking up all the space in a family's fridge in the house. Why did you want to really celebrate food and then also, of course, drink with some of these like really elaborate soju rituals that you describe?
0: Right. So I always feel that food is one of the best sort of gateways into, it's like a nexus point for any culture. I feel like food is the best way to be introduced into a culture, but also to be connected to a culture. I think there are these rituals that Koreans, sort of Korean families regard as quite sacred. And one of them is the kimchi making ritual. We call it kimjang. It was a huge part of my childhood, like just watching my grandma and my mom like going through the kimjangs, giving me a slice of like fresh kimchi, like when they're done. And then now, like, you know, I do it with my partner. And it's kind of what grounds me. I think a good kimjang session, it's what grounds every Korean family in their sort of like Koreanness, without it being like overblown or, you know, like overstated. And similar to like all the other, you know, things like the rituals with soju and stuff. Nowadays, it's unnecessary, obviously. You know, nowadays, even in Korea, it's modernizing. But there is this, I love the fact that there is a gesture of respect while we drink and that it starts with a position of respect because you loosen up after that. You loosen up after your initial like gestures of respect with your drinks. And I feel like it's, especially between immigrants, it's a nice code. It's like, oh, you know what I'm talking about. Like, you know where I'm coming from. You know, like where this starts.
1: The book title, of course, is Oxford Soju Club. And so there's a major emphasis on soju and the rituals associated with it. I'm wondering what role soju plays in your life, whether you have any particular memories that come to mind, maybe of like a first experience with it, an especially major drinking session, like anything that's like, if you're trying to explain to somebody who maybe doesn't know soju,
0: yeah,
1: what it is like to sit around and drink soju.
0: So I was introduced into drinking by my dad when I was about to turn 18, when I was about to go to college soon. And he brought me over to a sushi bar that was being run by a Korean person. And he poured me a glass of soju. And he basically told me like, this is a drink. You must be very careful with it. But you also must learn how to enjoy it properly. And then I thought to myself, well, this tastes very harsh. Like, I don't think I can ever enjoy this. And obviously now I do enjoy it, you know, every now and then. But that's always like the first memory that I have with soju is that like, it was my gateway into learning how to drink.
1: I'm talking to Jinwoo Park about his novel, Oxford Soju Club. I'm Mateo Roach, and you're listening to Bookends. I feel like we're experiencing a bit of a Korean culture explosion in the West.
0: Yeah.
1: We were talking earlier before the interview about K-pop Demon Hunters. You know, we see the massive popularity of a lot of K-pop groups that are like selling out stadiums. Like, you have this major platform of over 100,000 followers on TikTok where you're acting as kind of an interlocutor about Korean culture and history and politics to people that maybe don't have that same access to culture that you do. How does it feel to see Korean culture become so widespread?
0: Well, it's wonderful, right? So it's something that I dreamed of oftentimes. So when I intern,

0: at the Literature Translation Institute of Korea back in 2015, I would go through their library and think, man, this book is great. This book is great. I wish everyone would be into these books. And now everyone is into those books. So in one end, it's wonderful. But the other end, I also try to sort of like stay realistic. And that's mostly on the side of the Koreans, right? Like I've seen the side effects of what this does, which is like it gives a lot of, it feeds a lot of ego, a lot of the ego of Koreans. And they feel like they're above other culture, which is not true, right? Like we're just kind of in the moment for whatever reason. And it's not because we deserve it. It's just sometimes it happens that way. And I always try to sort of like bring the excitement, not like completely down, but sort of temper it a little bit. And also the other side too, like don't have these unrealistic expectations of Korea. Like it's not like in the K-pop or like the Korean dramas. Korea is also just a place like everybody else. People live there. There are downsides to it. There are upsides to it, just like every other place. So that's kind of what I try to also bring with my content, which is basically I try to explain the context and say like, this is what you can really expect in these situations and try to sort of take that rose-tinted like glass off people.
1: Mm. I want to dive into both sides of what you just said, actually. Firstly, the ego thing that you mentioned, this idea that perhaps sometimes seeing your culture really blow up on the world stage might give people a bit of a complex of some sense of superiority. Like, can you give an example of what you mean? Because I think that's something that this is kind of news to me. I want to know more about that.
0: Yeah. So one big thing I can recall that happened was last year when there was this big controversy about this Korean American creator, I think, who was a little derogatory towards Filipinos. And then it gave off this sense that like he was sort of looking down on them, and he was, and then I thought to myself, that's wrong. Like Southeast Asians are wonderful people, and it's criminal that they always get left out of the conversations when we talk about Asians. When we talk about Asians, it's always like East Asians. And I'm like, no, there's like a whole side of Asia that over here that's like, we always tend to forget. Like it's not just Japan, Korea, and China. And now that Korea is in the moment, that kind of sentiment gets fueled up to the max. And that's what I always try to point out. It's like, don't do this. This is how people used to treat us, right? And these are the things that I try to talk about in my content. And then these are the kind of like warnings I give to people. Just like, just basic things. Let's keep to it. Like give respect, get respect, you know, and be kind to each other and not have these inflated egos.
1: I'm curious about the flip side of that then, that you kind of also insinuated that among non-Koreans, like people in the West that are engaging with Korean culture through the lens of popular culture, film, music, television, that there can be perhaps some romanticization of what Korea is like or some misconceptions that people have. Like, yeah. How does that show up, do you think?
0: Yeah, I mean, so one big thing is obviously, I think in dating, where a lot of women develop ideas around Korean men. And being a Korean man, I have to say, men are men everywhere. They're like, they kind of like show their bad sides. They show their good sides. Like it's just, and Korean men have been sort of portrayed as these like dream guys. Like they look so good. Their skincare routine is just immaculate. And then they're so well-mannered. They're so well-dressed. They treat you right and all that kind of stuff. There are tons of problems when it comes to the patriarchy in Korea. Like it's a traditionally patriarchal society that is still struggling to sort of like achieve true equality between the genders. And so if the expectation is built up and then when they're disappointed, then there's like an overcorrection, right? So then they like really talk a lot of bad things about Korea, like in response. So I always try to sort of educate people on like, you know, like this is what it's like here. Not all Korean men are like, obviously these are kind of like obvious things, but I feel like people do like forget that because they're so absorbed by the content that they consume. I always tell myself like, it's good to just be realistic about expectations.
1: Mm. Yeah. I want to return to Oxford Soju Club and to something that I really think is the core of the story, or at the core of the story, which is family. You describe the concept of hyo in this book, which is the loyalty that a child has for their parent. And it's a

0: word that we don't really have a, there's not really a translation for it in English. Like, you can talk about filial piety, but it's not a concept that in at least my experience of Canadian culture really holds much weight. Mm. Can you tell me a bit about what Hiyo is and why these parent-child dynamics are something you wanted to write about in this book?
1: Yeah, so Hiyo is something that I feel a lot of also like immigrant children struggle with, because they have to now balance that with the culture of the immigrant community. So if they like look at, like they'll look around and their friends aren't really that obedient with their parents, or like, you know, their friends aren't that committed to their parents in the way that the Korean Hyo concept demands. So I wanted to talk about it because there were so many times I thought to myself, like, I need to do certain things to be a loyal son. So for instance, I need to be successful in the way they view is successful, right? So it means like, you know, cliche things like being a doctor, being a lawyer, being an accountant, being something. They call it a 사자 직업 and a 사자 occupation. So basically a lot of good occupations, you know, quote unquote good occupations that Koreans consider end in the letter 사, 검사, prosecutor, or like 변호사, lawyer, like 의사, doctor. So like if it has a 사 at the end, it's a good job. And I struggled with that a lot because I always felt like I'm being a very like disloyal son by pursuing the arts. And for the longest time, I led like two lives where I was preparing for my MCAT and like trying to apply to med school, but I was also like like preparing my creative writing degree application and things like that. And I think I came to the conclusion with this book that I have to have a say in how Hyo is applied. Otherwise, it's just, it will clash with myself. And I felt that that's not something that they would want. I don't think my parents would want me to kill a part of myself for their sake. And so I think that's why I included that part about Hyo, because it was a nice conclusion to my own conflict about Hyo.
0: You know, it's interesting. We're talking about family. We're talking about relationships with parents, and you're now a parent yourself. And in the acknowledgments of Oxford Soju Club, you have this beautiful note that you wrote to your son. Would you read that for us?
1: Yeah, of course. And finally, Noah, this book was my attempt at deciphering the lifelong question of trying to discover who I truly was beneath the layers of different identities and selves I had accumulated. When you were born, I found new answers to my mission, and that in turn, I poured into this book.
0: Thank you for sharing that. I'm wondering, you know, your son is going to have, I guess, a different experience of what it means to be Korean than you did, grow up in a different context. What do you hope for your son and his understanding of his identity as he grows up and finds out what that means to him?
1: Yeah, so that's going to be very interesting because he's also a mixed child. So he is going to have one foot in a very strong culture, which is the Quebecois culture, and one other foot in also a very strong culture, a Korean culture. And I think for him, his questions and answers, his missions will be totally different from mine. And that's going to be also my mission too, right? Like I'm going to be his guide in his mission. And in that sense, the reason why I wrote that note was because when he was born, I realized this is what it means to be on the other side. My mom and dad, like those people who I thought were so unreachable, suddenly it's just sort of, it all clicked to me, like what it means. Because now I'm also thinking about like, how is he going to navigate this world? Like, how is he going to figure out his problems? And I told myself it's rather simple, but hard. And it's that I have to trust him. I have to trust him to be the person that he is. And I also want to make sure that like he is confident. He can go out into the world and be his authentic self. And I think that's what this book is really about. This book is about becoming your authentic self after you've accumulated all these masks. And I hope he never has to put up a mask. And that's my hope for him.
0: That's so beautiful. And that feels like a good place to leave this conversation. Junwoo, thank you so much for coming in today and for sharing.

That was Junyu Park. His debut novel is Oxford Soju Club. We spoke last September. This week's show was produced by Sarah Cooper and Eileen Yamamoto. Our senior producer is Jacqueline Kirk, and our executive producer is Aaron Balser. Shout out to our audio tech, Hannah Barker, and to the rest of the CBC Books team. I'm Mateo Roach, and this is Bookends. Thanks for listening, and I'll see you next time. Because when the book ends, the conversation begins.

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5: Indigenous languages are endangered around the globe. The UN declared it the International Decade of Indigenous Languages. Almost halfway through, how Indigenous people here at home are reclaiming and revitalizing their languages.
6: From CBC News, the World This Hour, I'm Mike Miles. WestJet flight attendants are on the picket lines today. Their strike began early this morning after the airline and the union failed to reach a new collective agreement. Hundreds of flights are canceled, leaving thousands of travelers stranded and frustrated.
7: They just told me when I tried to check in, your flight's canceled. I don't even know if I'm going to get redirected.
8: I've tried calling them, but they say there's too many people in line, so call back later. I've tried talking to them in person, and they don't have any information either. I don't know what I'm supposed to do for hotels now, if WestJet's going to help me with that.
9: I was rebooked to another airline, but when I went to the counter, I was denied entry, so I don't know if I was rebooked properly.
6: For now, at least, the federal government says it's not getting involved. Anis Haidari with details.
10: The flight attendants who work for WestJet want to be paid more, and it's not just about how much they're paid, it's about when they are paid and what they're paid for. They say they're not paid for a lot of the hours that go into mandatory work, like safety checks or boarding. They're only paid while in flight, essentially. WestJet says they're offering to now pay those flight attendants for those hours, and they're saying their offer would have set a new standard in pay. The union, QP, has said that WestJet's flight attendants are some of the lowest paid in the country. If you have a WestJet ticket booked, you're really going to need to watch your email, or however you booked your flight, you need to check that method. WestJet is supposed to either offer you a refund or rebook you within a couple of days. The Minister of Jobs, Patty Haidu, she was reportedly in Calgary to meet all of the parties involved. She did say she's disappointed they didn't come to a deal in a statement. There's a federal mediator involved. Now, the government hasn't said that it will legislate or regulate anyone back to work yet. And he's Haidari, CBC News, Toronto.
6: In BC's North Okanagan, thousands fled their homes last night after a wildfire, fanned by winds up to 70 kilometers an hour, jumped a crucial road. The mandatory evacuation orders cover the Okanagan Indian Band's main reserve, forcing out more than 3,000 residents. Evacuee April Joy and her mother hurried out, left worrying about the pets they left behind.
11: My cats. My brother's cats are outside cats. Mine are inside. So this is not what we needed for this weekend. And if somebody can save our cats.
6: Emergency reception centers in Vernon and West Kelowna are reporting long delays as hundreds line up for support. Officials are asking evacuees who have a place to stay with friends or family to hold off on registering in person until the backlog eases. Also in southeast BC, a new fire discovered yesterday prompted officials to issue evacuation orders for the Tata Creek, Wassa Lake, and Lazy Lake areas east of Kimberley. The Waite Creek fire has already grown to 160 hectares. Officials went door-to-door Saturday telling people to leave immediately. Several people were killed in what police are calling a suicide bombing at an upscale Moscow restaurant last night.

0: While no one's claiming responsibility, pro-war bloggers are already blaming Ukraine. Dominic Floydus has more.
1: At least 3 people were killed and 21 others injured in the explosion, which happened just before 8 p.m. last night near an Italian restaurant in one of central Moscow's Stalin-era skyscrapers. It was closed at the time for a private event. The Russian authorities say a woman carrying a homemade bomb tried to enter the building, but was stopped by a security guard. The woman, guard, and customer were killed instantly in the blast. It's not known who was behind the attack. Russian war bloggers have blamed Ukraine without offering any evidence. Kyiv has not commented. The explosion has drawn comparisons with the 2023 bombing which killed Russian pro-war blogger Vladlen Tatarsky in St. Petersburg. Dominic Valaitis for CBC News, Bristol, England.
0: And that is The World This Hour. 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

0: The weather forecast for Toronto, Hamilton, and Niagara. A special weather statement calling for heavy rain is in effect. More than 50 millimeters of accumulation is expected in some areas through this evening. Thunderstorms also a possibility. We have a high today of 23 degrees. We get back to sun-cloud mix tomorrow and a high of 26. And for Peterborough and the Kawartha, as the same weather statement is in effect through tonight. High of 23 degrees, sunshine back tomorrow, and a high of 26.
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3: Bonjour, Anemiki Sindishnikas, guys, Ongisogima Nene, Indishnikas, Bijou and Odem, Wakabemade, Bagwanishko Zibing and Donjiba.
2: Four times a week, Kirby Nelson makes the two-hour return trip from his home in Morris, Manitoba, to Winnipeg. He makes the drive for the opportunity to flex his Anishinaabe Mohan and level up his language skills.
3: Grew up in the reserve, and they taught us basic stuff, you know, numbers, animals, and the odd words here and there.
2: Kirby grew up in Roseau River, a reserve about 20 minutes from where he now lives in Morris. The average age of fluent speakers in Roseau is 58. Kirby says that if the language in his community's dialect is to survive, it's up to younger second language speakers like him to step up.
3: I would like to kind of bring it back to our community and to the youth to kind of get them inspired and to pick up our language. So that's the main goal.
2: Kirby is part of the first cohort for the University of Winnipeg's brand new Anishinaabe Mohan language program. It's a three-year course that is both a certificate program for those who want the language learning and a Bachelor of Arts in Anishinaabe Mohan for those pursuing a degree.
4: For this program, it's really focused on learning the language, building up your proficiency, then you could go on to education. We're building more pathways for teachers eventually, but this is what we're focusing on right now, is on the language.
2: And Dag Muldrew is the program coordinator. He says plans for the program only started a year ago, and they were only able to get the word out 1 month before it started up. So he was pleasantly surprised by the full classroom of eager learners.
4: It was so inspiring to see this big group of people, you know, sign up and say, yeah, I can make it work in January. But it's also that's our responsibility now, is to continue on that learning, continue on, build this program out for them as they continue on in their language learnings.
2: Students like Kirby want to be fluent in the language, to build that sense of pride in being able to speak it, and to bring it back to their communities. What are you most excited about learning in this course?
3: Being able to string words together. And speaking and surprising some elders.
2: Danse, Anine, Bujou, hello and welcome.

0: is Unreserved. I'm Rosanna Dearchild. Language is the basis of any culture. It's not just words. Language holds our histories, worldview, our relationships, and even our most sacred laws.
1: Language is spiritual. Language heals.
0: Senapan Thunder comes from a long line of language warriors who fought to retain Heyawewin. She carried the torch by teaching herself tech to move it forward.
1: It's that language that keeps me vibrant, you know? It keeps me wanting to learn this technology so that I can continue to reach out.
0: For Louisa Fraser, relearning her language was one step in her journey. Going back to university in her 80s to become a language teacher is another.
2: I felt I needed to get as much education as I could, especially in the language, and be able to pass the language on.
0: And sometimes you have to go back to go forward. TPZ Wintolman's family has long been winter count keepers. But in the 1800s, they added something else. A tiny booklet written in the Lakota language that helps unlock the winter count's stories.
3: So they're teaching us much more than language. They're really reconnecting us with our community and collective knowledge that was unfairly stripped from us.
0: Today, language speakers with innovative ways to reclaim and revitalize their languages. Many indigenous languages face endangerment. Because of colonialism and assimilation policies, at least 40% of the more than 6,700 languages spoken around the world are threatened with extinction. So the United Nations proclaimed the period between 2022 and 2032 as the International Decade of Indigenous Languages. The 10-year plan aims to draw global attention to this critical situation. Almost halfway through the decade, language speakers here on Turtle Island are answering the call. Language speakers like Senapan Thunder.
4: Your Honor, I present to you for investiture with the Saskatchewan Order of Merit, Senapan Thunder.
0: In June, a smiling Senapan Thunder received her province's highest honor, Saskatchewan Order of Merit. The award recognized her lifelong dedication to preserving Nehiyawewin, the Cree language. Senapan grew up speaking the language in her community, Thunderchild First Nation, and she never lost it. That's in large part thanks to her mother and other language warriors who reclaimed language education in the 70s. And Senapan carries on that language warrior work today. Senapan, welcome to Unreserved.
1: Thanks.
0: As we said, you grew up speaking your language during a time when, you know, when many people were losing language. What was different for you?
1: One of the differences was that we had our own school. And so in the early 70s, when I was in grade 3, we came to school in our own nation. And we had our own mothers that were teaching us language in a classroom. And there were two teachers, educators, along with five parents who were all women. And they were teaching the language.
0: And wonderful.
1: Those other subject areas, I guess.
0: What about in your home? What was the environment like for you growing up?
1: When we were growing up, my parents did not allow us to speak English within our home. We had to always speak Nehiyawewin. And so they would always speak to us in Nehiyawewin. And so they also had elders come and visit our home who spoke to us in Nehiyawewin. And so, they invested a lot of time for us to be active in the language.
0: You know, growing up speaking the language and you know, having that surround you is really special and rare, you know, but then growing up to love it and wanting to learn it is, you know, a different step. How did

0: And these were all mothers. All mothers who tried to get their teaching degrees, but at the same time, actively teaching their own children plus other children on the reserve.
1: How are they able to do that? What was the challenge in taking, you know, your kids back and putting them in their school, that where they learn their language and their culture? Was that a challenge for your First Nation?
0: They had to do it as a collective. That was probably the only way that they could have been successful at that, was to do it as a collective. So out of all the parents on the reserve, there was 85% that pulled their children out of the provincial school system. The fathers gutted out old buildings, like an old home. They took down all the walls and that became a classroom. They hauled in a couple old trailers and they took down the walls and both those, and those became classrooms. And a church had all the pews emptied and that became a classroom. So they managed to convert enough space within our community to provide learning environments for the children that they pulled out.
1: Wow.
0: There was about probably a little over 150 kids that got pulled out of the nearby school. So it was a significant drop.
1: That's amazing. And probably a really little known story, you know, here in Canada, that your First Nation had done, you know, taken such a strong step towards, you know, revitalizing, preserving their language. And this is during a time when, you know, residential schools were kind of still around and, you know, two generations of our people had gone through this punitive system. What was the result of that? Do you have a high percentage of speakers now in your community?
0: I believe because of the school that we did have a high percentage of speakers, because a lot of people can understand the language. And so when I'm speaking, if I'm speaking the Nehiyowen in our community, they're picking up on what I'm saying. There's even active speakers. There's a lot of active speakers today in Thunder Child. Mm-hmm. And I believe it's because of the fact that they've put so much supports to preserve their language.
1: Yeah, yeah. You grew up speaking a language. Now you teach it. But you use tech, right? You're carrying on the language using a focus on tech. Why did you want to focus on using, you know, digital methods to teach Nehiyowen?
0: Technology is advancing much faster than we are as Nehiyowen language teachers. Having that experience as a Nehiyowen language teacher gave me the background of the struggles within the classroom, what's needed in the classroom. So having lived through that experience of engaging students with the language and seeing like their interest also advancing in technology. So I thought, well, you know, I need to get in here. In order to create a sufficient foundation for interest, you know, and that's all I focus on, is as long as they get interested in the language.
1: Yeah. What are some examples of how you use tech to teach?
0: I have a Wichisuk platform, or Wichisuk umbrella name. So Wichisuk umbrella name, it means help yourselves. And so what I do under Wichisuk is I have a YouTube channel that's called Wichisuk. I create video, and whether I'm doing lessons in colors or whatever aspect of the Nehiyowen language, I'm sharing it on a YouTube platform, the recording. So you can actually see my advancement in working with video, because I never used to work with video, but I had to teach myself to work with video. So you can actually see my own advancement with watching those videos on YouTube. The YouTube channel is one way that I share under Wichisuk. Another one is having

0: website called wichisuk.com. Under wichisuk.com, I have two dialects. One is the Y dialect and the other is TH dialect. And what I try to provide there are activities, games, songs, ways to help a learner, ways to practice your speaking your or practicing your spoken language. And then I have the audio, the actual audio. I have my mother as the voice on the Wichisuk channel. And she's actually, there's over 1,000 words on that audio site. And she's the one who's saying all of them. So it's her. She's the voice. And then the same thing is mirrored under TH dialect. So whatever I'm doing in Y, I'm trying to do it simultaneously in TH dialect so that I'm supporting not only the Y dialect, but also the TH dialect, because we're all facing the same challenges to our language, our dialects, our variations within the dialects.
1: Yeah. So you have basically you're a social media superstar with all your YouTube channels and your Facebook group and your website and all of this ways of you're reaching out using technology. Why do you want to do this? Why do you do this work? You're clearly passionate about and know so much about, but why is it important for you to not just know and retain your language, but to pass it on to the next generation?
0: I always believe because I'm a romantic. You watch your parents and you watch your grandparents and you watch them continue to really believe that we're entitled to keep our language. We're entitled to teach our children our language. So their sense of entitlement actually became my beacon of hope.
1: Is there a person or a story that you keep, you know, in your heart, in your mind, while teaching this that really demonstrates how somebody can go from not speaking to being a proud speaker?
0: Oh, my mother is amazing. The understandings that she carries regarding language learning. So she's of the very strong influencer on continually speaking the language and only speaking the language if you want to learn. So your support system, that's all you hear around you is the Nihyo language.
1: Mm-hmm.
0: So when you have a support system, and I saw this, I saw a, and I became related to him as my little brother. But I saw him come and meet my mother at the age of 17. Not a word of, you know, he had no language background. He had no exposure to the language. Yet he came and sat with my mother and my stepfather, and they only spoke the language. So he would come and work with them. He would come and have supper with them. He would, you know, there was significant amount of time spent with them.
1: Mm-hmm.
0: And when he was in their presence, that's all they spoke was the language to him. So watching him go from 17 years old, and he's a man today, but he is involved in ceremony today. He is providing that ceremonial support to lodges. So he became a very revered member of the ceremonial community, considering he walked in without the language. But it was that those engagement sessions, those early engagement sessions, that early commitment to time commitment, time commitment, mm-hmm. because that's what it is. You need to hear the language. So using technology, I'm trying to provide as much of the language in context within my foundation, because I believe in that concept of four.

0: So within our learning environment, we always have to approach our learning as ceremony, because it becomes part of our ceremonial being. Our language and language learning becomes part of our ceremonial existence. And that ceremony allows us to fully experience the language so that we can remember it. And so you have your kakisimo, and you have your nikamuhta, you know, nikamuin. You have your chimuan, you know, atayukewin. Those are those stories. And then you have your isi chikewin, which is the actual ceremony. So there's that ceremonial part of praying for your ability to receive, you know, that the language and to remember it, you know. And then there's that the singing part that gives you the rhythm. It gives you that that beat to engage, because we have a very rhythmic language. When we're talking the language, you can hear the rhythm in it, and kids notice it. When I've taught kids, they've always asked, how come everything rhymes in Cree?
1: That's awesome. You know, learning language and teaching language is more than just like, this is the Cree word for tree, or, you know, the direct translation, because there's such a, you know, as you say, it's very rhythmic, it's poetic.
0: Story is there.
1: You know, there's always a story involved. So can you explain how, you know, learning Nihiyawewin helps us understand, you know, the Cree worldview?
0: So within the Cree worldview, and I try to provide this through the Wichisuk platform, those stories are attached to our land. Those land become meaningful in our learning environment, because we actually see the physical connection of our language to our land. And so that becomes meaningful. It answers that achimuan component in learning, right? There's always four aspects of learning. Mm-hmm. It's the only way learning is going to take place, because you know, it's not a, you go from point one to point two, but you're actually, you sing for it, you tell the story for it, now you learn it. Mm. You're going through those four steps all the time in learning.
1: Yeah.
0: So your language learning becomes almost ceremonial.
1: Yeah. And finally, what do you, you know, hope learning Nihiyawewin at home gives Cree families and will help them continue on?
0: I believe having the language for myself, I can only speak from my perspective, my own perspective, having my language has given me a lot of strength. It has given me a lot of durability. You know, durability, I'm able to meet a lot of challenges. I'm able to meet, you know, I can overcome obstacles because it's that strength that I feel from the language. It's that language that keeps me vibrant, you know. It keeps me wanting to learn this technology so that I can continue to reach out. And I'm trying to extend my arms to families. I'm trying to develop family kits that they can, on their end, we chiso, help themselves and prepare on their end. And then on my end, I can prepare the video that will engage the language so that they can hear it in context. So I'm talking about subjects that are in the language, specifically in the language. Your job is to listen and to understand. Mm-hmm. Familiarize yourself with how I use those words.
1: Senapan, thank you so much for your time today. Dinaskamin.
0: Thank you.
1: Senapan Thunder is a longtime teacher and a leader in the revitalization of Nihiyawewin, the Cree language. She is from Thunder Child First Nation. This is Unreserved on CBC Radio 1, Sirius XM, U.S. Public Radio, and Native Voice 1. I'm Rosanna Deerchild. Let's head back to the classroom, where the first cohort of students in the Anishinaabe language program are hard at

0: Bujou, Tony Allen, Edition Ikaz, Mayangan Indudem, Ashke, Ishkanaganing Indunji. I am a classroom teacher. Well, I was a classroom teacher, and I moved into a divisional support role. And at the time, I was an immersion teacher, but in French. And it just came up over and over again within myself. Like, if I'm doing this for French, I want to be able to do this in our traditional languages. My biggest hope, it is a little bit selfish, you know, it starts with me and my understanding of who I am, who we are, and where we come from, and those sacred teachings, traditional stories, and legends, and being able to understand them in the language that they're told. So that's where it starts. That's my hope for me. But along with that, as a teacher, as an educator, everything that I do is for our youth. Any way that I can connect them to who they are and help them with identity exploration, I will do that.
1: That is Tony Allen, one of the students in the University of Winnipeg's first Anishinaabe Mohan language program. She is one of the language learners and warriors, ensuring their traditional languages survive and thrive. This is Unreserved on CBC Radio 1, Sirius XM, U.S. Public Radio, and Native Voice 1. I'm Rosanna Deerchild. Today, using tech, tradition, and tenacity to revitalize Indigenous languages. A winter count marks time not with numbers, but with memory. Each image holds a story of survival, responsibility, and belonging. These are histories lived from the inside and carried forward through generations. Using her family's winter count, Tipizewin Tolman teaches the Lakota language and brings forward stories of community life. Within these teachings are lessons about history, accountability, and what it means to remain connected through language. Tipizewin, welcome to Unreserved.
2: Thank you.
1: First of all, Tipizewin, can you explain what is a winter count?
2: Yes, of course. A winter count is a traditional history-keeping mechanism for predominantly Plains tribes. And it was traditionally drawn on buffalo hide or hide with the introduction of materials and with contact with non-natives. It also began to be drawn on bolts of fabric, such as canvas or muslin. And one pictograph is drawn to represent a significant time or event of the year. So from one winter to the next winter is how our tribes designate it one year. And so they, in Lakota or Dakota, the word for winter is also the word for year.
1: A little language nugget knowledge there. Thank you. And how is it different from the way history is usually recorded as people understand?
2: Well, in the context of where we currently are in terms of the modern life that our tribal communities live, we have access to so much information in terms of on technology, in books. And with the winter count, there was a traditional role and responsibility where a young person was designated from the time they were born. They were traditionally males, and that meant that they would be reared up specific to this role and responsibility to be a storyteller of the winter count and the history keeper for their community, for their village, for their band. And they would travel and be invited into different villages, and they would travel throughout their lifetime sharing the stories of the winter count. And it used to be community knowledge in terms of that's how we knew when we were born. So we were born the winter of a specific event, whether that's the year Sitting Bull was killed. So that would be like the year 1890. That's how we knew how old we were, how old an individual was, or how far back this event occurred. And so it really was a collective and community knowledge that all of our people experienced.
1: Wow, that is so fascinating. Can you tell us about your family's winter count?
2: I come from a winter count family on my father's side. My father's grandparents were winter count keepers, and they were a few of the last remembered in our current context of winter count keepers who still lived in our community. Mm-hmm. So my great grandparents

0: parents were both born in the 1870s. They were born in the very end of our free days as people who lived on the land and hunted. My great-grandfather, Eugene Yellow Lodge, he passed away in 1929. So my great-grandmother, his wife, she became the winter count keeper. It was significant because she took on a man's role and responsibility and was able to continue that tradition and record stories from our community for those last couple decades that she was alive. Another significant part of their story is coming from winter count roles and responsibilities where the pictograph was drawn. They knew the story. They had to practice all day, every day. This was their role and responsibility. And they came into a time where they were forced into what Canada calls residential schools. The U.S., we know them as boarding schools. That was their generation. So they became the first in our family to be forced to attend school. But they were there in this little slice of time in the late 1800s where their instruction was in our language. And so they learned how to read and write in our Dakota and Lakota language. Mm. What they did with that acquired skill of written literacy is in a little book about the size of the palm of my hand, they had a written key descriptor all in our language that corresponded with the pictographs for their winter count.
1: That is amazing. And so now that we know what a winter count is and how long it's been going on in your family, how do you use it to teach Lakota?
0: I feel like I'm just on the cusp of figuring that out so I could share what I've done so far. And I'm excited because I believe that it is just a drop in the ocean of how significant it is for our people to learn our own language using our own stories that were written by our own people generations ago. So they're teaching us much more than language. They're really reconnecting us with our community and collective knowledge that was unfairly stripped from us. What I really love to do is first talk about the names that are in the winter count, which are still community names that have been translated. So my great-grandparents' last name was Yellow Lodge, but that actually came from his actual name. So his name was Wifia Otif, which means he painted his lodge yellow, and that's where they lived.
1: That's way cooler than Yellow Lodge.
0: Yeah. For sure. And that kind of happened across the board in our communities. I had to learn and relearn my own language in order to really significantly see and understand the stories, because there's no English in my great-grandparents' winter count key booklet. And so there was a time where I felt so sad and overwhelmed, and I felt a lot of grief because I looked at their book and I could not understand it. And I thought of how they had that weight of role and responsibility that they took so serious, that they wrote down these stories for our community and for our people, and maybe possibly never envisioning a time 120 some years later that we would become monolingual English speakers and we would not be able to even understand the stories because they're written in our own language. It was a significant moment for me and really kind of a catalyst to keep on learning language.
1: That's amazing that you had to actually learn more of your own language to understand what these records, you know, actually mean. What are some of the other stories that, you know, you've been sharing as you, you know, explore and unravel the winter count that your family holds?
0: Some of the really significant learning that I've had is the amount of banishment that exists. So when a community member was deemed harmful to the people, they were asked to leave. What that unraveled for me was really understanding how those accountability factors, those structures, boundaries, laws that were really taken from our community and our people. That's what I see as a huge factor for the state that we're currently in, because we are not allowed those accountability factors in the way that we had governed ourselves.

0: for thousands and thousands of years. So there's a great harm, not only because of settler colonialism preventing that, but also us embracing those behaviors, those harmful behaviors that have come from settler colonialism that just absolutely would not have been put up with 100, 200 years ago in our communities. You were just asked to leave.
1: So not just family and community history, also systems of governance, accountability, in all documented on this beautiful winter count. Clearly, this is, really important work that you're doing to restore and reclaim the Lakota language. But maybe you can share with me why this work is so deeply personal for you.
0: Yeah, my father is the last living community member who remembers when the winter count was still at his grandparents' house, and he can remember his grandmother adding to it. And with those memories have really been a help to me to understand the true reality and nature of it, because I understand and I'm a part of the reality of our people. And the reality is that we live in a time where so many others have told our story about our people. And then we tend to believe them. And so we romanticize a lot of ourselves. And we begin to believe the stories told about us by outsiders. I used to believe in a really kind of romanticized way that my great grandmother added to the winter cow. And my dad really humanized that for me. And he said, no. She really was nervous about it, anxious about it. She kept practicing, practicing, practicing. So she would practice on paper over and over. Then she would do the final version, that was going to be on the winter count, that had 120 pictographs before it. So you knew you had to get it right. And he said she would kick us all out of the house. She would really be nervous building up to it. And then she would add to it. She took it very serious that she had to get it right. And these are stories that I believe are missing from those winter counts that were taken from our communities in the late 1800s, 1900s, put away in a museum. The connection isn't there. That story of understanding, that intimacy of how it really was for winter count keeper families. And that's been a significant part of, my dad's memory, as well as him having Alzheimer's. So it's such an amazing time I'm in where my dad has Alzheimer's. He may not remember some things today, but he can definitely remember and reminisce about those times when he was young in the 1940s with his grandmother adding on to the winter count. And when visitors would come with gifts and ask her to see and visit about specific events. And these were for our community still horse and wagon days in the 40s and 50s. So having his memory of when the winter count was still in our community is so significant and personal to me. My dad is that, that living connection that we're so fortunate to have. I'm really grateful for that.
1: Yeah. And when you share your winter count, your family's winter count, and tell those stories, how do people respond and react?
0: It's always a mixed reaction. Sometimes there's a resistance to kind of the harsher stories. Like, for example, cannibalism was an event that was also talked about on there. And I've had community members, elders who really resist that and will say, no, our people didn't do that. No, we didn't practice that. And I'll say, well, I'm not going to argue with my elders, but I am going to share what's, on the winter count. And what is clearly a case of cannibalism is on there and is a story to share. And our people, kind of have to wrestle with that. And I really believe that is related to believing the stories told about us. We believe we're kind of the noble natives that would never do such a thing. And the reality is that we were human beings on the earth doing what we had to do to survive on another day.
1: And how do you hope that, your work with the Winter Count and sharing those stories in the original Lakota and Dakota language, how do you hope that that will help, revitalize and reclaim Indigenous languages?
0: I believe that Indigenous people, are the original people of the earth and of the land. We have

0: so much good stories to tell. We have so much good stories to glean from each other and to heal from and to support each other on our journey through this wild world that we're currently living in. Our people are, or the natural storytellers of the land, and we are the students of the original teachers, the land, the water, those grandmothers of the moon, all of those original, you know, grandmothers and grandfathers were the students, and we tell those stories. And so I believe that we're really in a beautiful time of learning how to do that effectively, to tell our own stories on our own terms and our own time from our own communities. So I'm really excited for the future to see our students as storytellers, our teachers as storytellers. And really, that's, to me, just reconnecting to what we already naturally are. Mm-hmm.
1: Thank you so much for your time today, Tipiwizin.
0: Thank you.
1: Tipiwizin Tolman is a Lakota language teacher from the Standing Rock Sioux Tribe and a descendant of the Spirit Lake Dakota of North Dakota. 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I'm Rosanna Deerchild. Today, language learners who are breathing new life into endangered Indigenous languages. Let's head back to class, where Benazi Kwe Henry packed up her life and moved 20 hours from her community to fully immerse herself in Anishinaabe Mo'in.
2: Bojo, Benazi Kwe, Sindhijina Kaz, Mong and Dodem, Kikunong, Gayabakejanong, and Donjaba, Nijing, Ayagwa, Nijimadeo, Ojibwe, Potawatomi, Minawa, Odawa, and Dao. So I've been learning the language my entire life, but never to this extent. So I grew up going to ceremonies and hearing the language 4 times a year. I also took like a little bit of language in elementary school and in high school.
1: You seem really excited.
2: Yeah, I'm really excited about this.
1: What are you most excited about learning in this program?
2: I'm really excited to be able to speak Anishinaabe Mo'in in ceremonies. It's also a big goal of mine to open an Anishinaabe Mo'in immersion school that's K to 12 that allows children and young people to get education in Anishinaabe thinking, but also to be able to go on to post-secondary after school.
1: That's a great dream. I love it.
2: Thank you.
1: Where did you find that vision in that goal?
2: So my uncle, his name's Jim Dumont, or Onabnese, and so he's from Ontario. During ceremonies last year in the winter, he was talking to the lodge about Anishinaabe children and the goals we look for in the future, and he said that every day that our children are learning English and going to public school, they're losing Anishinaabe thinking. And so it really inspired me to bring change and to give that to the young people in my community.
1: It is the Indigenous Decade for Indigenous Languages until 2032, I believe. So we're almost about halfway through. And, you know, the UN declared that because many of our languages are almost, you know, dying out. Does that concern you? And how do you hope that this will help you to reverse that?
2: It does concern me. A lot of first language speakers have passed on. One of the reasons that I moved to Winnipeg is because there is an abundance of first language speakers here in Manitoba. And in my community, we only have 2 first language speakers. And so it's really scary. And so my nephew was just born in the summer. And so I hope that he can be a first language speaker. He'll be learning from a second language speaker, but still, yeah.
1: He's going to go to your immersion school.
2: Yes, he is. He'll be my first student.
1: That is Benazi Kwe Henry. She is the youngest student in the University of Winnipeg's Anishinaabe Mo'in Language Program. Language learners of all ages are finding their way back to language. Just ask Louisa Fraser, who at 87 years old is the oldest graduate in the history of the University of Saskatchewan's Indian Teacher Education Program. As a teacher, she hopes to give students what she was denied at residential school, a chance to learn and experience the world in Cree. Louisa, welcome to Unreserved.
3: Thank you.
1: Take me back to your childhood, Louisa. What happened that made you lose your language for what would be decades?
3: When I was a child,

0: anybody that was age 7 would be sent off to residential school. I went from when I was 7 till I was about 11. And that's where we were forbidden to use our language, our ceremonies, our songs, everything was forbidden. We couldn't follow our culture.
1: Mm. And what kinds of things, you know, happened there that made you forget your language for a time?
0: We had to learn English. We had to speak English only. And then we had to follow the school, the rules, and we had classes in the morning, and we had chores in the afternoon. We were taught a lot of structure. We worked in the dining room, in the kitchen, the laundry, in the sewing room. All the boys worked outside, looked after the animals, the cattle, and the animals that were there. And the thing about being there was, it took away my culture, my language, my identity. Mm. We were known by a number, and we couldn't wear our own clothes. We were issued uniforms as soon as we got there, and our hair was cut off. My braids were cut off, so we all had short hair. It was very different from being at home. A different culture, just a different world for us, eh?
1: Yeah. Thank you so much for sharing that. My mom was also a residential school survivor, and it took her a long time, but she talked a lot about some of the things that went on there. And, you know, the punishment for speaking language was quite harsh for her. When you left school and you still didn't speak your language, what did that disconnection, how did that affect you? You weren't able to speak or didn't want to speak your language to others, or what was that experience like once you left school?
0: I was around people who were speaking, but I still didn't use my language. I was scared to use it because I was told I couldn't use it, and yet I wasn't around school anymore. It's like my language was blocked inside me. I couldn't bring it out.
1: And when did that change for you? What happened that made you want to, you know, take that block away and reclaim your language?
0: It wasn't until my husband and I, we moved to Saskatoon. Then I started hearing about conversational pre-classes. So I attended those. I started hearing the language more. Then I heard about the First Nations University. They offered pre-classes in the summer months. So I took those classes for 3 summers. And I got a certificate in Indigenous languages. I still didn't use my language very much. Just the odd word. When someone was speaking, I understood what they were saying. I remember as a child, all I heard was Cree in my home before I went to residential school. And those words, they stayed in my head. It just was really hard for me to bring them out, because of being told I couldn't speak my language. Yeah, that was hard.
1: Yeah. But then when you started to speak again and start, you know, having conversations, what did that feel like to have that sound once again come back into your voice?
0: It showed me that I would be able to eventually speak my language and speak with other people and pass it on to others, to my children, or whoever I was acquainted with, whoever was in my circle. I attended a sewing class in the community, and there was a lady there that spoke fluent Cree.
1: Mm.
0: So she was our teacher, kind of. So I spent a lot of time with her, listening to her, and she wouldn't speak English, just Cree. And that was part of my learning I got from her.
1: I love that. Can you tell me more about that? I just have this image of these women sitting in a circle sewing and talking Cree. Tell me about that circle.
0: Yes, it was more like a social gathering, but we would bring food with us and share it before we started sewing. We'd bring some of our own sewing with us

0: And a place where we did our sewing, they provided sewing machines and fabric. So we all shared what we were sewing. And most of all, she was a storyteller. So she was always telling stories about how she grew up and the things that happened to her, but in Crete. So it was a good learning experience from her.
1: Well, that sounds wonderful. When did you decide that you were going to fully commit to learning Cree? You mentioned that you took some classes in the summer and a certificate program. Was it after that that you then went and took another step?
0: I took the Cree classes from First Nations University during COVID. So I took classes online by Zoom. So I think I took about seven classes, which I was working towards a certificate two of Indigenous languages. And then I got that in the fall of 2023. And convocated in June of 2023. And then right after that, I applied for the Bachelor Education Program. And I started in the September of 2023.
1: And that was the University of Saskatchewan Indian Teacher Education Program.
0: Yes, I ITEP program. Yes, ITEP. And then I finished that in August of 2025, convocated in November.
1: And that was just this past November. So you started learning your language in your 80s, relearning your language in your 80s.
0: Yeah.
1: You got your certificates, 82. You went, I just want to make sure people are clear about how amazing this journey is. And then you just graduated from the ITEP, the Indian Teacher Education Program at the University of Saskatchewan.
0: That was in May. I graduated from that program. Then I convocated in November 2025 from University of Saskatchewan.
1: Why was it important for you, Louisa, to take all of these steps, this long journey that you've been on in your 80s to reclaim this language? Why was that important for you?
0: I felt I needed to get as much education as I could, especially in the language. Because I know the language is dying off, but not totally yet. So I want to be part of keeping the language alive and be able to pass the language on.
1: Yeah, that's the other half, right? Like one thing is to relearn it, to reclaim it, to feel comfortable in speaking the language again. But why did you now want to teach it?
0: I want to share what I know about the language so that others can be Cree speakers also.
1: So where are you teaching? You're just waiting for your teacher certificate and you're waiting for opportunities? Is that what it?
0: I have my teacher certificate now. I'm just waiting to hear from some of the jobs I applied for. And the other thing that I'm thinking of doing is planning a conversational Cree class so I could share that in the community. The other idea I had was to get into some program where I could teach the parents to speak Cree, then they can pass it on down to their children in the home.
1: We've got to do what we can, right?
0: Yes, that's right. That's right.
1: Well, thank you so much for sharing some of your journey with me today, Louisa.
0: Oh, you're welcome.
1: Louisa Fraser is a member of Mistawasi's Nhiyawak First Nation in Saskatchewan. She is the oldest graduate in the history of the University of Saskatchewan's Indian Teacher Education Program. That's all our time on Radio Indigenous. This episode was produced by Kim Casher, Rhiannon Johnson, Amanda Geer, and Elena Hudgens-Lyle. 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You can also find and follow us wherever you get your podcasts. I'm your favorite cousin, Rosanna Deerchild, coming at you from Winnipeg in Treaty 1 territory. Ginanoskoug.

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4: This afternoon, live on Checkup, WestJet flight attendants are now on strike and dozens of flights have been canceled. So on this long weekend, we want to hear from you. How is the WestJet strike affecting you? 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
5: From CBC News, The World This Hour, I'm Mike Miles. More than 4,000 WestJet flight attendants walked off the job early this morning, grounding hundreds of flights and thousands of passengers. But there's potentially good news. Both sides are still at the bargaining table. Philip Lee Shannock has the latest.
6: We need an end to unpaid work.
7: Gina McKay, president of QP Manitoba, joins WestJet attendants picketing outside the Winnipeg Richardson International Airport. Cameron Jones is with QP's bargaining committee. He says the union and airline negotiators are already back at the table in Calgary.
8: We've had our priorities of unpaid work and getting a reasonable wage increase.
7: WestJet says it's disappointed its offer of a double-digit wage increase plus an hourly rate covering time worked before and after flights was rejected. Aviation analyst John Graddick says U.S. airlines began compensating for so-called ground pay, and so did Air Canada after a flight attendant strike last year.
9: With this ground pay now being recognized and officially showing up on flight attendants' paychecks, I think it's WestJet's turn.
7: The federal government has not said it will intervene, but a mediator has met with the union and WestJet in Calgary. Philip Lee Shannock, CBC News, Toronto.
5: In BC's North Okanagan, a fast-moving wildfire forced thousands of people out of their homes last night. The Bradley Creek wildfire near Vernon expanded rapidly Saturday, prompting evacuation orders for the Okanagan Indian Band's entire main reserve. Brady Strachan has more.
10: Fanned by wind gusts of up to 70 kilometers an hour, the wildfire jumped West Side Road Saturday afternoon.
11: We could see the smoke, and then our power went out, and I said, Mom, we're going, taking the dog and going.
10: April Joy and her mother headed south to West Kelowna, anxious about what was left behind.
11: My cats, I don't know if they're still there.
10: Evacuation orders now cover the Okanagan Indian Band's entire main reserve, impacting more than 3,000 residents. Many, like Paris McGill, fled north to Vernon, only to find long delays accessing emergency services.
12: Some people don't know where to go. Some are sleeping in their bloody cars because there's just no place to go. I think it's totally disorganized. I'm sorry.
10: Officials are asking evacuees to stay with family if possible, warning of significant backlogs to register for support services. Brady Strachan, CBC News, West Kelowna.
5: Dozens of new evacuation orders were also issued yesterday for areas in the Fraser Canyon, including for members of the Spuzzum First Nation. Janice Kuster is the chief.
13: A lot of our members have lived here forever, and this is the only home they know. And so it's really the uncertainty and just the fear of the unknown. And when we see what happened and the devastation in the other communities and our other families around us, it's a very, very hard time for membership, for sure.
5: Houston says about 50 members are being impacted by the order, and another 280 properties are on evacuation alert in Greece. Flames tearing through trees and homes while heavy smoke blankets the air. Over 100 homes have been destroyed in a fast-moving fire near Athens, while ongoing wildfires have forced dozens of people to evacuate. Two helicopter pilots who were dropping water on the fires died when their choppers collided in midair. Record-breaking heat waves, along with little rainfall, have ravaged parts of Europe.

0: while scientists say dry conditions have been worsened by climate change. The lockdown on the Pimichickamack Cree Nation in northern Manitoba is over. Residents were asked to stay inside while RCMP searched for and arrested a suspect in a fatal shooting. Chief David Monias thanked the community for their cooperation.
1: You put the safety of our community above your own comfort during the most difficult time of a pandemic and face. For that, I am very grateful to you, and we will continue to seek justice and peace in their names.
0: A 42-year-old man was shot and killed Friday night. That is the World This Hour. For CBC News, I'm Mike Miles.
2: Now the forecast for Toronto, Hamilton, and Niagara. A chance of showers and thunderstorms overnight with a low of 16. Monday sees clearing with gusty winds at times, high of 26, humidex value of 31. In Peterborough and the Kawarthas, the risk of a thunderstorm overnight, low of 14. For Monday, cloudy with a chance of showers, high of 26, feeling like 31.
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4: You're about to hear an episode of Now or Never from our archives. Enjoy. This is Now or Never. I'm Trevor Dineen.
5: And I am Ife Chiwetelu. And when Dominique Genet was a kid, being a Christian wasn't a choice. It just was what she was.
6: When I was growing up back home in Haiti, we went to church a lot. Not just Sundays, but we went during the days. We used to do a version of what a pilgrimage would look like. We're basically go to the mountain very early in the morning with my grandma and the whole church. And you get there basically at the top of it. And you kind of do a day or morning of prayer and worship. The idea of that is to sort of remove yourself from the busyness and chaos of your everyday life and everyday environment and go somewhere that makes you feel closer to God where there's not a lot of distraction.
5: As Dominique got older and left home, her relationship to God became even more of a fixture in her life.
6: In my university years, I went to a predominantly Black African church. I was part of the prayer team. I was part of the creative worship team. I was going to the night vigil prayers that we used to have on Fridays. I even led one of those sometimes. I was an assistant to the pastor's wife, so I was in, okay?
5: That time of being really in the church was just a couple years ago, which is why it might surprise you where Dominique is at today.
6: I'm Dominique Genet, and in 2024, I renounced my faith.
4: I did not see that coming.
5: You know what? At a point, neither did she. There is so much more to how she got to this point and where she is at now, and you will hear it all in a few minutes.
4: Yeah, it takes a lot to completely shift your beliefs or quit a behavior that's no longer serving you, because the reality is, in this day and age, people are quick to judge, they're quick to ostracize, or just make you feel stupid for the choice that you've made.
5: But that isn't stopping the people you are going to meet today, because they are renouncing something they once truly believed in and sharing that with the people who matter most.
7: I'm Jess Claussen-Wright, and I received an inheritance when my father passed away of about $300,000. And since then, I've been thinking about what I want to do with that money in a way that fits with my morals. And part of my consideration is whether I want to give all of that money away.
8: I started feeling like I was on my phone too much. I felt kind of trapped. I was walking with my friend. We were talking about just trying to quit and get rid of all these apps. And I kind of just had like a breakthrough moment where I was like, maybe I should just get rid of my phone.
9: I remember sitting in the prison cell in just this little box. And I was sitting there and I started getting used to it. And I was like, yo, no. Don't get used to this, because that's how you become institutionalized. I was like,

0: I'm going to take this time to sit down, get my mind right. This is not meant for me. I have a higher calling than this. It's not for me.
1: This is Now or Never.

0: Now, back to Dominique Genet. At one time, she was deeply involved in her church. She was regularly leading Bible studies. She was an assistant to the pastor's wife. Her Christian faith was an anchor to her. And then, a year and a half ago, she turned her back on it all. What happened?
1: What happened? Honestly, it was gradual. It didn't happen just at once. Even when I felt the most comfortable, the most anchored, I was still navigating questions of, okay, I hold a lot of social values that are different than what I know I'm supposed to do. I've been experiencing the world in various different ways than I did when I was growing up. People that I've met, a lot of friendships that I've built, has given me a new point of view. I am a very pro-choice person, you know, pro just love is love and all of those beliefs that I had. But the difference is, in the beginning, I was doing what I think a lot of us as Christians were taught to do, is to pray about it. You know, don't let the doubt, don't let these questions push you away, but let them pull you in. So I was doing a lot of that, you know, even with my roommate, we used to have a lot of discussions. If I had a question, sometimes I would even text the youth pastor while I'm doing my devotion and just ask him questions like, this does not make sense. What does that mean? So I was doing the work of not letting these questions, these doubts creep on and pushing me away. And I think I just got to a point where I felt too much in the middle and been pulled into different direction. And I don't have a problem with being in the gray, but I felt with something like religion, I could not be there for too long, that at some point I had to make a decision. For example, going to church and hearing one thing and knowing in my heart I feel differently just started to feel overbearing for me.
0: As that feeling was growing in you, that feeling of like, I'm not okay existing in the gray when it comes to my relationship with my faith. Like I'm either in or out if I don't align. Like as that feeling was growing stronger and stronger, how are you feeling? Because you use words like anchor. This was my anchor.
1: I was terrified. Mm-hmm. I was absolutely terrified because religion, Christianity, has always been my foundation. Even when I was young and didn't understand what it meant, it has always been the, in a way, the center of my life. And I was about to walk away from that. And it felt like everything around me was crumbling in a sense. What I know is that at the time, I did what felt safer for me while I was going through all that. And having a conversation with your pastor was not the way to go for me. I just wanted to go back one last time, see everyone, and, you know, just sort of like my own way of saying goodbye. Because I really, again, enjoyed being there, enjoyed being around the people. And I think there was a part of me that wanted to stay just because I like the people and I like the church community. But then when I was 10 years old, that made sense, you know, to just go to church because you like the people and you like to talk. But when I'm 23, about to be 24, and I'm getting older, it did not make as much sense to simply be here because what I need is community while ignoring a huge aspect of what that community represents. After graduation, 2 days later, I knew I was gonna go to Ivory Coast for an internship. So I'm like, okay, I'm going to use that time while I'm already away, sort of give myself the space and the time without the pressure of feeling like, oh my God, I might run into somebody and they're probably going to ask me if I haven't seen you at church. So I took that and I was still processing, okay, you are not Christian anymore, I guess. So what are you exactly? And there was the pressure to define myself. There were no one in my circle that I could get that support from, not because most of my friends are Christians themselves. I have a few that are not, but they were not former Christians. So there was

0: I just am not religious. And I think I've gotten to the point where I'm okay with it just being that.
1: Yeah. I mean, you're okay, but there's still that process of having to tell people in your life, like mm-hmm. friends, family, church family, like, hey, I am not a Christian anymore. What were those conversations like?
0: I would say most of them were met with understanding, which was great. There was a particular friendship I was worried about because I started to believe that the foundation of it was because of the fact that we're both Christian. And so I was honest about that, that, hey, I'm worried about that me not being a Christian anymore is going to change our friendship. And she was really understanding about it and assured me that, you know, I like you as a person, which again was also confirmation for me that being a Christian was not all that I was. It was just a part of who I was, to be able to still maintain those friendships that a huge part of them was our faith. A huge part of Christianity is you want your friends and your family to be saved, you know? Mm-hmm. So hearing that one of your good friends is telling you, hey, I'm not doing this anymore, I know it couldn't have been easy for her, but I was met with a lot of compassion and understanding, which was great.
1: Mm-hmm. I've heard that there is someone pretty important in your life that you still haven't had this conversation with.
0: My grandma.
1: Yeah. Yeah. Your grandma. I heard you saw her recently.
0: Mm-hmm.
1: Did this come up? Did religion come up where you're at?
0: No, religion didn't come up with my grandma. I'll say my hesitation is, it's not so much so her reaction, but it's the words to explain. I grew up in Haiti. My first language is Haitian Creole. My grandma also only speaks Haitian Creole. So we've only have conversation in that language. And something I've been reflecting on throughout, you know, last year and this year is that the person I am now, I don't have the words in my first language to explain it to people yet. And my hesitation with my grandma is exactly that. How do you say the construction in Creole? I have no idea. You know, I think it's like, I want to have the proper words to explain it to her the way I'm explaining it to you. And I just feel like I don't have the tools to do that just yet. Mm-hmm. Because how do I explain to her, hey, I've left the church for these reasons because it felt overwhelming for me. Because these are the things I believe in now and they don't align with what I was taught. And I feel this new sense of freedom that I don't want to let go of. And just like, how do I explain all of these things to her in a way that I say it clearly and that she understands? Maybe I need to write it out like I did in English. Maybe that will help and the words will come to me. So maybe that's going to be the next thing.
1: I'm taking in that all of this happened for you like a year and a half ago.
0: Yeah.
1: It's been a year and a half ago that you said like, okay, I think I'm leaving Christianity. How are you feeling with that decision and everything today? How does it all sit for you?
0: Today, I'm okay. And I say I'm okay all the time because there was a time I wasn't okay about any of it. And I kept thinking of, okay, maybe you just need to hold on, you know? People go through these things all the time. People, you know, sometimes feel further away from God. But then when I got to the point of, okay, this is not for me anymore, what I thought was God will not change for me and I won't change for him. So where do we go from here? And honestly, it felt good because then that fear that I had of what will my life look like now that I've stepped away from that anchor, when I wake up in the morning, you know, or when something good happened, who am I going to give thanks to? And all of these things that I'm losing, what am I going to replace them with? I don't have that worry anymore. And right now I feel more present. A lot of the moral values that I had, I realized were never about religion. And so from that realization, I was able to get through it. Like I feel more in control of my life and I feel more in tune with who I am because I'm not constantly worried about whether I'm sinning. Oh my God, I didn't pray about this today. Like all of those worries are gone and I honestly feel free and I feel light and yeah, I'm okay now.
2: You know, to renounce

0: something in your life, it's no small thing to say. It's a giant deal. And I like to think that if my morals and my ethics were pushing me to walk away from something, Ify, that I would be able to do it.
1: Yeah.
0: But if I'm being honest, if I'm back truly being honest with myself, the one thing I don't know if I could ever renounce is money.
1: Like having any of it at all?
0: Yeah, like giving it away, like a large chunks of it, especially if it was a large chunk that was just like handed over to me. But that's exactly what Jess Clausen Wright is doing when it comes to their inheritance.
2: The culture is so much about holding on to wealth, getting more wealth, not talking about it. So that felt uncomfortable at first, just like putting out there, like, well, this is how much money I have to my name. This is how much money I'm giving away every month. How much money do you actually need to be secure? And can you push the edges of that?
0: Find out what makes someone want to hand away $300,000. That's coming up later in the show.
1: Today on Now or Never, we are getting loud about the things we are letting go of, which feels timely for the beginning of the year. My forever resolution for years running is to let go of my phone.
0: This has been since I met you.
1: I know. And it's probably gotten worse. Like I would share how much screen time I average, but I'm too embarrassed. It is more than you think. But this next guest, maybe they haven't figured out. I don't think I've seen a flip phone in like 15 years up close. Do you have yours near you? Can you show it to me?
3: Yeah, right here. This is actually my third one. I've had to upgrade because of 3G getting canceled. In my first one, I could only have like 500 text messages, and I had to keep on deleting my text messages. So I got this one.
1: The way you just flipped it open right there, it brought me back to a different time. What are your favorite features on it?
3: That there's less features, maybe. I don't know. There is, I don't know, my alarms. I use a calculator I'll use once in a while. You know, it still takes photos and videos, and I can text. And I've mastered the T9 texting. And,
1: oh, wow.
3: You know, I can call. So it's, you know, for me, it's all I need.
0: I love mastered the T9 texting.
1: There was a time when we were all just pressing like 1, 2, 3, trying to get the right letter.
0: Yep.
1: Bringing me back.
0: It was a moment.
1: Yeah. Well, flip phones and T9 texts and all that they come with have been the norm for Gavin McNeil for the last 2 years. He's only 18 years old, so this isn't about a nostalgia for the early 2000s. It is about breaking free.
3: I started feeling like I was on my phone too much. I felt kind of trapped into Instagram and all those apps, and I kind of wanted to just break free. I was walking with my friend. We were talking about just trying to quit and get rid of all these apps, and I kind of just had like a breakthrough moment where I was like, no one has ever said to just get rid of the phone completely. I kind of just thought maybe I should just get rid of my phone. And then I stepped back a little and I just thought about getting a flip phone. And, oh, what do I do for music? Oh, I'll get an iPod. And then, oh, for photos, I'll get a camera. And I was kind of just like fixing all the problems I had with it in that moment. And then I came home and I thought about it and thought about it for months. And then finally one day I committed, I bought the flip phone and it came and I did the switch then.
1: And you've been free for 2 years.
3: Yeah. And then just recently 2 years off of Instagram too, and social media as a whole. It took me longer to get off Instagram. I'd keep on looking on my computer for months, and one day I was just, you know, told myself I was going against what I set out to do. I'm sure people complained a bit about not being able to send me certain things, and it was harder to reach out to me, but people were also very impressed on what

0: I was doing and kind of looked up to me too. When I'm texting in public, sometimes people stare and ask me questions and stuff like that. So I'm known a bit as the flip phone kid.
1: The flip phone kid. I like that. Well, like you said, this is a decision that you've made 2 years ago. Does it feel hard, or does it just feel like this is just what I do now?
0: It was like the hardest thing I've ever done, but it was also the easiest and the thing that made the most sense. I just feel right now, I just feel kind of cleansed. My life is a lot more peaceful and stress-free. I still try to cut out things out of my life technology-wise, like YouTube. I just got rid of, and for me, just these things, I really feel like they're attacking my life, and I just try to, you know, cleanse.
1: I mean, you bring up a good point that even if you decide to, like, not have a smartphone or not have these social media apps, like, there's still ways that you can find yourself, like, hooked and trapped. Has your use of social media and a smartphone been replaced by other things?
0: The replacement has been hanging out with friends, going out, leaving the house, that sort of thing. I would like to say I've started reading more, but not really.
1: That's fair.
0: You know, I'll play games once in a while. I do watch TV. But going out, leaving the house, that's the main thing. I enjoy doing that.
1: I love that you say that it's helped you connect with your friends more, because I think I assume doing something like this would have social consequences. Like, it might be harder to make plans or be in the loop with what friends are talking about or what's happening. I think so much of a conversation these days can be like, did you see that thing online, or did you see what that person posted? What have you noticed? Has it been like for you to engage with friends in the last couple of years since you've made this decision?
0: Well, both me and my friends have said that just me not being on a phone has had a positive impact on everyone's lives. And when we hang out, barely anyone is on their phones. When someone is on their phone, we will mention it and that sort of thing. But of course, people still around me talk about what's going on who posted this, like you said, the trends and the jokes. But I've kind of, they usually don't mention it around me because I kind of make them realize how stupid it sounds.
1: Oh, yeah. Do you have like a go-to thing that you say?
0: I don't know. I think it's just my reaction or something. It just kind of pops the bubble, you know, takes the magic out of it for them. So I'm just, I'm very lucky to have friends that are understanding and haven't, you know, excluded me for not being on a group chat or something like
1: that. Yeah. Yeah. Well, you're about to make a big change coming up. You'll be going to university in a different city. So there'll be new friends to make, new places to navigate. Do you worry about being able to continue to honor this commitment to not being on social media, to not having a smartphone as you're literally like moving away? Like, you might want a rideshare app to figure out some things. Like, are you thinking about that and what that might mean to your commitment?
0: Sure, but I don't know. I figured it out up to here. I'm excited about moving and figuring it out on my own, and I feel like I have a good mental map, so I will be able to get around. Making new friends for me, I don't think it will be a problem. I'm very social. I think it will be a better experience for me because I won't be cooped up in my residence or something on my phone. I'm always going to want to leave my room, go out, find people, talk, go on adventures, things like that. So
1: yeah,
0: I think it'll be positive and a great experience. And I'm super excited.
1: I have been actively trying to reduce my phone time and my screen usage. So you might be the perfect person to ask, since you've walked through this. For people who do want like what you have done, who are struggling to let go, like myself, what kind of advice might you offer as a good place to start?
0: Maybe not the advice you want to hear, but I've said this before and it's a bit vulgar, but say you're addicted to crack, you're not going to start doing less crack. you're going to go cold turkey. You're going to stop.

0: up. So that's how I think about it.
1: I think I'm ready to do it.
2: Are you?
1: I'm going to let go of my phone.
2: Like, fully let go of it? There's no possible way you are. Like,
1: in 2028, I need to work up to it.
2: I'm getting you a Motorola Razr for Christmas next year.
1: Still to come, when Franklin Fontaine looked around at the life he was caught up in, he realized he needed to change everything. We're heading to Garden Hill First Nation to hear him spread his message to as many youth as he can. That's later on Now or Never.
2: This is Now or Never. I'm Trevor Dineen.
1: And I am Ife Chiwetelu.
2: And today we're finding out what it takes to renounce something in your life. Now, we've touched on religion and technology, but what about the thing that we all work so hard for? Money. Now, in my circles, we like to talk around it, but not specifically about how much we have. It's more about how much we wish we had. But Jess Clausen Wright is about to sit down with their stepdad to ask some pretty blunt questions about money.
3: How much money do you make a year?
4: Ooh, heavens. You know what? I'm not even exactly sure. Which says something about me, both about my privilege, but also perhaps about my attitude. But I've got to be hovering around the $200,000 mark right now.
3: How long have you been making that much?
4: Ooh, well, not that long.
2: These are just a few of the sticky questions that Jess has been asking everyone in their family lately.
3: Where did your money come from for school?
4: Painted houses and, you know, worked as a handyman and did those kinds of things. I did take on student loans throughout that period. And my parents supported me. I think that's important to add.
3: How did your parents talk about money? Did they talk about money?
4: Yes, they did. I think my attitude...
2: Jess has been re-examining their relationship to money for a while now, digging into the root causes of why some of us are wealthy and some aren't. And this has become an especially urgent question ever since Jess got an unexpected windfall.
5: So I'm Jess Clausen Wright. I'm a medical student in my third year in Saskatchewan. And I received an inheritance when my father passed away of about $300,000. And since then, I've been thinking about what I want to do with that money in a way that fits with my morals. And part of my consideration is whether I want to give all of that money away.
2: Jess is a part of a growing community of wealthy and upper middle class young Canadians who are joining Resource Movement, an organization that encourages members to give away as much of their money as possible.
5: To be fair, I don't go around telling people, oh, I'm going to give my inheritance away, or I'm planning to do this. Because we don't talk about money very much on a regular basis. Part of what I have done with Resource Movement, who are working to redistribute wealth and mobilize those in kind of upper echelons of the wealth brackets to redistribute their money. So part of their teaching and process is thinking about a money story, coming to recognize what is the story of money actually like in my family. What do people believe about money in my family? Where do I actually stand in class brackets with money? Because I think there's a sense among a lot of people that we have much less than we actually do. And that's something that Resource Movement encourages their members to think about as well. Like, how much money do you actually need to be secure? And can you push the edges of that number a little bit more?
2: What kind of reaction do you get when you tell people you're planning to give away $300,000 in inheritance?
5: The major reaction that I got, particularly from my mother, is you can't do that. Don't give it all away. That's crazy.
2: When she says that, what does she worry is going to happen?
5: I think she

0: worries about my long-term financial stability and also thinks about what I could do with that money myself if I had it. I could open my own clinic, I could serve populations that I'm really interested in serving. But I think it's really important to practice reparation and let communities who have been marginalized and impacted by white colonialism use money in the way that they see fit to make their own decisions, to have sovereignty in how they use donated wealth. I want to also be giving back power and not continue to hold power over that money. Does that make sense?
1: It sounds like the money, it brought with it a bit of a weight now of like what to do with it.
0: Absolutely.
1: What would you say then was like before this inheritance even showed up? How would you have described your relationship with money and wealth in your family?
0: When I was born, my mother was a student in a PhD program, and was accessing some welfare support at that time. She was a single mom. And compare that to my teens, where both of my mother and my stepfather both had really good incomes, full-time jobs, owned a home, sold that home to buy a bigger home, were able to put me through school without any, like undergraduate program without any debt. We always had what we needed. And as I got older, we had more than we needed. But there was still a sense of like, we need to be careful with money. We need to save it and invest it. And a sense of like, we really, really worked hard for this money, which I think is true. Like, I don't think that my parents definitely worked hard for where they're at, but I think that there also needs to be a recognition of you had intergenerational support. You are white. You have educated parents. You were able to get full-time jobs at academic institutions. And those are things that can't happen for everybody.
1: Do you remember when you first started thinking about money differently?
0: It was probably in my 20s. I went to some youth event and there was a discussion or a workshop from this couple who had made an agreement between themselves that they would redistribute 50% of their income. That's one of the first times I remember thinking like, oh, these folks are doing something different than I've experienced. And also thinking about how my upbringing, my privilege and the wealth that I had access to separated me from a lot of other people that I knew, that I went to school with.
1: How did it show up then in your life after that, as just as one person trying to make a difference, even before this inheritance came along?
0: Yeah, it started the cogs turning of what do I want to do? How do I want to live? What would be an amount of money that I would feel comfortable giving away and still feel secure? And that's something that Resource Movement encourages their members to think about as well. Like, how much money do you actually need to be secure?
1: What was it like being with this movement of young people who are basically like renouncing their family's wealth?
0: Yeah, it felt a little bit, it was not easy at first because the culture is so much about holding on to wealth, getting more wealth, not talking about it. So that felt uncomfortable at first, just like putting out there, like, oh, this is how much money I have to my name, and this is how much money I'm giving away every month. Like that felt kind of it felt really weird and counterintuitive. And I feel a lot more comfortable with it now because of the practice that I had with folks in Resource Movement. I have a monthly practice of giving a little bit every month.

0: They usually give that to small local organizations, and in future, I'm hoping to increase that giving and then also think more clearly about what I want to do with that big chunk.
1: So what's going on with the $300,000 inheritance today? Have you decided what you're going to do with
0: I don't know. No, I haven't decided what I'm going to do with it.
1: it?
0: Yeah, it's now starting to feel because my father's estate is done, I can actually mobilize it. It's now starting to feel like a weight of I need to make a decision about this. If I were going fully with what I believe is the right thing, I would give it all away. But again, it's thinking about what is actually comfortable for me? What do I actually need to live my life in a good way? And to be honest, I don't think that I do need that money. Like, I don't need it. I could do things with it, but I don't need it.
1: This is Now or Never. I am Trevor.
2: And I'm Ify. And last year, across the country, there was a wave of collective energy all directed at renouncing, I'll call it a suggestion from our neighbors to the south.
3: Look, what I'd like to see Canada become our 51st state.
4: He believes that Canadians would benefit greatly from becoming the 51st state of the United States of America.
5: But let me ask you, Mr. Prime Minister, will there always be a Canada?
6: There will always be a Canada.
5: All right. Elbows up.
6: Elbows up.
7: Elbows up!
1: Back when Donald Trump first started making comments about Canada becoming a 51st state, elbows up became the national response. And some people took it to the extreme.
8: I really didn't like the 51st state Governor Trudeau nonsense coming out of his face. But that's just a level of disrespect. And considering we've always been with them and how close we are and we've got open trades. So I really took it personally. When that rhetoric started, my wife and I immediately canceled Amazon, Amazon Prime, and all the bells and whistles that come with that. Netflix, Disney, even like whether it was Uber, whether it was just getting random deliveries because we were bored at night and shopping. So we just cold turkey, just cut it off, ripped the Band-Aid off, done.
2: Last spring, Mike Robitaille refused to buy anything made in the U.S., from snacks to toothpaste. And lots of Canadians were doing the same thing.
1: But 9 months in, how many of us are still renouncing Florida oranges and Kentucky bourbon? We wanted to check in with Mike to see how his boycott is holding up.
2: Mike, first of all, welcome back.
1: Yeah.
2: Thank you so much for coming back.
8: Thanks for having me back.
2: Because last time we talked to you, you were heated.
8: I was. I was jazzed. It was still early on.
1: How heated are you still? Like, this has been months later. What's your heat level?
8: Heat level is lower. It's like say the scale goes up to 10. I'm like at a 3 now.
1: But you're still sticking with this.
8: Oh, 100% I am. Absolutely.
1: I love it.
8: Yeah. We had gotten rid of like Prime and Netflix and everything at the time and still nothing. Cold turkey, yeah. Turned it off. There were some shows that were going to be, that's just it. Yeah. I'm not going to know how this ends. Fine, whatever.
2: So hang on. So what have you done with those shows? Like, have you been like, I'll just read the spoilers online, or have you just,
8: no,
2: it's dead
8: that's
2: to
8: it.
2: Me. Like, I don't care.
8: Done for now.
2: Wow.
8: Yeah. All of our cleaning supplies, we've switched, like all my soap, shampoo, conditioner. The stuff's there, you just have to look for it.
2: Yeah. Well, it sounds like you've been holding steady to those commitments. Have you deepened them? Let's say a movie has mostly American actors, even if it's on Crave. Are you like, that's a no for me?
8: No, I won't go that far because it isn't really an anti-US thing. That's what started it. But now it's mostly just pro-Canadian.
1: You're also a chef, too, though.
8: I am.
1: What's been the hardest thing to give up food-wise?
8: Food, if you're making everything from scratch, it's actually quite easy because all of the ingredients, you just go to a farmer's market or like you can find everything you need to make the thing. It's when you buy something that's pre-made that I think you could run into having issues with that. So for me, that hasn't been an issue either at all.
1: It doesn't even faze you.
8: Not at all. And, you know, the recent news of stuff going on down south just reminds me this is much, much easier. And this is probably my, like, forever me.
2: Mm. Yeah. Right. Mm. So you've changed.

0: I have.
1: Yeah.
0: Absolutely.
1: What have you learned about yourself from this boycott of all things U.S. product?
0: I mean, I guess that I can commit to something if I find it important enough. If I see the value in something, yeah. I will absolutely.
1: And I love that you learned that in your boycott, not in your marriage.
0: Right?
1: Like, turns out.
0: That's an, you want another deep something. Dive.
2: What would you do if you found out your wife was like sneaking Netflix shows in the car? Just like, oh, I'm just.
0: Oh, I tell her all the time. She likes Coke Zero. That's her, like, one of her little guilty pleasure. And she's like, sorry. I was like, don't apologize. I guess at the beginning it was tough because I wasn't seeing the feedback in a bigger scale. But then you start to realize that, you know, travel is down 30-35%. So it's not, you know, like I start to see that. I'll read these stories and it's like, okay, so I'm not an idiot.
1: But what about other people in your life? Because at the time that you were like really renouncing all these American products, like there was a huge swell of people doing that. And now are you like the lone holdout in your group?
0: Holdout would suggest that other people got involved in the first place. And I'll get people they'll kind of be reminded. And then I'll say, oh, I don't have Netflix. I don't have all of this stuff. They're like, oh, yeah, yeah, right. Oh, yeah, you're still buying Canadian. Yeah, that's cool. Anyway, did you watch this new show on Netflix? I was like, do you listen to me? Like, you know, it's that kind of thing that I run into now. I've never asked anybody to do it either. This is just my thing. So it is a tough ask to ask privileged people to voluntarily give up convenience.
2: Mm-hmm. I think people can do it for like a couple weeks, a month, but you're like, this is a commitment right now.
0: You're almost a year in now, pretty much.
1: Yeah.
2: What would you say? Because I know a lot of people, as you mentioned, started this and may have like weaned back a bit. What would you say to other Canadians who might have given up or like laxed their way of doing things?
0: I don't want to sound like I'm preaching, and I don't want to be so naive as to just say, stop everything you're doing and cold turkey, buy Canadian. And some people just don't have the time or the ability to do that. But for those that do, I would say, it is making a difference. It is happening. Our influence is being felt. Plus, it's helping the small Canadian companies and the small and like mom and pop shops. People are able to grow their business, sell more products, open more locations. Like, that's perfect. That's what we would like. Between all of that, you can find your motivation, I'm sure. Be Canadian, be proud. Shout it from the mountaintops if you need to, but just be proud.
2: Evie, quick question.
1: Yes.
2: Do you know what it means to get bushed?
1: You know, my very first guess is maybe to like fall into a bush, like you're walking and maybe like trip and fall. And that comes from living in Toronto where getting doored is a verb. Yeah, that's my guess. What does it mean?
2: I'd never heard this term before, but one of our producers, Jess, was telling us up north, people use that term in the winter when they feel like they are snowed in, cabin fever, pacing the house for no reason at all, just bushed.
1: Okay.
2: Yeah.
1: I've been using the term depression. Got it wrong.
2: Well, right now we are definitely in the thick of it for winter, and we want to know how you're surviving this snowy season in ways that don't involve just being eaten up by your couch.
1: Yeah. Are you getting outside? Maybe doing snowshoeing, winter hiking? Are you making a point to connect with friends and host lavish themed dinner parties? Tell us what you are doing to avoid cabin fever. Maybe while you're actually doing it, you can send a voice note to us at nowornever@cbc.ca or give us a call at 1-844-375-5669. That number again is 1-TIGER-55 now.
2: And we'll put that number on our Facebook page, so head on over there and take a look.
3: Make some noise, come on! What's up?
2: In Garden Hill First Nation, the scene is hype. Kids are jumping up and down and cheering, and the man making it happen is Winnipeg's Franklin Fontaine.
4: Oh, man, they're just loving it, screaming, biggest smiles on their faces. They're asking me 1,000 questions. They're

0: if I'm wearing like my jewelry, I'm wearing like a hat or clothing. Can I have that? Can I have that? Can you sign this? Here, take my shoe. Can you sign this? Like some kids would be like, can you sign my forehead? I'm like, no, I can't do that, but I'll sign a piece of paper for you. But yeah, it's like they treat me like I'm a superstar, and it's like, yeah, it's amazing. I love going to these communities and seeing these young kids who just have their whole lives ahead of them and can literally be anything they want to be. And for me to go there and speak to them and try inspire them and motivate them to understand that is the best feeling in the world.
1: Franklin's used to this reaction because the Anishinaabe and Jamaican man is better known as rapper Young Kid. At least, he used to be.
0: So when I was coming up as a younger kid, when I got into hip-hop, I went by the name Young Kid. So as I got older, I kind of thought to myself, I was like, well, I can't be 30-something years old and call myself Young Kid anymore, right? So I went by YK. So I go by YK the Mayor is my hip-hop name. So in my past, I was caught up in like the street life, but the person I am today is someone who I've renounced all that and I've changed my life and just trying to do positive things for at-risk youth. I'm a father, I'm a hip-hop artist, I'm a motivational speaker, and I'm an entrepreneur. My home, my town, walking down the same streets I did when I was just a child. I see myself in a lot of these kids as I come from the same places that they come from. I've been through the same things that they've been through. You know, they come from broken homes, they come from alcohol, they come from drugs, and I've been around that my whole life. And I've walked a path that wasn't the best path, but I learned that whatever you go through is meant for you. And I feel like I was meant to go through what I went through in order to help younger kids not make the same decisions I made. Reminisce when I was just a kid, running from the cops so I don't catch a beer. So I grew up with a single mother. I didn't have my father. I didn't meet my father till I was in my 30s, but my mom wasn't the richest. My mom was, you know, she was on welfare for a little while, you know. I was always like outside. I was always outside in the neighborhood. So as a kid, I was always like searching for that father figure. I didn't have that, right? Because my mom couldn't teach me how to be a man or any of that. So I went looking in the wrong places for that, right? I got mixed up in like the gangs since like 13 years old, right? The friends I got along with, they were getting drawn into gangs and stuff. And in these inner cities, that's just the reality of it. They take younger kids and they manipulate young kids and they get them to do things for them, right? So they don't get in trouble, right? And that's another thing I talk about when I go to communities is like these gang members and stuff are going to use you young people. And then once you're gone and in trouble, you're just another number to them, right? And now that when I think about it, as I'm older, I'm like, I feel like I was just trying to do that to like fit in, you know? That wasn't really me, you know what I mean? And that's something I just had to do in my neighborhood because you had to survive. Like if you weren't hard or you weren't like a gangster, then like, man, your life would be hell because it's like you either do it or you get ate up pretty much in my neighborhood. So I was really like working hard on my music and I became a pretty big artist in the city to be honest with you until things kind of hit a halt for me. I ended up getting charged for a gun charge for a shooting that happened at a pool hall. Because a fight broke out, there's like 20 people and there's maybe like five of us. So to calm the situation down, I pulled out a gun and I shot it in the air to try to calm the situation down. But do you think that calmed the situation down? No, it made the situation 1,000 times more worse. So I ended up getting charged for that and then getting another 2.5 years on top of that. So I turned a 3-year sentence into like a five-year sentence pretty much. All because of my dumb decisions and just not consequential thinking, you know, just trying to be that big bad guy who really I wasn't. That's probably one of my biggest regrets in my life is that one night because it changed everything. Like for musically, I was traveling across Canada. I was supposed to go to Los Angeles to go talk to some people. But after that happened, I couldn't. It was impossible for me to do that. And so everything was like put on hold for me. And then when I was convicted and went away, it's like, man, I get out 5 years later, the music scene is way different. Everything's different. Like my daughter was 3 years old when I got incarcerated. When I got out, she was 8 years old. My son was in his mom's belly. When I got out, he was 5 years old. So like life was completely different from when I went away to coming out.

So at that point, I decided, like, I'm not gonna focus on music. I'm gonna focus on my kids because I missed 5 years of their life. So it was something I wanted to build those relationships with them because I know my daughter was hurting, right? And my son didn't understand because he didn't know when I was there, but my daughter was like my little sidekick, you know? Like, dad was everything. So I knew it really affected her, and that's something that I had to live with and something I had to rebuild with my kids. And that's when I made the decision when I was released that I'm done with this. I'm done with the gang life. I'm done with the drugs. I'm done with everything. I'm just gonna focus on my family and try to do something positive because of all the negative I did in my past. So try weigh out that karma.

it's a revolving door. Like, I have so many friends that were in and out of jail since they were kids, and now we're like adults. We're in our 30s and they're still doing the same thing. So that's something where I had to be like, I don't want to do that, man. You know, I remember sitting in a prison cell and just this little box, and I was sitting there and I started getting used to it. And I was like, yo, no, no, no. I have to like snap out of it, right? And be like, yo, smarten up. That's this. Don't get used to this, because that's how you become institutionalized. And a lot of my friends, they're still in there. A lot of my friends are dead. Like, I could count how many people I lost on both of my hands right now who died from getting murdered or drug overdosing and things like that. And that's the results of gang life and the results of, you know, drug use. They didn't take their time to actually sit down and just think about what you could change or what you could do better. And that's something I did, was like, I'm going to take this time to sit down, get my mind right, think about what I can do to better my life and not be in this situation anymore, because this is not meant for me. I have a higher calling than this. It's not for me. So that second time when I got out, never looked back, never went back, and stopped talking to all those negative peers and people who kind of, you know, would pull me back and things like that. I just cut off all contact with all them. And it was hard because these are friends I've had my whole life, right? So that was probably one of the hardest things I've ever done in my life, is changing my thinking, changing the way I live, and just everything. I had to change all that in order to be successful and stay a free man. And that's what I did. I give a lot of thanks to my family. I give a lot of thanks to a partner that I had who helped me change my life. Because if I didn't have those people in my life, I don't know if I would have been able to do it. But I had a good support system around me who kept me saying, don't worry, it's going to get better. There's days when I was just like, man, I can't do this, man. You know, like, I'm broke, I'm stressing, I'm getting depressed, I'm having anxiety. But I had people around me that said, don't worry, it's going to work out. Things will work out for you. And that was the most important thing that I had around me, was a good support system who kept me pushing, even when I didn't want to. And that's what got me where I am today. Sometimes we go through struggles because we have to go through those dark times and those hard times before we are given our blessings. That's what I truly believe. So if there's a young person out there, I want them to know to just keep pushing, keep working, keep believing in yourself. Whatever you want to do in this life, you can do. Set your goals, set your mind to it. And the only person that could stop you from achieving whatever you want in this life is you.

0: That's a little taste of Franklin YK the Mayor Fontaine and his song Hometown from way back in 2010. You can find out more about his music and his speaking gigs on his website. Find him at ykthemayor.com.
1: Here's a group of people I don't want to renounce. Our team of producers.
0: Oh, like that was nice. I like what you did there.
1: Sarah Tate, Bridget Forbes, Samarweet Johannes, and Jessica Singer.
0: I'm Trevor Dineen.
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0: 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From coast to coast, Canada's first professional women's soccer league is bringing the heat. 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
1: 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So on this long weekend, we want to hear from you. How is the WestJet strike affecting you? What's your travel story? You can start calling Checkup right now.
2: From CBC News, The World This Hour, I'm Mike Miles. WestJet flight attendants walked off the job early this morning after the two sides couldn't agree on a new contract, grounding flights and infuriating flyers.
3: It's been very stressful, and it's really hard to find a flight now because all the other airlines are overbooked and the flights are really expensive.
2: The CBC's Gavin Axelrod has been talking to people at Winnipeg's Richardson International Airport.
4: When we got here this morning, there was lots of confusion, lots of frustration, because a lot of travelers went to bed last night and they thought, you know, maybe a deal would be reached, and they had said that they were told that their flights may be okay. And then they woke up this morning with those cancellation notices. And the first kind of people we spoke to, we met a person from Winkler just outside of Winnipeg. He was trying to help his friend get to Germany, and they were having a lot of trouble getting through on the phone lines. The phone lines were busy, and we've heard that from quite a few people this morning, that the phone lines have just been slammed and they've been having a really hard time getting through to people. We've also heard from people who are going from Winnipeg, going to visit family in Bangladesh for the first time in 4 years, and they're sort of worried about how that trip may be impacted. And they kind of said to us, you know, we don't know if we should stay at the airport, we don't know if we should leave, because who knows when a deal may be reached. Just outside from where we're standing, there are people that are with the union and that are flight attendants that are standing outside on the picket line.
2: Gavin Axelrod reporting from Winnipeg. Some potentially good news for flyers. Both sides are still at the negotiating table. BC's North Okanagan. Thousands fled their homes last night after a wildfire. Fanned by winds up to 70 kilometers an hour, jumped a crucial road. The mandatory evacuation orders cover the Okanagan Indian Band's main reserve, forcing out more than 3,000 residents. Evacuee April Joy and her mother hurried out, worrying about the pets they left behind.
5: My cats, my brother's cats are outside cats, mine are inside. So this is not what we needed for this weekend. And if somebody can save our cats.
2: Emergency reception centers in Vernon and West Kelowna are reporting long delays as hundreds line up for support. Officials are asking evacuees who have a place to stay with friends or family to hold off on registering in person until the backlog eases. Also in southeastern BC, a new fire discovered yesterday prompted officials to issue evacuation orders for the Tata Creek, Wassa Lake, and Lazy Lake areas east of Kimberley. The Waite Creek fire has already grown to 160 hectares. Officials went door-to-door Saturday, telling people to leave immediately. Nearly 60 fires are out of control across the province. And across the border, firefighters in Oregon, Idaho, and Washington State are battling several blazes, with one in Spokane destroying hundreds of homes. Steve Utterman has more.
6: The fires continue to burn with no containment in sight. One of the hardest hit areas is Spokane County in eastern Washington. There are three major fires burning there alone. And residents say they have never experienced anything quite like this.
7: This is a nuclear bomb going off in our neighborhood.
6: Hundreds of structures have been destroyed. Tom Stokeberry is the incident commander.
8: Well, right now, our initial estimates from the firefighters on the ground are going to be roughly 600. That's give or take. That's not been validated. But it's right around that number for now.
6: And many other structures are in danger. Thousands have been forced to leave their homes. Firefighters are facing a combination of high temperatures, strong winds, and combustible wilderness areas. And there are more fires burning to the south in Oregon. Fire crews from across the U.S. and even from places like Australia are traveling to the Pacific Northwest to help. Steve Futterman, CBC News, Los Angeles.
2: A lockdown's been lifted on the Pimicikamak Cree Nation in northern Manitoba. Residents were asked to stay indoors while the RCMP searched for a suspect in a fatal shooting. The 42-year-old man was found dead Friday night. Police are confirming an arrest, but no charges have been laid. That is The World This Hour. 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

0: Now the forecast for Toronto, Hamilton, and Niagara. A chance of showers and thunderstorms overnight with a low of 16. Monday sees clearing with gusty winds at times. High of 26, humidex value of 31. In Peterborough and the Kawarthas, the risk of a thunderstorm overnight, low of 14. For Monday, cloudy with a chance of showers. High of 26, feeling like 31.
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4: 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The move has grounded flights on one of the busiest travel weekends of the summer.
5: 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Cross-country checkup is live.
6: The airline attendants are not paid for the grounded time. 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
5: Our question for the first hour of the program, how is the WestJet strike affecting you? What advice do you have from dealing with travel disruptions in the past? Our number is 1-888-416-8333, 416-8333.
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10: Travel's like an essential service in a sense, right? Like, vacation's one thing, but like, some people travel for other reasons too, right?
5: So WestJet flight attendants have officially called a strike, and the airline and union failing to reach a deal last night. Thousands of flight attendants are off the job. Hundreds of flights are canceled across the country. And by the way, it's a long weekend in the summer. The key issue is pay, as the union argues workers aren't being compensated fairly and that they are doing unpaid work. The union and WestJet continue to negotiate, but travelers are trying to figure out what alternatives they have. Calling WestJet, booking with other airlines, seeing if their credit card company or maybe travel insurance can help. Our question, how is the WestJet strike affecting you? What advice do you have from dealing with travel disruptions in the past? 1-888-416-8333 is our number. To share comments or appear on Checkup Today, you can also go to cbc.ca/aircheck. And in hour two, a new survey points to the rise of burnout among ER doctors as wait times continue to escalate. What's your emergency department's story? How are these pressures affecting you? I'm Ian Hanna-Mansing in Vancouver. We're live on CBC Radio and CBC News Network. This is Cross Country Checkup, your voice, Canada's voice for 60 years. And if you're on CBC News Network, you know there's been lots of coverage of the strike over the last few hours. Now's your chance to weigh in, to speak to us live and tell us your story about travel and how travel has been disrupted. So let's turn to one of the passengers that is stranded and has been scrambling to figure out alternatives. Yesterday, Jada Yee thought he would be en route to Tokyo with his wife and their kids. He stopped in Calgary Airport for a layover, and while he was waiting, he got an alert that his flight out of Calgary was canceled. And we've reached Jada in Calgary. Hi.
11: How's it going?
5: It's going well. So tell us, you look not unhappy, but it's been, I'm sure, a tumultuous 24 hours or so.

0: First of all, tell us about this vacation to Japan and how the extent to which your family was looking forward to it.
1: Yeah, absolutely. You know, so my wife and our four kids are just obsessed with, you know, Japanese culture and anime. And, you know, and so we saved for months for this entire trip to Tokyo for 2 weeks. And like my kids were just over the moon. You know, this was number one on our bucket list to go to Tokyo and to visit and, you know, eat the food and, you know, see the culture and just to have a great time as a family.
0: Okay, take us back to that moment. I guess it was yesterday in Calgary when you got the notification about your flight out of Calgary.
1: Yeah, so we were kind of just, you know, we got off our plane from Regina and we were kind of just walking around looking for some place to grab breakfast. And then I got an email notification that said my flight has been canceled. I think the sheer moment of shock set in, and you know, trying to think what's next, what can we do? We got an email saying, you know, we're going to work on fixing this. And then I thought, okay, they got this handled. You know, it's the day before the strike, so you know we're safe. But still, maybe we should find a WestJet customer service. So we started to look around for a service agent. And finally, kind of by that time, we got a second email saying your flight has been booked, but it's 24 hours from now. And so I'm thinking, okay, well, my hotel, you know, we had transportation that was going on. How do I get a hold of these people to, you know, tell them that we're going to be late? You know, do I have to pay like, you know, for two rooms for the first night is what, you know? So, and then by that time we got to the counter, it was just honestly just utter chaos where it was just, you had other passengers from other flights talking to the agents are the best they can, but there was conflicting information going on, you know, of, you know, who gets vouchers, who doesn't get vouchers, what's going on, you know. And so we spent probably the next 3 hours just trying to find information at that kiosk. And it was, we honestly just left with no information and no place to go. There's no hotels.
0: We're live here with Jada Yee, a WestJet passenger who's stranded in Calgary. And our question today on Cross Country Checkup, how is the WestJet strike affecting you? What advice do you have from dealing with travel disruptions in the past? You can call us at 888-416-8333 or go to cbc.ca/aircheck. So Jada, a couple of things come to mind with your story. First of all, you know, there was some indication that there could be a strike. So your flight gets canceled on Saturday. But what puzzles me is that WestJet, what, rebooked you for Sunday? That must have made you wonder, is the flight that can't go out on a Saturday actually going to go out on a Sunday?
1: Well, exactly. And then, you know, what happened after that was me trying to phone WestJet, the 24-hour hotline, and then being on hold being told that you're currently in the queue, you're going to be on hold for 4 hours. And so I then logged on to the online chat agent who I had better success with. By that time, it was just, again, just utter chaos where they said, listen, you know, we're going to get you a flight to Vancouver and then you can go with Japan Air. And then I was like, hey, well, yeah, let's book that. And then they'd come back saying, sorry, that's not available. We'll see if we can get you to the States. They came back saying, we can go through here in LAX. Okay, let's do that. That's unavailable. And so it's just like, what, you know, and right now we're at a point where we don't know what's going on. There's no communication going on. There's zero.
0: Yeah, and you anticipated my second question, which was that even on the Saturday, the level of chaos, if it was that confusing on Saturday, imagine, well, you don't have to imagine because you're living through it, what it's like today when the entire schedule is shut down and the strike is actually underway. I don't know if this is good news or not, but the thing is you're outside of the Calgary Zoo, so I guess you're trying to turn this delay into a little bit of touristing and sightseeing in Calgary. But what's the plan now?
1: Well, the plan right now is to see, like right now, we are currently, they said that we are currently booked. I checked our flight status. We are currently booked for tomorrow at 2 to fly out of Calgary. But right now, we're going to say we don't anticipate. But right now, we do have one hotel room for the six of us. We're going to stay here overnight. And then tomorrow,

0: anticipate that it'll probably be canceled.
1: And if you don't make it to Japan, and who knows, maybe things will work out, but if you don't make it to Japan, what happens to the stuff that you've booked there?
0: Oh, great question, Ian. Unfortunately, I've already talked to the hotel. Because it was such late notice, it was under the 24-hour cancellation. And I'll tell you, I'll be very transparent. I paid almost $8,000 for those hotel rooms. I lose it.
1: You're going to lose that. And then I understand also, I guess it pales in comparison to $8,000 for the hotel that you're going to lose. But also there's the Disney trip, right?
0: Yes, absolutely. Yes, the Disney trip. And, you know, I looked at their refund policy and they don't refund. We have a year to use it within a year. So, you know, who knows? I'm hoping I am still in talks with the hotel to say, you know, I don't want to lose it, but maybe you can move my 2 weeks to a different time in the year. Probably book with another airline, but who knows?
1: Well, maybe the people listening on the radio can sense in your voice what the people watching on CBC News Network can tell. You, as tumult, as disruptive as this all is, you seem to be taking it in stride. You got a big smile on your face and you've taken your family to the zoo. And maybe you're raging quietly when the camera's not on, but you certainly seem to be taking it well now. And who knows? You're going to pack up and go to the airport tomorrow and maybe you'll get to go to Japan. Jada, thank you very much for speaking with us.
0: Thank you so much, Ian. Take care.
1: Jada Yee, a stranded WestJet passenger with his wife and their four kids, and they're just outside the Calgary Zoo, when in fact what they'd want to be is on a plane on the way to Japan. Our question today on Cross Country Checkup, how is the WestJet strike affecting you? What advice do you have from dealing with travel disruptions in the past? Our number, 1-888-416-8333. You can also text us at 226-758-8924. And we're always looking for reaction online on social media, either directly to the show or other departments at the CBC. And one of our producers, Alexa DeFrancesco, is watching that reaction for us. Alexa, how are you doing?
2: Hi, Ian. I'm good. I'm just listening to Jada's story. And, you know, I'm glad he's making the best of this moment, but that's such a stressful situation. I mean, I would want to go to Disney World in Tokyo.
1: Yeah, and you imagine having four kids as well. And I don't know if they're taking it as well as he's taking it. Somehow I feel as good as the Calgary Zoo might be, it's probably not exactly what they were wishing. It's not what they were wishing and hoping for today. Alexa, what's some of the online reaction that you're looking at?
2: Well, tons of people online are also having those mixed feelings about their situations, Ian. We have Susan Boularis from Aurora, Ontario. She wrote to our team at Ask CBC, and she said, "My trip to Vancouver is booked on WestJet because I'm fed up with Air Canada. Now I've had to book alternate flights with Air Canada, and with a non-refundable option, it has cost over $1,400. She says, "I am just so frustrated with our airlines, although I do support the strike cause. It just makes going on vacation a stressful event." Similar feelings here from Danielle Donovan from Maple Ridge, British Columbia. She reached us through text and she says, "I fully support WestJet flight attendants. Minimum wage earners would never be expected to do free work. And yet WestJet flight attendants who are responsible for thousands of lives are. It is unconscionable." Paul Buckley also wrote to our team at Ask CBC and he said, "I am due to fly to Mexico City on August 3rd with WestJet. What is becoming abundantly clear is that Canadian airlines are unreliable. I will never fly WestJet again if they ruin this trip." So lots of feelings of unreliability there, Ian.
1: All right, Alexa, in our studio in Toronto, fantastic. And we will check in with you again as we continue to watch this topic in the first hour of Cross Country Checkup. So if you are one of those people who has a flight booked with WestJet or even thinking about flying in the next few days, you may be wondering what your options are. So we've contacted a travel agent to find out what she is saying to some of her clients. Shalene Dudley is CEO and lead travel concierge at Latitude Concierge Travels in Oakville, Ontario. How are you?
3: How are you? Nice to talk to you again.
1: Yeah, great having you on the program again. What you have some customers who are actually very much affected by what's going on today. Tell us about that.
3: Yeah, I have a wonderful couple and their family and friends leaving for Mexico tomorrow, or we're planning to leave tomorrow for their destination wedding. We planned

0: it for the last 2 years. So this is a sad beginning to what was supposed to be a very exciting trip for all of them.
1: Yeah, and what kind of notice did they get or did you get on their behalf?
0: Okay, so that's the funny thing. So as we were just on the call, I looked at my email again, and it's telling them to check in for their WestJet flight tomorrow,
1: Wow.
0: which is confusing because, a lot of my guests are savvy, so they've been looking up their flight number. And they notified me the same time I was looking that their flight was canceled yesterday. But I told everyone to hold tight, keep their bags packed, because you never know what could be happening. It's changing 15 minutes at a time. I'm either getting other clients are canceled or we're rebooking you. And the same messages the previous caller was just talking about. You're kind of confused. You're not sure what to do next. The
1: Yeah.
0: challenge with them is it's a group. And the group's departments aren't open on the weekends. So I don't really have any direction until tomorrow, which is the day they're leaving, and I'll have to stay tuned to see what to do.
1: I wonder if that notification that went out today about check-in is just automatically in the computer 24 hours before the flight, or if it
0: It
1: reflects even a glimmer of possibility that WestJet hopes that they're going to be flying tomorrow. WestJet and the union are in a blackout right now, they say, because they're back in the negotiating table, so we're not able to get an answer from them. So that's interesting. Now, I mean, Toronto to Mexico, it feels like there would be options other than WestJet. Have any of your clients looked at just booking with another airline?
0: Well, not for this group. For our other clients who have individual trips, we have looked at options for them. A few of them have been able to look at options to take the WestJet dollars for later. One or two have been able to move their dates. But again, you don't know where to move your dates, right? So it's still an unknown. You don't know how long this will last. The Air Canada strike was another 4 days, I believe, past the deadline. So you really don't know where to place your target. And not everyone has the money to buy an additional flight right now. No one's traveling solo. There's families of five, there's families of four, and there's a wedding attached to this. So there's a lot of dominoes that are falling once this one hits. We've got a wedding date to move. We have to check availability with the hotel. We have to change the transfers. There are people dealing with outside health and work issues that may make it so that they can't attend. There's a lot happening.
1: So our previous guest, Jada, was talking about the disruption he and his family of six, so he and his wife and their four kids, are facing right now. And if he doesn't make it to Tokyo, and he's in Calgary right now, originally from Regina, but they're stranded in Calgary. If he doesn't make it to Tokyo, he has been told by the hotel there that he'll just lose what he paid. And I think he said $7,000 or $8,000
0: Thirty
1: for their
0: thousand dollars.
1: hotel. And then Disneyland, for example, also they'll lose the money for that. What about your clients headed to Mexico or any of your other clients? Do they have hotels or other a cruise, any other expenses that they might not be able to get back?
0: Well, fortunately, most of my clients take my recommendation for travel insurance. So it's disheartening to hear a big loss like $8,000, but I always try to have people remember the cost for the insurance outweighs the $8,000 loss. You never know. That's what insurance is there for, right? We don't know when these things will happen. The only challenge is trying to buy it when there's an advisory, right? So once the advisory went out about this, then it was not applicable. So I'm not sure when he purchased, but yes, hotels are, they have to do the same business tactics everybody else has. They can't let up for this. This would be precedent for everybody else to say their flight was delayed or canceled. Can you refund me? So I think about a quarter of my group has travel protection. The other challenge with a tour operator's group travel protection is they limit. They don't let all the guests take advantage of it. So past the limit, everyone else had to take Manulife, and Manulife is a complete difference in price, but still worth protecting your trip. The problem here is it's a wedding. So a lot of people, if they're canceling, they're likely not going when we rebook. And that's happened in the past. This has been my 14th year of this. So I've gone through hurricanes and COVID and all of those instances where once the group is rebooked, a lot of people can't make it once
1: Yeah.
0: we've changed the date.
1: You know, I can't help but think about a show we did a couple of weeks ago about the pressure on people. Sometimes it's pressure, to go to destination weddings and how they feel about that. And I think I have a fresh batch of

0: potential guests the next time we do that story. So I might be calling you back to see if any of them are willing to talk. On a more serious note, for the people who are listening, who maybe they have WestJet tickets for the next few days, what advice would you have for them?
1: I would tell them to stay tuned, because even the advisory for this guest, which was 45 minutes ago, it is still warning them there's a travel advisory, but they're having them kind of stay in a holding pattern. So I would say, wait until you get that exact email that says we are canceling your flight or we're giving you an option. I just spoke to someone today who was given an option and they're rebooked on Delta tomorrow. But they had to wait till that communication was sent to them. And as you can imagine, I can't even imagine how many people are being affected. So they're going in order of importance of departure and destination. So you know, Cancun, like you said, is popular, but it's going to be a matter of, can they get them on Delta flights? The Air Canada flights might be full. I think what they're trying to do is see which they can handle. This is a later flight. We have an afternoon. So there's still this little glimmer of hope. By 3 o'clock, they can leave. I'm sure all the morning flights have been canceled.
0: For those of you listening on radio, when Shalene said a little glimmer of hope, she put her two fingers very, very close together. Like I could barely see between them. So the smallest glimmer of hope. Shalene, always nice having you on the program. Thanks for speaking with us. Shalene Dudley, lead travel concierge at Latitude Concierge Travels in Oakville, Ontario. I'm Ian Hanneman, seeing in Vancouver. You are listening to, or perhaps watching, Cross Country Checkup. Our question, how is the WestJet strike affecting you? What advice do you have from dealing with travel disruptions in the past? Our number is 888-416-8333. Our text number, 226-758-8924. Scott Shelestinsky is in Winnipeg. Hi, Scott.
2: Hey, Ian. How are you?
0: Good. So I'm looking at the notes here. You canceled an upcoming trip because of what was then an imminent strike, now is a strike. You had to pay a fee, and now you have a long drive ahead of you. That is the tease. Tell me the story.
2: Yeah, I called WestJet on Friday because I'd been hearing in the media on CBC about the impending strike, and it took me, as you can imagine, a little bit of time to get through, and I explained that I have going to visit family in London, Ontario, and have hotels booked. And my mom, who's not doing the greatest, a roller coaster, if you will, of health. I really have to get to see her. Can't take the risk of a flight being canceled and losing the money. And I'm sure most listeners like me can't afford to just throw money away. So I did talk to the flight attendant about canceling. And she let me know there's a $200-some-odd cancellation fee, and that the points that I had used for the ticket, I would be getting not all of them back. She couldn't give me an exact number. And the really frustrating part was she went on a diatribe for a good 10 minutes to let me know the strike probably would not happen. She referred to the pilot strike and to the Air Canada strike last August, and said, see, your flight's on the 7th, so you should be fine. And I just continuously came back with, I can't risk this. I've got to be able to get there, and I don't want to be throwing the money away. So in the end, yeah, I was out $200-some-odd and some WestJet points, and I today feel actually vindicated a little bit, but also frustrated. Of course, they won't even answer the phone when it comes to my case, and I expected that. But as I was watching the news today, I saw you, and I thought that I would give a call in.
0: Yeah, well, I appreciate that. That's exactly what we're hoping to get from people who are watching us or listening to us and have a story to tell. And you know, that yours is really interesting, because when I was talking to Jaden at the beginning of the program, a question I didn't get to is whether he thought, with the strike imminent or possible strike imminent, whether he thought about canceling before he even left Regina. But your story is an example of, even if you do all that, you will be out of pocket. And now you're driving, are you, from Winnipeg to London?
2: Yeah, I have a buddy of mine who lives in Grand Rapids, so I texted him yesterday and said, get ready, here I come.
0: Wow.
2: And,
0: have you done that drive before? Because it's a long one.
2: Yes, I've done cross country. I actually used to live in Windsor, Chatham, London area, and moved out to Calgary many years ago, and I've gone

0: on back, driven back and forth, especially during COVID, when flights weren't as easy or as practical. So yeah, I've done it a few times, not looking forward to it, but I could not, with my mom's health in particular, but family members as well, I have to get there and not throw away the extra cash on the hotels and other bookings that we have.
1: Yeah. Listen, I was just thinking, and I don't say this glibly, but when you're on that long drive, especially, just if you are in an area of cell service, which I think will be most of the drive, maybe you call WestJet again and just stay on hold for a long time and say, okay, yep. Now looking at it, what about refunding me the $210 cancellation fee?
0: That's definitely my plan. I do understand it's a business. I just, after being with WestJet for 20 years and I have a WestJet credit card, it didn't seem to matter. All it was again, an argument of, well, you don't know if it's going to happen. And so you have to wait and see if the chaos takes place.
1: Yeah,
0: that's exactly what happened.
1: A really interesting point in what you just said, because companies deal with strikes. That happens and it creates chaos and it's a problem and a big challenge. And as frustrating as it is, I think people in the, you know, can kind of see the big picture and understand that. But for people who have brand loyalty, and I know a lot of people have a lot of brand loyalty towards WestJet, this could damage that, right, Scott?
0: It has. I'm done. As soon as I can, I'll be getting rid of my WestJet MasterCard, and I'll be looking at any other airline. And I get it. Air Canada went through the same thing, but it won't be a brand anymore. It'll just be bottom line, how much money, and do they have the flights that can get me there on time?
1: Interesting perspective, Scott. Thank you for calling. Sorry about your mom's health issues, and I hope your drive is a pleasant one.
0: Thanks, Ian. Have a great day.
1: This is Cross Country Checkup from Vancouver. I'm Ian Hanna-Mansing. WestJet is the second largest air carrier in Canada. Hundreds of flights have been canceled today. Thousands of passengers have been affected, and that effect will continue, obviously, as long as the strike goes on. And to talk more about that, we have reached John Graddick, a faculty lecturer in supply networks and aviation management at McGill University in Montreal. And John's actually going to be with us for the remaining half hour that we're going to devote to this topic. John, you're a busy guy. I've seen you on CBC News Network, and I'm sure other media as well are talking to you. So thank you for taking the time with us. Let's talk about what's been identified by the union as the key issue here, and so that we can explain it for people who don't follow aviation the way you do. The union says that flight attendants aren't getting paid for work done on the ground. The company doesn't agree with that characterization. Remind us how this works.
2: Well, it's a long story, and this is about 30, 40 years in the making, that traditionally the airlines typically know the record of flight is basically when the airplane door closes and the flight pushes back, and that's when the clock starts. And when the flight arrives, the wheels stop, the doors open, that's when the clock stops. So that was the basis for recording time. And so in the flight attendant basis, they basically said that we know you're doing work before. So rather than pay you $25 or $30 an hour for your flight, we're going to bump it up by 50% and pay you a premium for flight hour. So they'll give you 1.5 hours credit for every hour of flight. And that 0.5 credit is what the airlines and the unions for a number of years accepted as the basis for all of this work that's being done outside of the actual flight. So the agreements they've had in the past do recognize that there was a premium paid. It wasn't accounted for directly. So what's happened in the industry since COVID and since we've had, multiple changes in the way that airlines are being run, that 0.5, which was a generalized number, the unions have basically said, wait a second, you guys are, giving us all kinds of problems when it comes to flight delays. We're waiting for aircraft changes. We're doing a whole bunch of additional work. That 0.5 generalization doesn't work anymore. We want to get paid dollar for dollar for that hour that we're waiting or not doing flight work. So

0: that's where this whole issue started. About 3 or 4 years ago, Delta started to pay flight attendants for the hours that they were working pre and post flight. American Airlines, United Airlines, last year Air Canada, and now WestJet's called upon to basically do the same thing. Pay me for the hours that I'm actually working, and don't generalize it by giving me a blanket number up there.
1: Yeah, and it certainly is the kind of issue that even people who don't follow this very closely can understand, or at least it, you know, sympathize with this notion of you shouldn't be doing unpaid work. So pay people for the hours they put in. But it's an expensive prospect, and money obviously at the heart, as far as we know, of this labor dispute. Now, let me ask you about the potential of the federal government ordering these workers back to work. And that's a political question. And the only people that really know the answer to is this possible are the people who sit in the federal cabinet. But, you know, you watch the aviation industry pretty closely. What do you think the likelihood is here that the federal government will intervene?
0: Very likely. And the question is what vehicle are they going to use? If you remember last year with the flight attendants, they used this referral to Article 107. The labor code, and referred it to the Canadian Industrial Relations Board to basically have binding arbitration be the solution to the conflict, and order the employees back to work. And what did the union do? They ignored that order. And that was happened to WestJet as well. A year earlier, when the mechanics went on strike or threatened to go on strike, and the minister again said, well, we're going to refer to 107. You can't go on strike. And the union just ignored that as well. So I think that this Article 107 binding arbitration referral to the CIRB has about to run its course. They've used it in the last 50 years in the world of transportation. Since I've been involved in transportation, that article has been used across a number of industries over 40 times. So I think that it's well beyond its best before date, that this doesn't work anymore. They've got to come up with another mechanism to, in fact, get resolution on some of these very disruptive labor agreements.
1: Okay, John, as busy as you are, you've been kind enough to agree to be with us until the top of the hour, so stand by. I'll come back to you if there's a question being raised by one of the callers, and I'll definitely come back to you towards the end of the hour to kind of reflect on what you've heard and any advice you have for people who are affected by this strike. John Graddick, a faculty lecturer in Supply Networks and Aviation Management at McGill University. And I should let everyone know that we've reached out to both WestJet and the union representing flight attendants for comment, interviews. Both declined to have someone appear on the show, citing the ongoing negotiations. The Canadian Union of Public Employees said in a statement, quote, "We hope the federal government will not interfere and will let the bargaining process run its course. Unpaid work is a big piece of our priorities, but we're bargaining a comprehensive contract." And WestJet released a statement. "We presented a proposal that would have set a new standard for cabin crew in Canada, making WestJet the only airline to offer an hourly rate covering all time before and after flights, plus a double-digit wage increase in year one, among other priorities the union raised. Unfortunately, it wasn't accepted." And certainly my experience as a reporter over the years is, especially during a labor negotiation, you can't just take a statement and kind of take it at full face value, because you need to have follow-up questions. And as I said, neither side is available for follow-up questions, saying that they don't want to speak while negotiations are underway. Our question on cross-country checkup this hour: how's the WestJet strike affecting you? What advice do you have from dealing with travel disruptions in the past? 888-416-8333 or text us at 226-758-8924. Catherine Darrock is in Mission, British Columbia. Hi, Catherine.
2: Hi, Ian. How are you going?
1: Good. So you are, I'm told, flying back to Australia on Tuesday, but you're concerned about missing that trip because of the strike. What's going on?
2: Well, I've been in BC for 3 weeks now, but I did a little side quest over to Ontario to visit some family for a few days. And my flight was supposed to be coming back tonight, which was going to give me a little bit of a buffer, come back to BC, get my dad, get ourselves ready, and head to our international flight back to Melbourne on Tuesday. I had booked from smaller airports, so my flight to yesterday was supposed to go from

0: Hamilton to Abbotsford, just because my family are older and, you know, driving into the city is a little bit too much for them. But, yeah, my flight was cancelled. It was rebooked. But unfortunately, it was rebooked for tomorrow night. And I just don't know how the strike's going to play out. And if they cancelled my flight tomorrow night, I would be stranded in Ontario and my international flight leaves from Vancouver on Tuesday. So, yeah, I had to bite the bullet and rebook through another airline.
1: And so you cancelled your flight with WestJet. Well, I guess they cancelled the flight. So did you get a full refund?
0: Well, this is a bit of a problem at the moment because I was able – the flight was going through Calgary, so they cancelled and rebooked the first part of the flight, which I was then able to say, like, go online and cancel. But now they've rebooked the second part from Calgary down to Abbotsford, but I can't cancel through the website. It's coming up as an error. It's telling me to contact customer service, and as other callers have said, I can't get through either on the chat or online. So I'll just have to wait on that one. Wait on that one and see, like everybody else.
1: Yeah, and so the alternative that you booked from Ontario back to British Columbia was on Porter Airlines.
0: And it was.
1: And did it leave from Hamilton as well?
0: It did leave from Hamilton, but unfortunately, I was only able to get to Vancouver. I couldn't get back down to Abbotsford. So I got on the plane very early this morning thinking, what am I going to do when I get to Vancouver? I have to get down to Abbotsford. The trains don't run in BC the way that they do back in Melbourne. So I was thinking that I would be stranded or spending, you know, $200-$300 on an Uber to get back down here. But fortunately, I sat next to a really great guy from Niagara who was flying over here as well, who was getting picked up by his daughter and almost heading in the same direction that I was going. So he offered to give me a lift. So I jumped into the car with a couple of Canadian strangers that, you know, I'd known the guy for a few hours. They dropped me at a gas station partway along the way, and then I was able to get an Uber for the rest. So
1: yeah, and for people who don't...
0: It's going to make a great story.
1: Absolutely. For people who don't know the geography, and I hesitate to say this because driving times can be so different, but let's say Vancouver to Abbotsford is like maybe an hour 15 kind of thing drive. So you're right, it would be a really expensive taxi trip. Hey, I mean, you're a full-fledged adult. You're an Australian, so you're probably a world traveler, but jumping in a car with a couple of strangers who drop you off at a gas station, was that a good idea, Catherine?
0: I don't know how many options I had because the flight that I had to rebook through Porter Airlines, and it's fantastic because it was last minute and really expensive. So yeah. I'm pretty much maxed out my credit card now. So it was a great option compared to how much I might have had to pay for a taxi or something else.
1: But you know what?
0: No, I got there safely.
1: I have a great deal of faith in your ability to assess whether it was safe or not. I was just kind of teasing you. and so, I mean, clearly you're on a completely different airline for the trip back from Vancouver to Melbourne. So you're fine for that, right?
0: Absolutely. And I guess that was the tricky thing because it wasn't a connecting flight. So if I wasn't able to get back to Vancouver for my return flight home, I would have just missed it. And that would have created a whole world of trouble. So thankfully, it's all sorted out. And thankfully, you've got really great friendly people here that are happy to help an Aussie out in a time of need.
1: Well, the Australians I know are experienced, intrepid travelers, and you sound like one of those, Catherine. So thank you very much for calling, and I'm glad it seems to all be working out.
0: Yeah, thank you, and good luck to everybody else.
1: For sure. Let's go now to Allison de Groot, who is driving from Peterborough, Ontario, to Hamilton. Hi, Allison.
2: Hi, how are you?
1: Good. So how is all of this affecting you?
2: Oh, it's a lot of drama for sure. My daughter lives in Alberta and she was coming home for a 2-week holiday, and it's the first holiday we've seen each other, but it's the first holiday she's taken since she moved out and became an adult and moved out west. And we've been planning it for probably like 9 months. So to have all of this come up at the last minute was, it was a lot. It was a lot for her emotionally. And-

0: And but it turned into a really good teaching moment, and we learned a lot together, and she learned a lot. So hopefully that's going to make her a more intrepid traveler in the future.
1: Okay, so let's move one step back then. So she had a WestJet flight from where to where, and was it canceled? Is that what happened?
0: Yeah, so she had a WestJet flight from Calgary to Toronto. It was supposed to leave at 1 o'clock yesterday. Last week, I personally found the communication from WestJet very, very good. So I booked the flight, but Jordan was the passenger. So I got communication last week, offering an option to change, rebook, any travel between the 30th and the 4th. And we knew the strike deadline was going to be the day after her flight. So we had a conversation, her and I, about how risk averse we were. And we knew we had a couple days window to wait and see how negotiations went. So we decided together. And then we also had a conversation about, you know, how we feel about the flight attendants, and we wanted to be supportive of the workers. And so we said, okay, we'll just wait and see. And then she got a message on Friday that her flight was rebooked, and it was going to be leaving on Sunday today. And she was going to have to fly. She had a direct flight, but she was going to have to fly from Vancouver to, like, Calgary to Vancouver, Vancouver to Toronto.
1: Wow.
0: And she was like, okay, I'm back on. We're still good. And, of course, then last night she got the notification that that flight was going to be rebooked and to stand by, and then we didn't get another message for a new flight. And given that we have a little bit of a window of time because we planned so many things during this vacation, we made the decision to cancel the WestJet flight and take the credit for a future trip and rebook. So she's now flying, instead of Calgary to Toronto, she is now flying Edmonton to Hamilton, and I am on my way to pick her up in Hamilton.
1: And is it costing more, this alternate?
0: Oh yeah. We're both planners. We've planned it for a long time. So I think my original WestJet flight was, you know, $350 or something. And, I just paid $1,100 for her Porter Airlines flight. Mm. And we talked about that too, because, you know, we have to recognize, and I told her this, we have to recognize travel is, it's a privilege. We're not wealthy. Her and I, we saved a long time for this trip. And we did weigh, you know, we've invested in all kinds of things while she's here for 2 weeks. So those things all get affected too. And we invested money in all of those things, and we've both been saving for 9 months for this. So the extra money, we talked about whether, you know, we've invested all this in the rest of the things we've purchased to do during this trip. So the extra money for the flight was something we were going to have to live with. And maybe we trim some of the other things that we were thinking of doing during the flight to make up for that cost. But yeah, it was a real good teaching moment, because she did not react well. And I thought, oh my God, Jordan, you want to solo travel, and you have to be prepared, and you have to be logical, and you have to use all of the assets you have available to you. So while she was on hold with WestJet, and I heard a previous caller, it was like a 3-4 hour wait time. I was in touch with my credit card company, because it's a travel credit card. And ultimately, we were able to get the situation resolved through the concierge on the travel credit card. So, and I said, you have the same credit card, Jordan. So that's a learning opportunity for you. Make sure you're using all of the resources that you have available to you to solve the problem, because crying is not going to solve the problem.
1: She's got a great mom, and those are terrific lessons that you taught her and all the people who are listening now. Allison, thank you so much.
0: You're welcome. Thank you for the show. We really enjoy listening to CBC, both my daughter and I.
1: Fantastic. All right. Well, I hope what remains of the trip, well, I guess you have lots of time on this visit that she's going to have, works out very well. Nancy Falaise is in Montreal. Hi.
2: Hi, how are you?
1: Good. So you had a vacation booked, but now you've had to change your plans. What's going on?
2: Well, first and foremost, my vacation was booked through Sunwing.
1: Okay.

0: So it's not just WestJet people that are being affected. Sunwing Vacation people are being affected as well. Hmm. I was supposed to be in Samana as we speak. I should have been at the beach with a mojito, but I'm in the country in the rain, and I'm quite pissed off.
1: Okay.
0: I take things knowing that sometimes you're not supposed to go, but I've been planning this trip for a very long time.
1: Mm-hmm.
0: And I find that it's unfair that the paying customer is always the one who suffers for the real culprit, which is not me, which is not you, which is all the, which is not the people that you've been speaking with. So, yep. You know, it's unfair. You know, yes, some people are going to say, oh, it's just a vacation. You could take a vacation another time. But I work for myself and I run a really busy business, and it's not easy for me to get away. And you know, when you've been looking forward to something and all of a sudden, a few hours before you get ready to call your Uber, it gets swept off of you.
1: Mm-hmm.
0: And I'm with the people of WestJet. I hope that they get a fair pay, but I just wish that us, the customer, the paying customer, the person who bought the ticket, would stop paying for what other people are doing.
1: Yeah. So, well, I mean, that isn't that the dilemma, though, right? Is that if you are a union and you can't make a settlement, a strike is one weapon you have to try to force your employer to change their position. And there are always going to be people who are going to be affected by that, which I know is cold comfort on a rainy day when you don't have a mojito at the beach. But did you get the... How was the communication from the airline about what was imminent?
0: Well, the communication is, I would give it probably a 7 on 10. It's not bad, but it's mm-hmm. definitely not great. I was contacted both via email by Sunwing and by WestJet. So I was well informed. Mm-hmm. The other thing that I want to put is that we didn't have an option to fly out until September 13th, which is like a long time from now.
1: And oh, so they gave you, they offered you an alternate date of September 13th?
0: I asked for one through my travel agent, because I always book through my travel agent. It's easier, I find.
1: Mm-hmm.
0: She asked. She was on the phone for 2 hours. The travel agent was on the phone for 2 hours. So I could just imagine for, you know, Monsieur, Madame, tout le monde that are trying to get on the phone, how ridiculous it must be. And they offered September 13th. And then you can either get a voucher to go at another time during the year, which I'm going to save it for holiday. But let's just say I really wanted to leave right now.
1: I hear you.
0: It takes up to 21 days to get my refund.
1: Yeah. Okay, you know, Nancy. So, yeah, I'm sorry. Finish your thought.
0: So you're out $1,600, $1,700. Maybe some people don't have another $1,700, $1,800 to leave tomorrow.
1: Of course. Of course. Okay.
0: So, we should.
1: Yep. Look, I'm sorry, I keep jumping in there, but I do want to get to a couple of things before the end of the hour. So thank you very much for calling, and I hope you finally do get that vacation at a time that's convenient to you.
0: I won't, but I'll definitely get a mojito. Thank you so much. Have a blessed day.
1: Yeah, thank you very much for calling. I really appreciate it. Let's go to our studio in Toronto, where my colleague Alexa DeFrancesco is watching the online reaction. And what do you have for us now, Alexa?
2: Lots of stories coming in, Ian. One is from Robin Moffett, who is in British Columbia. She reached out to our team through Ask CBC, and she said, I was supposed to travel home from Comox to Toronto for a funeral for my grandfather on August 3rd. I was rebooked, but the new route has a 2-day layover in Vancouver, then via Montreal, and then Toronto, getting me to Toronto 4 days after my initial departure. I am likely to miss this funeral altogether, so a heartbreaking story there. And then we have Laurel Shalligan from Vancouver. She reached us through text. She said, I fully support WestJet flight attendants in securing a more respectful collective agreement. Nobody chooses to lose pay for the joy of walking a picket line and bonding with workmates. And then finally, we have Greg Horner from St. John's. He reached out to us through text as well. And he said, my daughter and her boyfriend had a return trip from Paris to St. John's, ending a 2-week vacation. We anticipated a strike and cancellations and then began the process of rebooking. We were immediately taken aback by the prices. Eventually, we booked seats for $2,200 each, returning via Toronto to St. John's. So

0: Can't afford that, Ian, but that's amazing.
1: Okay, Alexa, thank you very much. We've got 5 minutes left this hour. And so, John Graddick, I'm going to come to you in just a moment. But before I do, let's bring in Gary Schwartz, who's in Edmonton. Gary, we have just maybe 2 minutes max for your story. You canceled your flight, and now you're driving from Edmonton to Winnipeg. What happened?
2: Yeah, that's correct. Well, it's a trip I make every summer. I live in British Columbia, originally from Winnipeg, and I travel back to Winnipeg every summer to visit family. And it just turned out that this was the week that I was scheduled to do that. So I had a flight. Normally I do the drive, but this year I decided to fly because it's a long drive and I'm getting a little older and it's very tiring.
1: Mm-hmm.
2: So this year I was going to fly. It's awkward as it is because I live in a small community in BC, and so I have to fly out of Edmonton, which is a 6-hour drive. So there's that, logistic to work out. So when I saw them on the news, I was following the dispute, and I realized that it's very likely they're going to go on strike. So rather than deal with all the chaos on that, I went ahead and canceled the flight and decided to make the drive.
1: Yeah, and listen, I do have to go to John Graddick in a sec, but let me just ask you, did you get a refund?
2: Well, they call it a refund, but no, if you can't, because I canceled it, it just goes into they hold it, and you have a year to use it on another flight.
1: Hmm. Interesting.
2: I think in hindsight, if I had waited for them to cancel it, my understanding was that they would issue like a cash refund.
1: Yeah, but it's unfortunate you get penalized for kind of doing the right thing ahead of time. Okay, well, Gary, I hope you have a safe drive. Let's leave it there. Sorry to jump in, but I do want to get to John Graddick, aviation expert at McGill University, before the end of the hour. And John, anything that you want to jump in on based on what you've heard from callers over the last 40 minutes or so?
3: You're just listening to the tip of the iceberg. There are 225,000 Canadians that have been affected by this strike so far. And that's cancellations from yesterday, today, and 120 flights tomorrow. So these are stories that you'll hear, pronounced through the period. People will remember what's going on. I think WestJet, is looking at this peak weekend as being like tomorrow is going to be an absolute mess for them. They're looking at reservation agents doing outbound calls. So if you try to call them, you saw the reaction. You're going to be there for hours, if at all. And they're doing outbound calls to try to rescue as many of these people as they possibly can. And yeah, you're going to get people who are going to get flights rescheduled in September, maybe even October. But, for them to basically say, well, just move your flight to Tuesday and you're confirmed for Tuesday to go to Japan, no, that doesn't make any sense as far as I'm concerned, because they're hoping against hope the strike will be settled within the next few hours and Tuesday's flight will happen.
1: Yeah, I mean, you say Tuesday, but listen, also, we talked to the flight attendant in Ontario who has clients who just got, and I'm sure it's just an automatic computer notification, but just got a notification saying they can check in early for their flight tomorrow. I mean, knowing what you know about the aviation business, do you think there's any chance that even if this strike were to be settled in the next hour, that WestJet could be flying again tomorrow?
3: No, tomorrow's done. Tomorrow's done. The earliest that you can possibly do it, if a strike gets settled between now and 6 p.m. Eastern tonight, is Tuesday late afternoon. So it's going to take them that much time to wind everything back up again, get crews and airplanes in the right place. You've got to be realistic. WestJet's got to be realistic in having their schedules published for people to book into. So this one's on WestJet.
1: 30 seconds left. Any advice for people who have WestJet flights coming up, not today or tomorrow, but later in the week?
3: Yeah, just hang tight. I think, unless you're willing to have WestJet keep your money and you can afford another ticket on some other carrier, be my guest. Otherwise, yeah, crisis management, lots of patience, lots of, finger crossing that when they cancel the flight, they give you something that you can work with.
1: Okay, John Graddick, always nice having you on the program, and I know you're especially busy today, so I do appreciate the time that you've given us. John's a faculty lecturer in supply networks and aviation management at McGill University, and he joined us from Montreal. And for those of you watching on CBC News Network, we sign off now. It's time now for today's second

0: topic.
1: Canadian emergency rooms keep losing more physicians. Many say they're burning out and feeling high levels of distress.
0: I'm Ian Hanemansing in Vancouver. Cross-country checkup is live.
2: Bad things happen when patients have to wait hours and hours. There's often not much sleep happening. The lights are on 24 hours. There's loud noises. There's monitors beeping. It's not a really great environment.
0: Our question, from wait times to hospital staff burnout, what's your story about visiting the emergency department? How is it affecting you? Our number is 1-888-416-8333. 888-416-8333.
3: Once I went to get my wound looked at, my drain pipe, went through triage, explained my problems, explained all my background, and she said, I don't have the tools to deal with this.
4: I have a very French-facing profession that has to look people in the eye. I see the fear, I see the anger, the frustration. It's true, you bring that home.
5: He walked up to the nurse and he said, well, we've been waiting for, at this point it was 7 and a bit hours, and she said, there's 74 people in front of your wife. You will not see a doctor anytime soon.
0: Life isn't easy in Canada's emergency departments for patients or doctors and other health professionals. This week, a new survey from the Canadian Medical Association Journal found that 1 out of every 10 emergency physicians in Canada have left the ER, and even more reducing their hours to try to manage burnout. We'll hear from emergency doctors over the next hour about what they see and why the burnout is a real threat. But the other part of the story is the patient experience. Wait times in emerge can be hours, and if you have to wait for a bed, that can turn into days. Overcrowded departments managed by burnt out staff. This hour we'll hear about the ER from every angle, and we'll talk about solutions. Our question, what's your story about visiting the ER? How's it affecting you? 1-888-416-8333. Are you a doctor who's left emergency medicine because of burnout? Or maybe you're a nurse or physician's assistant or have another role in the ER? And as a patient, have you seen the impact of overworked, overstressed medical staff? I'm Ian Hanemansing in Vancouver. We're live on CBC Radio and CBC News Network. This is Cross Country Checkup, your voice, Canada's voice for 60 years. Well, of course, no one knows the grim reality of the emergency department better than the people who work there day in, day out. And let's begin by talking to an emergency physician who's decided to cut back her hours to take better care of herself and her patients. Dr. Sarah Giles is an emergency doc who works out of Kenora, Ontario, about 200 kilometers from the Manitoba border. Today, we've reached her, though, further south in London, Ontario. Hi.
6: Hi. Thanks for having me.
0: Yeah, thanks for joining us. So before you decided to reduce your hours, what kind of pressure were you feeling each shift in the ER?
6: Enormous pressure. And I think part of the problem was that it went beyond when I was in the ER. I was feeling this way at home. I felt incredibly anxious before my shifts. After my shifts, I had trouble leaving the department because you feel like a terrible person handing over a full department with very sick people to the next doctor, knowing that their shift is not going to be any better. And it just became sort of a vicious cycle where work was taking over every part of my life.
0: I think it's really important to point out to people that emergency physicians choose a really stressful environment, you know, life and death situations at any moment, maybe at every moment. So you walk into that job, you've chosen that specialty because you are, maybe you even thrive on that kind of pressure. So what is it about working in the emergency department that went beyond those expectations and became potentially dangerous for you?
6: Yeah, I want to be clear that the doctors who are having problems, we are not delicate flowers. I spent years working in war zones with Médecins Sans Frontières. I spent my career in very challenging remote and rural communities around the world. I love my job. I love the challenge. I love the people. I like the problems I get to solve. But when every shift feels like you can't win, when the patients you see have been waiting extraordinarily long times to see you, when you feel like you can't get them the help that they need, then the joy, the fulfillment,

0: the feeling like you've made a difference, the satisfied patients, when that goes away, it starts feeling terrible. And one thing that also, so I don't know that people really understand, is this is a problem that we feel in the emergency, but it's, we have not created it. And I don't want to create a sort of us and them, but the problem is that there are no beds in the hospital for us to send people to. And on the floors, they have caps. So let's say there's 100 beds, for instance. If there are 120 people needing beds, those 20 people wait in the emergency room, which means they're admitted. They have no problems that need an emergency doctor, but we can't see new patients because there's literally nowhere to put them. And that's when we start seeing patients in hallways, in chairs. I've heard about people being in bathrooms. So the downstream effects of all that is sort of wrong with medicine right now are felt in the ER, because we are the one place that is open 24 hours a day that does not cap the number of people who come in. And we are the way you can access the system 24 hours a day.
1: We're here live
0: and
1: with
0: we just feel the stress of it.
1: Sorry to jump in there. We're here live with Dr. Sarah Giles, an emergency room doctor who cut back her working hours to try to avoid burnout. Our question this hour, from wait times to burnout, what's your story about visiting the emergency department? How is it affecting you? Our number is 1-888-416-8333. Dr. Giles, was there a moment, was there a breaking point when you thought to yourself, okay, I've got to make a change here?
0: There was a breaking point, but it wasn't an extraordinary shift. There was nothing special that happened other than the thought that, looking at the schedule, I thought, I actually can't do this. And I thought, either I need to make a big change right now or I need to walk away. And I work in a fabulous community. Kenora, we have, like, I love the people I work with. I consider them my friends. And our department lead at the time, they understood where I was. She said, let's go for a walk. And we had a chat and she's like, okay, how many shifts do you think you can do? That's what you have going forward. And let's try and keep you. So there was a conscious decision made to give me the flexibility I needed to stay as a rural physician in a community that I have chosen to live in.
1: You know, I think a question worth asking, and I think it's important that people hear this, is, at its best, what do you love about emergency medicine?
0: Most people, when they go to the ER, remember it, and it's amongst the worst days of their life. And to be there when people are having their terrible days is a huge privilege. And to perform in a way that lives are saved or lengthened, to give people compassionate care. I generally think I'm pretty good with families, and explaining what's going on sort of step by step, and holding people sort of like their hands, but also holding them emotionally through tough times. It's a great feeling. And when you are rushed, when you can't sit down with people, when you are struggling to beg specialists to take your patients, you don't have the time for those little moments, and the job just seems exponentially worse.
1: Hmm. We've made a commitment on this program to continue to cover what's happening in emergency departments across the country. In other words, just because the story has been told, it keeps happening, right? This overwork, this burnout, the long waits, unconscionably long waits for people at emergency departments in many places across the country. I think it's important for us to stay on this story. So when I saw the study that came out last Monday about 1 in 10 emergency physicians leaving the specialty because of burnout, and many more like you reducing their hours, we thought this is a story we need to do. There is no single solution to this complex problem. And you talked about, you know, not having enough beds at the hospital, and it backs up in the emergency room. But what advice do you have to people who are listening, who aren't doctors, but could be going to the emergency department, who are frustrated by what they see there and maybe powerless about trying to fix it? What do you say to people who are listening?
0: If you don't like how a system works,

0: vote to change it, if you understand that the problems sort of stem from a lack of long-term care beds and a lack of funding to hospital beds, vote like your life depends on it, because it does. Scapegoating, especially triage nurses, and giving them trials by social media is not going to help. Just as badly as people don't want to be there, we don't want them to be there either. And appreciate that you're maybe there once in a couple of years while we're trying to show up every single day and being angry and violent towards healthcare providers. And I have been attacked 2 years ago, is never the answer. And if you see your family members acting in that way, you need to remove them from the situation, take a deep breath. And most of the time, not all of the time, but most of the time, if you are waiting, it is a privilege. And there are things going on behind the doors that come in directly by ambulance that you don't know anything about, where people's lives depend on seconds. And we are all trying our hardest and advocating for a real change.
1: Dr. Sarah Giles, an emergency doctor who cut back her hours to avoid burnout, and she joins us today from London, Ontario. Thank you.
0: Thank you.
1: Our question in the second hour of the program, from wait times to hospital staff burnout, what's your story about visiting the emergency department? How is it affecting you? 1-888-416-8333, or you can text us at 226-758-8924. So there are thousands of doctors working in emergency departments across the country, and so many different experiences. To help us get a broader sense of what's happening around the country, we're joined by a very familiar voice, Dr. Brian Goldman. He's worked as an emergency room physician for 40 years. He is the host, of course, of CBC's White Coat, Black Art, and The Dose. His latest book is called The Casino Shift, Stories from an ER on the Edge, and he is in our Toronto studio. Dr. Goldman, thank you very much.
2: Hi, Ian. Before you and I start talking, I want to say something about Dr. Sarah Giles, because I know her. She is an incredibly committed emergency physician, passionate. And what I heard in her voice was exhaustion, and I heard somebody who was near tears, who is morally injured by not being able to do the things that she wants to be able to do because the system is making it impossible for her to do what she does. I want everybody to understand just, and she works in a rural part of Canada, and they are the places where emergency physicians are burning out the most.
1: Now, when you hear the results of the survey that I was talking about, 1 in 10 emergency physicians leaving the specialty in Canada because of burnout, and many, many more reducing their hours. I assume you weren't surprised to hear that stat.
2: No, I'm not surprised. And especially since, you know, to do the book, I've been to emergency departments, big and small, right across the country. And, you know, I work in an emergency department that is not going to close down because we have staff. We have adequate staff, and we have a cooperative group. When somebody has a family emergency, there's somebody on call, there's somebody who can step in. That's not the case in rural and remote parts of the country, where there might be 7 or 8 or 9 family doctors that are, in addition to their family practices in the local urgent care center, are trying to run an emergency department 168 hours a week. If you start doing the arithmetic, it's daunting. If they have somebody who's sick, somebody who breaks a leg and can't work for 2 or 3 months, somebody who retires, somebody who leaves and moves away because of a family emergency in another province, they're always one or two steps away from having to close down and disappointing their communities. The emergency physicians that I know wear that as a mark of shame. It's a badge of shame. So no, I'm not surprised by the results. I know that many emergency physicians listening to this conversation right now are exhausted, and if they reach the point of cynicism, you know, where nothing matters, nothing that I say matters. If I suggest something, nobody's going to listen. And if they start saying things like, my work isn't any good, I'm not helping anybody here, then you're listening to somebody who's

0: this.
1: Yeah. But there's also the patient perspective.
0: Yep.
1: And I don't think you have to be an ungrateful person to be frustrated about walking into an emergency department and being told that you might have to wait for 8 hours or 10 hours. And yes, you know, as Dr. Giles points out, there is some privilege in that because it means that you're not clutching your chest with a heart attack because you'd get right in. But still, I mean, 6, 8, 10 hours, or for an elderly person waiting 2 days to get admitted to a room, that's hardly fair.
0: It's awful for patients. And it's, you know, it unfortunately, Ian, we are hearing increasing numbers of stories of people who are waiting so long in the waiting room that their sepsis gets to the point where it's life-threatening, or they have abdominal pain and they go from appendicitis to a burst appendix, or in some cases, people who are having heart attacks and strokes and aren't being brought through the sliding doors fast enough. So there is that. But they also, part of their experience is being in a hallway for days and not having access to a bathroom when they need it and not having privacy. So that, you know, many of my eMERGE colleagues and I, you know, certainly the author of the editorial in the Canadian Medical Association Journal, Dr. Catherine Berner, my colleague at Sinai, talked about having very serious conversations talking about telling patients that they have cancer in a hallway. And not just because they don't have the space to bring them to a proper place where and where in situations where they don't have the amount of time that they need to just listen and allow patients to get through this really, really terrible moment in their lives. Now, I can tell you that the impact of burnout on patients is real. There is an index of burnout. It was developed by Professor Christina Maslach, who I've had the privilege of interviewing in the last few months. It's called the Maslach Burnout Inventory. And the higher your numeric burnout score, the lower your empathy. So what patients will be experiencing is this global loss of empathy. Like they'll get the feeling that not only am I waiting a long time, but nobody seems to care. And that is not a gift that's bestowed on patients. It's something that any human being who has compassion and empathy in their DNA will walk away from that emergency department saying, I was terrible. I was a terrible person today. I had a crappy conversation with a patient. It didn't go well, and it didn't go the way I would want it to go if it were me receiving that information. So lack of empathy and in some cases errors. Errors occur when you don't care as much about accuracy. You know, you're walking out of the hospital and you ask yourself, did I check that potassium to make sure that the potassium level's going down? Oh, I better go back and check. And people who are burned out just keep on walking because it doesn't matter as much as it would have when they weren't burnt out.
1: Dr. Brian Goldman, emergency room physician, host of White Coat, Blackguard, and The Dose, and you kindly have agreed to be with us in our Toronto studio for the remainder of the hour, and I'll come back to you as we hear people bring up issues and calls, and also come back to you to ask some more questions, including a question I asked Dr. Giles, which is, as complex as this problem is, and even though there's no single solution, what you might suggest ought to be done to make things better for doctors and patients. So Dr. Goldman will come back to you. Let's go to the phones now, and a reminder, and I got a complaint a week ago from somebody who said, I give the number too often, but I think it's important because people aren't listening to the entire 2 hours. And so if you're just tuning in and you want to take part in this program, 888-416-8333, or you can go to cbc.ca/aircheck. And we're talking about burnout of emergency physicians and other people in the ER and how that affects you, either somebody who works there or a patient who's been there. And my mouse is acting up, but let me just see if I can fix it here as we get. This is really strange what's happening to my mouse as we get to our next caller here. And give me 1 second as I catch up here. Yeah, Doogie, you're our next caller. How are you?
2: I'm much better now.
1: Okay. And what's your story?
2: Well, just a quick note before I tell my story. I'd like to tell Dr. Goldman and Dr. Giles the same thing I told

0: the paramedics, the doctor, well, I never saw a doctor, the nurses, the technicians. I thanked them for their service, even though I ended up lying on a floor face down in emergency for 16 hours without seeing a doctor and without being given a place to lie down because I broke my back. I can't sit. I called for an ambulance after I'd been throwing up for about 10 or 12 hours. The first hospital, the paramedics spoke to the nurses and said she has to lie down because she's throwing up. She can't sit and do both. And the nurse went, I don't even have a chair that I could give you right now. So you can stay or you can go home. Pick one. So I stayed until about 2 o'clock in the morning when I'm told I left in a delirium. I taxied myself home with a pick in my arm, woke up in the morning in tremendous pain, had to call another ambulance, was taken to another hospital. At that point, I had been throwing up for more than 24 hours straight, every 10 minutes, just without a break. When I got there, the new paramedics asked the nurse again, can you get her a jerry chair? Can you get her anything? Because she can't sit. It would be like me sitting being hit with sledgehammers every 10 minutes. Just not doable. And she wasn't very kind either. And she was like, we got nothing. We're a full house today. So figure it out. Stay or go home. And I stayed. And I took a wheelchair to the wheelchair bay. And I slid off of it onto the floor. About 2 hours after that, my sister came. She arrived from Montreal. She took all the coats and blankets she had in her car and made me a bed. She kept checking in with them like, she's still here. She's still throwing up. Can we have another particle bag, you know, to pick this up?
1: Mm-hmm.
0: Can she get an IV? She still has a pick in her line from the last hospital. Now, I remember about what seemed to me 10 hours in, they came in, around 8 hours in, they came in with an IV, but they still couldn't give me a place to lie down. So I was on the floor with my arms straight up in the air, holding the IV in so it would drop. Sorry? Life would schnauze. So there I was, sitting in, sitting up halfway, holding the IV in. When that finished, the vomiting started right up again, even worse. They brought me in to see an x-ray to see if there was any blockage. And the x-ray technician, God bless her heart, noticed that my lips were blue. And she was like, where have you been? I said, on the floor. She was like, when did you get here? I said, I don't know. You'll have to ask my sister. Now, I think I was on the floor for 10 hours. I found out about 6 weeks later when I heard my sister talking to somebody else about it. She was like, yeah, no, she wasn't on the floor for no 10 hours. She was on the floor for 16 hours, and I didn't want to tell her because it'll upset her even worse. That was in 2024, sir, and I'm still not fixed.
1: Well,
0: and there's no going to any hospitals to help me now, because if they could do that to me once, I'm not going to have it done to me again.
1: Okay. Doogie, thank you very much for your call, and I'm sorry for the ordeal that you continue to endure.
0: But 100%, even the nurses or the snarky doctors that I had, kindness, and I thank them for their service because I can't do that job. You know, I volunteer in hospice, and I thank all of them for their service. Everybody can have a bad day, and I don't have to see 150 people at the worst time of their lives and not be able to pick them up myself and carry them into a doctor.
1: Yep.
0: It's incredible to me. So if they want to be mean or nasty to me because they've had a long day, do not care. I'm just grateful you're here.
1: Thanks for your call. 888-416-8333. From wait times to hospital staff burnout, what's your story about visiting the ER, whether you're a patient or someone who works in an emergency department? How is all of this affecting you? Steve Rayburn is in Sundridge, Ontario. Hi, Steve.
2: Hi.
1: You have a question for Dr. Goldman about nurse practitioners. What is that?
2: Yeah, it might seem like a simple question in the middle of a complex topic that I've been listening to all the other callers. But we were talking about the involvement of nurse practitioners.

0: in the ER, and whether that's anything that would is being practiced, whether it's effective. It would just seem that part of the problem, and I know it might be a minor part of the problem, is the bottleneck of just having medical people to see the people coming through ER, and it would seem that the quicker people can move through and make their way on, that would be a good solution. And in the case of nurse practitioners, unlike the ER nurses, that they're entitled to do a little bit more in terms of writing scripts for minor things like earaches that kids come in with.
1: Yep.
0: And I just wonder if Dr. Goldman could make a comment on that. Or
1: That's a great question, Steve. And so, Dr. Brian Goldman, I guess there are two parts to that question. Given your experience as an emergency physician, is there a role for nurse practitioners there? And then the second part of the question, if there is a role for NPs, are there emergency rooms where they are working?
2: Yes, we use them. We have at Sinai Health System, where I've been working for decades, we have nurse practitioners and physician assistants, and they're incredibly useful. And I love them. I love working with them. And shout out to all of the ones I get to work with. There aren't enough of them distributed across all the emergency departments that could benefit from them, particularly in remote and rural parts of Canada. There are provinces that are just starting to bring nurse practitioners into the system in the way that, for instance, Ontario did, a long, long time ago. There's plenty of patients to go around. There's plenty of work to go around. And, I think that, one of the solutions is to have the right people with the right skill set. You don't necessarily need a physician for every emergency problem, and so having other allied health professionals there to help you is only of benefit to us and to the public.
1: In your travels across the country, Dr. Goldman, have you seen an emergency department that has used nurse practitioners, physician's assistants, I mean, maybe even physiotherapists, in a way that has really made a difference to wait times and doctor workload?
2: In general, I've seen that. It does make a huge difference. There are remote communities that need nurse practitioners to function as primary care providers. So, if the family doctor leaves, the sole family doctor in town leaves for whatever reason, in Wembley, Alberta, not far from Grand Prairie, I saw a nurse practitioner led clinic where the family doctor left and the nurse practitioner, two nurse practitioners came in, and it was seamless. You probably can't have a nurse practitioner solely as the sole provider in that emergency department. You would need to have emergency physicians who have an enhanced skill set and a scope of practice greater than the nurse practitioner. But can they make a difference? Can they ease the load? Because not every patient that we see in the emergency department is critically ill. A lot of patients who are coming through have more family practice type problems, and there's no question that nurse practitioners can take care of them. And they can also take care of patients who have abdominal pain, who they may end up diagnosing appendicitis or diverticulitis, and then they hand off to a surgeon in exactly the same way that I would.
1: Great. Dr. Goldman, we'll come back to you in a little while. Let's go back to the phones now, though. 888-416-8333. And we're curious whether you work in an emergency department or you have visited one. Have you seen the impact of burnout of the workers there, doctors and others? And would love to hear your story. Lonnie Thompson is in Calgary. Hi, Lonnie.
3: Hi there. How are you?
1: I'm good. So have you encountered burnout in the ER?
3: Indeed. And I, as a patient, felt the effects of it. I broke my arm last September 8th, and I was about 12 hours before I had an x-ray, and it was set. However, I was sent to a rehab center, and the bone slipped because it was a significant fracture that needed surgery. I now have two plates and a bone graft, and I was 22 days in hospital as an end result. Now, the staff were great. I overheard one of the nurses expressing burnout. She was fairly snarky in the hallway, but with me, she was quite kind. And the previous episode, I was 12 hours in chair with diverticulitis before I was handed off to a room and eventually saw a physician. And it's not that they don't want to care. It's just that we really need more emergency physicians, more nurses. I'm a retired nurse and social worker, so I really care about them. But it isn't adequate. I currently have a hamstring pull, and I'm waiting until December 2nd for the complex ultrasound to deal with it.
1: Mm-hmm. And so, Lonnie, as somebody who was a nurse and a social worker, you said one of the things we need is more emergency physicians. Any other, maybe one other thing that you think should change?
3: I think people should check their privilege at the door, and if they aren't truly an emerge, go to an urgent care rather than to emergency, because minor things clutter up the emergency room at times,
1: mm-hmm.
3: and it's not necessary. We have good urgent cares, like Sheldon Schumer, for example, and that's it's a very good facility.
1: Yeah, I mean, maybe in Calgary, I'll bet you there are people listening. Well, I can think of I'm not going to mention them by name, but I can think of communities where urgent care is not an option, right? So, and that's the dilemma. One of the dilemmas for the emergency department is that, as we've already heard from Dr. Giles, and I think we'll hear it over the next half hour, it is that one part of the hospital. In fact, in some places, it's maybe the only public institution that's open 24 hours a day. The doors are always open. The waits may be long, but the doors are always open.
3: And now they're not. We have a home in Oliver as well, and the Oliver Hospital is closed. You have to drive to Kelowna.
1: Yep. No, there's that issue too. Absolutely. I see the emails in our newsroom all the time, particularly in British Columbia, of hospitals, smaller hospitals where they're shutting down the emergency department for weekends or, you know, days. Mm-hmm. Lonnie, thank you very much for your call. Let's go out to Cape Breton Island, and Donnie Gauthier is calling. Hi, Donnie.
4: Hi, how are you?
1: Good. So you're a former steel worker.
4: I am.
1: And I see you didn't have a doctor for 10 years. That is unfortunate.
4: At 69, you got that right. That's
1: yeah.
4: the problem.
1: So, you know, as you know, we're talking about burnout in the emergency department. Have you seen the impact of that?
4: Seen it firsthand with family members that have since passed on, waiting for 8, 10, 12 hours. It's common in Cape Breton. I'm not the only one. There's quite a few people like that. But my comment to be, and where Dr. Goldman and others on your show have already mentioned it, is the burnout is because we work on a 24-hour clock. And we got to find a way to make maybe 4 10-hour shifts and tell people that, look, folks, let's stagger our shifts. And you work a 10-hour shift from this block of time to this block of time. It's not going to work on a 24-hour clock as we currently know it. But if people get into that kind of a change of habit, and you can work with the unions and the doctors' associations, that sort of thing, then you're not going to burn people out. There's going to be more people spread out over that period of time. They're going to get an allotted amount of hours per month, per week, whatever it's going to be. And they're going to have time to spend with their family and have a lot less burnout.
1: Yeah, although wouldn't one of the problems be, and I assume it's the case in your local hospital, wherever you happen to live on Cape Breton Island, that there's still, you know, you can change the hours, but there's still a finite number of emergency docs who are working in that department. And whether they're working 10-hour shifts or 12-hour shifts, there probably just aren't enough.
4: Well, there aren't enough because that's been the model under the older model that we've watched for all of our lives, Ian. And if we're going to change the model and there's new blood coming into the system, there is a new a doctor's facility being built and groomed here at Cape Breton University, for instance, and other doctors are going to mentor to other doctors in that facility, and or I'm sure nurse practitioners are going to be part of that model eventually, and or actually nurses.

0: themselves who were part of that whole team, and there were the other caregivers with them. But that model, the current model we have, we all know it's not working. You've repeated this on numerous shows in the past. So when they ask for input and ideas, whether it's Dr. Goldman's at the professional level or Donnie Gochee at the layman's level in the street, what are we doing to really change it? And again, we're not seeing any of that.
1: Yeah, no. Listen, I appreciate the call because we exactly want to hear both from Dr. Goldman and Donnie Gochee. So thank you very much. Now, beyond, let me ask you one more thing. I got a bunch of other calls I want to get to, but you know, maybe a minute on this. Other than changing the shifts, and I'll talk to Dr. Goldman about that in a bit. Anything else? Is there any sort of thing that, as you look at the emergency department, you think, hey, you know what, this would make things better?
0: Your previous callers have talked about empathy, and some of the people that we've all gone to school with people, and they end up going into particular professions, whether it was police officers, school teachers. Some people, there's not enough pre-screening to see, I believe, that these professionals or whoever want to get into that particular professional field, they may have the book knowledge, for instance, but they don't have that empathetic quality that you and your professionals have already talked about on the show to really fit. So it's like they're putting a square peg into a round hole.
1: Mm-hmm.
0: And if you don't have the right people in the right place to do the right job that we need, it's not going to be a perfect world, but it's got to be better finely tuned to take the skill sets and the people that have that empathetic quality to go with the professional learning to change the narrative for the overall picture for the aging demographic that we have or for the general population as a whole.
1: Donnie, thanks for the call. And I'll bet Dr. Goldman's reaching for the mic button right now to respond to that. But you know what? I'm not going to right now because I'm the boss of this show, Dr. Goldman.
2: All right. This is your emergency department, not mine.
1: That's right. But I will come back to you in just a sec. But we have another emergency doc that we're going to talk to first. So according to data collected by the Canadian Institute for Health Information, people who are unhoused stay in hospital twice as long with double the costs than the national average. And our next guest is trying to improve support for those who are unhoused. Dr. Louis Hugo Franciscutti is a professor at the School of Public Health at the University of Alberta and one of the creators of the Bridge Program in that province, which allows homeless patients to go into transitional housing after they're released from hospital. He's also an emergency physician, and we reached him during a shift at Royal Alexander Hospital in Edmonton. Dr. Franciscutti, how are you?
3: I'm doing very well, thank you.
1: How's the Emerge looking right now?
3: Oh, it's busy as usual.
1: Yeah. I mean, sort of unconscionably busy, because I think I heard in your interview with our producer that sometimes you kind of walk in, you see all these people, like, you know, the department's 40 people behind, and you leave and they're 40 people behind. Here we are on a Sunday afternoon in Edmonton. How would you assess how the emergency department's doing?
3: Yeah, it's pretty busy. We're about that far behind. Sundays is usually one of our busier days, but you know, it is what it is, and we make do with the best we can, and try not to get too depressed as we come to work. There's lots of work that needs to be done, and there's, as you mentioned in your opening, there's a population that we're not doing so good a job with, and that's the patients that are experiencing homelessness. So those are our sickest patients, and believe it or not, till we reach the point where we look at homelessness as being a medical condition, we're not going to make much progress. But let me start off by creating a sense of urgency, at least in our patient population. If you're diagnosed as being homeless in the emergency department, you've got a 20% chance of being dead in the next 5 years. There's not too many conditions that I know that would be so neglected as one with such a high mortality rate. So the first thing we need to do amongst the profession and the public and the media is create that sense of urgency that since COVID, the number of homeless patients across this country has doubled. So keep in mind now, with the doubling of the homeless population across the country, we've got to approach this entirely differently than what we're doing right now.
1: Although, is it being unhoused that leads to that prognosis, or is it the conditions that lead to being unhoused. You know what I mean? If it's addiction and mental illness and other things, I mean, that probably contributes to the

0: reduce lifespan?
1: Yeah, no, it's a combination of all three together. Now, not all homeless patients experience addiction issues or mental health, but we definitely do see that triad on a regular basis. But any other condition that has a prognosis like that, we treat appropriately. So a dialysis patient has a dialysis unit that they go to. A pregnant woman over the, you know, age of the fetal age of 20 weeks goes to the case room. Somebody having a heart attack goes to the CCU unit. So anyone else that we see in emergency that has a condition that needs special treatment gets it. But for our patients experiencing homelessness, they have no choice but to come to the emergency department. And that's why what we did here is for the last 6 years, we've been building purposely built buildings in the community. City of Edmonton's been providing free land. The Royal Alexander Hospital Foundation's in the middle of a $10 million fundraising campaign. And these men and women are asked two questions. Are you experiencing homelessness? Yes. You want a chance to start your life again? Yes. If the bed's available, we just get a cab and send them over by cab, and they can stay there and are given the wraparound services they need to get their life back on track. And it's amazing to see these young women that come and spend 60 days with us and are now nursing students, or there's a writer that's in our sober house. I spoke with him on Friday, and he's about to move out and go on to his, you know, detox program. But if you give people the opportunity to increase their bandwidth and rediscover the humanity that they have, then the hospital is serving its purpose by continuing the care that started in the hospital and continuing it in the community. So yeah. I know there's communities across the country struggling, not knowing what to do. Well, we've been working on this for 6 years. We know what to do, and we're in the process right now of scaling up so that we get one of these healing houses in every one of the distinct 375 neighborhoods in Edmonton. And once we do that, we'll have eliminated homelessness in Edmonton.
0: Yeah, I mean, the Bridge program, everything I've heard about it is extraordinary, and it does sound like it would be an excellent model for other places across the country. And so it is a success when you manage to turn people's lives around. Just inherently, that is the success. But there may be an ancillary benefit as well. So let me ask you, and I don't mean this in a crass way, as the Bridge program becomes bigger and more successful, does that have an impact on the emergency department?
1: Oh, absolutely. Yeah, it's good you pointed that out, because what ends up happening, we've seen with our patients, once they go to Bridge Healing, the majority of them do incredibly well. And there's about a 70% reduction in return visits to emergency room. There is a reduction in return visits to primary care. We have our own community health clinic that they're followed up with. It frees up ambulance space. It frees up space within the emergency department. But probably the most important thing is it relieves the moral distress that we all feel when we treat them and street them. There's nothing worse than treating someone with frostbite in the middle of winter and having to turn them right back onto the street again. So the moral distress that's relieved amongst healthcare providers, you can't put a dollar figure on that. But the beauty is watching the community come together and make it happen. Dr. John Cowell, who was an administrator with Alberta Health Services, was the person that said, hey, this is a pretty good idea. I'm going to give you 2 years pilot funding. Go show us what you can do. And then the government of Alberta stepped up and provided the operating dollars. And then the feds came in and provided some building dollars. And the most important partner we have is Jasper Place Wellness Center, a non-for-profit community group that are passionately dedicated to improving the lives of these men and women. So we didn't stumble across it. We've been working really hard at it, and we're willing to share it with anyone that wants it. Saskatoon came by, St. Paul's.
0: Yeah.
1: I was talking to the Minister of Finance in Nova Scotia just the other day, and they're looking at it. There's First Nation communities that have come. So don't go out and reinvent the wheel. We'd be more than glad to share with you how we've done it. The plans for our specially designed buildings that are built on the okay. Eden principle.
0: Yep.
1: And it's a solution. You know, it's not all doom and gloom.
0: Yeah.
1: What we need to do now is scale it up, Ian.
0: All right. Well, I appreciate hearing a message from the ER that's not doom and gloom, but you may be entering a little bit of gloom and doom as soon as you finish this interview and go back into

0: to the emergency department. I hope the rest of your shift goes well.
1: Great. Say hi to Brian.
0: Okay. Dr. Louis Hugo Franciscutti is an ER doc and a professor at the School of Public Health at the University of Alberta, and he is in Edmonton. Okay, back to the phones. Michelle Spencer is in Dartmouth, Nova Scotia. Hi, Michelle.
2: Hi, how are you?
0: Good. So you had to go to the emergency department recently. What was your experience?
2: Well, I wanted to give out a positive shout out to our, in my opinion, our heroes, all our healthcare workers.
0: Nice.
2: I use the 811 service, and I think I said to your producer, I don't know if that's a thing across Canada. So I was having some symptoms, I guess, over a couple of days, and they were getting like not great. And on Sunday morning, I called the 811 service, and I kind of knew some of the questions they were going to ask me. And because of an issue that my partner had a few years ago, he had to get a blood pressure cuff. So we had that here, and I had my thermometer ready and whatever. And I called her, and I believe her name was Angela. And so as she's asking me the questions, I was able to, you know, take my blood pressure readings and, you know, sitting, you know, in the proper positions for whatever period of time, did the two readings, was able to take my temperature, was able to give her all the information.
0: Mm-hmm.
2: And then she could assess whether or not I needed to go to the ER. And because of the results, I did have to go. And when I got there, as luck would have it, like the waiting room was full, but there was only three people ahead of me in triage. And as soon as I went in, I don't know how it works, but somehow there was a report that comes through when you call 811. And so they had this background information. She did a few tests. And within minutes, there was I guess he was a cardiologist or at least an ER emergency doctor.
0: Mm-hmm.
2: And I had, I believe it was a CT scan, an MRI, the blood work, which, and like if they, you know, think it's a heart event, mm-hmm. It takes at least 3 hours for those test results to come back, something about chemicals in the blood or something,
0: yeah,
2: I don't know.
0: Yeah.
2: So I was in and out of there. In like it was less than 5 hours, so mm-hmm. I wasn't gumming up the system or as such. But the 811 system, I don't know if it's available across Canada, but it is fantastic here.
0: Yep.
2: And that was the second time I'd used. So like a couple of years ago, first time I'd ever gotten stung by a wasp, and
0: okay,
2: you know this, you know it was you know tracking on my leg, whatever. And I called and said, oh, no, just take Benadryl, do this, this. And I didn't have to go. And
0: yeah, no, that's a good point, Michelle. Thank you very much for sharing that story. Lorelei, if you're listening, we're going to come to you in just a sec, but I want to go to Dr. Brian Goldman. I'm going to check in, Dr. Goldman, with you a couple of times before the end of this hour. And let's go back to that question that was raised by one of the callers, suggesting, I think, implying that we need to do a better job of making sure that people who are trained to be doctors are empathetic and are we doing a good enough job at medical schools or among the training of doctors to do that?
3: Well, Ian, we try to model it. The good news about empathy, and I wrote a book called The Power of Kindness, and talking about empathy in healthcare and outside of healthcare, that most human beings are born with the ability to empathize. It's because of our neuroarchitecture. It's what's in our higher centers, our frontal lobes, our hippocampus, et cetera, the amygdala. And it's only under conditions of stress that takes our kind of higher empathy circuits offline. I don't believe that you can teach people empathy. You can model it. And I would suggest that if you have a system under stress, it gets harder for the teachers of empathy to model good empathic behavior. But even under those circumstances, we don't want to be unempathetic because we pay the way, because every human being who in an encounter with another human being is unempathetic, not compassionate, pays the price. It's not just that the person who doesn't receive the empathy suffers, but so does the person who doesn't extend the empathy. And that's just That's just the way it is. But yeah. I don't believe that you teach empathy. You just allow it to

0: flourish. You create the system changes that give people the time to be naturally empathic and let the natural tendency to be empathic come through.
1: Nice. I'm going to come back to you one last time, but let's go to Lorelei Kuchara in Edmonton. Hi, Lorelei.
2: Hi, Ian.
1: You're the caregiver for your father, who was in the emergency department a lot in recent months. What was your experience?
2: Well, caregiver for both of my parents, my mother at 95, my dad at 97.
1: Mm.
2: And what both my sister and I have discovered is that without an advocate, it's very challenging because, A, there may be impairments. My dad is deaf. If he doesn't have his hearing aids in, he's hooped. There is fear what is going to happen next. And then there is illness or injury. And my experience has been a lot of time in hallways. Really, over the last 4 or 5 years, my father has spent more time in hospital or in emergency than in my parents' home. And we made a decision, his last hospital stay in January with the help of the physician and the transition coordinators, et cetera, that he could no longer go home. There is a failure to thrive. My parents could no longer care for each other, let alone themselves. And we have seen a burden on the system throughout these years. And it is very challenging. And what I've seen as a parent advocate is that I've never been asked the question, what is the situation at home? How is your dad? Is he nourishing himself? Is he toileting? Is he falling? And these questions are integral, especially for the elderly or anybody with any sort of physical barrier, to determine what the best next steps might be. And although we've had a lot of time in hallways, I can honestly say we've received good care, albeit spotty at times. But I cannot honestly say that my parents have received poor care.
1: Mm-hmm.
2: The other thing that I'm experiencing now, especially with Dad being transferred to a nursing home, is that there is often an oversight to ask the question, what is your family's goal? Are you thinking about deprescribing medications? Are these people palliative yet? And mm-hmm. I understand that in emergency, the push must be to treat a symptom rather than an overall patient, possibly with multiple health considerations. Yeah. Very challenging. And one last point, if I may, there are many good resources in Edmonton. One is the virtual hospital, and many emergency room staff, nurses, doctors, transition coordinators may not even be familiar with, let alone aware of, other resources that get individuals out of an emergency room in a hospital bed for treatment in their homes while they are still considered an admitted patient.
1: Okay, let me jump in there, Lorelei. Thanks for your call. Let's go back to Dr. Goldman. We have about 2.5 minutes left. And the first thing I want to ask you about, I assume, and it really hasn't come up until Lorelei's call, care for elderly people, for our elders, is a huge amount of time that's spent in emergency departments.
0: Oh, it's absolutely a huge amount of a large percentage of the patients we see in the emergency department are seniors, frail seniors, seniors with dementia, and it's not just them; it's their family, it's their partners, it's their adult children, and we know what we're supposed to do. In my emergency department, we've been leaders in developing a geriatric emergency medicine program. Dr. Don Milady, who's one of my beloved colleagues at Sinai, has been front and center with that. And the care that we provide involves physicians, geriatric emergency nurses, nurse practitioners, occupational therapy, physiotherapy, social work. We know the assessment that we're supposed to do. We are supposed to ask about what goes on at home, or somebody on the team is supposed to ask. And it's

0: if it doesn't happen, it may be because of stressful conditions. It may be because of lack of resources, which are, you know, that's something that's been well discussed in the past hour, Ian.
1: We have a minute left. You are a busy guy. You write books, you host radio shows, and you work in Emerge. What do you love about the emergency department?
0: I love being able to find a solution. I actually love to see patients who have come back to the emergency department several times and or have been to their family doctor for a while, and their family doctor's done the right tests, but they haven't come up with an answer and maybe coming up with a unique diagnosis. I love plucking a fish bone out of somebody's throat because it's driving them crazy, and it's sometimes it can be a difficult thing to do, or popping a shoulder back in. I also like being there, learning new things. For instance, bedside echocardiogram, and learning how to figure out what right heart strain looks like so that I can diagnose somebody with a pulmonary embolus, like multiple blood clots on their lungs, whose heart is straining because of that, and maybe they need more emergent care than just blood thinners. So I still love it, and I'm still learning.
1: We love having you in the radio studio, too, and I love that I can call you. I hope this isn't stretching things too far. A colleague, Dr. Goldman, thank you very much for joining us.
0: My pleasure.
1: That's it for this week. Thanks to everyone who called today. If you missed part of the program, you can listen to Checkup by streaming it on the CBC Listen app, or find and follow the Checkup podcast on your favorite podcast app. Coming up on CBC Radio, we'll have the latest details on the WestJet strike and the travel chaos as passengers scramble to rebook their flights. For that and more, tune into Your World tonight. If you'd like to share comments about what you heard today, or maybe you have an idea for a future show, cbc.ca/aircheck is always open. Thanks to everyone who helped this week. Our phone screeners are Amira Benjamin, Bisma Mogul, and Valeria Kolosova. Our TV team is Kevin McIntyre, Frankie Fiorini, Andrew Ferguson, David Tuckman, and Richard Grundy. Technical production and editing from Will Yar. Cross Country Checkup was produced this week by Steve Howard and Alexa DeFrancesco. Senior producer of the program this week, Abby Plenner. I'm Ian Hanna-Mansing in Vancouver. I hope you can join me tonight for The National. We, too, will have the latest on the WestJet strike. In fact, we're wondering how the negotiations are going, and maybe it'll be a late night for us in the newsroom as we wait to hear the latest on that. Also, wildfires, a big story, particularly right now in British Columbia. So we'll have the latest on those and other major stories of the day. And on our Sunday interview, the guest who is continuing their North American tour, actually this month they have a bunch of dates in the United States and they're making their way up the West Coast back into British Columbia. So we thought it would be a good time to replay my interview with the creative force behind one of Canada's greatest bands, Burton Cummings and Randy Bachman. It is a very interesting and candid interview. And Cross Country Checkup is back with another live show next Sunday.
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2: 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Then, in half an hour, it's White Coat Black Art with Dr. Brian Goldman.
5: Linda Slater faced an indefinite wait for knee replacement surgery in the public system. She went to a private clinic instead and got her new knee in weeks, but she had to empty her bank account to get it.
6: I was really hoping that we wouldn't have to leave. I was prepared to stay, but yeah, it just got too crazy with the winds today.
7: Thousands of people in BC's interior are under evacuation orders as a wildfire grows along Okanagan Lake, one of more than 100 burning across the province. This is Your World Tonight. I'm Kimberly Gale. Also on the program, WestJet flight attendants are on the picket lines while their union and airline negotiate. Stranded travelers scramble. And

0: We're going on the streets not only to grieve, but to be angry because a lot of people are very angry.
1: Grief, anger, and resistance in Berlin, 1 week after a deadly attack on the Christopher Street Day parade. More than 4,000 WestJet flight attendants are on strike. Flights are grounded and thousands of passengers stranded on one of the busiest weekends of the summer. The Canadian Union of Public Employees says the two sides continue to bargain. As Philip Lee Shannock reports, the main issue, unpaid work, was also behind an Air Canada strike last year.
2: At Toronto's Pearson International Airport and airports across the country, WestJet workers are on picket lines and not helping passengers.
3: We need an end to unpaid work.
2: Outside Winnipeg Richardson International Airport, Gina McKay, president of QP Manitoba, joins picketers. She says WestJet's compensation system is unfair, expecting attendants to do a lot of work on the ground without pay.
3: There's no job in this country that should be unpaid when you're putting in hours.
4: Air Canada flight attendants labor dispute was sort of the turning point.
2: Rafael Gomez is director of the Center for Industrial Relations and Human Resources. He says a strike last summer by 10,000 Air Canada flight attendants brought up the issue of the unpaid work they perform before and after the planes are in the air. The federal government intervened 12 hours after flight attendants walked off the job.
4: When people found out flight attendants were not being paid for all this time that they were spending on a plane, it wasn't like, yeah, I'm driving to work. That issue seemed to galvanize Canadians, and I think they didn't like the heavy hand of government intervention in that case.
2: WestJet says it offered an hourly rate covering time worked before and after flights on top of a double-digit wage increase. Stephen Tufts is an associate professor at York University.
5: Unless WestJet sort of harmonizes this language with what was achieved at Air Canada last year, it's not surprising at all that QP is going to be on the picket lines. And the big question now is for how long and when will the Minister of Labour and the Prime Minister intervene?
2: Last summer, Ottawa invoked Section 107 of the Canada Labour Code, sending the airline and its union to binding arbitration.
6: There's a lot of angst about using 107 again this year.
2: Aviation analyst John Graddick says there's been a change in the approach of some airlines.
6: You know, what we saw happen in the States 2 or 3 years ago with this ground pay now being recognized and officially showing up on flight attendants' paychecks and that moving north to Air Canada last summer, I think it's WestJet.
2: So far, the federal government has said that parties can and should come to an agreement at the bargaining table. But a mediator has met with the union and WestJet in Calgary, and it says it's aware of the impact on the 75,000 passengers the airline serves every day. Philip Shannock, CBC News, Toronto.
1: While the flight attendants, union, and WestJet management bargain, stranded passengers are attempting to make alternate plans. Some are trying to make it through to the airline's customer service. Others are waiting for WestJet to rebook their flights. And as Stephanie Cram reports, passengers might not see compensation for the inconveniences they're facing.
7: Your estimated wait time is about 5 hours and 20 minutes.
8: We're cooking now.
9: Curtis Gabriel, former NHL hockey player, stuck in Scotland trying to make his way home to Newmarket, Ontario. He has been trying to get through to WestJet customer service, calling multiple times.
10: At one point, 133 times and saying up to 6.5 hour waits. And every time the call would just drop after 30 minutes. Now we're 3.5 hours into apparently a 3-hour and 50-minute hold.
9: What can passengers expect? Martin Firestone, an insurance broker and president of Travel Secure, says customers might see unexpected expenses.
11: Nothing is going to be convenient here and nothing is going to work, especially if you are on a limited time schedule and you have to be back at work next week. And again, the ones who are out of the country, the ones who are supposed to be back at work on Tuesday, what are they supposed to do?
9: He says under Canada's Air Passenger Protection Regulations Act, people can expect to either have their flights rebooked or get a refund. But any additional inconvenience or delays may not be compensated. In Halifax, Ed and Anne Meehan are trying to get home to the United Kingdom. Last night, they were stuck in the airport with no place to go.
12: There was no hotels available in this area last night, so we spent the night on the floor.
13: WestJet couldn't even bother to come to see us, provide some blankets or anything. No coffee, no tea, nothing.
9: Some passengers

0: Lakers have decided to pivot.
1: I'm hanging around, hoping you'll get lonely.
0: Toronto country band Honky Tonk Heart was planning to make a trip to Nashville, flying with WestJet.
2: I woke up about 5:30 this morning to see that our flight had been canceled. And it was time to find a new plan.
0: Christine Valancourt is one of the members of the band. They have tickets to the Grand Ole Opry this week and didn't want to give them up. Band member Jennifer Smith looked at other ways to get there.
3: Spike messaged me and said, Jen, hurry up and wake up. We need to know. What if we drive? And I said, well, I guess we could.
0: Even if the issue can be resolved quickly, Firestone says the delays will likely continue.
4: When is it going to end? I mean, even if they are forced back to work, the delay after all this is done is going to go into the weeks.
0: For now, customers will remain stuck waiting for an email or to get through to customer service with no obvious solution in sight. Stephanie Cram, CBC News, Edmonton.
5: British Columbia's wildfire crisis is escalating fast. Officials say the fire behavior is unlike anything they've seen before. A major inferno in the Okanagan region has more than doubled since yesterday. It's one of several fast-moving fires across the province. Evacuation orders have surged, affecting thousands of properties. Caroline Bargoot has the latest from Vancouver.
6: We got our rooster and our chickens back here.
7: In the back of Tiffany Wilson's red pickup truck is a cage with a rooster and two chickens. In her back seat, the family dog. Wilson and her two kids live on the Okanagan Indian Reserve No. 1 in the southern interior. They had their bags packed just in case as nearby wildfires continue to close in.
6: I was really hoping that we wouldn't have to leave. I was prepared to stay, but yeah, it just got too crazy with the winds today.
7: Two out-of-control wildfires are burning in the area, including the Bradley Creek Fire, which has doubled in size since Saturday. That's prompted the Okanagan Indian Band to order the complete evacuation of Reserve No. 1. Throughout BC, there are more than 40 evacuation orders affecting upwards of 4,000 properties. 4,500 more are on alert, told to be ready to leave at a moment's notice.
8: Our power went out. And I said, Mom, we're going. We're not waiting for the evac.
7: April Joy and her mom grabbed her brother's dog, who they were looking after, and fled. They ended up in an evacuation center in West Kelowna, where they waited for hours with thousands of others who also fled wildfires on the west side of Okanagan Lake.
8: We were worried about all our frozen stuff, but if the place goes, that's the least of the problem.
7: The BC Wildfire Service says more evacuations could be issued.
9: Yeah, unfortunately, new evacuation alerts and orders aren't out of the realm of possibility. So if you're in an area where you are concerned about wildfire or there's an existing wildfire, make sure you're checking with your local authority.
7: Aiden Corey is a wildfire information officer. She says 80 kilometer an hour winds helped fuel out of control fires across BC this weekend. Next week, conditions are expected to return to hot, dry, and windy, increasing the potential for fire activity.
9: Yeah, with these gusty winds and potential convective activity, existing wildfires on the landscape that are already expressing aggressive fire behavior are likely to continue to do so in the coming days. And then any new wildfire starts potentially from lightning with this weather system moving through are likely to spread rapidly and be difficult to contain off the start.
7: At the evacuation center in West Kelowna, Tiffany Wilson has been through this before.
6: We're all pretty stressed out today. Yeah. It was a lot of emotion.
7: In 2021, she lost her home to the White Rock Creek wildfire. She's really hoping that doesn't happen again. Caroline Bargoot, CBC News, Vancouver.
5: Two firefighters have died in Greece after their helicopters collided midair while battling a wildfire near Athens. Gale force winds have prevented firefighting aircraft from operating at the height of the inferno. Those winds are also driving the flames deeper towards the Greek capital, forcing new evacuations. One resident in West Attica, one of the area's most threatened by wildfire, says every summer he lives with the fear of whether his home will burn. That is a concern growing across Europe as France and Spain grapple with the devastation left by fires that forced hundreds of thousands of people to evacuate. Still ahead, Ukrainian women fighting on the front lines of Russia's war are testing curved body armor designed specifically for them, so they're better protected against bullets, shrapnel, and drone strikes. That's later on Your World Tonight. Rescuers in Indonesia are still searching for

0: passengers after a fire broke out on a ferry. At least 5 people are dead and 41 others are missing. The ferry was heading north from the city of Surabaya when the fire broke out. Some passengers jumped into the sea to avoid the flames and were picked up by a nearby ship. More than 200 people have been rescued. Ferry accidents are common in Indonesia in part because of poor safety standards. Outside of North America and Europe, it has also been a sweltering summer in Hong Kong. And for some of the most vulnerable, who live in the city's most challenging accommodations, the heat is distinctly unbearable. As freelance reporter Laura Westbrook tells us, experts warn it could even be deadly.
1: Social worker Zilai Shan makes her rounds, checking on residents who live in Hong Kong's cheapest accommodations, known as coffin homes. An apartment of around 300 square feet, partitioned into 12 wooden compartments, stacked like bunk beds, big enough for a single mattress and little else. Bathrooms are shared. Zilai Shan estimates that up to 30% of residents in coffin homes are over 60 years old.
2: Many of them complain that they cannot sleep well. And besides, more problem is there are many more bed bugs, so make them even harder.
3: This year is so hot.
1: 76-year-old chef Leung Cheng Leung pays around $450 for his tiny space, which fits a mattress and a fan on a small table. He leaves his bedroom door open at night to catch what cool air he can from a shared air conditioning unit in the corridor.
4: I cannot worry about my health, really. I'm already over 70 years old, and I don't know how much longer I can live.
1: Oxfam estimates more than 500,000 seniors in Hong Kong were living in poverty in 2024, and its population is aging rapidly, with one third of people expected to be aged over 65 by 2043.
5: On those very hot 1% days, the death rate goes up for people over 60.
1: University of Hong Kong public health professor David Bishai says elderly people are more vulnerable to the effects of severe heat. And because of climate change, hot days, those in the top 1% range, are getting hotter and more frequent. But Bishai says the impact of the heat on the city's most vulnerable often goes under the radar.
5: They don't come in with, "I died of a heat wave," stamped on their forehead. They die of their pre-existing conditions, but more of them die than is usual on those top 1% days.
1: Bishai is pushing for a coordinated heat health action plan, pointing to Paris, which mobilized thousands of volunteers to call a list of vulnerable people during extreme heat.
5: Some of the best practices around the world are to have a calling volunteer pool that calls the people on the list and checks on them for the 3 to 4 to 5 days of the heat wave.
1: 58-year-old Leung Hong Ki has lived in a small windowless unit for 10 years. He uses a tiny fan the size of his hand to stay cool. But he says he hopes one day to make enough money for better living conditions.
6: If I get more money, I'll rent a room with a window. My landlord has a bigger room, but you have to pay at least $5,000. I can't afford that. I also need to pay for the electricity, so it's more expensive.
1: Last year, Hong Kong passed a bill to regulate the city's subdivided flats. The new law ensures units are required to be at least 8 square meters, have a toilet and window. But the legislation stopped short of addressing coffin homes. The government says it's stepping up building more public housing to deal with a shortage of affordable accommodation. On hot days, the government also opens temporary heat shelters. But people like Leung Hong Ki say they don't have a choice but to endure the heat as best they can. Laura Westbrook for CBC News, Hong Kong.
0: Crews battling wildfires across this country are facing mental health risks on top of threats to their physical safety. Depression, anxiety, and post-traumatic stress can all take a toll on firefighters. A national mental health program could help, says a former Yellowknife fire chief. Yamna Iftikhar reports.
7: Incidents like this remind us of the risks faced by those who work to protect our lands and in our communities.
8: Chief Kaylee Antoine of Lidley Kwa First Nation in Fort Simpson after 3 people died in a plane crash in late June. The small plane was responding to a fire in the area. When Keith Hartree heard about the crash, he got on the phone. Hartree is a wildfire safety officer with the government.

0: says, while there are mental health supports for firefighters, he wants a national collective organization somewhere for fire crews to turn when regional supports fall short.
1: There's places like BC have excellent mental health resources, and some of the other provinces do, but not all of us do. So if you live in the Northwest Territories, how do you know to access anything else?
0: He says too often the onus is on individual firefighters to seek help, and stigma can prevent them from doing so.
1: People are still don't want other people to know that they're still struggling. And I don't think that we do a very good job at identifying when someone is struggling.
0: Johnson says some firefighters wait months to receive proper care, but a national organization could make the process quicker and easier. Keith Hartree agrees a single agency makes sense.
2: There's so many different types of resources that I would love to be able to provide, because everybody processes grief and trauma in a different way, so not one type of resource is going to fit.
0: In the meantime, Hartree says the Northwest Territories government has steadily increased mental health supports, including partnering with mental health organizations to offer counseling after trauma events. But as fires continue to burn, the need for supports for firefighters continue as well. Yumna Thar, CBC News, Yellowknife.

0: The United States has called off a massive assault on Iran. President Donald Trump says it's because progress has been made on a deal to reopen the Strait of Hormuz. What exactly that means is still unclear. And it isn't the first time Trump has made such a claim, only for the war with Iran to grind on. Katie Simpson reports from Washington.
1: U.S. President Donald Trump hunkered down at his New Jersey golf club, where he made an unexpected announcement on social media about the next steps in the war with Iran, posting that he's canceled a planned attack contingent upon all parties rapidly making a deal, a statement that seems to contradict what he'd said some 24 hours earlier.
2: I'm losing faith in them because they do lie. And they do misrepresent.
1: Sitting with members of his cabinet at Camp David, Trump outlined his understanding as to why talks with Iran remain stalled, appearing frustrated that the Iranians continue to launch attacks against U.S. targets, even as negotiations are taking place.
2: Most people would have given up. They haven't. So I give them credit for that. I mean, they're known as being tough. They're tough.
1: Trump's shift in tone is not necessarily surprising at this point, according to Karen Gibson, a retired Army lieutenant general.
3: Throughout these last 5 months, there has been sometimes quite a whiplash back and forth between threats of imminent destruction and then the idea that we're on the verge of peace.
1: In this moment, Trump's posture change comes after a phone call with the Saudi crown prince, who reportedly urged Trump to de-escalate.
4: I think the Saudis, frankly, don't have confidence in any of the American military plans.
1: Trita Parsi with the Quincy Institute for Responsible Statecraft says if the U.S. had followed through on a new attack, Iran would likely have retaliated against Gulf region countries, including Saudi Arabia.
4: All that would lead to is more suffering for them without actually changing the facts on the ground or changing the direction of this conflict.
1: Not much is changing in terms of the Strait of Hormuz either, as ships are seen waiting off the coast of Oman. Iran has limited traffic through the vital shipping route, while the U.S. is imposing a blockade of Iranian ports. Mike Turner, a Republican congressman, says Americans need to be patient, confident this will force Iran to negotiate seriously.
5: All metrics would show a declining capability to continue. They're going to have to be in a position where ultimately they're going to have to concede to the opening of the straits.
1: When the war first began, Trump predicted the conflict would last a matter of weeks. 5 months in, and it's unclear whether this will be the breakthrough moment. Katie Simpson, CBC News, Washington.
0: Female soldiers in Ukraine are testing new body armor on the battlefield. The armor is designed by a Canadian company to fit more closely to women's bodies. And those advocating for the new gear say it's long overdue. Ashley Burke has that story.
6: More than 10,000 Ukrainian women are serving on the front lines of Russia's war. Most of them have been wearing

0: body armor that doesn't fit because it's made for men.
1: It was hard to do something in the front line when your uniform and your armor not for you.
0: A lieutenant colonel with the National Guard of Ukraine is only being identified by her call sign, Kudryava, in accordance with Ukrainian military rules. She says she was on duty the night Russia invaded Ukraine and has fought an offensive and defensive battle since then. Over the years, she's had to buy her own gear and armor because she says what she was issued didn't fit.
1: So when you in operation and you shouldn't think about your uniform, you should think to save your life, to save life of your personnel, and to do best in this operation.
2: If their body armor is too big and heavy, they won't wear it.
0: A Canadian company is trying to fix that. Michael Sandercott and his team at NP Aerospace designed body armor specifically for women.
2: The closer the body armor is to the wearer, the better it protects your heart, your liver, and spleen.
0: Many countries around the world issue ballistic plates designed for men that are flat. He says they don't fit women's chests, so they stick out below the chin, leaving a big gap.
2: If it doesn't fit them around their upper body and isn't tight to the sternum, then you are much more exposed to the risk of being struck with top-down munitions.
0: At their factory in the UK, the company created a curved ballistic plate designed specifically to fit women's chests so it's tight. Erin Grieve with MP Aerospace holds one up.
3: So a woman wearing a curved plate, she is 48% more protected than wearing a flat plate. So in Ukraine, that's particularly relevant when we're seeing the drone threats.
0: The UK bought 2,000 sets of body armor for women that includes this curved ballistic plate and sent them to Ukraine in June. Ukrainian MP Irina Nikorok says they're now being tested in the battlefield.
4: I think it matters a lot to a majority of women who right now are serving in armed forces.
0: Nikorok runs an NGO providing free gear to female soldiers that fit. Now Ukraine's starting to roll out body armor for women too.
4: Respect to women's dignity. I'm sorry, if woman joined the army on volunteer basis, she left her home, her family, sometimes in majority cases, children, and joined the army, she sacrificed a lot.
0: She says it's time for militaries around the world to adapt to women, not the other way around. Soldiers in Canada don't have this body armor yet, but plans are in the works to change that. Ashley Burke, CBC News, London.
5: This is Your World Tonight. I'm Kimberly Gale. 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In the shadow of last week's deadly attack on Berlin's Pride Parade, a few thousand people turned out in Germany's capital Sunday for a redo of sorts. Marchers say the event was not only a chance to mourn as a group, but an opportunity for their community to stand strong in the face of tragedy. Lisa Mayer was there and brings us this report.
6: From grief to anger to resistance. 1 week after violence shattered Berlin's Christopher Street Day celebrations, thousands are back. Not to celebrate, but to rally. And to make clear they refuse to let fear define pride. Last Saturday, a 21-year-old German man drove a van into crowds gathered for Berlin's Pride Festival and then attacked others with a blade. One woman was killed, 29 others were injured. And in the week since, Berlin's 2S LGBTQ plus community has been grieving.
7: We've seen also a lot of the events that have been brought up are grieving together, being sad together, which is of course important that people talk about it.
6: For organizers like Finn, today's rally is about more than just remembering what happened. It's about refusing to let the attack become the story of this year's Pride.
7: That we see people are very scared. We're going on the streets not only to grieve, but to be angry because a lot of people are very angry.
6: The rally's slogan, From Grief to Anger to Resistance, isn't just aimed at the attacker. Protesters say it's a message to politicians.
7: And this is also what we want to show our politicians, our city, that we are not intimidated.
6: The attacker was known to police, who say he had extremist Islamic ideology. Just 2 months earlier, he was convicted of planning an attack and received a suspended sentence from a juvenile court. Today, protesters say...

0: Officials were quick to blame entire communities for the actions of one person, arguing that homophobia, not ethnicity or religion, is the real issue they want Germany to confront.
1: We shouldn't focus at specific religion or nation. We should focus on the problem of homophobia.
0: Berlin's Christopher Street Day is one of Europe's largest pride celebrations, drawing around 1 million people to the city every year.
2: Justice for Masha!
0: A week ago, these streets were the scene of violence and fear.
2: Justice for Kelly!
0: Today, they became something else.
2: Justice for Juniper!
0: As the names echo through the crowd, Berlin's 2S LGBTQ plus community is making one thing clear. The attack may have interrupted Christopher Street Day, but it will not define it. Lisa Mayer, CBC News, Berlin.
3: A lockdown has been lifted on the Pimichikamak Cree Nation in northern Manitoba. Residents had been asked to stay indoors while the RCMP searched for a suspect in a fatal shooting. A 42-year-old man was found shot dead Friday night. That's Scottish singer-songwriter Sandy Tom in Glasgow tonight, backed up by bagpipes and Bowron, and sparkling in a sequined St. Andrew's cross dress as the 23rd Commonwealth Games come to a close. For more than 2 weeks, 149 Canadians competed in the pool, on the field, and the track. Canada placing third with a total of 62 medals, 19 are gold.
4: Felix Dolcy is the champion.
3: Felix Dolcy from Laval, Quebec, collected 6 medals to lead Canada at the top of the artistics gymnastics table.
5: Next event in the pool, the final in the men's 100-meter butterfly.
3: Toronto's Josh Liendo defended his 100-meter butterfly title.
6: What a throw! What a finish for Cameron Rogers!
3: Cameron Rogers from Richmond, B.C., broke her own Commonwealth Games record to strike gold in hammer throw. There were also moments of disappointment.
6: Sherman, she's down!
3: Wheelchair racer Nandini Sharma from Brampton, Ontario, lost her silver medal in the 1500-meter final after a disqualification for obstruction following an early race crash. But she transformed it into a moment of resilience.
7: Honestly, the racing world was incredible about it. The amount of people that reached out to me to be like...
3: That sentiment of community and support shared by Canada's flag bearer tonight, Julian Frascadore. He won the gold medal in the 66-kilogram division in men's judo.
8: Well, I hope they remember us as a united group, also as a group that performed well under pressure, obviously. And that we had great games and everybody did so well. So it's been amazing for us.
3: We'll leave you now with more from the closing ceremonies as Scotland hands the Commonwealth Games over to Ahmedabad, India for 2030. This has been Your World Tonight for Sunday, August 2nd. I'm Kimberly Gale. Good night.

0: Now the forecast for Toronto, Hamilton, and Niagara. A chance of showers and thunderstorms overnight with a low of 16. Monday sees clearing with gusty winds at times, high of 26, humidex value of 31. In Peterborough and the Kawarthas, the risk of a thunderstorm overnight, low of 14. For Monday, cloudy with a chance of showers, high of 26, feeling like 31.
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3: I'm Dr. Brian Goldman. This is White Coat Black Art in the Summer. Today, we're bringing you an episode that first aired in September of last year. Hope you like it. We know Canadians wait months, even years, for new hips and knees. The benchmark wait time for new joints is half a year, 26 weeks, which is kind of a long wait. Well, the provinces have trouble even meeting that generous time frame. In 2024, the Canadian Institute for Health Information said 32% of Canadians waited longer than half a year for a new hip. 39% waited longer than the benchmark for a new knee. White Coat Black Art had no trouble finding Canadians waiting much longer than that. Take Linda Slater, a retired school teacher who is 83 and lives in Calgary.
4: 1, 2, 3, 4.
5: Somebody move me because I can't possibly reach over them.
4: Wait, you have to move. You have to roll 6.
5: I'm getting up.
4: Move. Yeah, I am six. I am six.
5: Give me the dice. Very inelegant, me getting up.
4: You landed on four.
3: Playing with her grandkids and taking them to the zoo are things Linda wants to do but can't because of that knee. That and take care of her ailing husband who's had several strokes. Linda has been waiting 2 years just to see an orthopedic surgeon who can schedule the surgery. Our show this week is what Linda and lots of other Canadians are doing to bypass the wait. They're emptying their bank accounts to go out of province to get that new knee or hip now. There you are. You're Linda.
5: Yes.
3: I'm Brian.
5: How do you do?
3: Are you Denise?
6: I am Denise.
3: Denise Neal is Linda's friend and neighbor in Calgary. She's here to help with post-operative care. I'm meeting the twosome late afternoon at a hotel near Toronto's Pearson Airport, close to Surgical Solutions Network. It's the private clinic where she's having her knee replacement in the morning.
7: Is it help? Or is this painful?
5: Yes, sorry.
3: On a short walk to a room near hotel reception, I can see how Linda struggles just to get around. As we set up for the interview, Linda is staying a safe distance away from me because she's immunocompromised due to a condition called mantle cell lymphoma. It's a blood cancer that, while incurable, is treatable with chemo, immunotherapy, and radiation. I quickly duck out to get a mask. That's the reason why our interview may at times sound a bit muffled. Okay, so why have you come all the way to Ontario for the surgery?
5: Mainly because of waiting so long at home for it. And it was getting so difficult. Moving around every step is a pain, and getting up from sitting down is a pain. I can't stand it anymore.
3: I know you've been waiting to see an orthopedic surgeon in the public system. How quickly did you get to see one at Surgical Solutions?
5: Right away.
3: How right away is right away?
5: Well, I guess it was maybe two and a half months ago. I phoned, tried to find out what it involved and what it cost and all that stuff.
3: So. Sounds like about a month,
5: yes.
3: Maybe a month to 5 weeks from your first expression of interest until you're actually talking to the orthopedic surgeon.
5: Right.
3: And that compares with waiting 2 years in the public system. Wow.
5: And they might have been able to do me a little faster, but because I have mantle cell lymphoma and I'm on chemo, I had to have it halfway between my two chemo treatments.
3: We're going to get into that in just a moment. How are you feeling about the surgery? I gather you're a bit nervous.
5: I'm a bit scared, yeah. But I want to join the club of the people who have the line up their knees.
3: More important, how much are you paying for the surgery?
5: $30,000. I had to empty our savings account to do this.
3: We're going to get to that in just a moment. But how does it work? Do you plunk down a debit card, a credit card?
5: Yes.
3: How does it work?
5: Yes, I used my MasterCard. Had to do two payments of $15,000 each. It was hard. It was... But we were saving it for our old age, forgetting that we were actually in our old age.
3: So it's not deposit and then pay the balance upon satisfaction with surgery. You have to pay the whole thing up front first.
5: Yes,
3: and I'm asking you these basic questions because we don't know about this in Canada.
5: No, we don't.

0: I mean, I think that is one of the problems, that patients don't know what their options are.
1: And that's just the cost of the operation. What about the travel costs?
0: Yes. Well, I had to pay for both Denise and I to come, and the hotel.
1: And that's an extra how much? An extra, like...
0: The hotel's nearly $1,000. And then our fares, I think, were just over $1,000 each.
2: So another $3,000.
1: Yeah. So you're up to $33,000.
0: I mean, even on the flight, I was coming. Am I right doing this? Is my knee really that bad? I don't know. It was a big decision.
1: You wrote to us saying that we should look into the situation for knee replacements. What made you want to write into us?
0: I first of all wrote to my MLA. And I wrote to my MP and heard nothing from either of them. And then I thought, how can we get this out there? That people need to know, because there's a lot of people getting older that are going to be screaming for knees and hips and maybe shoulders. And I thought, well, how? And I listened to White Coat Black Art faithfully. Maybe that would help get some people aware of what's going on.
1: Here's an excerpt from an email Linda sent us a while back.
0: Have you considered a show on the situation in Canada on knee replacements? Yes, that's what I wrote to you. I am an 83-year-old woman who's been waiting 2 years for a knee replacement. At this point, I'm in such pain that I can barely walk.
1: She reached out to us as she was losing hope she'd ever get a new knee in the public system. In your email, you mentioned the difference between the kind of care you got treating your mantle cell lymphoma versus your situation in the public system waiting for a new knee. What was the difference?
0: The cancer care has been just wonderful. I got care right away. The doctors were right on the ball. It was right in Calgary. I mean, it was. I've been so impressed with the care I had for cancer. And yet, having a gammy knee doesn't mean that there's a death sentence. But I can't exercise. I'm in pain, so it's not a good quality of life. This is supposed to be my golden years. I don't know how many I have left. And I would like to be able to be mobile.
1: How bad's the pain?
0: Right now, sitting down, it's just a dull ache. But it's when I get up from sitting down, walking at the airport, you know, walking is a problem.
1: What is it that you're unable to do that you miss the most right now?
0: Just going for walks, you know, taking my grandchildren to the zoo, getting up and down from the floor easily to play with them. I didn't realize how important these were, really, until I couldn't use them properly.
1: What do your grandkids say about you not being able to run with them or take them out?
0: They would like me to take them to the zoo or to the science center, too, but that involves a lot of walking, and that's what they miss.
1: So at what point did you start thinking, I need a knee replacement?
0: Well, I knew about it right from the first, when my knee started to bother me and I went to the doctor. And I asked her, I said, can you put me on the list now? Because I understand it's a long list. But at that time, I had physiotherapy, I had cortisone shots. I did everything she told me to do. But I knew it was just going to get worse, and indeed it has.
1: And did your family doctor put you, refer you to an orthopedic surgeon right away?
0: No, she didn't. I've not seen an orthopedic surgeon in the public system. She just sent me to a. She had me X-rayed. She sort of put me on the list that way. And I do have a surgeon, a name for a surgeon that's going to do my other knee, I hope.
1: And that was 2 years ago?
0: Yes. Yes.
1: Wow. Yes. Wow. So I gather that you get updates about when you get to see the orthopedic surgeon.
0: I'm sorry, Brian. I didn't bring the letters.
1: That's okay. You can talk to the letters. Just talk about what you've got.
0: Well, every 90 days I get a letter from them, and I get all excited, and I open it, and then it tells me that I'm on the waiting list, and it'll be another 90 days before they can look at my file. And if I have any questions, to phone a number. But when you phone the number, you just get an answering machine.
3: For referral status, please contact your referring physician. Our wait list for initial appointment is 2.5-3 years.
1: Please. How are you supposed to react when you hear a message like that, that the wait list is 2.5-3 years?
0: I feel very frustrated because it feels like we have no voice.
1: As you think about having your surgery tomorrow, what thoughts come to your mind?

0: I'm looking forward to being relieved of the pain.
1: What do you want for supper?
0: Soup would be good. Thank you very much for freezing it and bringing it. That will make life easier for us.
2: Linda's friend Denise Neal has stepped up to make supper and provide other care needs in place of Linda's husband because he's ill himself.
3: You're old friends. How'd you meet?
1: We're neighbors. We live across the street, and it's a very social street, so we all know each other.
2: From your standpoint, how bad are Linda's knee problems?
1: Well, they're terrible. They're terrible. She went from walking every morning to not being able to manage in her own house.
2: So what do you think about Linda shelling out, I gather, like $30,000 for a new knee?
1: I think it's terrible. And the fact that she has to travel to a different city to do it with all those added expenses is a sad comment on our medical system.
2: On our medical system, okay. And what do you want to say about our medical system that makes it a sad commentary?
1: Well, that we can't get care at home with a physician that would hopefully know us better than some stranger you meet on the operating table. That you can be surrounded by your family and friends and not have to endure all the travel and what that involves.
2: What do you hope the surgery will accomplish for her? What do you want to see her be able to do that she hasn't been able to do lately?
1: Well, I want to see her gain her independence back, where she's able to look after her family and have some freedom herself to go out and garden and walk and just enjoy herself.
2: That's a whole bunch of stuff you didn't say before. So you've actually noticed a decline in her ability to do stuff? What have you noticed?
1: Well, she's no longer sitting on the garage floor with her granddaughter painting, and she's no longer climbing extension ladders to paint the outside of her house. She's no longer walking every morning. I used to see her as I was having my coffee in the morning coming back from her walk. Yeah, it's huge.
2: What Linda has lost in mobility and function are huge. The question now is, how much of that can she get back? You're listening to White Coat Black Heart. This week, Linda Slater empties her retirement nest egg to get a knee replacement at a private clinic because of an intolerable wait in the public system. It's been 2 days since her surgery. She's back in the hotel room where we first met, not far from the clinic where she had the surgery. I've come back to see how she's doing.
0: This is pretty neat, isn't it?
3: That's it. That's the bandage.
0: Yeah.
3: That's great.
0: There's a little row of staples under there.
3: You don't look the worst for wear.
0: I'm still in pain, but Denise has been amazing. You couldn't do this without a companion.
2: You had a major operation. You have a right to be in pain.
0: Yeah.
2: Okay, so what was it like going in there? Like, because that was your first visit to the clinic, wasn't it?
0: Yes, it was. Everybody was very welcoming and explaining everything. I just couldn't knock them for anything. Everything was wonderful, really.
2: So what's the plan now?
0: They have been phoning the clinic to check in. My neighbors are going to help me out until home care kicks in.
2: So you will get publicly funded home care after that. But you'll have no contact with Surgical Solutions in Calgary at any time, or will you?
0: Yes, they said they would phone me and keep in contact. And the follow-up goes on for several months.
2: So this is your first foray into privately funded health care. How are you feeling about it right now?
0: Well, I think the care I've had has been wonderful, but I think it was unnecessary that I should have to come all the way to Toronto to do it.
2: We don't know exactly how many Canadians are paying for private hip or knee surgery. We do know that there are private clinics in several provinces. You may be surprised to hear this, but doctors in Canada are permitted to do private joint replacement surgeries on Canadians like Linda, but only if they come from another province. That is not a violation of the Canada Health Act. That's why she left Alberta, where she lives, to get the surgery at Surgical Solutions Network in Ontario. I wanted to learn more from the clinic on how the private system works.
4: Rick, is that you?
5: It is. How are you, Brian?
4: I'm fine. How are you?
5: Good, thanks.
4: Your family's good?
5: Everybody's good. Thanks for asking.
4: Excellent.
2: As you can gather from our friendly exchange, Dr. Rick Zarnett and I happen to know one another. Zarnett is an orthopedic surgeon and medical director of the Surgical Solutions Network's Clearpoint Dixon Road location. Clearpoint is a division of Surgical Solutions Network. They're the largest network of accredited private surgery clinics in Canada. He also does surgery in the public system at Humber River Hospital in Toronto, Zarnett did Linda's surgery. I spoke with Linda Slater from Calgary, who paid to have a knee replacement at your clinic because she was frankly tired of waiting in the public system in Alberta. How common are stories like that?
5: Well, in our scenario at Dixon Road, it's quite common. The wait lists in Alberta are particularly long, and likewise, they're quite long out east. So most of our private clients are coming from Alberta and secondly from the eastern provinces.
2: So you did Linda's knee replacement surgery. How many surgeries for patients out of province would you say you're doing these days?
5: Well, we do a variety of surgeries there. We do orthopedic surgeries, and most of them are hip and knee replacements. But we also do other types of surgeries as well, be it ENT, bariatric surgery. But I would say total, we do probably 400 or so hip and knee replacements at the Dixon site in Toronto.
2: I need to say quickly that the 400 figure Zarnett just mentioned refers to the annual number of joint replacements Surgical Solutions Network does at the clinic where Linda got her new knee. And what would you say the trends are? Is that a static number or is it growing?
5: I think it's static and actually maybe decreasing because there's now a fair bit of competition throughout Canada. When we started doing this several years ago, there weren't very many hospitals doing this type of work, but there is now some competition, and so it does affect our numbers. So we are static, I would say, at the same at this point in time. Maybe our volumes have gone down a little bit as well.
2: And when you say competition, you're talking about other private providers of joint replacement surgery. Am I right?
5: Exactly, Brian. That's exactly what I'm talking about. Yes.
2: So what does that tell us about the situation in Canada right now that the entire market is growing?
5: Well, I think what it tells us is that there's a real need, and these patients really are not willing to accept their lifestyle based on an inability to get timely access to surgery, particularly hip or knee replacements. And as a result, the number of patients desiring this is increasing, and as such, other opportunities and venues have opened up to facilitate speedy surgery.
2: How often are you working at ClearPoint and versus how often you're working in the public system? What's the breakdown?
5: Yeah, so certainly the majority of my work is done in the public system, and I operate a day and a half in the public system a week. I have a clinic at the hospital half a day a week, and I'm in my office where I see patients a day to a day and a half a week. ClearPoint, I'm usually there about 4 days a month. But when I'm at ClearPoint, though, you know, the vast majority of the work we do is actually public system. So we do have public funding from the Ministry of Health in Ontario. And by far more patients I do at ClearPoint are public than private.
2: You know, when Canadians hear that a publicly funded surgeon is working in the public system, they think of them as a full-time surgeon. And you're telling me you have like a day and a half a week of operating time. Does that make you kind of underemployed?
5: No, that's pretty standard. Typically, you have to see a fair number of patients to generate surgery. You know, when I see a consultation from a family physician or a primary care physician in Ontario, they all don't need surgery. And so a day and a half is fairly standard for most of the surgeons in the province, I would say.
2: But you could work more in this system. I guess what I'm getting at, I mean, certainly there are provinces that have very long wait lists, Alberta being one of them. And presumably there are surgeons who could work more days in the public system if more days were available to them.
5: That's true, yeah. I mean, it's based on the operative time and the clinic time, and the hospital resources are rationed. And we all get our fair share. But you're correct. If they could open more resources, then we could spend more time in the public system operating, yes.
2: So, and you would describe it as being rationed?
5: Well, there's a fixed amount of OR time. There's, for example, at Humber, we have 4 orthopedic operating rooms a day. And the OR is run 5 days a week, so it's 20 operating rooms a week for the orthopedic surgeons. We have 14 surgeons, so the time is divided equally between the 14 of us.
2: Do you see the time you spend in the public system versus the private system at Surgical Solutions Network changing in the years to come?
5: I mean, on a personal level, I like the balance. I spend a little bit of time in the private system, the most of my time in the public system, but I'm just happy that I have that time in the private system where I can allow patients from out of province who need this quality of life change, and I can help them out because they're so appreciative. You know, the major comment I get from

0: from the patients after surgery is, thank you. You know, we really appreciate the fact that Surgical Solutions have been able to get our surgery done in a timely fashion. They can move on with life and enjoy a higher quality of life.
1: And that's even after emptying their bank account.
0: You know, I don't get into that with Brian. I mean, I'm a surgeon, and I'm really happy that I can help them. You know, the monetary part is not something I get into with the patients.
1: No, of course not. But it must make you pause to think about. You seem like an empathetic guy, and I imagine you must think about your patients and what means they have to get to see you and get their knees replaced.
0: Yeah, no, I understand that. But again, they're all so appreciative that whatever sacrifice they've made, I have no patients who've regretted it.
1: I'm sure you've heard from critics who say that they're concerned that private clinics are taking staff like you away from the public system. So what do you say to them?
0: Well, I don't think that's true. I mean, I'm sort of maxed out what I can do in the public system. If I spent more time seeing patients, it would just increase my wait time in the public system, and that's not to the patient's advantage or to my advantage. My experience is the doctors, whether it's surgeons or anesthetists, who are working in the private system are doing this on time that doesn't affect their patient care in the public system at all.
1: If you could wave a magic wand, how would you shorten the wait times in the public system so that patients like Linda wouldn't have to resort to private clinics to get their joint replacement?
0: Well, that's a great question, and I think it's multifactorial. Certainly, we need more operating room time. There's a plethora of young orthopedic surgeons who graduated who just cannot find jobs. It's crazy, you know, because I have a son who's a young orthopedic surgeon who just recently got a job, but they spend a minimum of 4 years of undergraduate study. They spend 4 years of medical school. They do, in orthopedics, a five-year residency, and most of them are doing 1 or 2 years of fellowship. So add it up, that's 12 years, and then they come out and they can't find a job. The hospitals can't hire them because they don't have the resources or money to hire them. So the government needs to, number one, increase the resources, and we need to get these young doctors who are eager to work, are highly trained and highly skilled, need to get them jobs, and they could certainly shorten the wait list if they had the resources to do so.
1: Dr. Rick Czarnet, thank you so much for speaking with me.
0: Brian, always a pleasure.
2: A few days following her surgery at the private clinic in Toronto, Linda Slater and Denise Neal flew back to Calgary. It's 2 months later, and we wanted to see how she's doing.
3: There you go.
4: You got your foot there.
3: Keep going. How many of those do you do?
4: I do 10, and then I have a rest, and then I do 10 more.
2: When we connect virtually, the first thing I see are Linda's multicolored slippers as she shows me one of her physio exercises.
3: What's been happening with your new knee since I last met up with you?
4: Well, I had wonderful friends who looked after me for the first 3 weeks. They brought me food and kept my morale up. They were wonderful.
3: You needed a lot of help with care. How about the physio and doing the exercises to get up to speed so you can get back to walking?
4: It's great. I can walk without pain. There's still things I can't do, like crawl on the floor or kneel or some of those kinds of things, but I think that will come if I keep working at it. And by the way, I have got a date to see a specialist for the other knee in September in Alberta.
3: And that's of course, therefore, in the publicly funded system.
4: Right. So it will be interesting to compare how it's different.
3: The date that you have coming up is for an appointment. It's not for the actual surgery.
4: That's right. I mean, they could say I'm not bad enough or something. I don't know. But actually, that knee causes me more grief now than the repaired knee.
3: What do you think that publicly funded surgeon's going to say when they see that you've got a brand new knee on the other side?
4: I don't know.
3: I'd be afraid that they might say, well, since you got the other one done in the private system, why don't you get this one done too?
4: Yeah, well, I don't have any more money left for that.
3: You're chuckling, but you're not kidding, are you?
4: I'm not kidding, no. We did empty our savings account for this, but it probably was the right thing to do because it's made me more mobile this summer than I might have been.
3: And you need to be mobile.
4: I do. I have a sick husband and I have grandchildren that need looking after. So
3: people listening to this conversation want to know, at the end of the day, has it been worth the $30,000 you spent on your knee?
4: Yes, really, I guess it has.

0: because I felt I was in a place where I didn't know what to do, because there was no sign. They wouldn't give you any clue as to when your date might come up. I mean, if I'd known it was going to come in September, perhaps I would have waited. I don't know.
1: Have you been able to go to the park or the zoo with your grandkids?
0: Yes, I can. I have not the zoo. That's too much walking. But I have walked to the playgrounds with them, yes. And they like that.
1: Well, glad you're feeling better. Glad you're starting to get back to your previously beloved activities. And we'll look forward to staying in touch with you to see what happens with that appointment in September and if and when you get the other knee done.
0: Thank you. I appreciate that.
2: If it sounds like a happy ending, remember that in total, Linda spent around $33,000 to get it. At present, the publicly funded system around joint replacements is not good for patients. And as Dr. Rick Zarnett said, it's also not good for orthopedic surgeons whose time in the OR is rationed. And it's really not good for young orthopedic surgeons who can't find a job. Private pay joint surgery will continue to thrive as long as these conditions exist. An update for you about Linda. She had her second knee replaced in December 2025, this time in the public system. She says it's been such a relief to walk around pain-free. She hopes to do a 10K walk soon. That's our show this week. White Coat Black Heart was produced this week by Stephanie Dubois with help from Jennifer Warren and Samir Chabra. You can read Stephanie's web story on our website. Our digital producer this week is Catherine Jew. Our senior producer is Colleen Ross. I'm Brian Goldman, and I'm proud to bring you stories from the Canadian side of the gurney. See you next week.
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0: The CBC News is next, and then it's commotion.
1: Look, I don't think it's an exaggeration to say the movie of the summer has arrived. Christopher Nolan's The Odyssey is in theaters now. There is so much to talk about with this movie. It's obviously epic filmmaking, but does Christopher Nolan stick the landing? The group chat's here.
2: From CBC News, The World This Hour, I'm Mike Miles. WestJet flight attendants are on strike. Their job at Action began early this morning after the two sides couldn't agree on a new contract, grounding flights and frustrating flyers.
3: It's been very stressful, and it's really hard to find a flight now because all the other airlines are overbooked and the flights are really expensive.
2: The CBC's Gavin Axelrod has been talking to people at Winnipeg's airport.
4: When we got here this morning, there was lots of confusion, lots of frustration, because a lot of travelers went to bed last night and they thought, you know, maybe a deal would be reached, and they had said that they were told that their flights may be okay. And then they woke up this morning with those cancellation notices. And the first kind of people we spoke to, we met a person from Winkler just outside of Winnipeg who was trying to help his friend get to Germany. And they were having a lot of trouble getting through on the phone lines. The phone lines were busy, and we've heard that from quite a few people this morning, that the phone lines have just been slammed and they've been having a really hard time getting through to people. We've also heard from people who are going from Winnipeg, going to visit family in Bangladesh for the first time in 4 years, and they're sort of worried about how that trip may be impacted. And they kind of said to us, you know, we don't know if we should stay at the airport, we don't know if we should leave, because who knows when a deal may be reached. Just outside from where we're standing, there are people that are with the union and that are flight attendants that are standing outside on the picket line.
2: Gavin Axelrod reporting from Winnipeg. Some potentially

0: good news for flyers. Both sides are still negotiating. In BC's North Okanagan, thousands fled their homes last night after a wildfire. Fanned by winds up to 70 kilometers an hour, jumped a crucial road. The mandatory evacuation orders cover the Okanagan Indian Band's main reserve, forcing out more than 3,000 residents. Evacuee April Joy and her mother hurried out, worrying about the pets they left behind.
1: My cats. My brother's cats are outside cats. Mine are inside. So this is not what we needed for this weekend. And if somebody can save our cats.
0: Emergency reception centers in Vernon and West Kelowna are reporting long delays as hundreds line up for support. Officials are asking evacuees who have a place to stay with friends or family to hold off on registering in person until the backlog eases. Also in southeast BC, a new fire discovered yesterday prompted officials to issue evacuation orders for the Tata Creek, Wassa Lake, and Lazy Lake areas east of Kimberley. The Waite Creek fire has already grown to 160 hectares. Officials went door-to-door Saturday telling people to get out immediately. And across the border in the U.S. Northwest, firefighters in Oregon, Idaho, and Washington states are battling several blazes, with one in Spokane destroying hundreds of homes. Steve Utterman has more.
2: The fires continue to burn with no containment in sight. One of the hardest hit areas is Spokane County in eastern Washington. There are three major fires burning there alone. And residents say they have never experienced anything quite like this.
3: This is a nuclear bomb going off in our neighborhood.
2: Hundreds of structures have been destroyed. Tom Stokeberry is the incident commander.
4: Right now, our initial estimates from the firefighters on the ground are going to be roughly 600. That's give or take. That's not been validated. But it's right around that number for now.
2: And many other structures are in danger. Thousands have been forced to leave their homes. Firefighters are facing a combination of high temperatures, strong winds, and combustible wilderness areas. And there are more fires burning to the south in Oregon. Fire crews from across the U.S. and even from places like Australia are traveling to the Pacific Northwest to help. Steve Futterman, CBC News, Los Angeles.
0: In the Mediterranean off the Italian coast, Italian military helicopters circle a tanker believed to be part of Russia's so-called Shadow Fleet. Officers boarded the ship to verify its nationality. The tanker was flying under the flag of Cameroon but is under EU sanctions. Russia's using ships sailing under false flags to circumvent oil export restrictions. That is the World This Hour. For CBC News, I'm Mike Miles.
5: Now the forecast for Toronto, Hamilton, and Niagara. A chance of showers and thunderstorms overnight with a low of 16. Monday sees clearing with gusty winds at times, high of 26, humidex value of 31. In Peterborough and the Kawarthas, the risk of a thunderstorm overnight, low of 14. For Monday, cloudy with a chance of showers, high of 26, feeling like 31.
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7: I'm Molly Siegel, a producer at CBC's What on Earth, and this is Storylines. People have been sharing space with rats for a very long time. But knowing that doesn't make it any easier when you see a rat. Just ask Joy Craddock, who was woken up by her cats one night only to find, you guessed it,
8: oh, a rat, because it's that tail. That tail, that rat tail is, I don't know, it does something to me. It's creepy.
7: Joy's cats may have found the rat, but they didn't help her deal with the rodent, which was loose in the house. The next day, she put a load of towels in the wash, but when she took them out of the dryer...
8: And then something falls into my hand. And then I looked, and there was a rat lying in my hand, a dead rat. I was just like totally shocked.
7: And grossed out. In a panic, she opened the back door of the house.
8: It was like instantaneous reaction, and I just flung the rat over the blackberries into the lane. And just, I think I screamed. I was horrified.
7: Beyond the obvious ick factor, there are some serious concerns about humans living too close to rats. And whether we like it or not.

0: the population of rodents in some cities around North America seems to be booming. Scientists say there are a few reasons for that. Urbanization, more densely populated cities, but also the warming planet. Love or hate the critters, they can cause trouble, including being dangerous for human health. In my documentary today, I explore the problems and also the solutions people are finding to keep the peace with rats. There are many ways to describe a rat.
1: 99% of which are very negative, like disgusting, repulsive, terrifying.
2: Rats are dirty.
3: Pests.
1: They can eat everything.
3: They do, in a way, kind of bring us together.
1: I kind of like to think about the rats as just like tiny coyotes.
2: They're vermin.
3: At the same time, what species have given us more than the rat? All the research advances that we've had, drug discovery, they teach us about social interactions. I find them really interesting.
0: This scientist would describe our relationship to rats in yet another way.
4: What's called a kleptoparasite is an organism or an animal that actually steals from us. And rats in cities and in buildings, they can steal our health. They can steal our peace of mind. They can steal our safety if they're in airports getting onto planes. They can steal and do steal our food in our warehouses, in our food plants, in our grocery stores. So across the board, this animal is constantly stealing from the benefit of humankind. My name is Bobby Corrigan. I'm an urban rodentologist, which is a scientist that studies rats and mice in cities.
0: Rodentologist, sure. It always gets a reaction at parties.
4: They hear rodentologist and not even sure they heard that word. They're like, wait, what? And it's always, I don't know, I call it the face. You know, it seems like their face cringes a little bit. And all of a sudden, their glass of wine is empty.
0: Now, Bobby introduces himself as a biologist. But depending on who you ask, there are also other ways to describe Bobby.
4: One time in the media, I was on the front page of the Daily News for New York City, and the full page, and it said, New York City hires a rat freak. The common one I hear a lot is rat whisperer. Sometimes, you know, I'm the rat guy. People say, okay, the rat guy is here. Let's see what he has to say. But I love it all.
0: A rat guy would spend a lot of his time in a prime human-made rat ecosystem, New York City.
4: Yes, so we're in Lower Manhattan, in and around the financial district.
0: Bobby can read this city for rats, starting with the very foundations on which it was built. In this case, landfill.
4: It creates millions and millions of little nooks and crannies. The rats take advantage of that.
0: He describes this tour he's giving as a rat safari. Bobby got his start working for a pest control company decades ago when he was saving money for college.
4: You know, my whole life has gone into these animals, rats and mice. I started out hanging poison baits in sewers of New York City for rats.
2: Or egregious for rats.
0: So if anyone knows what the rats are up to here, it's Bobby.
4: Ready? Let's go.
0: Bobby stops near some poison bait boxes and jumps on the ground. He suspects there are rats burrowing underground here.
4: Some rats may be like, what the heck is going on upstairs? And they may run out. There goes a young one.
0: The rat has taken cover in an old poison box. Bobby carefully opens up the lid.
4: Notice the shredded food condiment. You will see, just like this, that's a peanut butter squeeze. You'll see mayonnaise. They love mayonnaise. They love Chinese sweet sauce. But they're opportunists. They'll use, this is a nest. You can see it's compressed from bodies sitting on top of it. And they'll use the plastic wrappings as a blanket over their head when it's cold.
0: Opportunists, like he says.
4: Okay, so we're going to go to an alleyway here. So we're standing here. You can hear the engine noise.
0: Bobby stopped in an alley where some city employees are trying to rid the area of rodents.
4: They know me. So these guys are from parks, and they're using a carbon monoxide machine just like us. If you put carbon monoxide in our apartments, we die of asphyxiation. That's what they're doing.
0: One of the guys here was part of a rat academy Bobby ran.
5: How do you calculate how many rats?
4: We're talking to a New York Parks employee, and how many years you've been doing this?
5: Not that long, maybe 20 years.
4: 20 years?

0: that long. So the way you calculate is you count every single hole.
1: Right. This is 20.
0: 20. You divide by 3. You multiply that number by 8. That's the average number in a wrap-up.
1: 8 times 7.
0: 56 rats. Roughly, give or take some.
1: That's the man.
0: All right. See
1: ya. That's the man.
2: The rats we know in North America are the Norway rat, originally from Mongolia and China, and the roof rat, originally from India and Southeast Asia. Around the world, these species make themselves at home right alongside us in our cities. And now conditions may be getting even better for rats. In early 2025, Bobby was a co-author on a research article that linked booming rat numbers in cities to a few things: urbanization and density. So, in other words, the spread of our cities and the growing number of people living in them. But another thing as well, climate change.
3: A rat, a city rat, does not hibernate. If you don't hibernate and you're in a northern city, whether it's in Canada or the U.S., the winters are a threat. Cold temperatures are a threat. So they counter that by shutting off the reproduction during the winter time, almost completely. We've had record-breaking decades of the warmest temperatures in all of history that we've been keeping those records. Well, the rats respond by saying, well, maybe we can now eke out just one more litter, or even a half a litter, which might be 6 rats. And when you start playing with the math, and well, it's only 6 rats, 3 males, 3 females, but of course, thousands of rats occupying a city, or even millions, that one more half litter is going to make a big difference.
4: Oh, yeah, rat math. Every time I talk to the public about rats, we get into rat math. My name is Maureen Murray.
2: Maureen is the assistant director of One Health at the Lincoln Park Zoo's Urban Wildlife Institute in Chicago. She's been running the Chicago Rat Project since 2018. Her work is U.S.-based, but she's Canadian and lives in Charlottetown, PEI.
4: So there's this statistic that's like repeated a lot on the internet where like 2 rats turned into like 1,200 rats over the course of the year. And that kind of sounds insane, right?
2: Right. But 12 weeks after they're born, rats can have their own babies. A female rat is pregnant for about 3 or 4 weeks, and each litter has about 10 rats. Plus, a female can get pregnant with another litter immediately after giving birth. Repeat that equation for all of her offspring for an entire year?
4: That's how you go from 2 rats to 1,200 rats, surprisingly quickly.
2: The math is correct.
4: Yeah, the rat math checks out.
2: And there you have it. While the rat math is one way some of the rodentologists and quote-unquote rat guys think warming temperatures are affecting rat populations, there are other ways climate change may be affecting our relationship to rats. Pathogens, things like bacteria or viruses, that can be passed along from rodents to people.
4: One is leptospirosis.
2: It's the most common disease spread from animals to people on Earth. One of the ways it spreads is through rat urine.
4: And the bacteria can live in like flood waters for weeks at a time. And so if you live in a place that experiences a lot of flooding and maybe you have to work outside, that's a high risk factor in places like Brazil or Southeast Asia. But I also bring it up because even though it is rare in North America, there's actually an urgent health alert for leptospirosis in Chicago right now because there's an uptick in cases and somebody died of leptospirosis just this past fall. And so we've been studying leptospirosis in Chicago's rats for over 5 years now, but it seems to be increasing, maybe partly due to climate change.
2: More flooding? More standing water, more of an environment for bacteria to spread. Like Bobby Corrigan said, rats steal from us. Whether it's by chewing through the wires on a train or airplane, getting into our food, or spreading illness like leptospirosis, or something altogether new.
3: The ticking time bomb thing I think about all the time is, since this wild animal, when we think about how many viruses pass through these animal systems where rats themselves hang out with other animals and they're active in

0: changes once something bad happens.
1: When these animals are so pervasive in all our cities around the world, then we'd be like, now we have a serious issue. So I'm always concerned about how far are we going to push that envelope? Is it going to take death?
0: When it comes to managing rats, individuals and cities have been pretty focused on one thing, killing them. And yet the rat math keeps going up, not down. Maureen Murray.
2: Well, we have to think about not providing garbage for rats inadvertently, but then people will just come back at me like, okay, but not that. What else?
0: Well, what else?
2: We're evaluating whether contraception can be an effective way to manage rats in cities.
0: Yeah, contraception, as in birth control, but for rats.
2: When people hear the word birth control, they might not think peanut butter, but that's what we're doing here. So these pellets are mainly made out of peanut butter so that they are appealing to rats, but they also have a plant extract from the root of the Thunder God vine.
0: The Thunder God vine. It sounds pretty metal. Google it. And it's actually a fairly nondescript looking plant that grows bunches of small whitish flowers. It's used in Chinese medicine. It's also sold as a natural health product for things like inflammation. The root contains compounds that for rats affect sperm production in males and egg release in females. It doesn't sterilize the rats, but if a population of them eats enough of the pellets consistently, in theory, the rat math should go down and not up.
2: So any difference we see in rat activity over the course of the study, we can attribute that to the contraception and not anything else that's happening in the environment.
0: For Maureen and her colleagues at the Lincoln Park Zoo to figure out if the contraceptive pellets will reduce rat activity, they have to go where the rats are. Put out tasty peanut butter pellets, then wait and watch using cameras. All, of course, in a carefully designed scientific study. Which brings us to an alleyway in Chicago, where Andrea Flores is doing her regular check-in on the Lincoln Park Zoo's wildlife cameras, or rat cams.
3: So this is one of our 8 study sites, which are 8 alleys within this neighborhood. We have 4 experimental alleys where we are distributing contraceptive pellets to brown rats, and the other 4 are our control sites.
0: By control sites, she means the same setup, same peanut butter, no birth control. It's early December and so cold out that even opening the locks to change the batteries and memory cards on these cameras is a struggle.
3: So the lock might be frozen because of the frigid temperatures today, so I'm going to try and spray some WD-40 to hopefully lubricate a little bit. Okay. Mm-hmm. All right, so I'm taking the camera out of the security case.
0: It's very difficult to count individual rats, so instead they look at rat activity. Are the rats checking out the bait boxes with birth control treats? Are they actually eating the contraceptive laced peanut butter?
3: So I'm going through, trying to see if you can see a rat.
0: Andrea likes to take a sneak peek at what they've recorded before they even leave the alley.
3: And this, you'll see this little blob move, that's the rat. It jumped up and it jumped over it. And walked away. It was super quick. Oh, this might even be a better one. Just scurried away.
0: The reason Andrea and Maureen and the rest of their colleagues are looking at a non-lethal option like birth control is because of what happened to a well-loved family of owls at the Lincoln Park Zoo.
2: One by one, each of those owls, starting with the owlet, the little baby, and then the father, and then the mother, all of the owls died from rat poisoning. And so that really kicked off a public outcry.
0: A famous owl in New York City that people called Flacco or Flaco also died, not just from one type of rat poison, but 4 different types of rodenticides, including anticoagulant ones. Different types of rodenticides have been used for decades. In Chicago and New York City, these owls were simply doing what they do, eat smaller animals, including the rats. But the rats had eaten the poison. Bobby Corrigan says some people consider these rodenticides to be the DDT of our time. He didn't always see them as dangerous, though.
1: This is going to help us in public health. This is going to help us reduce the diseases that rats and mice carry. And all we have to do is put out this convenient

0: get a bait or toss them in the attic. We're victims of ourselves where we want easy stuff. We want quick. We want fast. We want cheap. And as a species, like, yeah, what's the big deal?
1: So Bobby used these anticoagulant rat poisons.
0: I'm somewhat guilty. I bought into the superficial announcement that these baits, which were approved by the Environmental Protection Agency, is if you put them in those boxes and you make the boxes so nothing else can get into them, then what's the threat?
1: Then he was hired to do some rat sleuthing on poultry farms in the 1990s. Farmers would show him dead hawks, owls, and bobcats. And it was clear that even with the rodenticides secured in bait boxes, it was still making its way through the food web. But can swapping out rodenticides for birth control really work? And what possible side effects could contraception have on other species? Bobby doesn't think the science is quite there yet.
0: But this can't be done with a pilot here and there saying, we had success, we didn't have success, or so forth. We need a lot more research on contraceptives.
1: For Bobby, the problem with rats in a city like New York is that you have the rats in the park, the rats in an alley, the rats in a sewer, or even the rats in the subway tunnels. Remove one population, another is ready to move in.
0: Why not move into that space? There's a sign up already, rent, you know, space for rent, if you will. And so how do we get contraceptives to all the different fragmented populations so we're not like playing that game whack-a-mole?
1: So he says rat birth control may help, but not on its own. Not if we continue to leave out that rat buffet, our garbage, for rodents. In Manhattan, that's starting to change with secure garbage bins.
2: City in New York, we have just implemented containerization laws where all bags must be in a container. You're not allowed to put these on the curb. So these are in containers, right?
1: New York City rats tend to go viral. And I'm talking about pizza rat, not the plague. In 2023, New York City hired its first rat czar, Kathleen Carotti. She's since stepped down from the position, but the whole containerization pilot, that was all due to her work. Because while it seems easy, it wasn't. There were snags over costs, logistics, and even things like parking.
2: The city is pointed in the right direction. And this is containerization V1. So I think it's exciting that, you know, the main message as a rodentologist for all these years is no food equals no rats.
1: So for Bobby, it was huge.
0: To me, it was almost like the first step on the moon. It was like, wow, you know, no more garbage is going to be put out on the street so that hordes of rats can feed simply right out of the bag that was brought to them like a pizza delivery.
1: I'm curious. I mean, I have one city in mind, New York, in terms of proactive with the containerization.
3: The return to garbage cans. Very exciting. Very exciting for New York.
1: This is Kaylee Byers. She co-runs the Vancouver Rat Project and also works with Maureen Murray on the Chicago Rat Project. She wants both individuals and cities to reframe how they think about the rat problem by taking more proactive steps. New York's containerization pilot is an example, but how are Canadian cities doing?
3: I guess most Canadian cities, I'm thinking about my own horseback riding experience where I would go to competitions. You know, you get like a gold ribbon or a silver ribbon or a bronze ribbon. I got one for participating. So that's sort of how I would answer that question. Cities are making strides. Some cities are investing more into sort of this proactive approach. We're seeing that with the Toronto Rat Response Plan, which is really exciting to see a mapping of what a long-term program would look like.
1: One thing Kaylee likes about Toronto's plan is its focus on environmental management. In it, there's a lot of talk about containers and waste management. There are just a few nods to rat birth control, which is not currently approved by Health Canada. Rats don't do well in very cold temperatures, so that kills them off at a certain latitude, which has helped Alberta in reaching its self-proclaimed rat-free status. So that province is pretty much out of the running for having the rattiest cities. But Orkin, a pest control company, has named Toronto Canada's rattiest city, a title it's earned before. In 2025, Victoria claimed the second spot. Vancouver was third.
3: That looks

0: very much like a rat burrow. You
1: can kind of outside a SkyTrain station in downtown Vancouver, Kaylee points out one hole.
0: So there's something here on the other side.
1: And another hole, and another.
0: Side. See that?
2: Yeah.
0: There's probably at least three or four holes right here.
1: Once we spot one burrow, it's easy to see just how many there are. The station is surrounded by park-like features with beds of bushes, trees, and plants. Nice things for people, but also for rats.
2: Maybe. Was there one?
3: I did just see something.
2: You did see something?
3: Yeah, I thought I saw something.
2: Okay, I definitely saw something.
0: The reality is that if you live in a city, there will be rats. It's very hard to get rid of them. And the other question of that is, do we need to?
1: Kaylee says instead of fixating on eliminating the rats, cities could focus more on preventing the negative impacts they can have. Like Bobby Corrigan said, they steal our food, our safety, and our health. Kaylee seconds that. She and Maureen Murray studied this in Chicago.
4: I've interviewed people and I've surveyed people about their experiences with rats, and people have told me about, you know, not being able to sleep because of the sounds of rats in their house, or having rats in their house and they have a newborn baby and they're terrified that the rats are going to get in the crib.
0: Folks who, at least in Chicago, folks who spend more time or who see rats more frequently are more likely to report depressive symptoms than folks who don't. And that this was more significant for folks of lower income and for racially marginalized folks in that survey.
1: Kaylee ended up doing similar research in Vancouver. She and another scientist named Chelsea Hemsworth surveyed people living in Vancouver's downtown east side. It's a neighborhood you've likely heard of on the news in relation to the toxic drug crisis and rising number of people living on the streets. According to the city of Vancouver, it's the lowest income community in the province. And living alongside rats is a daily reality for many people Kaylee talked to in that neighborhood.
0: When I was chatting with people, I realized like everybody had a rat story. Many of them were negative. Close contact with rats can cause fear, anxiety, feelings of helplessness and hopelessness. And also this interaction is a symbol of broader municipal neglect, right? Of landlords not being held accountable to improve the housing conditions of their units or tenancy laws.
1: That's why Kaylee wants cities to make decisions about how to actively prevent rats and humans from interacting. That can be everything from cutting back brush and cleaning up garbage to even bylaws protecting the rights of renters to live in a rat-free space.
0: Climate change is one factor that I think about when I think about our future cities, but it's not necessarily about an increase in rat populations, more about how that changing climate is going to impact our interactions with rats. Maybe with extreme weather events, it could exacerbate harms from rats. So rats carry a bacteria called a Leptospira. Changing climates could mean changes in those disease harms as well.
1: At a park in New York City, Bobby stops to point out a garbage bin. And it's not one of the new secured ones.
5: If you look in here, you can see there's a pizza box. These will become the cafeterias of this park's rat population. We feed them, we breed them, and then sadly, we do horrible things to kill them. It's really quite ridiculous as a formula, if you will, for managing the earth. It really is.
1: But what if we took a lesson from the rats themselves for a new formula? Rats, after all, clean out their dens regularly.
5: It's full of urine, it's full of feces, it's full of ectoparasites that feed on their blood. So every 21 days, they kick all that dirt out. So it's kind of this paradox of, it's really a smart animal, knows how to take care of its own nest. We could learn something from that.
1: And if we can learn something from that, maybe then the rat math will change. That's all for Storylines this week. Today's episode was produced by me, Molly Siegel. This doc first aired on What on Earth in January 2026. Storylines is part of CBC's audio documentary unit. It's produced by Julia Poggle and Anna Lazowski. Joan Weber is the senior producer. If you like our show, be sure to follow us wherever you get your podcasts. That way, you'll never miss an episode of Storylines. I'm Molly Siegel. Thanks for listening.

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1: The following episode contains difficult subject matter, including references to sexual assault. 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
2: I'm Kathleen Goldtar, and you're listening to Crime Story on CBC Radio 1. Each week, we bring you a different crime told by the storyteller who knows it best. I'm going to be talking to people who have spent years, even decades, thinking about some of the most riveting and complex crimes in recent history. These are the people who know all the ins and outs, every twist and turn. And even if you think you know everything about a case, these storytellers are going to bring you something new. This is Crime Story.

0: My entry into the world of podcasting, it came with a bit of a bang. Everything about my professional life changed the day my friend and colleague, Josh Block, walked into my office and told me that a friend of his had just left a cult. And not only that, but she had been branded with the leader's initials. That conversation became the podcast Escaping Nexium. It was the first real in-depth look into the cult, how it was run, how their philosophy locked people in, and who their leader, Keith Raniere, really was. But it certainly didn't answer every question. And now a new podcast is filling in a bunch of those blanks. It's called Uncover Allison After Nexium, and it brings us the story of one of the cult's most infamous members, Allison Mack, a former TV star turned main recruiter, whose work within Nexium landed her in prison. Natalie Rovimed is the host of Allison After Nexium, and she joins us now. Natalie, welcome to the program.
1: Thank you for having me.
0: I could not wait to talk to you. When I heard months ago that you got Allison Mack, I was like, oh, wow, I cannot wait to hear this. People who don't know who she is, tell me who Allison Mack is.
1: Yeah, so I think pre-Nexium, Allison Mack was best known as the actress from Smallville, which was a TV show that ran for many, many seasons. And she kind of played this sort of like perky, nerdy girl next door character within it. And then within Nexium, she sort of became most famous for sort of being a very public face of it, and also for helping recruit a lot of other women into it, specifically into DOS, which was the kind of women's only sorority where a lot of the really more nefarious stuff happened within Nexium.
0: When did Allison first find out about Nexium, and what was it that appealed to her?
1: Yeah, so according to Allison, actually, she first learned about Nexium when she was kind of living in Vancouver, working as an actress, filming Smallville. And she actually says that she heard about Nexium from Kristen Kruk, who's another Canadian actress who was her co-star in Smallville. But who she met at that seminar was Nancy Salzman, who is very important in the organization. She's known as Prefect. She's essentially the second in command to Keith Raniere, who is the main guy behind Nexium and behind the so-called curriculum. And she said that, you know, at that first weekend seminar that she did, she met Nancy Salzman. She met Nancy Salzman's daughter, Lauren Salzman, who actually is also featured in this podcast, Allison After Nexium, speaking for the first time. And after it, she went back on a private jet, Claire Bronfman's private jet, to Albany. Now, Claire Bronfman is the Seagram's heir, thought to be the main funder of Nexium, who estimates range, but she may have funneled as much as $100 million into Nexium. And so after this first weekend, you know, they're hanging out with Nancy and some of the other people. And Nancy kind of says something to the effect of like, does anybody want to come back to Albany? We've got a spare seat on our private jet. And Allison goes, oh my God, yeah. Like, I don't have to shoot for another however many days. Like, let me go. So she gets on this.
0: To be clear, Albany's with the headquarters, and it's where Keith lives and is.
1: Exactly. So yes, Albany is sort of the nexus of Nexium. This kind of sort of not that impressive city in upstate New York. And actually a lot of the Nexium people lived in kind of these suburbs outside called Clifton Park. And Allison's with these people and she's like, well,

0: Oh, I think I may have finally found the answer to the kind of ennui I feel. And then she gets to Albany.
1: Well, I want to talk about that because I know Sarah Edmondson, who was our sort of main protagonist on Escaping Nexium, her and one other person were sort of the leaders of this Nexium in Vancouver. And I remember Sarah telling us that there was sort of this epiphany that happens where they sort of bring you to this place where all of a sudden it feels like everything has opened up and you kind of all of a sudden see the possibility of the kind of self-help and the kind of personal growth you're going to get in this group. Did Allison talk to you about that? Did she explain to you sort of that moment that might have moved her from being like, well, this might be something to like, I found my thing?
0: Yeah. So I think for Allison, that came in the form of witnessing an EM, what's called an EM in Nexium, means exploration of meaning. And it's sort of similar to kind of an audit in Scientology or something like that. It's essentially a very intense kind of focused, almost therapy session where at the end of it, the person is just sort of, their realization of their problem is completely blown open. And it just seems like a panacea to sort of everything. And so Allison does say that she kind of witnessed an EM, I think done by Nancy, and that that was very powerful to her.
1: When does she meet Keith?
0: She actually meets Keith for the very first time at the volleyball courts, the infamous volleyball courts. So for those who don't know anything about Nexium, Keith was a big fan of volleyball, but also, you know, as part of his mystique, he didn't keep regular hours like a regular person. So all of these Nexium followers would go and play volleyball with Keith at like midnight, 1 a.m., 2 a.m. in the morning. So as Allison lands in Albany, she gets driven, taken to Nancy Salzman's house, and somewhere past midnight, a woman comes and picks her up in a BMW, and she goes to the volleyball courts. And, you know, I think in her recollection, she's made to sort of wait a little bit, and then Keith comes over and says, oh, you know, nice to meet you, and, you know, she says hi, and then he goes, do you have a question for me? And Allison goes, oh, a question, like, nobody told me I needed to prepare a question. And he sort of said, oh, well, you know, some people like to ask me a question. And she was like, oh, you know, I just thought I would come and smile and cheer you on. And he kind of goes, oh, is that how you do life? Which sort of immediately puts her on the back foot where she's like, oh, I've messed up. Like, I didn't do this. And she, you know, she gets back in the car, she goes home. And she's like, I didn't know I was supposed to prepare a question. Allison is a very kind of type A overachiever, sort of likes to be the best type person. And the woman driving the car said, well, you know, Keith is the smartest man in the world, which was part of his whole thing at the time. Smartest, most ethical man. He's celibate. You know, some people like to ask him a question. And so Allison goes, you know what? Like, I do have a question. Like, let's go back. And so she goes back and she's made to wait until Keith finishes his game. And he comes and he goes, all right, what's your question? And she goes something to the effect of, what is art? Or what is the meaning of art? And, you know, in the HBO show, The Vow, it's sort of shown in this very kind of tearful moment where Allison has this very profound emotional reaction to Keith's response, where he basically takes her on this meandering philosophy of art exploration of like, what art means, and actually it's just a projection of what's inside you, and therefore art is really just like whatever you're feeling inside, or something to that extent. I'm making light of it because it's you know, a lot of what Keith yeah, exactly. A lot of what Keith says is like hard.
1: We've
0: to,
1: all asked that question in our first art history class.
0: exactly. And, you know, but for Allison, who's somebody who she graduated high school at 16 and moved out alone and was living by herself at 16 in LA, didn't go to college. This was profound for her. And it kind of seemed to unlock something within her where she was like, oh, this is the answer. Like, going deep and exploring internally is what I need to do. And that's going to hold the secret to my happiness. And so by answering that one question, you know, Keith really kind of got her on the hook and she was sort of in it.
1: And I think in her question and her coming back and her response, Keith very quickly saw somebody that was open to his manipulation.
0: Absolutely. That would be my read of it as well. Yeah.
1: Tell me about Allison's understanding of what she was a part of.
0: you know, Allison's understanding was that she was part of a self-help group, but really that she'd kind of found her people. And

0: she thinks she's part of this executive success program where she's becoming better and then also eventually becoming a coach herself. But the big kind of turning point I would say for her is sort of in 2010, Smallville, the TV show that she's on, comes to an end. And when that happens, it was suggested to her that she should move to Albany to be closer to Keith and kind of deepen her education. Because there was, as you've kind of already alluded to, there was the Nexium on the surface, which was the executive success program and all this above board kind of business. We're making different curriculums. We're getting people to come in and pay for these courses, blah, blah, blah, blah, blah. But there was also this other stuff going on, and that was Keith's sexual proclivities. And so, you know, pretty much Keith at a certain point was living with, I think it was three or four, you know, he had multiple girlfriends, multiple long-term partners, and he was polyamorous was how he framed it. But essentially, you know, they were all sort of sworn to secrecy and not really supposed to know about each other. But yeah, as he got his claws deeper into people, he tended to become sexually intimate with them.
1: Did Allison, I know that there was a belief from the regular members of Nexium that he was celibate. Did she think he was celibate and then learn he wasn't? Do you know about that?
0: You're correct. Like part of Keith's myth making was that he was celibate and, you know, almost like a monk, like an ascetic. Yeah. He lived this life without any attachments, including sexual ones. I think that that sort of gave way for Allison pretty late, actually.
1: Eventually, though, Allison does become sexually intimate with Keith. How does she tell you that comes to be?
0: Yeah, I think there's about 9 years in Nexium where she's kind of entirely platonic with Keith, and she has what she believes to be sort of a business relationship with him. That kind of begins to change. Allison went to Williamstown, Massachusetts, to go see a play with another woman who was in Nexium. And Allison's talking to that woman. The woman's sort of asking, you know, is there anything you feel like you need to work on? Like, whatever, whatever. Because again, like this group, Nexium, it's all about self-improvement. It's eternally self-optimization, self-improvement. And Allison sort of said to this woman, well, you know what? Like, I do feel like I have some blocks around my sexuality and around like being sexually intimate. And, you know, she said something to the effect of, I think there were some things that happened when I was a kid sexually that like weren't fully okay. And, you know, I think that might be part of this. And the woman said, well, have you talked to Keith about it? And Allison said, no, why would I do that? Like, he's my teacher. We kind of have a business together. Because at this time, Allison actually was in charge of a curriculum called The Source, which was essentially Nexium's acting-focused class or set of workshops. So anyway, that conversation plants a seed for Allison where she kind of thinks, okay, maybe I should go and talk to Keith about this. And Keith essentially says to her, okay, I can help you with this, but because this is a physical problem, it's going to need a physical solution. And this was part of Nexium kind of teachings. There was this idea that you could learn things in theory, but you wouldn't really know them until you're doing it. Like, yeah, you can read a book about skiing, but you won't actually know about how to ski. You won't actually know how to ski until you're going down the ski slope. And so Allison sort of thought like, oh, okay, I guess that makes sense. And also, you know, Keith, again, he's celibate, right? That's the story. And he sort of says something to her to the effect of like, you know, this isn't pleasurable for me. And it becomes this really like twisted sort of cycle where for a period, I mean, he was having sex with her every day. And actually like the language, it's very difficult to talk about, like the language to talk about this because at the time, Allison thought that it was consensual. And at the time, this was framed as spiritual work.
1: Well, the indoctrination was deep by that point. It was really interesting to hear her tell you about her thought process upon hearing that it wasn't anything for him, that it was part of the process, and how quickly she allowed that to be true. And then you add on top of it that it was quite horrifying to listen to her regime of eating and exercising.
0: Yeah.
1: Tell us about how skinny and

0: horribly unhealthy she became, that her brain would not have been working properly.
1: Absolutely. So Allison was essentially put on a starvation diet by Keith for 3 years. Starting in 2015, she was on a 500 calorie a day diet because Keith had given her a target weight, you know, and he did this with a lot of women. And I believe Allison's weight was she had to stay between 103 to 105 pounds. And Allison's like 5'5 or something like that. It's just really, really very, very low weight. And so, yeah, she was starving. And a lot of these women were starving. They also weren't sleeping. She was sleeping, I think, like 3 hours a night because she was working on curriculum, going to play volleyball, coming back, sleeping, going to sleep at 3 a.m., and then waking up at 6 a.m. again. And, you know, the cycle of control was incredibly intense.
0: Things eventually fall apart because of this quote-unquote women's group that they named DOS. What was DOS?
1: Yeah, so DOS was this all-women's group. They called it a sorority for sort of marketing purposes. But the idea was that this was really hardcore. This was where women could level up and really commit because, of course, the backdrop in NXIVM was this other thing called Jeunesse, this women's group. The backdrop was very gendered roles that, and these ideas that women are kind of weak and they change their mind really often and they're sort of flippant and, you know, they need to find a way to kind of commit and not be so flaky. And it was super secret. And essentially Keith recruited 7 women initially, and they were essentially like super loyal to Keith. That's what it was. Keith was the master, but they were sworn to
0: secrecy. And they use that language, just to be clear. They actually used the slave master language.
1: Yes, correct, correct. And, you know, it was a profound part of their lives. Like, yeah. Allison had to text Keith what she was going to eat before she ate it and say, hey, master, can I please eat this? Here's what it is. And he had to grant her permission. And before she went to bed every day, she had to text him her plan for the next day, saying, master, this is my plan for the next day. And include what she was going to do that day that would help her better serve him. Because the idea was that only by being like truly kind of subservient and like really giving yourself, all of yourself to another person, could you kind of reach true enlightenment. And then, of course, the flip side of that and sort of where it becomes almost like a pyramid scheme is that then it sort of became, okay, well, actually, you also need to feel the inverse of this. So you actually now need to now become masters, and you need to go and recruit your own slaves. And that is where Allison kind of recruited India Oxenberg, who's one of the more famous people who got really deep in NXIVM too. Her mother, Catherine Oxenberg, was very vocal in helping bring an end to NXIVM, helping get the FBI involved. And it led all these other first line slaves then became masters and went and were told to go and recruit girls themselves.
0: And that was when the branding started too.
1: Yes. So for context, like this is, we're about 9 years into Allison's time in NXIVM. This is, DOS begins around 2015 or so. The cult really comes to an end around 2018. The first 8 slaves get branded in a very kind of haphazard. It's not really a ceremony. It's like Allison goes on a lunch break when she's doing one of these seminars and just gets branded. But slowly this kind of ritual becomes codified where, as a symbol of your never-ending loyalty and whatever else, you get a hip brand. Kind of to be part of this female sorority. And of course it was sort of framed as like, oh, this is like a really hardcore, cool thing we're doing. It's like getting a tattoo, but like even more intense.
0: And the women were told the brand was like a sun, moon, water symbol, but it really was Keith's initials.
1: Yeah, they were told a bunch of and like, just to hit this home, like it, they were branded sort of right by their pelvic area. And it's sick. Like it's a cattle brand. It's ownership, right? But yeah, of course it was wrapped up in this language of meaning. And, you know, one of the other big rumors that kind of came about was that actually it was Allison's initials too.
0: Yeah.
1: Within the brand, which is not correct.
0: What did Allison do that was illegal? Because at this, up to this point, we're

0: still just talking about her hurting herself.
1: Mm-hmm.
0: Where does she go off the rails? Where does the FBI look at Allison and say, this what you did now, where you headed in this direction, was now something we need to take a look at?
1: My feeling with Allison of where she really went off the rails was with this recruitment, and specifically what was called the assignment, or this is how she framed it to these girls. And that was, she would give these girls, her slaves, the quote unquote assignment, and she would sometimes call it a super secret spy mission. And the assignment was that they had to go and seduce Keith to the extent that he had to take a nude picture of them. Now, of course, that isn't the only thing that happened. At least in one of these instances, one of her slaves, again, this is their terminology, that she sent to seduce Keith, reported being sexually assaulted by Keith. And, you know, I asked Allison about this, you know, I said, like, what did you think when this person came back and cried to you and said this? And, you know, she still sort of rationalized it in some way to herself. Like, she rationalized that it must have been, there must have been some deeper purpose to it. This is what got her in trouble. That's what led to kind of sex trafficking charges against her.
0: So Keith gets arrested. We'll cut to the chase, is that he is found guilty. Is it 120 years? I mean, it's a huge sentence.
1: Yeah.
0: And Allison is after that. So she gets charged, and she takes a long time to pull away from the spider web that she's in.
1: Yeah. This was one of the things that was so interesting to me, where I was like, well, surely you must have just woken up and realized you were wrong. And it's actually a process to come out of this, because, and I think Allison speaks to this in a very interesting way, where she was like, if I admitted that Keith was wrong, then that meant that I was wrong too. And there's something in that, if it's like, God, you really need to believe in your own goodness and your own as a human being to keep going, and to kind of look at yourself and realize that you messed up on such an epic scale, like that shatters your whole world.
0: Yeah.
1: And, you know, it would be much easier for the story and for kind of her redemption if she'd sort of realized her wrongs right away and then was so sorry. But it took her a long time. That's how muddled her brain was. Like, she didn't know which way was up.
0: I found it interesting to hear your own rationalization about accepting this assignment. Can you talk about that? Because you weren't sure you wanted to do, I mean, I think part of you was always like, of course I'm going to do this. But I do think there was a part of you that was a bit worried about it, weren't you?
1: I mean, I actually wasn't sure that I was going to do it. I really was sort of like, no way at the very beginning. And I could have not done it, but, yeah, I mean, I think I said something to the effect of, like Vanessa, who I was kind of my writing partner. We write together all the time. We work together all the time. You know, she sort of called me and was like, Allison's kind of interested in telling her story. And I think I said something to the effect of like, I don't want any part in Allison Mack's redemption arc, because I kind of just felt like, well, we know the story of Allison Mack. She's this sort of villain. She got these other women into the cult. She's the reason they got branded. And Vanessa kind of said, just go meet her. And I did. And when I met her, I was expecting, you know, I live in LA. I've interviewed a lot of like actresses in my former life, and I'm around a lot of Hollywood types. And so I was expecting a very kind of like performative, like polished actress. And in a way, like there is a little bit of that star in her. But in talking to her, I realized like, oh, there's actually more here. Mm-hmm. And there was something specific that she said to me where she sort of made some joke about having always been a type A person, as wanting to be the best student and, you know, wanting to be, and that led her to wanting to be the best cult member. And that really like hit for me, because I was like, oh boy, that is so interesting. I am a similar type of person. Mm-hmm. I want people to like me. I want to always have done a good job. And most of the time, that's a very healthy coping mechanism. But also, I've never found myself incredibly manipulated, you know? And if I sound like I'm being too empathetic, like I get that. Like there were a lot of people who were really hurt in this, and I would never take away from that. But I'm also like, I really view the NXT story as like the Manson story of our time. Yet another sort of unremarkable man.

0: and who you wouldn't blink at twice if you passed him in the street. And yet a man who had mostly women going and doing his bidding and doing his evil, dirty work. And I mean, Allison talks about going to the Broad Museum in downtown LA and seeing a picture of the Manson girls kind of shaved headed outside his trial or something like that. And she had this like, that was me moment. I really think we will be thinking about this story in that way in years to come, because the depths of it and the depths of the manipulation and the indoctrination, especially the sexual part of it, I had no idea until like I really got into it with Allison. And I think we knew a lot, but it was even worse than I thought, honestly.
1: Well, thank you.
0: Thank you so much. This was great. I feel like we could talk about this for like, as you said, 6 more hours.
1: Yeah.
0: But I guess people will just have to go listen to the podcast.
1: You're going to have to go listen.
0: Exactly. Exactly.
1: Thank you.
2: 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Our senior producer is Kate Evans. 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
10: 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Job action creating travel turbulence for WestJet flyers. With more than 4,000 flight attendants walking off the job today, the two sites, though, are still bargaining. Philip Lee Shannock has more.
11: We need an end to unpaid work.
12: Gina McKay, president of QP Manitoba, joins WestJet attendants picketing outside the Winnipeg Richardson International Airport. Cameron Jones is with QP's bargaining committee. He says the union and airline negotiators are already back at the table in Calgary.
13: We've had our priorities of unpaid work and getting a reasonable wage increase.
12: WestJet says it's disappointed its offer of a double-digit wage increase plus an hourly rate covering time worked before and after flights was rejected. Aviation analyst John Graddick says U.S. airlines began compensating for so-called ground pay, and so did Air Canada after a flight attendant strike last year.
14: With this ground pay now being recognized and officially showing up on flight attendants' paychecks, I think it's WestJet's turn.
12: The federal government has not said it will intervene, but a mediator has met with the union and WestJet in Calgary. Philip Shannock, CBC News, Toronto.
10: BC wildfire officials say the passage of a cold front Saturday threatened to send the Pear Lake and French Bar Creek fires spreading in several directions. But Operations Director Cliff Chapman reported they were able to control that.
15: We have been successful in steering the predominant number of the fires away from communities, away from structures. And our structure protection and structure defense resources have been extremely successful on the fires in and around Clinton, 70 Mile, and the Inner Lakes.
10: 8,500 properties across BC are under evacuation orders or alerts. And in the Okanagan, lines for emergency support are growing after thousands of people were forced to flee wildfires on the west side of Okanagan Lake.